0: not on the highway. Well, the highway looked a lot smoother. We can have these faults, but hopefully I've gotten better over the years.
1: Very good. Let's see what Mother Angelica has to say to this young man.
2: We have a call from our audience, and I don't want to miss them. Hello?
3: Hi. My name is Andrew. I wanted to know...
2: How old are you, honey?
3: I'm 7.
2: You're 7. And what's your question?
3: Hi.
2: Hi. Okay, what do you want to say? Huh?
3: I'm having problems in school and I hope you could help me.
2: Okay. You want me to say a prayer for you?
3: Yeah.
2: What kind of problems are you having?
3: Bad problems.
2: What kind?
3: What?
2: In school?
3: Yeah.
2: I had a lot of problems in school, honey. What kind of bad problems you got?
3: Talking out of turn, going in the corner.
2: You're what?
3: Talking out of turn, going in the corner.
2: Oh. Well, it's a lot better than I thought. I want you to know, sweetheart, that you're very sensitive to offending God. Obviously, you know that He's present, don't you? Huh? And that's why you're so sensitive to talking when you shouldn't be talking. That could be a big problem for you, but I want you to know that whatever you do, wherever you do it, God is there to help you overcome temptation, to help you to be good and holy. I'm going to pray for you to kind of straighten out your act, huh? Even at 7. My first grave fault was at 3. I said, you're doing pretty good. My grandmother, my father's mother, well, anyway, I won't describe her. I remember we had a little white stove and the oven door was open and my grandmother was yelling at my mother. And I was 3 years old. I can see the stove, I can see my grandmother, and I can see my mother. And she was yelling at my mother because she obviously didn't debone the chicken when she put it in the oven. And I looked at my mother, my grandmother, at 3, and I said, oh, shut up, you all time talk, talk. So, sweetheart, at least you haven't gone that far. But I'm glad you're sensitive. See? Isn't that terrible for your first act of reason to tell your grandmother to shut up because she's talking too much? My mother thought it was pretty good. But now I know that was not a good thing to do, you see? So I want you to stay very close to Jesus. If you feel you want to do something you know you shouldn't do, then you talk to Jesus about it. You say, oh, Jesus, help me not to do this.
1: Why do we doubt? Why do we, Father? Why is it so tough for us to believe?
0: Well, I guess we always want to be right. And we bring in these objections, you know, in our own minds. So we shouldn't be afraid to make a mistake. You know, we talked earlier about Mother was very honest about her own learning things. How she goes into the chapel, she says, why me, Lord? So we shouldn't be afraid in our own relationship with the Lord that, yeah, we're still learners. You know, He's still the Master. We still have things to learn. So we don't have it all together yet, but that's all right because He's a patient, gentle teacher.

0: nature. And when we make a mistake, like Mother never forgot this mistake that she made, and she mm-hmm. never made it again, that he helps us to do better the next time.
1: Right. And again, that idea of trust that we hear in so many phone calls, that idea of understanding that, as you said, we don't see the big picture,
0: mm-hmm.
1: and we have to trust. And Mother would always say the idea of that one foot in the air and a queasy feeling in our stomach going right. forward, right? Mm-hmm. One step at a time.
0: Yeah, that she would take Maalox, right? And it didn't mean that she didn't have faith, but it meant she still felt it sometimes, the tension of belief and going forward and trusting in God.
1: Absolutely. Let's see what Mother Angelica has to say about why do we doubt.
2: I think we have another call. Hello?
3: Mother Angelica?
2: Yes. Where are you from?
3: Hi, how are you? I'm from Staten Island, New York.
2: Wonderful.
3: I love and adore you from my soul.
2: Thank you. What is your question?
3: My question is, I'm in the hospital more than I'm not. And I have a certain sister that comes to visit me. And she was telling me a story, but I was, you know, taken a little aback by it, because she told me that every now and again she questions God. Now, I know
2: wait a minute. What did you say?
3: She questions God
2: okay.
3: about things.
2: About what?
3: Why things happen, why people are sick, why people are this, why people are that. And, you know, I said to her, you know, I don't have that right to question God. I know that all the answers to every question you ever want to know is on the other side. When I leave this world, I'll find out. And I just wanted to know, as a civilian, do I have that question? I mean, do I have that right to question God?
2: I'm trying very hard to be nice. I don't think we should question God at all, because it's like putting the ocean in a capsule. You can't. And that's the difference between love. If you love someone, we should love God. Sometimes we can wonder, never question. I think I told you maybe we were having a lot of problems here at the beginning of this network, an awful lot of problems. And I was sick. I had all kind of pain and everything else. And we were in debt. The network was seemingly going down the tube. It was just everything wrong. And I was angry. I didn't know anything about this business, didn't want to know anything about it, and here I was. And I went to chapel. You know, we have our dear Lord exposed all the time. And I said, Lord, we're going down, and I told you I don't know anything about this stuff, and everything's happening. Why me? And then I heard a very gentle voice. And he said with a sigh, yes, and why me? Well, I never asked that question again. He has a right to do what he wills with all of us, any of us. And we should have, the love and knowledge to know that nothing happens to us that is not for our good if we love him. He's our Father. He's our Savior. He's our Lord. He came and lived among us. He was murdered by us and rose again. He gave us an unbelievable church. He gave us himself in the Eucharist. After all of that, why? Why do we doubt? Why?
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5: At St. Patrick's Cathedral in New York City, Pope Francis said, "We have to ask ourselves, are we even capable of counting our blessings? If we don't take time to count our blessings, we forget that they're there. Sadly, we tend to do this with the greatest blessings in life. Sure, we thank the person behind the counter who just handed us our change, but when's the last time you told someone that you treasure the gift of his friendship? As silly as it sounds, have you thanked your kids for letting you be their dad? Do you thank your spouse for the gift of her life? Married people can often feel lonely because they get so used to each other that they almost forget that they're not alone. Friends, family, a good meal, a pretty sunset. These are the things that make us super lotto winners. Be sure to cash in. Take a few minutes every day to stop, notice your blessings, and thank God for them. That's where gratitude begins, and joy is never far behind. 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
1: And we thank you so much for staying with us for part two of Mother Angelica answering the call with Father Joseph, Mary Wolfe, and myself, Doug Kecht. Our topic, mother is on the phone this time, Father, consoling a woman whose son was killed by a drunk driver. Horrible.
0: That has to be one of the greatest sufferings that a parent can go through, is to bury your own child. But the consolation here, I think, is that he died doing an act of charity. And that could be the very best thing that we could ever do, right? If we're doing some act of charity, he's helping someone who was alongside the road. So it was an act of giving of himself, putting himself at risk, although he didn't know how great that risk was. And that's when he died, when he was hit by a drunk driver.
1: Yeah, I think that's where most of us, we say, well, here's somebody, they're doing the right thing.
0: Mm-hmm.
1: And if they were more selfish, they wouldn't have done the right thing. They'd be alive today. So why did God do that to them?
0: You know, I was thinking, too, of Blessed Chiara Padano. So she was just 19 years old. She died in 1990, beatified in 2010. And she died of bone cancer. She was this vivacious, beautiful girl, athletic. And yet there was this radiance. They called her Luce, which means light, because there was this light that just emanated from her joy and her trust in the Lord. She wanted to be buried in a wedding dress because she understood what Mother's bringing out here, that heaven's our true home, and that's what we're aiming for.
1: Right, and I think what we have to remember that is, like she talks about in here, you're lamenting him like he's lost.
0: Mm-hmm.
1: He may be lost to you right now, but ultimately he's really found.
0: Yeah, and that we know that we're all going to die one way or another. It can be tragically, it can be a short life, it can be a long life, but what's most important is that we're with the Lord and we're living a life of charity as this young man did.
1: Absolutely. Let's hear what Mother has to say as she consoles this woman whose son was killed by a drunk driver.
2: We have another call. Hello?
13: Hello.
2: Where are you from?
13: Pennsylvania.
2: And what is your question?
13: Mother, I believe in the Lord with all my heart.
2: Good.
13: I always have, and I felt that he just kept me sane through all my life. Mm-hmm. I've had a lot of problems from youth till now. 8 years ago, my 25-year-old only natural-born son was taken from me.
2: How dare?
13: A drunk driver killed him in an automobile accident when he was trying to help somebody else on the road. And he was like me. He loved the Lord. And I can't understand why he took him from me.
2: That's a good question, and I will pray for you, and I know it's hard for you. But the Lord did not take your son. A drunken driver took your son. You have to understand that. When God gave us the awesome gift of free will, that had meant that Adam and Eve wanted to know, you shall be like God, you shall know good and evil. Well, this other man chose evil. He probably didn't know he killed anybody, but he was drunk. He chose to be drunk. He chose to drive while he was drunk. But now here is where God is so fair. Because of this unjust death, your son has gained a great place in heaven, greater than he would have had. God knows everything. He sees me now, 20 years from now, if I happen to be that lucky. There's a few people who hope I'm not that lucky, but that's okay. Don't bother me at all. But you see, the point is, you must think of the glory and the joy of your son. He loved the Lord. You're lamenting him like he's lost or something. Don't do that. Your son, all of these years, has enjoyed the face of God. He's enjoyed heaven. He's enjoyed awesome, awesome joy. We can't even, eye has not seen, ear has not heard what God has in store for us. Don't. Lament that. Don't do that. You be happy now because your son is happy. He's not here now where he would have been tempted to maybe lose his faith because of all the crazy things going on in this world and in this church, in every church. There's no church in the world, no Christian church in the world that is baffled and buffed with all kinds of errors. You don't know what Jesus has saved your son from. See? There's a beautiful chapter in this book, because I've read so many that I sometimes forget what's in them. But I think there's a chapter in this. I wish I had this book reprinted. Maybe I will. There's an awesome thing in here on the reasonableness of purgatory and union with God in heaven. You see, that's what you need to think about. If your son was, say, in California and you know he was so happy, you'd be happy. You'd be happy. Be happy with him in heaven now without all the temptations here, all the problems he may have had. He was taken unjustly. God did not say, now you're going to be killed today by a drunk. No.
1: And wrapping up our program, one last call. Is there free will in heaven? Good question.
0: It is a good question, and it is one actually that theologians have wrestled with. But Father Mother has brought this home, you know, that here we are tainted by sin. So we can choose sin. But heaven is a place where we've been purified of sin. We don't have that gravity. And you think about that God is awesome. He's incomprehensible. And we're going to be so enraptured with who God is. That's going to be the great joy and delight of our souls, that our wills are conformed to His, that we're not going to really be moved in any way to turn away from Him.
1: Right, and I think that's the way they talk about the angels who didn't fall, in a sense. They made that commitment, and they are now committed and will never change.
0: Right. And there are theologians that have said, well, were they always in heaven? Yes, but there was this trial period where they could make that choice that some of the theologians in the past and saints have come to that conclusion. So this is our time where we choose the Lord, and we choose Him wholeheartedly. But when we come to the end of our days, faith, hope, end, and love endures, and love will carry us into heaven.
1: Right, and you got to stay tuned to find out how Mother compares God and Social Security in is there free will in heaven.
2: We have another call. Hello?
12: Mother Angelica?
2: Yes.
12: Oh, I didn't know. God bless you and your ministry.
2: Thank you.
12: I want to ask you, Mother, in heaven, will we have a free will the same as we have on earth?
2: How? I hope not. I tell you why I hope not. I hope you hope not. When you die, your will is set. Finito. Boom. A big door closed. Not literally. Your will is set. You cannot will anymore because your entire heaven, your degree of glory, that mansion we got through talking about, is ready from what you sent up, not what you're going to send up. The amount of love you have for God at death, you know, God isn't like Social Security, say, where you get your 10 best years. That's not how it goes. My floor manager here is giving me signals. It's his duty, they tell me, so it's okay. But, you see, and whatever I've gone through and done for the Lord is right there, and the opportunity to change is gone. Now we say, oh, that's terrible. Ah, hey, we got purgatory. It's a wonderful place. Better than going the other way. That's a second chance. I don't know why all of you or some of you get so excited. What would we do without purgatory? We'd have to go some other place. None of us seem to be ready. But see, your memory, your understanding, your will, though, has ended. You're never going to be up there and say, hey, Lord, I don't like this thing over here. You know, can't you change it? Well, why'd you bring that nut in here? I wasn't pointing at anybody here. I had to point somewhere. Lord, this man was so unjust to me and so unfair to me, and he lied to me and he cheated me, and you got him up here? Now, wouldn't we say that if I had a will? Oh, hey, well, we'd never made it. What we have then, my friend? Oh, it'll be beautiful no matter what we put up there or sent up there. But still, you can't change it.
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5: for the Imperial Valley. I'm nowcast meteorologist Jim Vaughn. For tonight, clear skies, low around 66. Sunny and hot on Monday, high around 98. Monday night, clear, low around 64. Sunny, breezy, and hot on Tuesday, high around 95. Southwest winds at 17 to 27 miles per hour. 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
9: 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The motto of my ministry is touching lives and saving souls. 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Most of all, I want to help you to connect with God and to experience God's grace. My teachings are all biblically based, and I invite you to listen now as I break open the truths that come from the Bible. This is called the power of Pentecost. It comes from Acts chapter 2. When the day of Pentecost had come, they were all together in one place. Suddenly a sound came from heaven like the rush of a mighty wind, and it filled the house where they were sitting. And then there appeared to them tongues as of fire distributed and resting on each one of them, and they were all filled with the Holy Spirit. The wind blew, the fire fell, people were touched, saved. The world would never be the same. Of course, I'm talking about Pentecost. All of a sudden, things changed. And in your life, I know that you want a new Pentecost. And all of a sudden, things can change in your life too. And I'm praying as you watch this program, it'll be a new Pentecost for you. Pentecost means 50. Penta, 50. 50 days after Passover, the Jewish festival of the harvest came, and there was an ingathering of the crops. Think about cornucopia, if you've ever seen that. Abundance, bountiful, full, overflowing, plenty, lavish, outlandish. You run out of words to describe the harvest. And what that meant, the bounty, the bountiful harvest. Now Pentecost is something new. It has not so much to do with a harvest of vegetables or fruits or that type of a thing. It has to do with bounty and abundance and overflow in our hearts. It says in the Gospel of John that God doesn't ration the Spirit. Jesus said, I have come that you may have life and life abundant. So there's this overflow, this abundance that God wants to give us. And that's what Pentecost is all about, the overflow of the Holy Spirit. God doesn't ration the Spirit. And then on Pentecost, there was a sound of a whistling wind, a rush of wind. The word in the Hebrew for the Spirit is ruach, onomatopoeic, which means it sounds like what it is. The Spirit, life, blessing, ruach. There was a rush, and it happened suddenly. And I think that's the way the spiritual life can be too. It can be going on and maybe feeling some desolation in your life, and then suddenly things change. Don't give up. Keep believing for a new Pentecost in your life. There was a sound of a rushing wind. I remember I went to visit my mother one time in Florida, and a hurricane came. It was Hurricane Jean. This is in central Florida. And the trees that she had in her yard were like swizzle sticks. It was a Category 1 hurricane, not as intense as a Category 5, but it was still a hurricane. And the trees were like swizzle sticks, just kind of moving around. And inside the house, I remember the rushing of the wind. It sounded like a harmonica. It was making such noise, it almost sounded like music. And it was very forceful, and that's what wind is. It's a force. It's energy. It drives things. And God doesn't ration the Spirit. There's power in the wind. Think about windmills, how they're driven by the wind. Turbines are driven by the wind, and they actually produce energy. The wind has power to produce, to create. The way I like to think about it is, it's not so much to create energy and electricity that we're talking about, but there's power in the Spirit to be strong when you have difficult circumstances. There's power in the Spirit to have energy when you feel tired. There's power in the Holy Spirit to pray. Behold, Jesus said, I give you power. There's energy, passion, grace in the Holy Spirit. The first image that I wanted to share with you was that of the wind. Of course, other images for the Spirit, there's fire, and there's light, there's breath. There's all kinds of beautiful images, the dove, the light of God. Pentecost had to do with the ingathering of the harvest, but it also had to do with the giving of the Ten Commandments. You remember what happened? Moses received the Ten Commandments, and they were written by the finger of God on stone tablets. Now Pentecost reinterprets that. There is a new covenant. This comes from the prophet Jeremiah, where God says, I will write my laws on your minds and in your hearts. I will forgive your sins, and everybody from the least to the greatest will come to know me. That's exactly what Pentecost does. Writes God's laws, God's ways, not on tablets of stone, but the tablet of our heart. You come to know God in a deep personal way. It's the Holy Spirit, the ministry of the Holy Spirit, the purpose of the Holy Spirit is to make us holy. And one of the ways that the Spirit does that is by breathing into us understanding about God's will and what God wants, especially morally. You have a developed conscience, a formed conscience that God brings to us. So there's this new understanding of the breathing of the Holy Spirit into us to make us holy. And the main reason why the Holy Spirit comes is so that everybody from the least to the greatest will come to know God in a deep personal way. So the Spirit comes to change us, and the Spirit comes to give us a relationship with God.

That's the meaning of Pentecost, that we would come to know in a deep personal way the reality of God and allow the Spirit to change us, to write deep in our hearts the very law of God, the very conscience of God, the very will of God. Pentecost, the power of Pentecost. It was some time ago, back in 1964, Pope John the 23rd prayed, "Lord, we need a new Pentecost." And I'm hoping that you're praying that in your own life. We need a new Pentecost. And he said, "Lord, renew your wonders in our day." Then Vatican II came. This is back in 1964. It was this ecumenical gathering of all these bishops and the cardinal and the pope. And this is happening in Rome. And the church changed. God breathed his spirit upon the Catholic Church. And things started to happen. For example, the liturgy changed. It became more engaging. People could understand it in their own language. We were encouraged to read the Bible, to spend time in the scriptures, and to listen to God's voice. We reached out to other denominations. That's called ecumenism. We recognized, the Catholic Church recognized, that we aren't the only ones who can be saved, that God saves other people in other denominations. And then, of course, evangelization. We reach out as a Catholic Church because we are the light of the world and the salt of the earth. And the Spirit came and changed so many different things. And there was a filling. We heard at Pentecost, they were all filled with the Holy Spirit. I want to concentrate on the filling because I want you, as you're watching this program, wherever you are, could be in prison, could be in your living room, could be in a hotel, could be in a hospital, wherever you are right now, or listening by radio, as you hear my voice and as you watch this program, I'm praying that you will be filled with the Holy Spirit. And the filling of the Holy Spirit isn't just a one-time thing. It happens over and over and over again. Go to a gas station. Another word that they had for gas stations is a filling station. You know what happens? Your tank gets empty. You put gas in, you fill it, and that gas propels the car. You get that illusion? The Spirit comes to fill us, to propel us, to move us, to lead us and to guide us. And then what about an empty glass? We're thirsty, got an empty glass, you fill it with water, you fill it with soda, you fill it with milk, and it slakes your thirst. In the same way, the Spirit comes to fill us, to slake our thirst. And we are all thirsty for more of God. If you've ever seen a sailboat on a non-windy day, the sail just kind of limps, kind of hangs there. But when the wind comes, it fills the sail and drives the vessel. In the same way, sometimes we can feel desolate or empty. Our sail is there, but it's kind of limp. Then the wind comes, fills our sail and drives us, gives us creativity, gives us dreams and visions. That's part of Pentecost. And then I was thinking about an empty stomach. You can get hungry, you can feel it growling, then you fill it with food, and the food gives us energy. That's exactly who the Holy Spirit is. The Spirit of God that comes with power, with energy, with passion. And I'm praying that you will be filled, motivated, living with passion, having a new creativity, dreaming dreams and seeing visions, realizing your potential. Live with passion. That's the Holy Spirit. The Holy Spirit comes as a force, as a power, motivation, energy, drive, creativity, passion. But I want you to understand, the Holy Spirit is more than a power. The Holy Spirit is the person of God, living in you and me, the very person of God. Come to be with us, to live in us, and to help us. I remember on Pentecost, there was this great filling, and all the people there started talking in tongues, and they had this new energy. And then the first thing that they did was they went out and evangelized. They were a witness, and 3,000 people heard them that day and were converted, came to Jesus.
It was an amazing, miraculous happening. The world was turned upside down. The Acts of the Apostles, we're all familiar with it, the 28 chapters of the Acts of the Apostles and all that happened. Some scripture scholars call it the Acts of the Holy Spirit, because the Holy Spirit is inhabiting people, indwelling people, and using people as instruments to reach out to the world. They turn the world upside down. Pentecost is for individuals, but it's also for communities. I already talked about Vatican II and what happened there. It's for people that are gathered together. Remember, the original Pentecost didn't just happen to one person. It happened to the whole group of disciples. There has been outpourings of the Holy Spirit all down throughout the ages. Many councils, Vatican II Council was one of many ecumenical councils that happened where the Spirit moved in the Catholic Church. But I'm thinking about, in particular, about something that happened back in 1967. This happened at Duquesne University, where a group of college students got together. They were just going on a retreat, about 30 of them. And during the retreat, nothing seemed to be happening, and somebody wrote on a chalkboard, "We need a miracle." Maybe that's how you feel in your life. I need a miracle. Well, suddenlies happen. God is the God of the miraculous. As they were praying and in the chapel gathered that night, all of a sudden, just like Pentecost, something started to happen. A new joy happened, peace. Some people started talking in tongues, and they were all filled with the Holy Spirit. And from that beginning in 1967 at Duquesne University, the charismatic renewal spread like wildfire. Notre Dame, other colleges, millions upon millions of people claimed to have received the Holy Spirit, a new relationship with God. And one thing that I want to say, and I want to make it clear, the Holy Spirit isn't just for the charismatic renewal. It's not just for Pentecostalists. It's not just for Protestants in the Azusa Street revival. It's for everybody. It ought to be mainstream. The Holy Spirit is what Jesus came to bring. Remember what he said in John 10:10? He said, "I have come that you may have life and life abundant." This is the abundant life, the Zoe life that Jesus came to bring. The sweet Spirit of God.

I wanted to make clear that the Spirit is for groups, for community, as I have demonstrated, but also for individuals, for you and for me, as we approach God. You can expect to be filled with the Holy Spirit when you seek the Spirit. And I love it in the Acts of the Apostles. It says that the Spirit came upon the apostles, not just once, but several times. Paul put it this way in Ephesians 5. He said, be ever filled with the Holy Spirit. In other words, there's not just one filling, not just one Pentecost. Rather, there's several fillings over and over and over again. I went to a restaurant one time. They gave me a glass of soda, and right there on the glass it said free refills, and I was glad about that. I said, that'll preach. There are free refills when you get thirsty, when you get tired, when your prayer life doesn't seem to be working. You pray, Holy Spirit, fill me. As you watch this program, this episode about Pentecost, I pray that you will be filled with the Holy Spirit in a new way. Free refills. Back in 1986, Pope John Paul II, now St. John Paul II, wrote an encyclical, and it was an encyclical about the Holy Spirit. It was called The Holy Spirit, Lord and Giver of Life. First of all, the Holy Spirit is Lord, not an angel or some kind of New Age spirit. Rather, the Spirit is God. Remember, it's the person of God living within us that is the Holy Spirit, Lord and Giver of Life. The Spirit brings energy and zeal and grace. The Spirit lifts us up when we're down. There are many words to describe the Holy Spirit, and one of them is called the Paraclete. That's a word in the Greek that means the helper. Actually, it means that there's a lawyer standing beside you, being your advocate. When you're on trial, that lawyer testifies in your behalf. That's the Holy Spirit helping us, standing by us, strengthening us. Sometimes we go through hard times. We need help. Could be you're going through a hard time right now. I remember when I joined the seminary, this is back in the 80s. I graduated in 1991 and I was ordained a priest back in 1991, but back in the 80s, I went to the seminary, best of intentions. I had a call from God, or so I thought. I had been anointed with the Holy Spirit, and I felt that God had called me to service. I go to the seminary, and, well, in prisons, I'll put it to you this way. In prisons, they have gangs. In seminaries, some of them, they have cliques. And there was a clique of the senior students. There was about six of them. And for some reason, they resisted me, and they came against me. It was one of the hardest times of my life. I thought it was going to be easy to be accepted by people. I mean, it's a Catholic seminary. I went into it, and I ran into turmoil. We had peer evaluations once a year, and during those peer evaluations, they came against me hard. They concentrated on me, said this and that and something else, and pretty much chewed me up and spit me out. I remember I went back to my room with tears in my eyes, feeling the rejection that I felt from those people that I had hoped were going to accept me. And it was obvious that they wanted me to leave the seminary. And right at that moment, it was one of the lowest moments of my life, I thought to myself, I need help. And then something rose up within me. Of course, we know what that something was. Someone rose up within me. And I didn't feel the wind blow or the fire fall, or there wasn't lightning. It was more this indomitable force. You see, the Spirit is very fierce. Remember what Paul said to Timothy? The Spirit is not a cowardly spirit, but a spirit of power, love, and self-control. And I remember thinking, I may leave, but if I do, it's not going to be because of them. It's going to be because of God, and I don't have a call. But if I do have a call, no one is going to make me leave.
And in fact, you know what? I think they did me a favor. I became more determined than ever to be strong, to face my challenges, to go through the difficulties. I know that was the Holy Spirit helping me. And the rest is history. I was strong. I went through my classes. I graduated, became a Catholic priest back in 1991. Preached on the road for many years. God opened a door for me to get on television and radio. The rest is history. Where are they now? Well, we won't go into that. But the bottom line is that the Spirit, when I needed the Spirit most, helped me. And it's the same way, because maybe you're going through some trials and tribulations with people that are rejecting you, or situations or circumstances that are very difficult. Well, the Spirit is there too to help you.

0: The Spirit is the helper that fortifies us. That's one of the great gifts of the Holy Spirit. Courage, fortification, strength. The Spirit holding our hand, standing by us. Paul was in prison one time, Paul the Apostle, and he was being held in prison. And in the middle of the night, God speaks to him, as you have borne witness to me in Jerusalem, you are going to bear witness to me in Rome. What was God doing? At one of Paul's lowest moments, he was holding his hand, strengthening him, fortifying him, and Paul never backed down. Paul was the same one that wrote that the spirit that God has given us isn't a cowardly spirit. He was telling Timothy, be strong. When you have trials and tribulations and challenges in your life, stand up to them. We don't have a cowardly spirit. We have a spirit of power and love and self-control. And self-control when it comes to temptations. The spirit within us, wow. The helper who walks with us. Not only does the Spirit walk with us, the Spirit is in us. And in, of course, is closer than with. I love that term, the Spirit is the standby. And as we go through life, we need somebody to stand by us because we don't journey alone. I don't know if you've ever heard the song by Ben E. King. He wrote a song called Stand By Me. Love the verses. When the night is come, and the land is dark, and the moon is the only light we'll see. No, I won't be afraid. Oh, I won't be afraid. Just as long as you stand, stand by me. Wow. What are you facing? Whatever trials or difficulties or hardships that you're facing, you can do it. You see, you have this indomitable, indefatigable, strong, powerful, energetic spirit living within you. That's the Holy Spirit. And as you hear these words, I pray that you will be filled with the Holy Spirit to be able to face your challenges, to grow. Remember, the Holy Spirit, to help us to grow, writing his laws in our hearts, and most of all, to know God in a deep personal way. That's why the Spirit comes. The Spirit who stands by us, who is with us, and who lives in us. And I love Paul the Apostle. He writes so much about the Holy Spirit, especially Romans chapter 8. And he's so gutsy. He is so forceful in his words. And he said, I believe that nothing in all creation will ever be able to separate us from the love of God. And then he says, not even death will be able to separate us from the love of God that comes to us in Christ Jesus our Lord. And that's the great fear that everybody has. Oh, no, what's going to happen when I die? He's saying when you're in the Holy Spirit that not even death will separate you from God's love. And that's exactly what he wrote about when he wrote about the Holy Spirit. He says the Holy Spirit is God's love poured into our hearts. And not even death can separate us from that. Wow. Life in the Spirit. That's what Pentecost is all about. One of the reasons why I was ordained was to proclaim life in the Holy Spirit. That's why I'm real excited about Pentecost. In his encyclical, John Paul II wrote that there needs to be a new awakening about the Holy Spirit in the hearts of the faithful. We know about the Holy Spirit at Mass. We know about the sign of the cross. We pray to the Holy Spirit. We sing, O come, Holy Ghost. But many people don't know who the Holy Spirit is. And I'm praying that as you watch this program, you will be filled with the Holy Spirit. That's exactly what happened in the Acts of the Apostles. Peter was preaching, and the Gentiles heard him preaching. And as they listened to him preaching, the Holy Spirit came upon them, fell upon them. In the same way as you hear me now, I pray the Holy Spirit will fall upon you. And help yourself by reading the scriptures, reading good books about the Holy Spirit. Celebrate the sacraments if you're a Catholic Christian. Surrender to God in prayer. Turn away from sin, and you will be filled with the Holy Spirit. The wind blew. The fire fell. Now I invite you to unfurl your sails. Catch the wind, and the Spirit will lead you, drive you, and control you. Be filled with the Holy Spirit. And don't just live. 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Thank you so much for listening to my program on the EWTN Radio Network. 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May Almighty God bless you, the Father, the Son, and the Holy Spirit. Amen.
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1: Today we're going to talk a little bit more about marriage and the change that marriage brings. And how that relates back to Proverbs 31, beginning at verse 10 and going all the way to verse 31, where the Queen Mother of King Lemuel is giving him instructions about what are the qualities that he should look for in a woman to marry. There's an episode, I guess, that happened between a couple who met with a pastor. And he said, it's so important to understand that in marriage, the two become one. And that certainly would be important for King Lemuel to have understood that as well. And the fiance quickly looked up and said, which one? I mean, it's almost as if it's going to be one or the other. Well, guess what? That's not how the two becoming one works. You don't have this loss of individuality. You don't have a loss of personality. You don't have a loss of what is most important to you just getting drowned out or melded into the other person. But there is something profound going on. I think in our culture today, you've got some who so fear marriage, they're not even willing to step out to see if this could be God's call. And on the other hand, they approach marriage as if it's not a big deal. It's not a big change. And I want to tell you, it is a profound change. It's a new relationship because the man and the woman have become husband and wife. That's not just a new role. It is a new role, but it's much deeper than that. Each becomes that primary channel of grace for each other that we talked about earlier, on the path together toward heaven. And there's a new potential. Now that woman can become a mother through the other. Now that man can become a father through the other. And I want to ask you a question. Is there a more life-altering decision a man and a woman will make? When we lived in Joliet, Illinois, my husband had become a Catholic, and I was not yet a Catholic. More than once, I was approached by someone at the college who was in a mixed relationship, in a mixed, what they were approaching would be a mixed marriage. And they would lead in with, well, we see you and Mr. Hahn make this work. And all I could tell them is when we got married, we were of one heart and mind in how we wanted to pursue our relationship in Christ. And we were still figuring out how to live in a mixed marriage. But I have to tell you, it was extremely difficult. It

Yeah, we won't do that. And then Scott immediately said, oh, she plays with mine all the time. And I thought, I can't breathe. I can't believe my baby girl has touched the rosary. Now, you may think that that is really hard-hearted and who could possibly think that way? But I'm telling you, I married a man who believed that any pope could be called the Antichrist. And I was the moderate one. I was the one who was gracious. And of course, you could be a Catholic and a Christian, but who'd want to be? But, you could be. And he was thinking any thoughtful Catholic would not continue to be a Catholic if they're really a Christian. So when he became a Catholic, for him, what had been very repugnant was now just the deepest joy and longing of his heart, and longed to share with that with me, but it wasn't where I was spiritually. And so for these women to assume that because we were making a mixed marriage work, that somehow or another it didn't matter, was really misunderstanding, I think, the church's guidance. Just because the church permits you to marry a baptized Christian does not mean the church is saying this is the way to do marriage. This is just as good as marrying a committed Catholic. And I've also had friends who've gotten permission from the church to marry a non-Christian. And they don't seem to realize that, of course, legally they can marry and they have a blessing from the church, but it will never be a sacramental marriage if that other person never gets baptized. So the critical question here is, does the person I am dating encourage me in my faith, help me in my faith, lead me in my faith, or is he a roadblock? And I have to tell you something else. Even though you can know in your heart that the Holy Spirit desires him to share the faith with you, and I think you can know that that is God's desire for every person to know him and love him and serve him in this life and enjoy him forever. At the same time, don't have the false confidence that all it takes is you loving him. And of course, he's going to fall in line and he's going to become a believer just because you've decided that. I would even go farther and say that is a work of the Holy Spirit, which you can't dictate. And just as you don't marry someone to change them in a different way, maybe in an emotional way or in a practical way, you are really exceeding your bounds in thinking that you are going to make that person a Catholic. Now, of course, you can always assist others toward holiness. And I have to say, if you are married to a non-Catholic, if you are married to a non-Christian, you enter into that marriage as fully as possible. And St. Peter and St. Paul have wonderful words of wisdom in how you're living out your faith could, in fact, lead that person to the fullness of the faith. I am not in any way saying leave that individual. But for those of you who are not yet in that committed marriage relationship, I want to call you clearly. Choose someone who will share that desire to know God and love him, to serve him alongside you in this life, and to be able to enjoy him forever. Do not settle for someone willing to let you pursue a life of faith by yourself. Now, when Scott prepared to become a Catholic, one of the questions we had to ask was whether or not our marriage needed to be blessed. And it was actually a very pleasant surprise to realize that even though we didn't know it was a sacrament, because both of us were baptized Christians, we actually already had a sacramental marriage. And it triggered thoughts about how my dad had prepared us for marriage, because my dad had talked a lot about Scott being the primary channel of grace for me and for me to be that primary channel of grace for Scott. And now we had sort of a Catholic way of understanding that we are an integral part of each other's path towards sanctity. And some of that's going to be calling each other on to deeper faith and stepping out in service. And some of it is going to be the humiliation of disappointing each other and sinning against each other and asking for forgiveness and having grace work in that way. Grace flows from Christ
into the church, and the church dispenses that grace so that

0: Christ receives glory. And in the same way, he, through marriage, allows us to be channels of grace, not only to each other, but then flowing to our children and beyond our children now to our grandchildren. And it's just such a beautiful image or picture for us of what in the world we're doing day in, day out in this relationship. A spouse is a gift from the Lord. You know, there's some things we can give our children and there's some things that we can't. But Proverbs 19:14 says, health and wealth are inherited from fathers, but a prudent wife is from the Lord. We can and should pray for our children to have a godly spouse, but it isn't something for us to make happen. We pray that God will provide that gift. And then in Proverbs 26:7, it says, many a man proclaims his own loyalty, but a faithful man who can find, a righteous man who walks in his integrity, blessed are his sons after him. Who can find is that same phrase we have from Proverbs 31:10, a good wife who can find. These are treasures. These are rare gems, men and women who know and love God, and we're to value them and to thank God for them. And both a woman who fears the Lord and a righteous man are this precious treasure. They value what God values. They are precious in his sight. We're going to talk more about that next time because I know there are questions that come to our heart when we don't feel how precious, in fact, we are. And I do want to address that. My hope and prayer for you is that you will know the pleasure God has in you as his beloved daughter or his beloved son. I can picture our loving Heavenly Father just cup your face the way I know my father did mine as a child and just say from the bottom of his heart, I love you with all my heart and I want you to love me with all of yours. If you're married or engaged, trust your Heavenly Father to show you how to live in a way that pleases him in the midst of that relationship and let obedience flow from that loving trust in him. If you're not yet married, trust in the Lord to guide you to your vocation. Live your singleness in a way that pleases him and don't waste this precious time because a year from now, it could be completely different and you won't have another opportunity to be that single-minded, single-hearted devotion lived out for Christ relationship. He'll reveal his plan for you. As we pursue godliness, fearing the Lord, we'll grow in wisdom. We're going to grow in knowledge. We're going to grow in grace. And we will become more and more the precious gift we want to be for the Lord and for that particular man or woman or diocese or order that God has in store for us. It's time for Moments with My Mom. There's a thought today that somehow or other, the ideal of marriage is that your spouse can fulfill all your dreams, all your desires. And yet, really, no one can do that besides God. That doesn't mean that there isn't a lot that we need to be there for each other and share, but talk to me a little bit about what the priorities are and how do we live that?
1: Certainly God gives an awful lot of grace. If you ask for his grace, he gives it abundantly. And that is certainly an important part of our relationships. In 1 Peter, there is the passage in chapter 4 that we are to be self-controlled, sober-minded, keep loving one another earnestly. Love covers a multitude of sins. So that's our goal, you know. God blesses he abundantly with his grace if we see it, if we accept it, if we realize that that's his grace flowing day after day, you know. And he gives us the grace then to live it out. Yeah. The home has to establish the home. And that's an ongoing thing. It's not just getting the home clean. It's establishing the home so that when the child walks through the door, you are there and you greet them and you have time to know something of their day, et cetera, et cetera. Mm-hmm. And if I'm not there, who's going to greet them? Mm-hmm. And now that's when they were small, or even as up through the teens, especially. I loved it because then I knew what was kind of going on in people in the children's lives. And it was very important.
0: When kids are little, I know their needs can be very loud, but how do you keep the priority? It obviously won't be the chunk of time. You don't give the majority of your time to your spouse when you have very little children. But how do you keep that balance between God first and then spouse and then children in the midst of busy family life?
1: Of course, I felt the necessity for me of taking time to be in the Bible and reading it and trying to apply it then to my life. So that was a regular, would be blessed with that and prayer time. And out of that then come good things. Mm-hmm. They can come mm-hmm. good things. You know, I don't. That is a very important part of my life. It is today.
0: Right.
1: You know.
0: Yeah. And it's not easy to carve out that time when there's so many demands on your time. And yet, I think ignoring that, we don't realize how much that weakens us. So we need that ourselves to then be that channel of grace to our spouse and to our children. We have more to give if we actually pull away a little bit and get that time with the Lord directly. And now it's time for the segment we call The Two Become Saints. I shared my testimony about Mary, and now I want to look at Joseph and specifically look at the joyful mysteries and what it shows us about him as a husband and as a father. So we begin with the first joyful mystery, which is the Annunciation. And it's a different angle because Joseph got the news initially not from an angel, but from Mary, and yet he had his own Annunciation as well. In Luke 1, 26 to 28, it says, quote, "In the sixth month, the angel Gabriel was sent from God to a city of Galilee named Nazareth to a virgin betrothed to a man whose name was Joseph of the house of David. And the virgin's name was Mary. And he came to her and said, 'Hail, O favored one,'" actually full of grace, "'the Lord is with you.'" The sixth month from what? Well, the conception of John the Baptist by Mary's cousin Elizabeth. It had just become public knowledge. They wouldn't have known it in Nazareth yet. And yet, the angels revealed that. Mary is betrothed already. She is promised to Joseph in marriage, but they're not yet living married life. Joseph is in the line of David, as we know from the genealogy of Jesus in Matthew 1:16, quote, "Jacob, the father of Joseph, the husband of Mary, of whom Jesus was born, who is called Christ." Mary didn't withhold the news from Joseph. She had nothing to hide. She had done nothing wrong, and in fact, she needed to share the news and the joy. Joseph withdraws from Mary after hearing the news. This is a lot to process. There are a couple of different views that both seem reasonable. One is, it says he's a just man in Matthew 1:19, unwilling to expose Mary to the censure of being pregnant before they're formally wed. And he knew he was not the father. So he decides to find the way to put her away quietly. But another possible translation of that or understanding of that is that he believed Mary's words, incredible though they were, and felt unworthy to father a child conceived by the Holy Spirit. He can tell Mary is holy, and obviously the child will be holy. And so in humility, he counts himself unworthy. As he ponders his course of action, he has his own Annunciation. He's visited in a dream by an angel who says, "Be not afraid." You know, the angel frequently says this to Zechariah, to Mary, to Joseph. Why? Because fear is an understandable response. It's overwhelming. They feel their inadequacy. Yet the angel urges, commands, even consoles, "Do not be afraid to take Mary, your betrothed, in marriage. God has a plan. He is at work. And you, Joseph, are a significant part of God's plan for this child. Son of David." That's the term that the angel uses, reminding him of his bloodline. You are in the family line of King David, as is Mary. You will call him Jesus. You will be his father. You know, the father does the naming. And what does that name mean? He will save his people from their sins. This is the Savior, Joseph, for whom you have been hoping, praying, searching. This is your part of this incredible plan, Joseph. Take Mary as your wife. Husband, well, offer Mary and Jesus love, protect them, provide for them, and embrace Jesus as your very own child. Welcome him, teach him, guide him, and love him. I want to reference a couple of questions now that we've had from our listeners. And the first one comes to us from Mary Joy from the Philippines. Thank you so much for taking my question. My question is whether the church teaches that contraception is ever okay. This is a really tricky question because contraception as a contraceptive is never okay. But there are contraceptive medications that have been prescribed by doctors for various kinds of truly medical difficulties that if a side effect is contraceptive, but the purpose is to try to heal something or regulate something that is not working well, it can be. I do want to offer you a couple caveats. It's important to understand that a contraceptive, even taken for a medical reason, say severe cramping, and you're trying to get cycles into some regularity, those chemicals affect far more than just your ability to ovulate. Women often gain weight. They have mood swings. It's like having a cycle without ever actually coming off of that cycle, and you're confusing your body and you're actually not healing something. You're giving your body signals that I'm pregnant. Oh, I'm not pregnant. I'm pregnant. I'm not pregnant. And I would just say if your goal is health, I would go to something like the Paul VI Institute for Reproductive Health, where they do everything in full conformity with the Catholic Church's teaching. And they've actually been able to help heal people without using something that is a contraceptive. There are so many more facets to this, and we will get to those at a future time. But the shorter answer is there is no time that you can take a contraceptive for purely contraceptive use. The second question comes from Deb in Illinois. As a grandparent, do you have any advice for how involved to be in your grandchildren's lives? We have our 19th grandbaby on the way, and being a nana has been one of the greatest joys I have ever had. First of all, you can pray. I often think we are quick to say, all I can do is pray. That is never an all I can do. That is a huge thing. And quite frankly, you probably have more time to pray for these precious children as a grandparent than you did as a very active parent. So it's a beautiful call to be able to pray for these children, to light candles for them, to look for ways to offer masses for them. I have a journal for every grandbaby. When I hear that a grandchild is on the way, I begin that child's journal. And we have actually miscarried 6 grandbabies. So except for the one that literally I found out one day, and then 2 days later, they lost the baby and I didn't have a chance to buy a journal. Every other child has had a journal. And when a baby has been miscarried, I have sent that journal to the mom and dad and just said, this belongs to that child. These were my initial thoughts and prayers for him or her. And maybe you want to put some of your reflections in there. One time, I think my daughter-in-law said, you know, why don't you just tear out the pages and use it for someone else? And I said, because it belonged to that child. And I think everyone needs to be remembered. So I have a journal. And what I do is I just, without a commitment, how often I'm going to write, I write verses that come to my heart. I share parts of my adventure with Christ or with Scott. I put in our love story. When I visit, I will trace their little hands or feet and say what age they were, because I think that someday that will be a great treasure to them. If you live away, you can become pen pals when they can write. And I promise every grandchild that within a day or two of getting a letter, I will write back to them. And so far, I've been able to be faithful to that. I send them stickers and ideas and crafts. There's just a lot you can do. I would say that I don't see my role as full-time care. I will always be happy to watch grandchildren, and I try to give a week every time a grandchild is born. But I think there's a difference in our ages, and there are a lot of grandparents who are doing a lot of heavy lifting, providing daycare for their grandchildren, and that's not an easy role. Yeah, families have to do what is best for their whole family, but I would encourage you to really let the grandparents be the grandparents instead of the parents. And maybe reconsider that. Let's keep all those little ones in our prayers as we close out today. In the name of the Father and of the Son, the Holy Spirit. Amen. Lord Jesus, I thank you for these moments together. I thank you for this question that reminds me of these 19 precious children you have brought into my married children's lives and in ours. And the great gift it is to be a grandparent. For those who long to be grandparents that are not yet, I pray that you will bless their children at the right time and in the right relationship. For those who have grandchildren, I pray that you'll give all of us greater wisdom to know how to be an active part of their lives without intruding on the very important role of the mom and the dad. And we thank you, Lord, for being at work in our lives in such special ways. We pray this in the precious name of Jesus. Amen. Thank you for joining me for this episode of Beloved and Blessed. To have your questions answered on the show, please send me an email at Kimberly@belovedandblessed.com. God bless you.

0: Join us as Pope Leo celebrates the solemn Mass of Pentecost from St. Peter's Basilica in Rome. 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
3: Pentecost reveals the Church's universal mission. On that first Pentecost, there were people gathered from every nation under heaven. And everyone there, that day, heard the apostles preaching in his native language. That is what Catholic means, universal. And that's our mission. As members of the body of Christ, we are called to proclaim his gospel to every nation. We are called to follow Jesus and to love.
4: Watching us on your television or your screen, you have seen here right on your screen various dignitaries that have come to attend this special celebration. Earlier on, we saw some of the priests who are already seated, and everybody is wearing red. The color of this celebration is red, symbolizing the tongues of fire that descended on the apostles and the disciples. And it also is, red is the color that signifies the Holy Spirit. Of course, in the church, red is also always a sign of the blood of Christian martyrs. With the readings today, we also have the sequence. The sequence is a special hymn known in Latin. It's actually sung in the, or recited, chanted rather, in the Gregorian chant. And the sequence, these are poetic songs that are only used on very special occasions like this one. I think there are just about four occasions in the whole liturgical calendar that we have the sequence. It comes just before the gospel. Today's liturgy emphasizes also the seven gifts of the Holy Spirit, which guide us in our daily lives. And those gifts of the Holy Spirit, I'm sure you know, are wisdom, the ability to see things through God's perspective. We also have the gift of understanding, deepening our insight into the mystery of the faith and religion. There is the gift of counsel, which refers to the right judgment to discern between right and wrong. We also have the gift of fortitude. It's about courage and spiritual strength that gives us the strength to stand up to our faith, for our faith, even in the face of adversity. Knowledge is also one of the gifts of the Holy Spirit, that is the capacity to understand the meaning of God and our relationship with Him. Piety is also one of the gifts of the Holy Spirit, a deep reverence and affection for God. During Pentecost Mass, the Paschal candle is also prominent. Right now, the procession is underway, has started, being led, of course, by the cross and the candle bearers. Beautifully decorated basilica today with red roses

0: Fratelli e sorelle,
1: brothers and sisters, Pentecost, the culmination of the Easter season, invites us to contemplate the mystery of our filial consecration and the omnipresence of the Spirit of communion upon the Church and all nations. Through the sprinkling of water, we ask that the Spirit renew all things and rekindle within it us the freshness of Christian life first received in baptism. The Holy Father will now bless the water with which will be sprinkled the congregation. Lord our God, in your mercy, be present to your people's prayers, and for us who recall the wondrous work of our creation, and still greater work of the redemption, graciously bless this water, for you created water to make the fields fruitful and to refresh and cleanse our bodies. You also made water the instrument of your mercy. And through water, you freed your people from slavery and quenched their thirst in the desert. Through water, the prophets proclaimed the new covenant you were to enter upon with the human race. And last of all, through water, which Christ made holy in the Jordan, you have renewed our corrupted nature in the bath of regeneration. Therefore, may this water be for us a memorial of the baptism we have received, and grant that we may share in the gladness of our brothers and sisters who at Easter have received their baptism, through Christ, who is our Lord. The Holy Father, blessing the water. This is the rite of aspergers, the rite of sprinkling the congregation with holy water, symbolizing penance, spiritual cleansing. Water gives life and purifies, and having been cleansed, we can celebrate the Eucharist. The Holy Father now sprinkling the congregation. And the Sistine Choir singing Vidi Aquam.

0: Preghiamo.
1: Let us pray. O God, who by the mystery of today's great feast sanctify your whole church in every people and nation, pour out, we pray, the gifts of the Holy Spirit across the face of the earth, and with the divine grace that was at work when the gospel was first proclaimed, fill now once more the hearts of our believers through our Lord Jesus Christ, your Son, who lives and reigns with you in the unity of the Holy Spirit, one God forever and ever. And with the opening prayer said, we enter into the Liturgy of the Word. The first reading is from the Acts of the Apostles. Very packed basilica here. In front is a sea of red roses and white roses. When the day of Pentecost arrived, the apostles were all together in one place, and suddenly there came from heaven a sound like a mighty rushing wind, and it filled the entire house where they were sitting. And divided tongues as of fire appeared to them and rested on each one of them. And they were filled with the Holy Spirit and began to speak in other tongues as the Spirit gave them utterance. Now there were dwelling in Jerusalem Jews, devout men from every nation under heaven, and at this sound the multitude came together, and they were bewildered, because each one was hearing them speak in his own language. And they were amazed and astonished, saying, "Are not all these who are speaking Galileans? And how is it that we hear each of us in his own native language? Parthians, Medes and Elamites, and residents of Mesopotamia, Judea and Cappadocia, Pontus, Asia, Persia and Pamphylia, Egypt and the parts of Libya belonging to Cyrene, and visitors from Rome, both Jews and proselytes, Cretans and Arabians, we hear them telling in our own tongues the mighty works of God." The responsorial psalm: Send forth your Spirit, O Lord, and renew the face of the earth.

0: And now we listen to the second reading, a reading from the letter of St. Paul to the Corinthians.
1: A reading from the first letter of St. Paul to the Corinthians. Brothers and sisters, no one can say Jesus is Lord except in the Holy Spirit. Now there are varieties of gifts, but the same Spirit. And there are varieties of service, but the same Lord. And there are varieties of activities, but it is the same God who empowers them all in everyone. To each is given the manifestation of the Spirit for the common good. For just as the body is one and has many members, and all the members of the body, though many, are one body, so it is with Christ. For in one Spirit, we were all baptized into one body, Jews or Greeks, slaves or free, and all were made to drink of one Spirit.

And now, as I said earlier on, at the beginning of the Mass, the choir is going to lead us in singing what is known as the Pentecost sequence, that is in Latin, basically saying, "Come, Holy Spirit, come, and from your celestial home, shed a ray of light divine."

this ancient poem, chanted in Gregorian melody, emphasizing the solemnity of this occasion. Now the sequence done, we have the proclamation, the gospel acclamation rather, and we have the deacons and the candle bearers in procession. The gospel acclamation, come Holy Spirit, fill the hearts of your faithful and kindle in them the fire of your love.

0: the deacon who is going to proclaim the gospel has arrived at the...
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0: According to St. John. And now, incensing the book of the Gospels is done on solemn occasions, preparing us to listen to the word of God himself. La sera di quel giorno, on the evening of that day, the first day of the week, the doors being locked, where the disciples were for fear of the Jews, Jesus came and stood among them and said to them, "Peace be with you." When he had said this, he showed them his hands and his side. Then the disciples were glad when they saw the Lord. Jesus said to them again, "Peace be with you. As the Father has sent me, even so I am sending you." And when he had said this, he breathed on them and said to them, "Receive the Holy Spirit. If you forgive the sins of any, they are forgiven. If you withhold forgiveness from any, it is withheld." The Gospel of the Lord.

The deacon will now take the book of the Gospels to the Holy Father in procession. And the Holy Father is going to kiss the book of the Gospels, and with it he is going to bless us. Just in case you are joining us, this is the Pentecost Sunday Mass being celebrated here in the Basilica of St. Peter. Very solemn occasion, and also a very joyous occasion indeed. Bright colors, a sea of red vestments in front there, from the cardinals, the bishops, and the priests who are at this Mass. With Pentecost, we conclude the Easter time, and then we shall enter into the liturgical season of ordinary time. The Holy Father blessing us with the book of the Gospels. And now we shall listen to his homily as he speaks to us on this Pentecost Sunday.

new day on which the risen Jesus appeared to the disciples, showing them his hands and his side. The Lord reveals his glorious body, specifically his wounds, the marks of the crucifixion. These signs of the passion, more eloquently than any other word, are now transfigured. He who was dead lives forever. Upon seeing the Lord, the disciples too are restored back to life. They had shut themselves up in the upper room, overcome by fear, but Jesus comes and stands among them, even through the doors which were closed. He passes through our death, opening the tomb and throwing it wide open when there was no way out of us. Christ accompanies his action with the words, "Peace be with you." And immediately afterwards, he breathes the Holy Spirit upon the disciples. The risen one is full of life. After having proven that he was restored to life as a true man, he bestows the life of God as the beloved Son of the Father, who has become for our sake our brother and redeemer. In the same upper room where he instituted the new and eternal covenant, Jesus pours out the Spirit. The place of the Last Supper and betrayal is now transformed. The tomb of the apostles becomes the entire church and the womb of the resurrection. Pentecost, therefore, is a Paschal feast and a feast of the body of Christ, which by grace is all of us. In celebrating this mystery, I would like to focus on three aspects. First of all, the Spirit of the Risen One is the Spirit of peace. Indeed, through the Paschal mystery, Christ restores peace between God and humanity, and the Holy Spirit pours his peace into our hearts and spreads it through the world. This peace stems from the forgiveness and leads us to forgiveness. It begins with the forgiveness given by Jesus himself, whom he betrayed, condemned, and crucified, surprising us with his love. The Risen One himself says, "If you forgive the sins of any, they are forgiven." With these words, Jesus involves in us in a divine work, for only God can forgive sins. This authority is bestowed as a sign of universal reconciliation. The Lord pours out his Spirit of peace from one end of history to the other. For who has redeemed everyone from the death excludes no one. Indeed, the Holy Spirit is Lord and giver of life since the beginning of creation, when he hovered over the waters. And now, in renewing creation, he transforms the history of the world. Pentecost truly appears as the feast of the new covenant, the covenant between God and all the people of the world. While the roaring sound from above, the wind and the tongues of fire in the upper room are reminiscent of the ancient signs of Sinai, God's holy law is inscribed in our hearts, engraved by the Spirit with the letters of love in the flesh of Christ and in his body of the church. This is the rule of peace, the twofold commandment of love that the Spirit reminds us with every heartbeat. With our heart, we can therefore pray, "Veni Sancte Spiritus," for he has already been given to us. We can long for him, for he has already been promised to us. We can welcome him, for he himself is a sweet guest of our soul.
A second point is that the spirit of the risen one is the spirit of mission.

As the Father has sent me, says the Lord, so I send you. We are consequently drawn into Jesus' mission, the mission of the one who proceeds from God and returns to God through the power of the Spirit, who in turn proceeds from the Father and the Son and is worshipped and glorified with them as one God. The Holy Spirit is the living charity of Christ that fuels us, spurs us, and sustains us in our mission, while bestowing on the apostles the power of peace, the power to preach. The same Spirit teaches humanity the word of salvation. Now that the apostles have received the breath of the risen one within themselves, this proclamation pours from their lips, borne by the voice of Peter and those who are with him. On the day of Pentecost, the apostles begin to proclaim Jesus crucified and risen. In other words, the mighty works of God are summed up in redemption, which begins with faith. Indeed, the first work of the Holy Spirit in us is the faith with which we profess Jesus is Lord. This faith lives and is expressed in every good deed, in every act of mercy and virtue. The work of God, therefore, is each one of us who came here today from all parts of the world, invited to the Lord's table, gathered to listen to His word, and called to bear witness to it everywhere. Dear friends, we are truly co-workers of the gospel. The whole church is the protagonist, not merely its guardian. Through the power of the Spirit, our proclamation is filled with joy and hope. For we, yes, we ourselves, are the newness of the world, the light and the salt of the earth. Certainly, not because of our own merit or privilege, but because of the word of the Lord, who sanctifies the sinner, heals the leper, and transforms the one who denied him into an apostle. As we can clearly see, there are changes that do not bring new life to the world, but make it grow old and through error and voiceless. Nevertheless, the Holy Spirit enlightens minds and instills new vitality in our hearts. This is how He transfigures history, opening it to salvation, which is the gift of the Lord and which He offers to everyone. The Church's mission bears witness to this offer, thereby transforming the world, the world's confusion into communion with God and among ourselves. The mission begins by proclaiming the truth about God and man, for the Spirit of the Risen One is the Spirit of truth, whom the Lord Himself promised us, asking for the unity of His Church, a unity founded on the love of God, the source of our love. The Spirit, who has spoken through the prophets, always promotes unity in truth, for He imbues in us understanding, harmony, and coherence of life. As St. Augustine teaches, the Holy Spirit willed that this should be the sign of His presence, the gift of tongues that are understood within the one faith. The Paraclete protects us from everything that hinders this understanding, including partisanship, hypocrisy, fads, and the obscure light of the gospel. The truth that God gives us thus stands as a liberating word for all people, a message that transforms every culture from within. Indeed, the Spirit of the Risen One is not poured out once and for all, but constantly,
Just as the Eucharist is the living presence of Christ who nourishes us unceasingly, so too does the Holy Spirit imprint his character upon us in baptism, which makes us Christians, in confirmation, which establishes us as witnesses, in holy orders, which constitutes ministers and shepherds for God's people. In every sacrament, he is the Dator Venerum, the source of holiness, who multiplies gifts and charisms through prayer, works and mercy, and the study of the Word of God. As the Apostle teaches us, to each is given the manifestation of the Spirit for the common good. It is precisely for this reason that we are the Church, the one body that lives in God and serves the world. Thanks to the Spirit, we can bring true peace to all, the truth that serves the same Christ, our Lord. Dear friends, with fervent hearts, let us pray today that the Spirit of the Risen One may save us from the evil of war, which is overcome not by superpower, but by the omnipotence of love. Let us pray that he free humanity from misery, which is redeemed not by immeasurable wealth, but by an inexhaustible gift. Let us pray that he heals us from the scourge of sin through the salvation proclaimed to all people in the name of Jesus. This is the grace that instills courage in the apostles. May he similarly instill us in us today and always through the intercession of Mary, Mother of the Church. Pope Leo just concluding his homily on this solemnity of Pentecost, among other many nuggets from his homily, telling us that the same Spirit in the upper room, it is the same Spirit in the upper room who instituted the Eucharist, that Jesus now pours out the Holy Spirit on us. The Spirit who has spoken through the prophet always promises unity in truth. He gives us understanding, harmony, and coherence of life. The Pope also imploring us with fervent hearts. He says, let us pray today that the Spirit of the Risen One may free us from the evils of war, which is overcome not by superpower, but by omnipotence of love. And now we recite together the Creed.

And now it's time for the prayers of the faithful. Brothers and sisters, docile to the Holy Spirit who intercedes in us with inexhaustible groaning, let us raise our common prayers to God. Let us pray to the Lord. Lord, hear us. And the first prayer is in Chinese. Let us pray for the Holy Church. May the Spirit of wisdom, present in the Church, unify us, cause the light of the risen one to shine within her, and encourage her to lead all people to holiness. Praying for the Holy Church in Chinese. Let us pray for the Pope and all the pastors of the Church. May the Spirit of fortitude sustain Pope Leo and all pastors, renew in them the zeal and courage in proclaiming the gospel, and grant them the grace to love and serve the Church. And the next prayer will be in Swahili. Kiswahili. Let us pray for all people of the earth and their leaders. May the Spirit of counsel enlighten the hearts of all the rulers and people, guide them in the pursuit of true good, justice, and peace, and strengthen in all the desire for fraternity. Listen to a prayer in Swahili now with Portuguese. Let us pray for those who are experiencing trials and suffering. May the Spirit of consolation heal the brokenhearted, sustain the sick and those in pain, and grant a vision of hope to all who are discouraged. And the last prayer is in Hindi. Let us pray for those gathered here today. May the Spirit of communion make of us an offering pleasing to God. Unite all lives more closely to Christ, and fill us with the joy of spreading the sweet fragrance of the gospel through the world.

Accept, O God, our prayer, and grant that the fire of the Holy Spirit poured forth into our hearts may make us fervent in love, through Christ who is our Lord. At this point, the liturgy now evolves into the liturgy of the Eucharist and the offertory, where we offer the bread and wine. As we offer the bread and wine, we also present ourselves before God's altar, that we too may be transformed into the body and blood of the Lord. And now we see the procession bringing to the altar the species that will be used during this celebration, very special celebration of Pentecost.

the Holy Father now blessing the incense and incensing the altar. As the incense is also the gifts that are on the altar, the bread and wine.

0: And as the deacon turns to incense the congregation, a reminder to all of us that may this fragrant incense remind us also that we are God's holy people, we are His holy temple.
1: Pregate, fratelli e sorelle, perché il mio e vostro sacrificio sia gradito a Dio Padre Onnipotente.
0: Grant, we pray, O Lord, that as promised by your Son, the Holy Spirit may reveal to us more abundantly the hidden mystery of this sacrifice and graciously lead us into all truth. Through Christ, who is our Lord.
1: Il Signore sia con voi.
2: E con il tuo spirito.
1: In alto i nostri cuori. 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
0: It is truly right and just, our duty and our salvation, always and everywhere to give you thanks, love, Lord, Holy Father, Almighty and Eternal God, for bringing your Paschal mystery to completion. You bestowed the Holy Spirit today on those you made your adopted children by uniting them to your only begotten Son. The same Spirit, as the Church came to birth, opened to all people the knowledge of God and brought together the many languages of the earth in professing one faith. Therefore, overcome with this Paschal joy, every land, every people exalts your praise, and even the heavenly powers with the angelic hosts sing together the unending hymn of your glory as we acclaim, Holy, Holy, Holy Lord.

also was celebrating at the altar with the Pope, Cardinal Francis Arinze, also among the two most senior prelates in the College of Cardinals. He is the Prefect Emeritus of the Congregation for Divine Worship, taking part in this Pentecost Sunday Mass. The Holy Father now inviting us to pray together the Our Father.

0: Lord Jesus Christ, you said to your apostles, peace I leave you, my peace I give you. Look not on our sins, but on the faith of your church, and graciously grant her peace and unity in accordance with your will, who live and reign forever and ever. The peace of the Lord be with you always.
1: Nello spirito del Cristo risorto, scambiatevi il dono della pace.
0: The deacon now inviting us to share with each other a sign of peace, which you can also do wherever you are, to those that are watching or listening to this broadcast, the solemnity of Pentecost. We also at the same time pray and wish the world peace, as the Holy Father told us in the homily. In the meantime, we see the priests who are fanning out across the basilica to take their place in readiness for the distribution of Holy Communion. I'm told there are 5,000 gathered in this basilica for this Mass. Very big turnout indeed for such a lovely, lovely celebration, almost full to capacity. And now, Lamb of God,

Holy Father and those that are assisting at the altar, together with the ministers now receiving Holy Communion, and shortly everybody else in the cathedral will receive Holy Communion. We can also unite ourselves spiritually that the most blessed sacrament in the presence of Jesus may be truly present also to me and my family wherever I am, and that we may never be parted from him. And then suddenly there came from heaven a sound like a mighty rush of wind. This is the communion antiphon being sung by the Sistine Chapel Choir right now.

In case you are just joining us, the Eucharist being celebrated is the Mass of the Pentecost. This is the live broadcast of the Pentecost Mass celebrated by Pope Leo XIV in the Basilica of St. Peter's. We are slowly coming to the end of this Eucharistic celebration. Let us pray. O God, who has bestowed heavenly gifts upon your Church, safeguard, we pray, the grace you have given, that the gift of the Holy Spirit poured out upon her may retain all its force, and that the spiritual food may gain her abundant eternal redemption. The final prayer, and now the final blessing. Bow your heads and pray for God's blessing. May God, the Father of light, who was pleased to enlighten the disciples' minds by the outpouring of the Spirit, the Paraclete, grant you gladness by his blessings and make you always abound with the gifts of the same Spirit. May the wondrous flames that appeared above the disciples powerfully cleanse your hearts from every evil. And may God, who has pleased to unite many tongues in the professions of the faith, give you perseverance in the same faith, and by believing, may you journey with hope and a clear vision. And now the blessing.

the Holy Father leaving the altar and before the image of Our Lady, Mother of God. Meanwhile, the choir leads us in a Marian antiphon of Regina Celi, Queen of Heaven, rejoice, alleluia.

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1: The cardinals also now joining in the procession together with the bishops. And with these images of the Holy Father, the concelebrants, ministers who participated in the altar leaving the procession, we have now come to the end of the live broadcast of the Feast of Pentecost Mass. On this day, I wish you to receive the gifts of the Holy Spirit. I'm Father Paul Samasumo. May I invite you, if you can, to visit our website, vaticannews.va. There you will find information about playback of the Mass of today, news of the Vatican, church news from all over the world. Thank you to our partner radio and television stations, EWTN Television, Catholic TV, Shalom World Television Network, Salt and Light Television, Catholic Faith Network, Atmadashan TV, Luminous Radio. Laudato Jesus Christus, praise be Jesus Christ.
2: As a professional counselor, he specialized in trauma therapy, EMDR, from 2016 to 2020. Bernard lived as a Cistercian monk in a monastery. He was formed as one. In 2020, he moved to Steubenville, Ohio, to further his studies. Bernard graduated from Franciscan University with a master's in theology in 2023. Bernard has been working with clients for more than 14 years, utilizing everything he learned through studying and personal experience. So happy to have him back.
3: Welcome back, Bernard.
4: Thank you so much for having me again. Yeah, it's great to be here.
3: So in the last part of the last show, we were speaking about self-possession. And we began to touch upon the demonic and thoughts that lead to catastrophic thinking or lead us down an emotional path that's destructive, which essentially separates us from God in our experience or in our actions, maybe it results in sin. So one of the pathways to healing is to help clients or directees in the spiritual direction context to recognize those thoughts that are triggered by circumstances or whatever. Obviously, identifying sources can be helpful, but then as you described, you know, properly orienting the mind to the truth and embracing that truth in Jesus' name and renouncing the lies or the distortions in Jesus' name. But one of the things I wanted to mention was there I have found with directees, with myself, that the awareness came through working with possessed folks. And that is when a person is possessed and we're working in exorcism ministry, which we have and which you have, they go into this altered state of consciousness when they're really being assaulted in a severe way. But you do have the ability to call them out of that state. This is outside of exorcism, just dealing with them as a victim who's suffering and caring for them. Because I've been in the context with someone who the demon begins to speak, and you, as laity, we don't want to speak to the demons, and particularly in a possession case, but to call and to say the name of the person to draw them out of that altered state.
2: Hey, let's have a conversation.
3: Yeah, let's talk.
2: Hey, and you just repeat their name and just lovingly call them back out of their soft.
3: There's a lesser version of that that I think is very powerful for folks who struggle with this regularly.
2: Not on the realm of possession.
3: But just self-possession. Yeah. Related to out of control thoughts, desolation, which we were defining in an Ignatian framework. But it's to draw themselves into when they realize they're floating around with all of this desolation.
2: Well, they've left

0: stuff. But I think, Bernard, if you could talk about the physical nature of being and how exercising in that reality can draw us out of those fog moments where we're stuck in desolation, negative thoughts, ideas, that sort of thing.
1: Yeah, thank you. Good question. I love to address that from to keep the spiritual aspect away for a moment, right? You said like on a bodily or psychological level, I think trauma therapy and brain science, what happens to the brain when we are traumatized, can help us a lot. So when we are experiencing extreme stress, our brain goes into survival mode, like, and we would say our brain goes into fight, flight, freeze, fawning. And maybe that the dissociation almost that you mentioned, Stephanie, and also you, Dan, where does my mind go, where I'm like, I feel I'm not present. Maybe that's almost like the third one, freeze. I go into a freeze state, I'm frozen, paralyzed. So when my brain reacts in the fight, flight, freeze, fawning survival mode, my deeper brain areas like the limbic system, they are overactive, and the higher brain functionings are basically shut down because I need to survive right now. So what really helps a person to get out of that survival mode, I love to ground them with somatic exercises. I don't know, breathing. There is one exercise. It looks very awkward. You basically do a deep inhale and throw your arms in the sky in a sense, and then slowly exhale. And then we can connect it with a spiritual prayer exercise. Like, I'm slowly and peacefully telling myself, when I'm afraid, I trust in you, O Lord, for example. But then the second exercise is even more awkward. I artificially induce yawning. And then I do it with a little movement to the left and moving my body to the right and yawning, because yawning has a very soothing effect on the vagal nerve and soothes down the whole nervous system. I basically address the whole stressors on a somatic level first. And then when my body is in a more calm state, then I can, for example, address the cognitive distortions or pray against demonic influence, and then go more into spiritual exercises as well. But I think when a person seems to dissociate and walk somewhere else in their conscience, to ground them with somatic exercises, that would be my number one choice.
2: Mm-hmm. What I love about this is it makes me think of theology of the body for some reason, because whatever we do with our body affects our soul, and you know, we're integrated beings. We're not, you know, we don't want to be disassociated from our thoughts and our past and our emotions and our bodies and our feelings and all of that. We want to be whole and integrated. So what we're doing, as Bernard's, you know, describing it, is we're using our body to connect back to who we are, to connect back to reality, to the earth is beneath me. You're sitting across from me. My body's good, and it's here to serve me. And it might be trying to serve me by self-protecting right now, but I need to soothe my body to come back into a state of peace, so that I can then address whatever's going on and say, no, I'm okay, right? Mm-hmm. I'm okay in this moment. And then when we're calm, to be able to then address those things and go, okay, what just happened? You know, what happened? What happened just prior to that? When did I start to feel unsafe? And then start to deal with the root of whatever's going on, or take it deeper into spiritual direction and counseling, therapy, et cetera. So that theology of the body connection is really beautiful. So I think for the remainder of the time that we have on this show, and if you haven't been listening, this is the fourth show that we've done with Bernard. You can find his work at threshmountains.com. It's great work. What I'd like to do is to transition, you know, St. John Paul II just helped us out there, but to this idea of self-gift. What does it mean to be a self-gift? How do we live it?

0: How do we accept it? How do we get there? How do we accept it ourselves so that we can then live that out in the fullness of who we are? So we have a couple of minutes. Bernard, can you set us up with maybe like, what does it mean to live out of a place of self-gift?
1: Yeah, thank you. You mentioned the theology of the body, and I think that's such an amazing philosophical and theological groundwork of understanding self, the whole process, self, from self-knowledge to self-gift, right? Because I can only give myself if I already possess myself and my own goodness. Because that self-gift should be done as a whole person, right? Not fragmented in a sense, like as if only my will is doing that compulsively because the church teaches me. Actually, self-gift, authentic self-gift, requires the whole process of self-knowledge, self-acceptance, self-possession. And I love like Dr. Bob Schutz and Jay Kim, they also describe that process with different words. They call it security. I first have to feel secure in God and in myself. Then the second step is maturity, which is very similar to self-possession. I mature in my self-ownership, in my self-acceptance, in my knowing myself, my capacities, my weaknesses, and I can responsibly handle all of that. And then that maturity leads to purity. And purity is a form of, wow, now I'm capable. I developed the capacity with pure intentions to give myself a gift to God, to the church, to others. So, and yeah, combining the theology of the body with what Dr. Bob Schutz and Jay Kim teach and the whole priestly formation process, human formation process from self-knowledge to self-gift, I think all these doctrines, in a sense, they go hand in hand very beautifully.
0: Great. Well, friends, we're going to take a break. And when we get back, we'll go back into this idea of what does it mean to live self-gift? How do we get there from self-possession, self-acceptance, self-possession into self-gift? So we will be right back.
2: I had this experience on pilgrimage when a priest began to pray the rosary in Latin, and somebody in the back of the bus yelled, "English, please!" And I've had others say, "Why do you pray in Latin?" And my answer is usually, "The devil hates it," which makes them pause, like, why are you in the leagues with the devil if you don't like it? But the point being that we should love our native tongue. Stephanie's family's from Costa Rica. Spanish is in part a language of her heart, and when she hears Spanish, I know it moves her heart a little bit differently than when she hears English. That ought to be the same with us in terms of our orientation to the language of the church. And that, and if you would like to know the language of the church, we have a new course coming up, Beginner's Latin for Liturgy and Prayer, taught by Timothy Flanders. And that's a School of Spiritual Formation course. And you will absolutely love this. It's one of our most popular in terms of our homeschool, Mary Queen of the Home homeschool program, but this is available for anyone. It's called Beginner's Latin for Liturgy and Prayer, avila-institute.org, avila-institute.org. This is Dan and Stephanie Burke. Welcome back to Divine Intimacy Radio. We're talking with Bernard Streiselberger, who's a Thomistic psychologist. Threshmountains.com is where you can find him, threshmountains.com. And we're speaking about the four phases of development that we walk, everyone progresses through if you're going to become a saint, which is spiritual and psychological, both. And we're on the last phase, which we're going to cover briefly, called self-gift. Stephanie, what question did you have to kick us off here?
0: Yeah, well, friends, we've been talking through these, and you know, this is the fourth of four in a podcast series on this conversation with Bernard. So you're not going to want to miss it. You want to go back and listen to the others.
2: And
0: so
2: where can they find it?
0: At spiritualdirection.com.
2: There you go.
0: Divine Intimacy Radio. You can find this on YouTube and on our site.
2: Yeah, spiritualdirection.com YouTube page as well.
0: Yeah. So we started out with self-knowledge, went through self-acceptance into self-possession. And now we're talking about self-gift, like how do you get there? And self-gift is the giving oneself freely and sustainably for the good of others, right? For the good of others, to recognize ourselves as a self-gift, to give ourselves away. Tell us a little bit about how we can come from this self-possession to then start to live in this reality that we are a gift, that we have a mission and a purpose, that we were designed for an eternal relationship with the Lord, and He wants us to be in relationship with Him and love and serve others in relation to Him and for Him and with Him. So what is that? How do we move into that realm? Because I don't think we can just will it.
1: Yeah. Yeah, very good. I agree. I think we cannot just will it. We can do the whole self-gift by itself not very well if we miss the other steps that come before, right? There is an interesting tension between when Jesus says, I want you to live life to the fullest, he's inviting us to a life in fullness. Yet at the same time, he also asks us, if you want to follow me, neglect yourself.
0: Deny yourself.
1: Thank you so much. Yeah. So if you want to follow me, deny yourself, right? That's more the aspect of self-renunciation, self-gift. So how do we bridge that tension between living life to the fullest, and you can call that maybe self-realization? Yeah, so I think that is a very interesting question, because if we do the whole self-gift without self-knowledge and self-possession, then we can do it with willpower alone, and that can lead easily to be very exhausted or maybe even burnout, right? So I think there is a very interesting tension between Jesus calling us to live life to the fullest, but then he also says, if you want to follow me, you have to deny yourself, right? Those are two, it sounds like opposites. It sounds like contradiction, but of course, God is not contradicting himself. So what does it all mean? I think I can only deny myself if I first have myself with self-possession, right? Mm-hmm. So actually, the whole process of self-knowledge and maturation to self-possession and self-acceptance will automatically lead to self-gift, because when I'm mature in my emotional life, let's say in marriage, right? Marriage is the sacrament where we mutually give each other as a whole, as a gift to my spouse. So, but I can only give myself to my spouse fully if I possess myself and I know my own goodness, in a sense. If I cannot own myself and know myself, possess myself, then the self-gift or the self-renunciation, the denying myself in marriage, can be with an act of the will only, and my emotions maybe start to develop bitterness or resentment because, because I'm only doing it with willpower.
0: Like a mother with 9 children. It's, you know, that's like impossible.
1: Yeah. And of course, I'm not saying that at all the time we need to also feel it in order to be more virtuous. Of course, sometimes, yes, we have to push through things, or things are hard and we do it with willpower alone. That's fine. I'm not saying the emotions have to be on board all the time. But I think we should develop the capacity, right? If I love my wife in an act of self-giving and service, not only with an act of the will, but also I love my wife on an emotional level, and my emotions also desire to serve her, then the virtue of self-gift is more easier, right? It's easier to, if emotions and will are in harmony and working together.
0: Yeah, Bernard, what's coming to mind for me is what we speak about in Divine Intimacy and Marriage retreats, and that is that if you get the spiritual part right, everything else becomes rightly ordered. It gets better. You start living out these, you know, these realms of self-acceptance, self-possession, and self-gift. And I think that the secret of that is in recognizing yourself as a self-gift, you have to first recognize your identity as a child of God, as a son or a daughter of God. And if your identity is rooted in that, then the idea of giving yourself away in your giftings and in your self-sacrifice and picking up your cross and doing what you're supposed to do as a husband or a wife or as a brother, sister, you know, priest, nun, whatever, is only possible when it's animated by Him in our identity as being a child of God. Mm-hmm. What do you think about that in relation to self-gift? Does that ring true?
1: Yeah, I can sign everything that you just said. That's very beautiful, for sure. If I find my identity in Christ, Christ was the integrated human person, right? All His faculties and His divinity with humanity, all of that was beautifully integrated, a whole person. Jesus was, of course, always able to guide His emotions, His humanity, with intellect and will, and with, of course, I don't know how it works with the divine will, right? But everything was basically in harmony, right? So, and if we are in Christ and we grow in Christ towards that same integration and reintegration, then living a holy life and living virtuous becomes more and more easy.
0: Mm-hmm.
1: Yeah.
2: More and more as a natural outflow of how we understand ourselves.
1: Yes.
2: And yeah. The possession of ourselves. Right. It's interesting because I've been through this process recently of taking better care of my body, and daily exercise is one of them. And one of the secrets that a book I read about it on the psychological side was speaking. I used to say, I hate to work out. And instead I've replaced that with, I am a person who cares for my body according to God's will. So my identity, understanding who I am, possessing that, you know, accepting that, then fuels me to get up and do it, whether I feel like it or not. Does that sound like a good example?
1: Yeah, yes, I think so. You are able to embrace the goodness of your body. You want to take care of yourself. And then even though sometimes you don't feel that way, you can guide your emotions to still do the right thing in a sense, right?
2: Yeah.
1: So,
2: yes.
1: Yeah. Again, I'm not saying that the emotions are always on board. They need to be governed and guided by reason and will. But if you develop the capacity of a healthy love for your body and a healthy love for yourself, even if you don't feel it at every time when you want to work out, but it comes gradually easier because you also have that healthy self-love and self-acceptance. Yeah.
0: Yeah. And then it moves into self-gift and the idea of that I have a responsibility to take care of my health because of my spouse.
2: That's a big part of
0: my
2: idea.
0: And my family, right? Yeah. So this generosity, this commitment to serve, to move in without resentment, without guilt, without losing myself in the process, and it becomes a matter of freedom. No, this is part of my duty and my worth and my goodness as a human being, that I'm going to live fully who I am and then give myself away to others. It's just fascinating. It reminds me of the scripture, and you know, I don't know, maybe Dan can quote it or you, Bernard, but it's, you know, I came that you would.
2: It's actually John 10:10. Thief comes to steal, kill, and destroy.
0: No.
2: I come that you may have life and more abundant. Not that one.
0: Not that one. The one about that your joy might be complete. What is that?
2: It's probably
0: producer person. Can you look that up?
2: It's probably in John.
0: That your joy might be complete. Boy, that's just evading me at the moment. But this self-gift is a culmination of mature human development.
1: Yes.
0: Aligning of our personal purpose with the needs of others. That's the important distinction, because we can have self-acceptance, self-possession, but if we stop there, we haven't reached the realm of perfection, which is the Lord says, you know, He tells us, you know, be perfect as our Heavenly Father is perfect. you know, strive to enter through the narrow gate. And I believe this is what we're talking about, this self-gift of, I don't just stop being self-realized. So that
2: self-actualized,
0: I can be
2: right.
0: Self-actualized so that I can be fabulous and have, you know, a ton of followers on Instagram. I need to be self-denying in a way that leads me to give myself away for the good of others, for the good of completing my mission, whatever I was designed to be. Yeah. Did you come up with the scripture verse? I have told you this.
2: That so my joy may be in you.
0: That my joy may be in you and that your joy may be complete.
2: John 15:11.
0: Yeah, John 15:11. So we have told you all this so that your joy might be complete and that you might be completely in joy with the Lord, right?
2: Right?
0: Run after the Lord with all that you are. So I think that's the end of our show.
2: Yeah.
0: This has been such an amazing conversation, such a joy to talk to you. Bernard, you can find out more about Bernard's work at threshmountains.com. Don't miss it. Go back and listen to the series if you haven't. But thank you again for being with us.
1: Is there maybe 1 second to say one more sentence?
2: Sure.
0: Absolutely.
1: Yeah, because I think what you just said is so beautiful, self-gift without losing myself, right? Because the goal of self-gift is a communion of person. Like if I'm giving myself out authentically, I'm not actually losing myself. I enter into a new level of human existence, which is the communion of persons, right?
0: Yeah.
1: And God is a communion of persons. So I give myself away in order to find myself again in a new way in that communion of person, which is an imitation of divine life. And that's the goal. Yeah. And that's joy and fullness. Yeah. So,
0: yes. Amen. And that's the body of Christ. Amen. Awesome. Well, until next time, may the God of peace make you perfect in holiness. May he preserve you whole and entire, spirit, soul, and body, irreproachable at the coming of our Lord, Jesus Christ. Amen.
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9: Here's a real tough one, Steve. What about rape and incest?
10: Right, these are tough questions. The extremely rare cases of rape and incest are among the most common arguments made in support of abortion. It's an attempt to take the exceptional case and say it somehow applies to all cases, and that's just faulty logic, as we never make laws based on the exceptional case. I tell pro-choicers that if rape and incest, which account for less than 0.5% of all abortions, are really their argument for the right to abortion, then I congratulate them for being pro-life on the other 99.5% of cases. But the real argument we make, I'll leave to you.
9: Well, I tell them that the violence of abortion is no solution for the violence of rape. Where else do we solve one horrible thing with another equally horrible thing? A child is a child regardless of the circumstances of its conception.
10: Absolutely.
5: And now, the EWTN Family Prayer with Father Joseph.
11: Family, a prayer that we pray together is a powerful prayer. So please pray together with me, our EWTN Family Prayer. Today we pray for marriage. Almighty God and Father, we adore you. You are the author of marriage and have made it a covenant of faithful, exclusive, and enduring love between one man and one woman. Protect this sacred institution from those who are working to deform it. Bring to conversion those who cohabitate, and restore the dignity of marriage and family life to our land. Strengthen those who are struggling in their marriages, and protect our children from neglect and divorce. We ask this through Christ our Lord. Amen.
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15: Thank you, Tony Lafano. 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

0: Sometimes a man will sell his whole life for a song. Such was the case of Giuseppe Faustino, a barber from the old country. Giuseppe came to the United States a good many years ago and, for no particular reason, settled in New Jersey in Hoboken. Like most Italians, Giuseppe had one reigning passion, music. And when he could take time off from his little barber shop, Giuseppe could always be seen at the opera or at the local concerts. Then Giuseppe met, wooed, and married Maria. And, of course, nothing would do but a first-class honeymoon at Niagara Falls. It was while they were there that Giuseppe told his bride of his life's ambition.
1: This is so beautiful, Giuseppe. All of my life I have dreamed that I would have been married to someone like you and that I could have for my honeymoon at the Niagara Falls.
2: then are you happy, huh, Maria?
1: Oh, yes. So happy, aren't you?
2: Well, sure. That's what a man is born for. To marry, have a fine wife like you. Someone wanted to love and live with and to have a family with.
1: Oh, Giuseppe.
2: And the first one, Maria, big, strong boy, huh? That's the way it should be. And you know what we're going to call him?
1: What did you say?
2: Abraham Lincoln of Faustino.
1: Oh.
2: Now, I have everything a man needs in his life. Everything, that is, except one thing.
1: What is that, Giuseppe?
2: Maria, all of my life, I've wanted to do something. The creating of rich, fine violins.
1: Violins, Giuseppe?
2: Yes, that's what it is, violins. No, Maria, don't look at me like I'm crazy. I mean it. Think of the name. Stradivarius. He's known, respected all over the world as the greatest artist of his profession. And that's what I want to do, Maria. I want to do that because creating the violins is so great. I want to do that, to give the world the fine music it so deserves.
1: A hobby, like a collecting of stamps or butterflies.
2: Butterflies? No, it's not a hobby. It's, Maria, it's a real. It's my reason for being here on the earth. I know it.
1: Well, is there no money in that, Giuseppe?
2: Well, no, not right away, perhaps, but someday when I have become known, all the famous artists come to me, me, Giuseppe Faustino of Hoboken.
1: But, Giuseppe, you no can do that now. You have me, your wife, and soon maybe a little family. They'll have to be taken care of.
2: Well, sure, I know that, Maria, my dear one. I said not right now. You know, I had $500 saved up before I met you, but I was going to try then, but now we married and poof, it's no more $500.
1: Is that to make you unhappy?
2: Oh, no, Maria. It's only you I want. Always is you I shall always want. But someday, I'm going to make the violins.
0: A year passed, and Maria and Giuseppe were completely happy and very much in love. The barbershop prospered. Another year went by, and Giuseppe felt that he was nearing the financial goal he had set for himself in order to become Giuseppe Faustino of Hoboken, violin maker. One night, he was sure of it, and shortly after dinner...
1: Was it such a good dinner, Giuseppe? You're smiling so.
2: Ah, yes, Maria, my dear, it was a wonderful dinner. But now I'm going to tell you why I was smiling. I think I'm almost ready to start making my violins. Dad, what do you think of that?
1: Would you give up at the barbershop, Giuseppe?
2: Well, of course, making the violins, it takes the time. You just kind of fool around a little bit with it.
1: Giuseppe, sit here, next to me.
2: All right.
1: That's it. You know, I'm afraid that you shall have to let the violins go a little bit longer.
2: Longer? No, Mary. Time is right just now. I've worked hard. I've taken a good care of you. I've saved enough for money. No, I can't let the violins go no longer. I'm going to start tomorrow.
1: No, Giuseppe, you did not let me finish. It seems you will have to continue in the barbershop. You're going to be a father.
2: Well, sure. Maria, me? I'm going to be father? Are you really mean we're going to have a little family?
1: Yes, Giuseppe, we are.
2: Well, what do you know about that?
1: Giuseppe, You're hurt? Angry?
2: Angry, I don't know. No, Marie, you talk crazy. That's what I want, the little boy. A little boy we can call Abraham Lincoln Faustino. Hurt? I should say I'm not hurt. Why, Marie, you're looking at the happiest man in the whole world.
1: Oh, Giuseppe. I was so afraid.
2: No, Maria. You got nothing to be afraid about. That's what I want. A little Abraham. The violins, they can wait.

0: I'm right down here. What do you want,
1: sir? It's a time. I can't tell. Get the doctor and just say it. Be hurt.
0: Doctor, yeah, mind me. I'm going to hurry immediately. Donna, go away. I mean, well, stay right in the bed. Donna, move. I'm going to be right back.
2: Little Abraham came into being, a fine, strong boy, just as Giuseppe knew he would be. Again, the months slipped by. Marie, born to be a mother, took on a beauty that was unearthly. And Giuseppe snipped on at the barbershop. Another year ticked off the calendar, and Giuseppe felt the violin urge coming over him again. One evening, after young Abraham was safely tucked in his crib, Giuseppe sat smoking his pipe and looking at Maria.
3: What are you thinking about, the Giuseppe?
4: My ambition. And how I long to see it become a real.
3: I know. It's so much a part of your life. You want it very badly, don't you?
4: Oh, Mary, I do. I do so much. I can hear them, my violins are singing into the night all over the world, bringing his joy to millions of people. And Maria, I think, Maria, that...
3: Giuseppe,
4: that...
3: don't say it. Please don't.
4: I must, Tamagara.
3: Then I know what it is you wish to say. You have enough money again.
4: Yes, Maria, I do.
3: Hold on to it then, Giuseppe. We're going to need it.
4: You don't mean that we...
3: Yes, Giuseppe. And perhaps this time it will be a girl, Giuseppe.
4: A girl. That's nice. Oh, doctor, you were in there so long and out of here, I'm dying. Is everything all right?
5: Yes, Giuseppe, everything's perfect. Congratulations, it's a girl.
4: A girl, that's just a fine, it's a wonderful. Her name is going to be Marta, just like the father of the country. Thank you, doctor, thank you very much.
2: Another year slipped by and Giuseppe took in a partner and expanded. Now, instead of just a little barber shop, he was the proprietor of the Hoboken Tonsorio Parlor. One night, after he closed the shop, he sat staring into a little book.
4: That's 425. Over here's another 10, there's another 10, and there's a 25, and there's 18 here. That's $488. I cannot do it. That's going to see me through, I know, and now for him, Maria. No, it couldn't be. I'm going to tell it tonight. At last... Giuseppe Fastino, Hoboken violin maker.
3: And do you know what Abraham did today, Giuseppe?
4: Don't tell me he started school. I know he's smart. The boy's only 2 years old, but... Maria, I can hardly...
3: Of course, he didn't start to school. He fell down and skinned the end off his nose.
4: Oh, well, is he going to grow on again? If that's all ever happens to him, he's going to live to be 100 years. Maria,
3: Giuseppe, before you start, I have something to tell you.
4: Please, Maria, this is important. It's my violins. I've decided that now is the time to... You got something to tell me?
3: Yes, Giuseppe.
4: Is it... It's what I'm thinking?
3: What is it that you're thinking, Giuseppe?
4: Well, if it's what I'm thinking, then I'm...
3: Yes, sir, Giuseppe. You're going to be a father again.
4: Mamma mia!
5: Giuseppe, you've done it again.
4: What do you mean, doctor?
5: How long have you been trying to get to your violins?
4: Many, many years, doctor. But never mind that. Marta, how is she?
5: Oh, she's fine, Giuseppe.
4: Maria, I mean, she's all right,
5: yes,
4: too?
5: Yes, and it's another girl.
4: Another girl?
5: Yeah.
4: What do you know about that? Oh, well, as long as the first one was a boy.
5: What are you going to call her, Giuseppe?
4: This one, I think I'm going to call her Victoria. Doctor, she was a great queen, and maybe Victoria is going to be the same. A girl. Wonder how that's happening.
2: Again, the months flew by, and...
5: Congratulations, Giuseppe, it's a girl.
4: A girl? Girls, always a girl.
5: Well, Well, Giuseppe, how's business at the Hoboken tonsorial parlor?
0: Well, doctor, better than ever. That's the one thing you can count on. People always need a haircut.
4: But tell me, how is it?
5: Maria? Oh, she's fine, just fine. And the new addition, he's one of the strongest little boys I've ever seen.
0: He's a boy. A boy at the last. That's what I've been praying for, doctor.
5: Yes.
0: That's a boy.
5: And that's why I asked you how you were doing at the barbershop. You're going to need a lot of business, Giuseppe. You're getting quite a family.
0: Doctor, you know something?
5: Hmm.
0: I think if I'm going to put you on a yearly salary, then I'm going to save money.
2: Giuseppe and Maria were happy with their brood. But the old ambition, which had been lying dormant for so long, once again came to life. And one night, just as he and Maria were finishing dinner...
4: Maria, I have something to tell you.
3: Oh, another fight with your partner today?
0: No, this is nothing like that. We never fought anyway. Arguments, yes, but fights, no. He was a very good friend of mine.
3: Was a very good friend? What do you mean by that, Giuseppe?
0: He's no longer my partner.
3: What? Did you buy him out? Oh, Giuseppe, that is wonderful news.
0: No, Maria, it's just the other way around. He bought me out.
3: For how much, Giuseppe?
0: $2,000.
3: That is a fair price. And what do you intend doing, Giuseppe?
0: You know, don't you, Maria?
3: Yes, Giuseppe. Make a violence.
2: In the days that followed, a new light came into Giuseppe's eyes. He became a changed man. Years fell away from him, and he seemed to straighten somehow and become younger. He was engaged in making his first violin.
0: No, that's wrong. Well, I'm going to try again.
2: From early in the morning until late at night, Giuseppe worked on that first violin. His method was one of trial and error. Slowly, the instrument took shape. The sound box, the neck, the bridge. Magically, they all fitted into a perfect hole. And to Giuseppe, it was the most thrilling violin in the world. One night, very late.
0: Maria, come on, wake up.
3: What is it, Giuseppe?
0: Wake up, Maria, it's finished. Look, Maria, my first violin. Isn't that beautiful? Look, the finish. So bright, and yet a soft look it has, too. Think of it, Maria. All of the fine music of the whole universe is wrapped up right in here. All the music of the great composers, they can all be heard on these four strings, and I did it. I made this, me, Giuseppe Faustino. I did it, Maria. Maria, I take it tonight. I'm the happiest man in the whole world.
3: Giuseppe, something has to be done about Martha. She needs a new dress badly. She feels so strange about even going to school.
0: Well, all right, the new dress she's going to have. She deserves it. Martha's a good girl.
3: But when, Giuseppe?
0: When, well, perhaps tomorrow.
3: Giuseppe, when will you be finished making this violin, the one you're working on?
0: Oh, this one? You know something? I think this is the finest one I have yet made. Yes, I know it is.
3: But when will it be finished?
0: How's it going to be finished tonight? And when is it finished tomorrow? It will be my masterpiece.
3: Good. Because we need money, Giuseppe. Not just tomorrow, but we need the money right now. And there will be no more violins until we get it.
2: So Giuseppe put away his dreams and returned once more to his place as number one barber of the Hoboken Tonsorial Parlor. Little by little, he put his family back on its feet, but his mind was ever on his precious violins. Now, life became a humdrum affair indeed for Giuseppe Faustino.
3: Giuseppe, you've hardly eaten a bite. Is something wrong?
0: Wrong? No, there's nothing wrong. I just seem to be so tired these nights. That ex-partner of mine, Guido,
4: What a business he's doing now. He's put in another check today.
3: He did. How many does that make now?
4: 10. 11 with me in the number one chair.
3: Yes, Giuseppe, that's where you belong, in a number one chair.
4: No. That's not where I belong.
3: I know what you mean, Giuseppe. That's our doorbell, Giuseppe.
4: Yeah, nobody, but it's so late, nobody's ever...
3: Aren't you going to see who it is, Giuseppe?
4: Huh? All right. Oh, good evening, sir. Can I help you?
6: It's just possible you can. Is this the home of Giuseppe Faustino?
4: Yeah, sure, I'm Giuseppe Faustino.
6: Just the man I'm looking for. My name is Brandt, Alexander Brandt.
4: Alexander Brandt? Alexander, no. He's the greatest violinist in the world. No, sir. Must be some mistake.
6: No, Signor Faustino. There has been no mistake. I've come to see you. You and your violins. You see, I've heard about them.
4: Mr. Brandt, I'd like to see where Master is. Light is so bad, I hope you're going to forgive me. Just a little bit more over here, that's right. That's my workshop. I apologize. It's not so clean. To think the great Alexander Brandt would honor me with his presence. If I'm on in, then I'm making it much more cleaner.
6: Oh, but... nonsense, Mr. Faustino. That is quite unnecessary. Now, the violins. You see, I heard about your work quite by accident. One of the musicians in the Philharmonic is one of your customers. Gets his hair cut quite short, I believe.
4: That's right.
6: He was telling me about your life's ambition.
4: I know what you mean. He's a second violinist section.
6: You see, Mr. Faustino, I own 2 Stradivari and 1 Guarneri, the finest violins in the world. But even the greatest, to me, now, lack something. And for the last 20 years, I've been on a search. A search for something I'm not quite sure exists.
4: You know, well, what's that, Maestro?
6: Yeah, I'm not certain. It's a song, a symphony, and perhaps it's life itself. A certain note, a ringing richness that typifies all that is real in the world. I can't quite define it, but somewhere, somehow, I must find that in the violin. So far, I've been unsuccessful. I've looked all over the world, but nowhere can I find that tone in the violin which I seek. May I see yours?
4: Mine? I'm honored, Maestro. But these violins, they're just something the little fellas have made. They don't compare with the instruments you've seen.
6: That's just it, Mr. Faustino. You never can tell. And now, let me see them.
4: All right, yes, sir. Here, Maestro. This is my first violin. I'm afraid it's not so much. At the time, I thought it was the most wonderful thing ever made, but now I'm not sure.
6: Your first? Well, this is incredible. Why, this is exquisite workmanship.
4: Maestro, thank you.
6: Ah, this one. Now, what is this? Never have I seen such a violin. Such craftsmanship. Such consummate craftsmanship. From where did this come?
4: That's mine. It's the last one I made. I'm very proud of that one.
6: And, well, you should be. It could be compared to one of the masters of hundreds of years ago. The texture of the wood, the seasoning. I have never seen anything like this.
4: Maestro, that one is my favorite.
6: I see no mark. Your name. It doesn't appear anywhere here.
4: Well, yes, I'm never putting no name and no mark or nothing on anything.
6: Oh? Well, Signor Faustino, I thought you were an established violin maker.
4: No, sir, it's nothing. It's nothing. It's like my wife has said. She's once called it a hobby.
6: Oh, a hobby. Well, thank you very much. I'm afraid I shall have to be on my way.
4: Yeah, but Master...
6: It was very kind of you. Perhaps someday when you're in town, you'd like to hear one of my concerts. Just ask for me.
4: No, Maestro, please. Before you go, just to do me one little favor.
6: I should be getting back to the... Oh, very well. What is it?
4: This one. The last one I made. Play it for me. Play it just a little bit. You do that for me, please. You see, I'm never heard any of the violins I'm made. I don't play myself.
6: You don't play?
4: That's true, maestro, but you don't know how long inside here. How long I want to listen to someone play one of them, and you would be such an honor to have you be the first. Don't make no difference what instrument is good or not, maestro. Please, am I going to hear it, please? Won't you play a little bit, please?
6: But I... Oh, very well. I have a few moments. Why, that's amazing.
4: What, maestro?
6: I can't believe it, but perhaps my search has ended.

0: Faustino, whether you know it or not, Hoboken has a genius in its midst.
1: I don't understand.
0: Please, please.

0: matter? Come on, Guido. Let's sweep them up. I want to see that number one chair looking nice and neat and clean.
1: Big shoot, big shoot. Coming into work in your best suit. Stand around like a boss. Do no work. Is that any way to treat your partner?
0: Well, that's the way you did to me when I'm a first worker. What are you?
1: Okay, okay. I keep my mouth shut.
0: Hey, just to think, Guido. Just a year ago, the maestro buys my violins. Now I'm a famous.
1: Yeah, yeah, famous. Now you don't cut the hay no more. Just stand around. Be a big shooter.
0: A big shooter. You're right, Guido. I work hard all of my life for this. The biggest barber shop in all the Hoboken, 18 chairs. And by golly, I sell my violins. I got a right to be a bigger shot, huh? And no more haircuts for me, Guido. No, sir, I'm going to live my life like the cigar Riley's. Working a slave all the time, what for? Not for me, I'm going to...
2: Good afternoon, Signor Faustino.
0: Oh, my... Maestro, I didn't expect to see you.
2: I had to stop off just to see you again.
0: A concert, Maestro. I heard about the concert last night. Biggest success.
2: Oh, the greatest success in my whole career. Your violin made music never heard before. Oh, but let's talk about that later. Giuseppe, this shop of yours, it's the most beautiful barber shop I've ever seen.
0: Well, that's a thanks to you, Maestro.
2: No, thanks to you, Signor Faustino, for making me the greatest violin in the whole world.
0: You're too kind. And now, Maestro, if you do me just one little favor, it would make all of my happiness complete.
2: But of course. What is it?
0: Well, you just said that I'm made of you the greatest violin in the whole world. Now, please, just sit in my chair. I'm going to take off my coat, and I'm going to give you the greatest haircut in the whole world.
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22: 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Father Ricardo is a priest and parish pastor in the Archdiocese of Detroit. He also serves as a consultant to the Archdiocesan Department of Evangelism, Catechesis, and Schools. Father Ricardo completed his graduate studies at Sacred Heart Major Seminary in Detroit and the Gregorian University in Rome. He was ordained in 1996. This episode is entitled, Year of Faith Number 5, Why So Many Religions? Today's show is program number 773. And now, here's Father John Ricardo. We hope you enjoy.
23: Let's pray. In the name of the Father, and of the Son, and of the Holy Spirit. Heavenly Father, we continue to thank you for the gift that is the Year of Faith, for this opportunity which your Spirit has inspired our Holy Father to call for the whole church throughout the world. An opportunity to dive deeply into what it is that you've revealed to us through the prophets and especially through your Son, through the ongoing inspiration of the Spirit in the church. Lord, we pray for a docile mind, a teachable mind, for a mind that longs for truth, for a heart that is on fire with love, perhaps especially tonight for those who are different than us. Help us to see with your eyes and to think with your mind. And to love with the heart of your Son. Help us to do all we can not to imitate the culture around us, but instead to truly ask for Our Lady's intercession so that we might ponder the mysteries that we're about to celebrate, so as to arrive with greater eagerness at the creche, with greater sense of wonder at what it is that you have done for us in your Son, and perhaps above all, a greater hope. So we ask your blessing on our time tonight. May it all be for your glory. As we ask in Jesus' name. Amen. In the name of the Father, the Son, and the Holy Spirit. So tonight we're looking at Nostra Aetate. I think you mostly know that church documents are typically titled from the first couple words in Latin, so that's our age. So let me just say a quick word on the handouts, and then I want to talk about my desire for tonight. So I have given you a copy of Nostra Aetate, in case you didn't bring Vatican II with you. It's all of 5 paragraphs. We could almost just read it through and still have 50 minutes to go. But I've given you that. I've given you a significant chunk of the catechism dealing with this topic of who belongs to the church and especially the relationship between Christians and non-Christians, which is more or less a summary of Nostra Aetate, but there's a couple of paragraphs that I want to highlight in particular. So that's paragraphs 836 to 856. Then I gave you, some of you might remember, this came out a set of years ago now. It caused a big stir. All it is a restatement of not just Nostra Aetate, but a couple of other documents from Vatican II. The Latin title is Dominus Jesus, or the Lord Jesus. It was a document that came from the Congregation for the Doctrine of the Faith in 2000, when John Paul was Pope, and Pope Benedict was Joseph Ratzinger and the head of the Congregation for the Doctrine of the Faith, which promulgated this under the direction of Pope John Paul II. I'm not going to get into that tonight, but it's a document very worth reading. It's only 22 pages, including footnotes. It's a little dense for tonight, but it's very significant, and especially since the theme of the Year of Faith is to really dive deeply into that. I can't encourage that enough. Again, I remind, especially people in RCIA, I think one of the tasks that we have as priests is to put in front of folks good material, which can be both chewy, as some of our friends like to say, and accessible all at the same time. Two last things. One is the photocopy starts on the right page with Why So Many Religions. This is a brief excerpt from an elongated interview that Pope John Paul II had, which was put together in a book called Crossing the Threshold of Hope. It's kind of a commentary on Nostra Aetate is what it is, an informal commentary. And then lastly is a really incredible address given by Pope John Paul II to young Muslim students in Casablanca in 1985, which he repeatedly stated was one of his most enjoyable encounters ever. So I want to use that at the very end

get to the questions, and that's really the best part. So hopefully we'll have plenty of time for questions. I'll answer you now. If the question is, are they going to heaven or hell? I don't know. So you can save that one. All right? Let's dive in. So Nos Raetate. The motivation for the document in the first paragraph just reminds us that, and this is 1965, keep in mind. So how much more now? But the motivation really is that the world's becoming smaller. We're knowing each other in a way that we never knew each other before. We're more transient. There's more interaction of people of different cultures and of different religions. We would say now that we're truly a global people. We know what's going on in another part of the world almost instantly, in some cases before they do. This is all motivated by that awareness. And at the very end of that first paragraph, the church says, she reflects at the outset on what men have in common and what tends to promote fellowship among them. Note right away, that's the theme of this document. The theme of the document is extraordinarily inclusive. We'll say something about the dangers of that as we go on, but it's very much establishing a positive tone, and a positive tone based on two things in particular. One, all people have a common origin and destiny. Whether they know it or not is irrelevant, but all people come from God and are made for God. So we're all made in the image and likeness of God, and we're all destined to partake of his life. There isn't a single person living now or who ever lived that God didn't make for fellowship with himself, to share in his own nature, to partake of the divine nature. That's the reason for all human existence. Whether that happens or not is another issue, but that's the reason, okay? So the origin is that we've all come from him, and we're all headed towards him. The way St. Augustine put it so many hundreds of years ago now is, you have made us for yourself, Lord. And the Latin makes clear there that we're constructed in such a way so that we are, when he says made us for, we're inclined towards, we're oriented towards. There's a drive within us, a desire within us, a longing within us for him, for every human person, which is often misguided for some people. It's reduced in some folks just to a quest for happiness. But if I'm seeking happiness, who I'm really seeking is I'm seeking God, who is the truly happy one. So that's the tone. And then in the following paragraph, so I'll do these like 1A, 1B, 1C. So 1C quickly establishes why it is that people look to religion. And the council reminds us that people have always looked to different religions for what it calls the unsolved riddles of human existence. And the questions that you and I ask today are the questions that people of every single age have asked. Someone was just asking me whether I talked to their son who has significant questions now because issues like the nature of evil and suffering and injustice have caused problems. Well, welcome to the human race. And we've always been perplexed by that. So questions like, what is man, the human person? Huh? What is the meaning and purpose of life? What is upright behavior? What is sinful? Where does suffering originate? What end does it serve? How can genuine happiness be found? What happens at death? If anything, what's judgment? What reward follows death? And finally, what is the ultimate mystery beyond human explanation, which embraces our entire existence, from which we take our origin and towards which we end? These are the questions which the council reminds us that people have looked to religion to try to help answer. And down through the ages, a quick survey of kind of religious history would show that people have acknowledged everything from some sort of presence to a supreme being to even a father, capital F. And this awareness of this being, we might stress now, necessarily leads to a new way of life. It means a change in how I act. It means a change in how I go about my daily existence. It means I don't live as a practical atheist. Everything's now imbued with some sort of spiritual understanding of existence. Even if it's something as simple as, I'm going to be accountable for my decisions sooner or later. So why not deal with them now? And then it goes on to talk about how in advanced civilizations, certain religions have answered these questions with what it calls well-defined concepts and exact language. And it notes two religions in particular, Hinduism and Buddhism. I'm going to say more about Buddhism when we look at Pope John Paul II's comments in Crossing the Threshold of Hope.
But just note that these two in particular are

0: singled out. You could single out many, but the church singles out these two. And then there's a kind of a more generic reference to quote-unquote other religions and their attempt to answer by laying out doctrine, moral precepts, and sacred rites, these questions. Okay, so let's just keep building on what we've said. So very positive tone. The world's coming closer together. We're interacting with people in a way we never have. We all share a common humanity. We were thought of in the mind of God, loved into existence by the will of God, destined for eternity to share in his own life, every single person. And then, perhaps strikingly so, in paragraph, this would be 2b, comes this line. The Catholic Church rejects nothing of what is true and holy in these religions. This is why it's so important to know what the church says. Because many of those who belong to the church might not know that, think that, or practice it. As someone put once, I forget who says it, the line is, wherever you find truth, wherever you find truth, it can only come from God, because God is the one, the good, the true, and the beautiful. And the church does not say there is nothing good, nothing true, and nothing holy in religions which are not Christian. That's very important. The church rejects nothing. I think oftentimes, anybody been to Sicily? Sicily has the best Greek ruins in the world. They're not in Greece, they're in Sicily. And there's one town in particular, I think it's Agrigento. It's in the middle of the island. And Agrigento has temples from the time of Jeremiah. Jeremiah is 6th century BC. These are old temples. They're still standing. Does anybody know why they're still standing? Yeah. The church understood that this was a place of worship and exercised it, and then it consecrated it for God. It didn't level it. It didn't say, we have to destroy this. It said, no, this once served a noble purpose for people who were groping for God. It recognized what was good and true there. It understood that these were what the church has often called seeds of the faith, or seeds of the truth. And then it consecrated it to God. That's a vastly different approach than coming in and leveling everything that isn't Christian. That's the Catholic response. That's really important. So the church rejects nothing of what is true and holy. Goes on to say, she has a high regard for the manner of life and the conduct, the precepts and the doctrines, which, although differing in many ways from her own teaching, nevertheless often reflect a ray of that truth which enlightens all men. So again, a very positive statement that you will find goodness, truth, amongst non-Christian religions. And the church is imploring us, her sons and daughters, to think that way. And yet, it goes on to say right away, she proclaims and is in duty bound to proclaim without fail Christ, who is the way, the truth, and the life. And then it quotes, actually doesn't quote here, you might see those ID 916 flyers in different places. That's 1 Corinthians 9:16, where St. Paul says, you know, woe to me if I do not preach the gospel. So we are compelled by the Lord to proclaim the gospel because Jesus is the way, the truth, and the life. So the church is encouraging and urging us to enter into, with great prudence and charity, both discussions and then collaboration with members of other religions. At one and the same time, acknowledging what's good and true, and yet witnessing to our own faith and way of life. See all these paradoxes, or tensions rather? That's why this is so challenging. Acknowledging, preserving, and encouraging the moral and spiritual truths found among non-Christians. Now, some might say that that's overly positive. That's for another matter. But that's the teaching as it's laid down in the council on our interaction. So it begins with humanity as a whole, what all religions have looked for, highlights Buddhism, Hinduism, acknowledgement that we reject nothing of what's true and holy, and then it goes on to talk in a more concerted way about two religions in particular, the two great monotheistic religions, which would be Islam and Judaism. So with regards to Islam, the council talks about having a high regard for Muslims, and then the reasons why. They worship God, who is one, so that monotheistic recognition, living and subsistent, merciful and almighty, the creator of heaven and earth, who has also spoken to men. So in distinction to, say, Hinduism and Buddhism, here we talk about a God who has revealed himself through prophets. That's one of the things which immediately distinguishes Islam. They strive to submit themselves without reserve to the hidden decrees of God, just as Abraham submitted himself to God's plan, to whose faith Muslims eagerly link their own. So Islam traces its origin to Abraham, or recognizes Abraham as the father, even as Jews and as Christians do. Then highlights the fact that though they don't acknowledge Jesus as the Christ, they do venerate him as a prophet, and perhaps some of you know this, maybe most of you know this. They also honor Mary as the ever-virgin mother of Jesus. It's always been kind of an odd thing. I mean, they acknowledge Mary virginally conceives Jesus, and yet Jesus is the penultimate prophet. They don't think Muhammad is conceived by a virgin. Jesus is. Just off the top of my head, I think that alone would kind of be enough to make you ask some questions, but never mind. So just note that they acknowledge and reverence Our Lady, or honor her in a particular way. They await a day of judgment and the reward of God following the resurrection from the dead. And then it highlights three things that Muslims do, which John Paul is going to especially call attention to: their practice of prayer, alms, and fasting. Regardless of all that's happened over the last, perhaps especially 15 years or so, especially since 9/11, the last 15, 20 years, there's something which should be really striking for all of us, I would suggest, with regards to how much a spiritual sense imbues a devout Muslim's life versus how little it seems to imbue so many Christians' lives. A Muslim will think nothing at the hour of prayer from dropping to the floor and facing Mecca. How many of us are embarrassed to make the sign of the cross before a meal? We may say whatever we say, often out of ignorance with regards to the Muslim practice at Ramadan of fasting and whatnot, but it's an incredibly intense experience and expression of their faith. And Pope John Paul II, again, is going to have some comments to say about that. Then there's a really, perhaps far too quick note of the fact that many quarrels and dissensions over the centuries have arisen between Christians and Muslims. No kidding. And the Sacred Council pleads with all to forget the past and urges that a sincere effort be made to achieve mutual understanding for the benefit of all men. Let them together preserve and promote peace, liberty, social justice, and moral values. I'm thinking immediately of the conference in Cairo, the UN conference in Cairo, where the only people who came together to speak against abortion were Muslims and Christians. Instances like that. There's been, thanks be to God, some pretty remarkable instances of collaboration, even though we tend to highlight the conflicts that we see and certainly need to pay attention to them. Then after dealing with Islam, the church in Nostra Aetate ends with the relationship between our Jewish brothers and sisters. And this is something like a crescendo that's been building and now reaches its peak, sounding the depths of the mystery which is the church. That's an unusual way to begin a paragraph, huh? Sounding the depths of the mystery which is the church, this sacred council remembers the spiritual ties which link the people of the new covenant to the stock of Abraham. So there's an especial note of what it is that we share together with our Jewish brothers and sisters, the link between the new covenant and Abraham, the church's own roots in the patriarchs and in Moses and in the prophets, the fact that there is but one call which God has uttered, the fact that the church has received the Old Testament from the Jewish people, the way St. Paul puts it in Romans 11, that the church is the wild branch which has been grafted onto the olive tree, which is the Jewish people. The rich patrimony that belongs to the Jews, to the Israelites belongs the sonship, the glory, the covenants, the giving of the law, the worship, the promises. To them belong the patriarchs, and of their race, according to the flesh, is the Christ. That's St. Paul in Romans 9, verses 4 and 5. The apostles were Jewish, and many of the early disciples. And then it goes on to issue a corrective of an understanding which was prevalent and a sense which was often taught by various people within the church at various levels. Could be a DRE, could be a nun, could be a particular priest, which has to do with, though Jerusalem did not accept the Lord, the Jewish people remain to this day very close to God And he never revokes his covenant. They are not to be thought accursed. And the church awaits the day in a way known only to God when we will all be reunited. So the Jews are not to be blamed indiscriminately for Jesus' death. They are, again, not rejected. They are not accursed. And don't teach this is what's encouraged there or stressed, exhorted. The church reproves all persecution in a reminder that Jesus willingly went to the cross. That's not something that happened to him. That's something that he willingly embraced for the sake of all people so that all could be saved, as opposed to something which was done to him. And then lastly, in paragraph 5, the council reminds us that it is impossible to pray to God as Father if I don't recognize all as my brothers and sisters. And reminds us of 1 John chapter 4, verse 8, he who does not love does not know God. So thus a rejection of any and all discrimination that's based on religion. Now we may think, well, that's pretty basic and pretty obvious, and yet I know my own experience personally, I know my experience as a confessor, I know how easily many of us, if we do some serious reflection, will quickly identify no fair amount of prejudice. And what the church is asking us to do is to bring that into the light and to acknowledge that on a subjective level, with regards to the dignity of persons, that cannot exist. That's one of the distinctions we want to try to stress as we just kind of summarize again. Forgive me if I'm going to keep repeating some things, but just to summarize this document. Because again, my experience in talking to people is they don't really know what it is that the church has said and teaches with regards to this issue. So a unity of origin and destiny, and therefore the dignity and respect demanded of all persons. So on a subjective level, there is no distinction. I come from God, and I'm destined for him. And I would say the same to any person who's ever in front of my face. With regards to religions, there's a recognition and an acceptance that there can be and is good and truth found in them. And yet there is a danger of relativism, and though that word doesn't creep in Nostra Aetate, in subsequent decades, especially from Pope Benedict and John Paul, that's clearly something that we want to be aware of. Relativism is, well, then there's really no difference between any of the religions, right? And that the church would vehemently reject. And Dominus Iesus, the document that I kind of offer for you to read at your leisure, goes at depth into these two points. What we have to maintain and hold on to and be able to articulate is the absolute uniqueness of Jesus. He is the one Savior of the human race, and the absolute uniqueness of his bride, which is the church, which is not an institution, it's his body, which he willed. And he means to be like a sacrament in the world. It is an instrument and a means of bringing about the unity between the human race with God and with each other. So there is a divine origin to the church, despite all the many flaws which are there because of our sinfulness. So a common dignity of all persons, a recognition that there's truth and goodness in other religions, and yet a huge caution not to think that this means it's all just the same thing. We'll look at that, especially when we look at some of the Holy Father's comments with regards to Buddhism and Islam. So building on that again, just keeping the point in mind, an exhortation to us, regardless of the fact that we find truth in other places, to proclaim Jesus. Why? If in fact there's goodness and truth and means of holiness found in non-Christian religions, why don't I just let them go? Why would I run the risk of upsetting everything and proclaiming Christ? Because I'm made to know him. That's why. Remember what Jesus says in John chapter 17 with regards to eternal life? What is eternal life? Does anybody know? And this, Jesus says, is eternal life. Fill in the blank. Yeah, to know you, God, and Jesus Christ, whom you have sent. So every one of us is made, I don't care if you're in Angola or in Saskatchewan or in Plymouth, every one of us is made to have access to the Father through the Son by the power of his Spirit. So we proclaim the Lord, even though we recognize truth that's found in other places, imperfect though it might be, or incomplete as it might be, because that is what everybody's made for. So I should proclaim him out of a love for them. That's key. It's my love for my brother and sister, which moves me to share the gospel, to tell them what he has done for me. which is only possible if I'm aware of the fact that he's done something for me. I'm not proclaiming a system. I'm not proclaiming another response to the world's problems. I am proclaiming a relationship that I have with the God who has become man and done what he has done for me and for all of us in Jesus. Is that clear? It's not so I can get a notch on my belt. It's not so I can be right. The only motive that should move us to evangelize is charity. It should be our fervent desire, convinced of the fact that it's only in the light of Christ that the mystery of the human person becomes clear. Only he can reveal to me not only definitively who God is, but definitively who I am and what I'm made for. That's why we proclaim the gospel. But if I don't know the Lord, and he hasn't brought me into a deeper relationship with the Father by the power of his Spirit, and I'm not living a transformed life because he's regularly teaching me as his disciple how to live an authentic human life, if I don't know that, I got nothing to say. I'm just going to get into an argument with somebody, which will not be evangelization. Unfortunately, it's the latter that we often do. So the prerequisite to evangelize, which is the reason why the church exists, the church exists for the sake of mission. This parish exists for the sake of mission. You don't belong here. Whatever parish you go to exists for the sake of mission. It exists to be sent by him who was sent by his Father to tell others what he's done for us. That's why we exist. It's not to get more butts in the seats so we can get more money so we can build things. It's to bring people into communion with God and into deeper communion with each other. That's why we exist. And if I don't know that, if that's not my burning desire, then perhaps in Advent, that might be a great thing to ask God to do. Lord, help me to understand why you're lying there in a manger. Help me to glimpse, like I've never glimpsed before, the love that you have for me, and fill me with it. That was St. Francis's prayer, actually, in front of the manger. Francis, you know, is the first one who really promoted the devotion to the creche. And Francis' prayer, shortly before he received the stigmata, the wounds of Jesus in his hands and in his side, was, I want to know, Lord, the love that moved you to become man to save men. That was his cry. May it be ours. Because if we have the same love, then it will be out of love that we seek to share the gospel with other people. And it will mean that as we do that, we will do it with incredible respect. And it won't be grounded in anything, perhaps, other than telling them our experience. And then as they ask more questions, then we can say more and more things. But it starts with our experience, which again, if I don't have, I have nothing to share. So the church exists for the sake of evangelization. Okay, let me just call attention to two paragraphs quickly in the Catechism, and then I want to look at some of the comments that the Pope makes in Crossing the Threshold of Hope. So 836 in the Catechism, very brief. This is kind of a summary of all that we've said. It's not coming from Nostra Aetate, it's coming from Lumen Gentium, one of the four main documents of Vatican II. It says, all men are called to this Catholic unity of the people of God, and to it, in different ways, belong or are ordered the Catholic faithful, others who believe in Christ, and finally, all mankind, called by God's grace to salvation. So that's the summary of all that we just said. Huh? That's the common origin and destiny all put together. Then I want to just highlight paragraph 837 because this is the paragraph which dismantles smugness. Smugness that we might think as we sit here and go, boy, it's great to be Catholic. And it is. Don't get me wrong. At least it should be. Fully incorporated into the society of the church are those who fully incorporated. Now we're talking about Catholics. Possessing the Spirit of Christ, accept all the means of salvation given to the Church, together with her entire organization, and who, by the bonds constituted by the profession of faith, the sacraments, ecclesiastical government, and communion, are joined in the visible structure of the Church of Christ, who rules her through the Supreme Pontiff and the bishops. And then here comes the dismantling. Even though incorporated into the Church, one who does not, however, persevere in charity is not saved. You know, Father Steve and I did this little video about, you know, we're going to talk about who goes to hell, who doesn't. Well, note that what the church is saying, if you want to know who's going to hell, it starts by saying, well, look at those who, though belonging to the church, us, baptized, show up at Mass, recite the words, but don't love, can't be saved. God's not taking attendance. The expectation on us who have access to the fullness of the means of salvation is that we, like no one else, simply by virtue of the fact that we have access to more, should be holier. And we're not. I'm not. Scandal starts with me. Then it quickly goes to you. Okay? We're all just scandals. We all cause people to stumble. And the church acknowledges that all too readily. And if we have any self-awareness, we will too. You know, we often point fingers at the church. And when we say the church, we don't, of course, mean us, the body of Christ. We mean us, the bishops or the priests or the clergy scandals. And yet, I've heard countless stories of adultery and abortion and whatnot, and I'm not scandalized. I'm still here. We need new eyes. Got to recognize our common unity on this. Let me just turn to Pope John Paul II here. I'm crossing the threshold of hope, and then we'll take some time for some Q&A. How many people have crossing the threshold of hope? I just pulled it back out again a couple of weeks ago, and I love Pope Benedict to no end. I miss John Paul so much. And as I was reading again his comments on various matters, it just reminded me how much I miss him and what a love I have for him. This is a great, great book to read and to dive through. There's something similar with Pope Benedict. There's two. One is called Salt of the Earth, I think. And then there's another one, which I forget the title of. So there's two different books of questions and whatnot posed to him by an author and his comments on different matters that are going on in the world. So in these pages that I've given you, he addresses four things. First, why so many religions? Buddha, Muhammad, and Judaism, four things. And this is sort of an informal commentary on Nostra Aetate. Nostra Aetate was five paragraphs. This is a number of pages. And I find it very helpful. Especially in this first little question, why so many religions? He has a very positive tone, and he's highlighting what it is that we all hold together in common. And he points particular attention to the prayer gatherings that he called for in Assisi. We got an awful lot of flack for this, where he invited leaders of various religions from around the world to come together and to pray for peace. He mentions that. This is the bottom of page 81, the historic meeting at Assisi where we found ourselves gathered together praying for peace. Thus, instead of marveling at the fact that Providence allows such a great variety of religions, which was the question posed to him, why are there so many religions, we should be amazed at the number of common elements found within them. So that's his point. It's a very positive point. And then comes the question of Buddhism and of Buddhism's understanding of salvation. And I think this is particularly helpful because whether it's relativism or we might call it syncretism, which is this merging of various religions, even to this day, it was perhaps even stronger in the 70s and 80s and 90s, but even today, there's a common longing or searching out amongst Eastern religions by Christians to learn how to pray. And there's some real danger in that, as the Pope's going to say. He says at the top of page 85, from a certain point of view, like Christianity, Buddhism is a religion of salvation. All religions are trying to look at what's wrong with the world and what's the solution. And Buddhism is proposing a solution. What's wrong with the world is suffering. The solution is to run from the world. That's not a Christian response. So he talks about there's a vastly different diagnosis of the problem. And at root, this is the middle of page 85, is the conviction that the world is bad, that it's the source of evil and of suffering for man. And to liberate oneself from this evil, one must free oneself from this world, necessitating a break with the ties that join us to external reality, ties existing in our human nature, in our psyche, and in our bodies. The more we are liberated from these ties, the more we become indifferent to what is in the world, and the more we are freed from suffering, from the evil that has its source in the world. Now, for example, if you're trained in kind of a Jesuit spirituality, the word indifferent is pretty familiar. But Christian indifferentism is merry. Indifferent doesn't mean I don't care, doesn't mean I'm going to detach myself entirely from something. It means I'm going to attach myself entirely to someone and let him do whatever he wants in me. So he asks the question, do we draw near to God in this way? He's posing this to Buddhists. Is this a way of drawing near to God? And he says, this is not mentioned in the enlightenment conveyed by Buddha. Buddhism is in large measure an atheistic system. Now, what happens in these conversations is the conversation quickly becomes something like, well, what are you saying about me if I'm a Buddhist? To which the answer is, nothing. I'm not talking about you. I'm talking about Buddhism. I'm talking about Buddhism's understanding of the world and of salvation. Our arguments often happen because we're trying to talk about something on an objective dimension, and it's quickly experienced, for obvious reasons, on a subjective level, and then we get nowhere. Okay? We do not free ourselves, he goes on to say, from evil through the good which comes from God. We liberate ourselves only through detachment from the world which is bad. The fullness of such a detachment is not union with God, but what is called nirvana, a state of perfect indifference with regard to the world. To save oneself means, above all, to free oneself from evil by becoming indifferent to the world, which is the source of all evil. This is the culmination of the spiritual process. That is not a Christian understanding of salvation, nor of the world, nor of what it is that we should be striving for. And then he talks about how, I'll let you read this on your own, but he talks about how many people would try to see similarities, and there are some, to be sure, between some of the great Christian mystics. St. John of the Cross would be one. He talks about detachment and Eastern spirituality, which has, on many occasions, led people to begin to dabble with Eastern spirituality and Buddhism, those kinds of things. So he talks about this. He's talking about John of the Cross here on the top of 87. He says, but this doctor of the church does not merely propose detachment from the world. He proposes detachment from the world in order to unite oneself to that which is outside of the world. And by this, I do not mean nirvana, but a personal God. Union with him comes about not only through purification, but through love. I'll let you read the rest of that on your own with regards to Buddhism. It's a helpful caution, I think, for some folks. Then he goes on to talk about Muhammad. And again, there's a very positive beginning, this commonality that we have with Islam, the fact that it's monotheistic. Quotes again, Nostra Aetate, recounts an experience that he had when he was a young man in Florence, of a real dialogue that he had with a gentleman as he was looking at some Christian frescoes. And then on page 92, he says this, whoever knows the Old and New Testaments and then reads the Quran, how many people have ever read the Quran? Only a few. Clearly sees the process by which it completely reduces divine revelation. It is impossible not to note the movement away from what God said about himself, first in the Old Testament through the prophets and then finally in the New Testament through his Son. In Islam, all the richness of God's self-revelation, which constitutes the heritage of the Old and New Testaments, has definitely been set aside. Some of the most beautiful names in the human language are given to the God of the Quran, but he is ultimately a God outside of the world, a God who is only majesty, never Emmanuel, never God with us. And then a striking line, Islam is not a religion of redemption. There is no room for the cross and the resurrection. Jesus is mentioned, but only as a prophet who prepares for the last prophet, Muhammad. Then see what he's doing here. He's putting into practice exactly what it is that the council talks about. We're acknowledging that which is good. We're being able to be critical about the things which we would find to be imperfect. And then he's going to go back to acknowledging something really good. He's going to hold up devout Muslims as an inspiration for us who are members of the church. The religiosity of Muslims deserves respect. It is impossible not to admire, for example, their fidelity to prayer. The image of believers in Allah who, without caring about time or place, fall to their knees and immerse themselves in prayer remains a model for all those who invoke the true God, in particular for those Christians who, having deserted their magnificent cathedrals, pray only a little or not at all. And then lastly comes his discussion of Judaism. And if you know much about John Paul, then you know his experience, especially growing up in the town that he grew up in, Poland, which was very densely populated by Jewish brothers and sisters, really marked his whole life. One of his best friends his whole life long was a man named Jerzy Kluger, a really good Jewish man who repeatedly was invited to the Vatican long after John Paul had become Pope, and a friendship that really marked profoundly his life. From a very young age, John Paul II had a tremendous love and respect and admiration for the Jewish people. So I'll let you read that. He remarks on them being our older brothers or our older brothers and sisters in the faith. So Again, to quickly summarize and then to go to John Paul's statement to the kids in Morocco. Respect for all people. Discernment regarding all religions. I don't need to discern people. I don't need to discern. I wonder if you're worthy of respect. That answer is already there for me. But with regards to thoughts, ideas, beliefs, those are the things we sift through and discern. So we want to be discerning with regarding religions, acknowledging and honoring what is true, yet being careful of relativism and this idea that there's no real difference between Christianity or any other religion. There are God-fearing Buddhists, Hindus, Muslims, and Jews, and there are potentially Catholics who will go to hell if they don't persevere in charity. That's what the Catechism reminds us, huh? The command of Jesus is to proclaim the gospel. The church is constantly imploring us to enter into dialogue, and if we are to enter into dialogue, the most important thing is we know our faith. Dialogue just comes from two Greek words, through the word, dialogos. So to dialogue doesn't mean to just sit around and talk about a bunch of ideas and I guess nothing really matters. It's to try to arrive at truth by proposing ideas. We do nobody any good if we don't know what we're talking about. So in order to come to the table, we need to be able to come to the table with first a relationship with God and then with an ability to articulate that to others. Now lastly, just as a means of showing this in practice, let me just point us to paragraph number 10 in this speech which Pope John Paul II gave in 1985. So again, this is to Muslim students. And he ends by saying this, "Man is a spiritual being. We believers know that we do not live in a closed world. We believe in God. We are worshipers of God. We are seekers of God." And then note how he just models everything we've been talking about. The Catholic Church regards with respect and recognizes the quality of your religious progress, the richness of your spiritual tradition. We Christians also are proud of our own religious tradition. I believe that we Christians and Muslims must recognize with joy the religious values that we have in common and give thanks to God for them. Both of us believe in one God, the only God, who is all justice and all mercy. We believe in the importance of prayer, of fasting, of almsgiving, of repentance, and of pardon. We believe that God will be a merciful judge to us at the end of time. And we hope that after the resurrection, he will be satisfied with us, and we know that we will be satisfied with him. That's the positive part. Now here's the straightforward recognition of the fact that there's some real differences. Loyalty demands also that we should recognize and respect our differences. Obviously, the most fundamental is the view that we hold on the person and work of Jesus of Nazareth. You know that for the Christians, this Jesus causes them to enter into an intimate knowledge of the mystery of God and into a filial communion by his gifts so that they recognize him and proclaim him Lord and Savior. Those are important differences which we can accept with humility and respect in mutual tolerance. There is a mystery there on which I am certain God will one day enlighten us. Christians and Muslims in general, we have badly understood each other. And sometimes in the past, we have opposed and even exhausted each other in polemics and in wars. I believe that today God invites us to change our old practices. We must respect each other. And also we must stimulate each other in good works on the path of God. With me, you know what is the reward of spiritual values. Ideologies and slogans cannot satisfy you, nor can they solve the problems of your life. Only the spiritual and moral values can do it, and they have God as their foundation. Dear young people, I wish that you may be able to help in thus building a world where God may have first place in order to aid and to save mankind. On this path, you are assured of the esteem and the collaboration of your Catholic brothers and sisters, whom I represent among you this evening. I think that's an amazingly striking instance of being able to talk respectfully and with great integrity about our lives as Catholic disciples of Jesus and those who, particularly right now, much of the world is seeing as the enemy. All right, that's all I got. How about questions?
1: Would you be able to give us some examples of Muslim understanding of a merciful God? I'm not familiar with that term used with Islam.
0: Yeah, so it's one of the titles of Allah, Allah the Merciful, among the 99 names of God. That's one. An example would be the fact that he allows anybody into heaven. That would be an expression of mercy. Injustice, you don't belong there. Justice is to give to someone what they're due. So on a most basic level, that would be an expression of his mercy. Gifts, blessings, life would be an expression of mercy. The fact that you might do something not in subservience or in service to Allah, and the immediate response is not to kill you for not being faithful, would be merciful.
2: My question is, I have two relatives that are self-proclaimed Buddhists, and I can tell you that my personal experience with these relatives has been extraordinarily painful, because their indifference in pushing the world away has been a reality in my relationship with them. And that is so emotional for me that I wouldn't know how to even attempt to connect with relatives that think indifference, which I find extraordinarily painful for people who I love to be indifferent to me. How would I begin to connect with them to proclaim this?
0: Right. So we won't be able to go into something specific with any one person, you or anybody else, with regards to family. But a discussion like that might be something as simple as, so you and I are both looking for the same thing. We're trying to figure out how it is to find happiness. And I understand from you that the way you're trying to do that, it makes sense to me. You're trying to detach yourself from everything that could cause pain. I get that. You might be able to say that, you might not, but it makes some sense. My own experience has been that I have found happiness not by detaching myself from anything and everyone that could cause pain, but by attaching myself to someone who has actually suffered for me and who offers me happiness. If you ever want to talk about it, ask me.
2: Okay.
0: And it'd be that simple. I mean, that's not me to you, that's you to your relative. If you ever want to talk about it, ask me, and then leave it at that. Something like that.
2: Okay, thank you.
0: There's a common starting point there. We're all looking for happiness. We're just trying to find it in different ways. You're trying to find it by removing yourself from anything that could cause pain. Good luck with that. You know, it's my firm conviction and experience that there is another way which works better.
2: Thank you. Okay.
3: Hi, Father. I'm in the Epic Journey class on Monday evening, and we discussed Allah. And we discussed that Allah is not the same God as we believe in. So I was confused. Allah is the same God we believe in, and they believe in God, or Allah is not?
0: It's a great question. God is who He is, okay? So God is one. I don't know how to answer this question as simply as I think most people would like. To say that Islam is not a religion of redemption, or that Allah is not a redeemer, clearly says we're dealing with something which is less than complete. Yet, the church recognizes many elements of truth held by Muslims, which we would acknowledge as just that, true. They acknowledge that a God made the world, that He made us, that He will judge the world, that He intervenes in the world, that He's spoken through prophets. All those things, those are elements of truth. Those are all right. There are some glaring deficiencies. The end of the address that Pope John Paul II gives to the youth at Morocco is a prayer. It'd be worth looking at. He's praying to them, or with them. He's inviting them, to the degree that we can come together to pray to the one God. Now, there is, in reality, only one God who's listening to that prayer.
3: Right.
0: Okay?
3: Yeah.
0: And that God is the Father of our Lord and Savior, Jesus Christ. They don't acknowledge that, but they do acknowledge the one God who called Abraham, who intervenes in people like Mary, like Jesus, even though they don't acknowledge Him as the Christ. So it's a difficult question to answer.
3: Thank you.
0: Much of this topic is, you know, I mean, you see the church's hesitancy here. Yeah.
4: So I guess I wanted to understand a little bit more about, I don't know if you'll know the answer to this, but how other religions, I guess, relate to us, and do they have similar writings or teachings on how they're supposed to treat Christian or Catholics? I guess that would be my question, or do you know?
0: Who are you asking about?
4: I guess it would be Hinduism or Islam or Buddhism or Judaism, basically major religions.
0: Yeah, well, the most significant one would be Islam. And it's depending upon what you read in the Quran. The Quran is difficult to read because it's organized in a way which is not organized the way the Bible is. It's organized according to length of chapters, we could call it, for less of a different way of saying. So it's not chronological in the order of revelation. So there's widespread discussion as to what takes precedence over what, because the prophet said this then, and he said this then, and they're not in agreement with each other. So what should we do? So there are places, for example, in the Quran where you'll look at the three possible options for us, non-Muslims, is to tax, to convert, or to kill. And there would be some who would hold that. And there are some countries where that's exactly what's practiced. One of the documents which caused no small amount of controversy in Vatican II was the document on religious liberty. So the church does not impose faith on somebody. You can't. I can't impose your response to God. In some places in the world, that's exactly what is done. There is an imposition of faith. There is no religious liberty practiced. That's one of the real grounds of contention right now in some of the discussions between Muslims and Christians on a high level, is there's a large call for Christians to be respectful of Muslim brothers and sisters. For example, build a mosque at the site of Ground Zero. Try building a church in Saudi Arabia. Can't happen, because there is no allowance for religious liberty, because it's heresy, it's dangerous, and so you get issues like that. That would be one example of it. Like, you can't look at a catechism of Hinduism. You can't look at a catechism of Buddhism. That's one of the great gifts that is the Catholic Church, is you have a systematic, cohesive presentation of what it is that the Church thinks on pretty much everything. That's unique. So in the Quran, with Muslims, you have various teachers of Islam aspiring to different things, and they will argue with each other. In Catholicism, though you might find priests who argue with each other and say different things, in reality, I don't have the authority to do that. I don't have the authority to do anything but to teach what the Church teaches. So it's not about my opinion or my reading of something. It's about my handing on something. That's very different than other religions.
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0: There was no single event. It was more gradual.
1: My husband was not Catholic, and at the time I didn't really think that it really mattered which church we went to, because we all love God and we all love Jesus. And that was the start of my journey out of the Catholic Church, where I remained out of the Catholic Church for over 30 years.
2: When I was outside of the church, there was always an unsettled feeling. There was always a feeling of something missing and something not complete.
1: When I started to read the Bible, I could see that our Catholic faith is steeped in Scripture. I could see some of the sacraments in Scripture. I could see some of the liturgy in Scripture.
2: I wouldn't be the spouse, I wouldn't be the father, I wouldn't be the person that I am without the church and without the sacraments, particularly the Eucharist. I can't live without it.
3: If you've been away from the Catholic Church for whatever reason, we invite you to take another look. 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
15: I have a friend who says that baptism is a symbolic act and that it has nothing to do with salvation. How can I answer him?
16: Simple. Show him what the Bible says. Nowhere does the Bible say that baptism is merely a symbolic act. That passage simply does not exist. But the Bible does say this about baptism. In Ezekiel 36, verses 25 to 27, it says, "I will sprinkle clean water upon you, and you shall be clean from all your uncleannesses. A new heart I will give you, and a new spirit I will put within you, and I will put my spirit within you." Here in the Old Testament, we have a foreshadowing of New Testament baptism. In the New Testament, Acts 2, verse 38, "Repent and be baptized, every one of you, for the forgiveness of your sins, and you shall receive the gift of the Holy Spirit." No symbolic language here. The book of Acts says, "Be baptized for the forgiveness of your sins." Ezekiel says, "I will sprinkle clean water upon you, and you shall be clean from your uncleannesses." The book of Acts says, "And you shall receive the gift of the Holy Spirit." Ezekiel says, "And I will put my spirit within you." Do you begin to see how God in the Old Covenant was preparing us for what He gives us in the New Covenant? Acts 22:16, "And now why do you wait? Rise and be baptized and wash away your sins." 1 Corinthians 12, verse 13, "For by one Spirit we were all baptized into one body." What body was that? The body of Christ. 1 Peter 3:21, "Baptism, which corresponds to this, now saves you." Scripture simply does not support the non-Catholic notion that baptism is symbolic. Scripture does, however, very clearly and directly support the Catholic teaching that baptism saves us, that baptism makes us members of the body of Christ, that baptism washes away sin, and that through baptism we receive the Holy Spirit, just as the Church teaches.
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22: Good evening and welcome to The Journey Home. My name is Marcus Grodi, your host for this program. Every week I have this great privilege that EWTN gives me to introduce to you men and women who, because of their love for Jesus Christ, following the guidance of the Holy Spirit, their hearts and minds were open to the beauty of His church. And as I've said many times, often it was not the place they intended to go, thought that this was the Lord was guiding them, but as they became more and more open to the fullness of the church, they recognized this is home and they needed to come home. Such, I think, is true of our guest tonight. He'll talk to us in a moment, Jeffrey Hendricks, former United Methodist pastor. So it's not only that our guest, Jeff, was drawn to a deeper relationship with Christ and His church, but he was a pastor. And so we have all those layers of issues that are involved when a clergyman discovers the beauty of the church and what that will require of him. Every week, our guests come from different backgrounds. And in some sense, the Methodist background, because of the theology, seems to have a particular openness to the Catholic Church, but it's not just a step over a puddle. There are often issues. So I'm glad you've joined us tonight. And Jeffrey, it's great to have you on the journey home.
23: It's an honor to be here, Marcus. Thank you.
22: Thank you, because I know your journey has involved a lot of layers, as I would say, not just the issue of ministry into the church, but often some of the specific issues that the Lord has brought you through. You've written this book, which we may talk about a little later, A Little Guide for Your Last Days. We'll talk about that later part of the program. But this, in many ways, came out of your own spiritual journey, which we'll talk about in a bit.
23: Sure.
22: So what I normally do on the program is get out of the way as soon as I can to invite you to take a long step back to start the beginning, to give us a glimpse of your own spiritual journey.
23: Well, it goes way back for me. for me, it seems that the Holy Spirit really first broke through into my life when I was very young, 4 or 5 years old. My father, an evangelical pastor in the Midwest, in Indiana, Cecil Hendricks, brought home some long-playing records. And, they were, classical records. And apparently, although I have no personal recollection of it, my parents say they found me sitting in front of the stereo crying, listen to this music. But I do know what the music was. It was Rimsky-Korsakov's Scheherazade.
22: Oh, my favorite.
23: Anyway.
22: Love it.
23: So,
22: does it still move you every time you hear it?
23: It does.
22: Yeah,
23: it does. Right. When I need to, I turn on Scheherazade once in a while. And so that was the first opening to truth, beauty, and goodness, if you will. And it stuck with me. I started playing the violin when I was 7. I begged my parents, because of that record, to let me play the violin, and they said, Now, you got to remember, I've got a brother, older brother, who's an all-state center for Indiana, and who looked at me like, he wants to do what?
0: So an finally, all-state center?
23: Yeah, he was an all-state football center.
0: I was going to say.
23: Yeah, in South Bend, Indiana.
0: Basketball centers are tall.
23: No.
0: Football centers are...
23: Yeah, no, no. He topped out at about 6 foot. I didn't. I was so blessed. But anyway, so I played the violin, and that led me into wanting, finally, as a freshman in college, to becoming a music major. And I started. I was very good. I had great grades. I was excelling with my music. And then the Holy Spirit did it again. And suddenly, tuning and retuning the strings, practice, practice, practice, it was like, this isn't ultimate enough. Surely life is more about than just retuning and practicing passages. As beautiful as it was, it had to be more.
0: And all this time, you were a PK, right?
23: I'm a preacher's kid, that's right. And I'm attending DePaul University as a music major. I've got to be honest, there were times when I would sit listening to my father's sermons and I'd be counting coughs, 257, 258.
0: Okay. wait a second. I love that.
23: Okay.
0: Having been a pastor that counted coughs too, you know, you're wondering are those coughs mean that my sermon is down the tubes or whether it was worth listening to. But the point is that you probably had the training as good as any young man of the faith.
23: Exactly. I knew my way around the Bible, okay?
0: Yeah.
23: Most Protestants know their way, the sword drills and, you know, saying the books of the Bible, Genesis, Exodus, Leviticus, Numbers, Deuteronomy, so on, right down the line. But it hadn't sunk in deep.
0: Yeah.
23: And so the Lord, at that time, between my first year and second year of college, said, Jeff, you're going to enter the ordained ministry. And I said, huh? I changed majors to religious studies. My grades weren't as good. High B's, low A's. But it felt right. It felt ultimate, more ultimate. Okay? And

0: Moshele is, and to this very moment, a United Methodist pastor in the Virginia Annual Conference. So she can honestly say, and I can honestly say for her, that she didn't know she was going to end up married to a Catholic layman.
1: Okay, let's back up a bit more.
0: Sure.
1: Because this is something I'd love the audience to, especially the Catholic audience, to appreciate, is that you were in a Methodist environment where your father was a Methodist pastor. Catholics don't realize it often that there's a push for one of the PKs to follow the father.
0: True. That's it.
1: Did you experience any of that then?
0: No ostensible push.
1: Okay.
0: He was obviously pleased that I was going into the ordained ministry.
1: All right. But it's interesting that often in the environment of Methodism as well as other Protestant denominations, when a young man has an awakening to Jesus Christ and maybe a leaning, the assumption is seminary pastorate. It becomes this trajectory. I'm not saying that this was your particular case, but that's a normal understanding, especially if you're a PK.
0: Not only that, but I think that in the Protestant world, as opposed to the Catholic universe, there are fewer options available. Yeah. And so that seems to be the chute that you do find yourself going, well, if you feel moved by the Holy Spirit to follow Christ in a more dedicated, authentic way, obviously you belong in the ordained ministry. What else is there? Hmm. You know, you could possibly move into Christian education, but there are still overtones that's where women belong in the Protestant world. Music ministry, perhaps, but I wasn't a keyboard person, you know, and then
1: right.
0: Choir didn't.
1: Generally, it's when you think about in the Protestant world, usually a man goes to seminary.
0: Exactly.
1: If he's going to be the father and husband, that uses the idea of being a Christian ed director at a local church, because Protestant churches generally are not 300, 3,500 members with enough donations to support a high-paying Christian ed director. That's
0: right.
1: Not usually the case in the Protestant world. So it's usually seminary. Mm-hmm. You said earlier on you had a lot of information, but you were counting coughs. Had you encountered a life-changing experience with Christ at Duke in your process of becoming a minister yet?
0: No, it happened very early. And again, you know, 12 years old, altar call.
1: Okay.
0: My father was very evangelical. It was very normal for him to have an altar call at the end of services, after sermons and so forth.
1: At a Methodist church?
0: Okay, I'll back up a little even more. This is a Shaggy Dog story, and I apologize for that. My father started out as a United Brethren pastor.
1: Oh, yes, okay.
0: And then they merged with the Evangelicals. They became the EUBs, Evangelical United Brethrens. And in 1968, the EUBs merged with the Methodist Church to become the United Methodist Church. Okay. So he came up not as a Methodist, but as a much more evangelical person.
1: That explains the openness to the altar call and the call for that,
0: right.
1: Which you may not always find in your average United Methodist
0: Probably
1: church.
0: Not.
1: Okay.
0: Probably not.
1: So did you carry on some of that same tradition of him when you went to Duke? As you look back on your own call to ministry?
0: Duke was an incredible place, and I can honestly say, and I'm just going to throw this out there, that some of the people who guided me, even though they didn't know they were doing so, into the Catholic Church were great Methodists.
1: Yeah.
0: One being, for example, our worship professor, Dr. Will Willimon, who is now Bishop of South Carolina, United Methodist Conference there. Will Willimon was someone who opened my eyes to Christian worship. Historically, we studied Hippolytus, we studied early liturgy, and we realized that we were in the midst of an ecumenical liturgical time of change, where we were being invited to celebrate as United Methodists a Eucharist service that includes words that any Catholic would recognize. We lift them up to the Lord. Right there, the Sursum Corda is right there in the United Methodist service. Which is while I was a clergyman, Catholics, for whatever, usually personal reasons rather than theological reasons, they wanted to be remarried, they wanted to, for those kind of reasons, they would come to my church and attend the Eucharist service and go, I can worship here. And that didn't bother my conscience until the last few years before my conversion.
1: Okay. Well, we're going to get there, but I think that is interesting, and some of our audience, especially the audience that have been following the Protestant

0: Protestantism for the last 50 years, that movement, liturgical movement, which I think, I'm guessing, began in the United Methodist Church, spread to the Presbyterians.
1: Lutherans, too.
0: Lutherans, because when I was a pastor in the late 80s, I began receiving all kinds of information from the head office to encourage me in my more evangelical Presbyterian churches to become very liturgical. And a lot of that stuff had Cokesbury written on the bottom.
1: That doesn't surprise me.
0: Which is the Methodist publisher. I mean, that or the distributor. So, I mean, we were seeing that coming from the Methodist church. Yeah. Even some Methodist magazines that were much more into spiritual guidance, spirituality, which was not Calvinist, but definitely coming from the United Methodist perspective. So you met your wife at
1: Duke Divinity School.
0: You both are on the pastoral track.
1: Right.
0: And you both graduate from Duke and become ordained ministers.
1: I transferred from the North Indiana Conference to the Virginia Conference with the bishops, with their bishop's blessing. And as we waited for the phone call from our future district superintendent to give us our first appointments, sitting there at Poplar Apartments just off of the campus of Duke University, we realized that we were kind of a strange creature, this clergy couple, but we weren't alone. The Virginia Conference had many clergy couples like ourselves. Now, we were a new entity to a lot of parishes in the Virginia Conference, but we had a very very progressive first district superintendent, Dr. Lee Schaefer, who seemed to hoard these Duke clergy couples onto his district. Like, he knew he had good prospects, good people, very knowledgeable, and he wanted them for his district. So that began our adventure of going in separate directions every Sunday morning.
0: So you weren't assigned to
1: the same.
0: Sometimes that has happened when they're both.
1: We tried that once, and I can talk to you about that later. we tried that once.
0: But before we get beyond Duke, and the two of you are both in the track, I mean, to a certain extent, once the door was open to the ordination of women, then there's, I'm trying to think why you would ever stop from having clergy couples. You know what I mean? I mean, why would the wife just be the pastor's wife, if she's in, why doesn't she, I mean, there's no stopping that, right? I mean, that's kind
1: there, of... There is no, there's no governor on that, so to speak. However, it's by no means the norm. Okay. It's still the exception. I can't even hazard a guess of what percent United Methodist clergy coming out are in that situation. Maybe 15%, maybe as high as 20. No higher than that, I don't think. But I'd say a full... at least half of seminary graduates are women now coming out of the United Methodist.
0: They were a quarter of the seminarians when I was in seminary, Gordon Conwell. A quarter of them were women.
1: Right.
0: And I'm being more and more surprised as I deal with converts how often I'm finding their clergy couples and not always both coming in, sometimes one or the other. And not just Methodist, Assembly of God. I'm hearing a lot of clergy couples. But so you get your first assignments, the two of you, to two separate churches.
1: Right. Hit it off in separate directions. Now, that first year, I underwent an extreme emotional, spiritual trauma. And it goes back to our, were those fingers being pushed in my back or not? And quite honestly, Marcus, I said, this is not for me. After 1 year, I said, this is not my call. I'm going to go back and go into counseling or something else, and took a year off. And that was my desert time, if you will. I went out in the desert and took some college classes, worked tables at a local restaurant, and did a lot of journaling. And it was during that time that I experienced my call. This time it wasn't to please mom and dad. It was God saying, Jeff, yes, you do have a vocation. Went back to the Special Relations Committee of the Virginia Conference, and they said, yeah, okay, let's try it again. So with that year off, I then went into the next 19 years of ministry and never looked back.
0: How many churches did you pastor in those 19 years?
1: I haven't counted.
0: I mean, the reason I say that is that, again, our audience may not realize that every summer you can get reassigned.
1: Correct. In the United Methodist system, we are appointed theoretically 1 year at a time. The vote takes place in January. But I need to say something about that desert time. A friend of mine, our first year, Reverend Jim Godwin, introduced me to an ecumenical book study that took place at Holy Cross Abbey, a Cistercian monastery in Berryville, Virginia. And there I met Father Mark and Father Edward, and they led this ecumenical book study. We'd start with 20 minutes of centering prayer, or just prayer, you know, contemplating a few words of scripture. Then we'd have coffee and donuts. Then we'd discuss books like The Cloud of Unknowing, Theological Germanica, Thomas Merton's Journey, things like this. And then I started going on retreats, and I never stopped every year. And it was at Berryville, at the Cistercian monastery, that God had his way with me. And I was a crypto-Catholic progressively for the next 20 years, getting more and more intense into that. So
0: now, let me say, though, at that point, as I look back on some of these spiritual materials that were arising during that period, I forget the name of the Methodist publication that I subscribed to, that which is really more in the area of spiritual growth, and which is so contrary to my Calvinist background. Yet the idea was not that through this spirituality you become Catholic, but how you reclaim some of these great writers from the past. You're not thinking about where they came from, but just the fact that they're loving Jesus Christ and that they're drawing to, I mean, that's all that, I guess, is you were seeing in that.
1: Yeah, and if there had been anything to stop me from moving closer and closer to the Catholic Church, that's exactly what I would have done. And, you know, to quote R.R. Reno, you know, a renowned Catholic convert now from the Episcopal Church, he wrote a book saying you should practice the virtue of stability, you know, stay in your denomination. What did he do? He became a Catholic. So I can empathize with that in his move. I could have been a very good Methodist, very deep into the Desert Fathers and the spirituality that has been the church's, you know, legacy for 2,000 years. Except, and again, I don't want to scandalize anybody by what I'm about to say, but I really needed the real presence that is in the Blessed Sacrament, that is in, by Eucharistic grace, all of the sacraments. I needed what the Catholic Church in its fullness could offer, and I was not receiving in the Methodist Church.
0: But wait a second, you were a pastor doing the Lord's Supper from time to time.
1: Oh.
0: And you just have met more to your words. You know what I'm saying? That couldn't you just believe that this is the body and blood of our Lord Jesus when you do the words of consecration from 1 Corinthians 11?
1: This is my answer is totally inadequate because it is very subjective. Like yourself, we celebrated Eucharistic services. For Methodists, that's once a month, whether we need it or not. Okay, and I had parishioners say, Jeff, the way you celebrate it, you believe this. You believe that this is transforming the blood, the bread into the body of Christ. And I did. I mean, I put as much oomph into it as I could. But it was qualitatively different than kneeling before the tabernacle at Holy Cross Abbey and feeling, again, this is subjective, and I can only say it's experiential, feeling our Lord's true presence, body, blood, soul, and divinity in the Holy Eucharist in the Catholic Church. I can go no farther than that because it is a subjective experience on my part.
0: Yeah. And it does deal with the issues of authority and whether we were sent as pastors. I mean, those are other issues. I mean,
1: other
0: was
1: issues.
0: Your wife on this journey at all with you during this time?
1: She attended the same ecumenical book study with great pleasure. And I honor, I respect, I admire her ministry within the United Methodist Church. To me, she's a living example of what our catechism says in Numbers 8:18, 19, 8:37, 8:38, that God's grace is infused into the other churches of Christianity to a lesser degree. Yeah. That last phrase would be my addition to that. Because my wife fully believes in the real presence of Christ when she celebrates her Eucharist service in the Methodist Church. I never experienced it that way.
0: Yeah. And maybe we can deal a little bit later about whether one believes it or not doesn't necessarily make it true, though. We might deal with that in a little bit.
1: True. You know,
0: but we might talk about that later in the program. So, but you're still, at this point in your journey, you're still a pastor, both serving in different churches, for 19 years.
1: I started to see a former abbot out at the Abbey, Father Mark Delery, for spiritual direction. Not too often, about every 3 months. And I would again continue on my retreats there. It was only my last year that I started to see Father Jack Peterson, who is the director of Youth Apostles, for private catechesis. I was serving my last church just north of Fredericksburg, Virginia, and he was at the Catholic Center there at Mary Washington College. And so I would slink in on Tuesday afternoons and see him for an hour as we walked through the catechism. And by then, I knew what I had to do. I knew what I had to do. I knew before that, but, and this is a matter of a little guilt on my part. As I said to Father Mark, my spiritual director, you know, for my family's sake, I can't just leap now. I have to get my 20-year pension. I have to do that, you know. And it was hard those last few years waiting, you know. It was like coming back to Earth from a moon voyage and being told you've got to stay in orbit for another, you know, X number of days before, come on, I want to go. So it was very difficult to wait, but very fulfilling once I was confirmed as a full member in full communion with Mother Church.
0: All right. How many years ago was that at this point?
1: 10 years ago.
0: Okay.
1: Summer of 2001.
0: All right. Did you have any doctrinal issues you still had to get over during those 20 years before you could fully accept the church?
1: Like a lot of converts, I didn't fully appreciate the role of Our Lady. However, that has changed astonishingly over the last 10 years. It's very warm. She's very much our mother, you know. Other than that, no, I had no issues. To me, what Protestants, you know, my family is very ecumenical. My father was, as I said, EUB and then Methodist pastor. I had a brother who married a beautiful Filipino gal, and he became Catholic, and since he's become United Methodist again. Oldest sister is Friends Church. Okay. Another sister is Grace Brethren. We're all over the place. Okay. But still, there's this wide gulf between myself and them because of my choice of the Catholic Church. I never had an onus against the Catholic Church, even in my youngest days. I just didn't have that knee-jerk, well, of course you can't be Catholic. It never was a part of my psyche, which probably opened the door for me than for most. Like G.K. Chesterton, I didn't have to fight against that. I was willing to look.
0: But your wife did not follow you in when you came in, is that right?
1: That's very right. As I say, she's still serving United Methodist churches in Virginia, and I am very happy that she is. Would I like her to follow me into the Catholic Church? We have to not argue about those issues. I think Dr. Hahn has said that arguing never got him anywhere with his wife, Kimberly, and I'm the same way. I'm not a very good apologist, I don't think. It's not my vocation.
0: Well, sometimes with our own family is the hardest ones to be apologetic with, both in both senses of the word apologetic.
1: Right, yeah. right.
0: But I know that later we're going to talk about you, the Lord brought you through a particularly difficult issue. Was that after you came into the church?
1: The issue?
0: The cancer issue.
1: Oh, yeah. That only developed in 2008.
0: Okay.
1: Yeah.
0: All right. Why don't we take a break now? All
1: sure.
0: Right. And then we'll come back because I'd like to talk about, okay, what about your call to ministry now that you've become Catholic? What about all those issues? And then also dealing with the issues that led to the writing of your book. All right, Jeff? So let's take a break and we'll come back just a bit.
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0: 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Again, I'm Marcus Groda, your host, and our guest tonight is Jeffrey Hendricks, former United Methodist pastor. Wife's also a pastor, still remaining a good, faithful United Methodist pastor. We've coming into the church about 10 years ago or so, mm-hmm, right?
1: Right.
0: At this point.
1: Yeah.
0: So you landed into the church. Did you feel any different?
1: It was very... I felt like I was in free fall during those days leading up. I remember going to the National Shrine of the Immaculate Conception for my sacrament of penance of reconciliation prior to my confirmation. And that was really, really... my wife and I always loved going to the National Cathedral, which is Episcopalian, you know, just to wander around on a free day. But going to the National Shrine was indelibly different. It's like prayer was alive there rather than a museum Gothic piece, mm-hmm, you know, if you will. So anyway, went to my personal catechist, Father Jack Peterson, who said that he would love to go with me, and I arranged with Father Mark out at the Abbey to have my confirmation done at the Abbey.
0: Oh, wow. Indeed.
1: Under the dispensation of the priest at Sacred Heart Church in Winchester. So that was the home parish that they did it under. But my confirmation took place out at the Abbey. And kind of strangely, they didn't give me my first Eucharist there. They just confirmed me. And Father Jack said, well, you've got to be able to receive this. And it just didn't work out. So the very next morning, I went to my home parish, which is St. James in Falls Church, Virginia. Okay. And that's where I first received my first Eucharist. At the same time, I was deliberating with the Office of Catholic Schools in the Arlington District to see if I could land a job teaching, because you've got to put bread on the table. And Sister Patricia Helene Earle was very kind enough to open the door to this convert and send me over to St. Charles School to see Sister Benedict, the principal, who gave me the sixth grade teaching position there, where I've been for these 10 years. I'm in my 10th year teaching at St. Charles.
0: That's not always the way it happens for clergy converts to the church.
1: No.
0: So you were blessed in that sense.
1: Even though I knew it was not going to be a high-paying job, I mean, we're talking appreciable downward mobility. It was like my conversion in that it was a matter of will and of knowing it was right. You know? And I've always depended on Our Lady to see us through financially, and she's never let us down in these 10 years. She doesn't give you more than you need, but always enough, always enough. So I've always depended on her, and she's always come through. Being a Catholic educator is now, I feel, my vocation, my apostolate. Insofar as, can you think of anywhere else where you can work just down the hall from the Blessed Sacrament and go into chapel when you want to and pray before our Lord? You know, bring your issues up in the morning before school starts. Mm. This is astounding. Mm. And yet at St. Charles, I can do that.
0: And I would think that that particular age group that you're working with is such an important time period in their lives.
1: The first year I was there, one of the girls came out of the music class where they were getting ready for the Christmas program, and the sixth graders were going to sing the 12 Days of Christmas to their own words. And the words they had for seven were seven sixth grade teachers. And I said, what's that mean? And one of my students said, oh, well, that means that we've had seven sixth grade teachers in the last 4 years here at St. Charles. I said, I'm not going to let that happen. It's a challenging year. I say that they come in doe-eyed, little guileless fifth graders. Ooh, wow. And something happens between Christmas and Easter. They turn into these raging teenage wannabes, little surly. And so it's a fascinating year. It's a fascinating year. Yeah, I don't know if I answered your question.
0: Well, no, but it can be a crucial age period for them. You know, like 19-year-olds are looking into adulthood, but these kids at that level are looking into the teen years, looking into the middle school years. It's a rite of passage year for them.
1: Absolutely.
0: Are they going to keep their faith in that? I mean, it's not an easy group to deal with, but like you said, it's an apostolate.
1: I thought long and hard about applying to high school positions, religion teaching positions, and I tried a couple times, and the Lord just closed those doors and said, Jeff, you can have much more influence with sixth graders than you can with high school students.
0: Oh, wow.
1: And I think it's true.
0: I wanted to ask you a bit about confession, because if you would, one of the issues that I've found with some converts as we move into the Catholic sacramental life, because when we come from a non-sacramental life in which it's all symbolic, and then we now intellectually recognize this is Jesus, that it, you know, that we end up with that prayer, I believe, now help my unbelief. Help mm-hmm. me truly realize that. But you were a pastor that dealt with people that would come to you for counseling with the struggles of their life and what you were able to do as a Methodist minister
2: right.
0: compared to the Catholic sacrament of confirmation. 10 years a Catholic, could you compare the two differences in the value of Catholic sacrament of confession? Any thoughts on that from your own experience?
1: As I share in my book, I went looking for God's real presence, true transcendence, in a lot of places, even as a United Methodist pastor. I got into Jungian counseling, for example. Okay, nothing untoward, nothing illicit, but that sort of thing. I went looking for more than I was experiencing in the Methodist pastorate. The way I see it now is that what people spend a lot of money and a lot of time doing in counseling and therapy is what the Catholic Church has always provided in the sacrament of reconciliation. There are so many unforgiven people out there who are either told, oh, this is nothing to be guilty about, you know, it's okay. Whereas the Church, and, you know, G.K. Chesterton said, or words to this effect, I don't need the Church to tell me where I'm right. I need the Church to tell me where I'm wrong. And once you know you're wrong and you have committed this venial sin or this mortal sin, you know that through the sacrament of confession, you're going in there because you want to be in right relationship with God. You want to be in right relationship with your neighbor and with yourself. And through this sacrament, Jesus himself. And, you know, I want the listeners and viewers to know, we're not talking about Hendricks converted to the Catholic Church. Hendricks went to the Catholic Church because he's hooked on Jesus. Hmm. I wanted to be closer to Jesus Christ, and I feel that I know that I am today than I was as a Methodist pastor. Hmm. I'm a better father, I'm a better husband than I was because of that. But that's a side trip. Pulling back from the sidebar, when you're in the confessional, it's the most freeing and liberating thing to be able to tell honestly those sins, and to hear those words of absolution is heaven. And I think even my wife realizes the difference when I come home.
0: Yeah, and we have to believe that this is Christ speaking to us through this priest. I mean, that's, we're receiving the words from him, from
1: exactly.
0: Jesus. An email, I know I want to get into the issue book, but grab an email we can. Dave from Galveston writes, I've wanted to become Catholic for years, but unfortunately almost all of my family and close friends are antagonistic towards Catholicism. How can I go ahead and become Catholic knowing that I will be cut off from most of the important people in my life?
1: C.S. Lewis, who, although he never became Catholic in his lifetime, but his secretary, Walter Hooper, told Joseph Pierce he thinks he would be at this yes. present juncture, wrote in Prince Caspian, I believe, about the issue when Lucy was presented with the image of Aslan, the Christ figure in the books, who said, Lucy, follow me. And she went back to all of her brothers and sisters and everyone else and said, Aslan's telling us to go this way, and they didn't believe her. That's where our friend in Galveston is, and that's where you just have to say, you know what, it's all going to work out if I follow our Lord. And that's what I had to do, because I had to say, you know, Moshele could just reject me, she could legally divorce me, whether that actually happens or not, in reality, as we know, but I have to do this to be a faithful disciple of Jesus Christ, to be a good husband and a good father. And I know I am a better husband and father than I would have been staying as a Methodist pastor.
0: Yeah.
1: So it's extremely difficult to go against when you know that every family gathering, it's going to be that sword of Damocles over your head. Who's going to say the word that's going to, you know, just pierce your heart again?
0: It's
1: tough.
0: In this year past, our John Henry Cardinal Newman was declared blessed, and I think what the church was saying when the church recognized that is that the church is drawing us back to rediscover Newman and his writings. And one of the things that Newman would say to his friends in his letters with them when they would ask that kind of question is he would say, don't miss this moment of grace.
1: Mm.
0: Don't miss this moment of grace. God is reaching out to you. And he would address men that had that very question, all these other excuses, and he would say, what is God calling you to do?
1: Mm-hmm.
0: What is God calling you to do? That's really the issue. Is he calling you to the fullness of the church? I want to make sure we talk a little bit about what led you to write this issue. This book is called A Little Guide for Your Last Days. I don't want to take away from Doug Keck when you talk to this with him in his bookmark program, but what was there in your life that made you write this book? Was it connected with your journey?
1: Absolutely. You know, to me, we all spend a great deal of time being bombarded by messages and by images, video, television, internet, that want to distract us from the fact that we're all mortal. We are all, in 100 years, none of us right now listening to this or watching this are going to be here. And therefore, as you say, don't miss this chance. This is the opportunity. This is what my book is about because of the life experience that I had. I'll try and make this as short as possible. I had some very troubling symptoms, and my urologist said, Jeff, you got cancer of the left kidney. So I faced surgery in April of 2008 for the removal of that kidney, ureter recurrence, and some chemotherapy. That's when I started writing this. This just kind of poured out. And a friend of mine, author Dawn Eden, who's written a book called The Thrill of the Chase, said, let me help you get this published. And she gave it to Steve Kellmeyer, who is the publisher at Bridegroom Press. And it, lo and behold, got published. It's life lessons. It's saying, if you know that you have a terminal illness, and who doesn't,
0: right.
1: You are ahead of 99.9% of the people of this world who are distracted to death, literally. And you can be in a state of grace. Your eternal life can start right now while you're still alive. Through the sacraments, through the blessings of Christ and his church, you can be there now and have full assurance of that. So that's what the book is about. It's literally supposed to be just a little guide to get your house in order.
0: You mentioned all those voices are out there. It almost seems like there's two groups of voices out there. One group, for all the different sources you're talking about, is trying to get us to ignore the fact that we're mm-hmm. going to die someday. There's another whole group of voices out there that almost want to say that death is the worst thing that can happen to us. And so everything they talk about is to keep pushing that off. You know, if you eat differently, you won't have to die. If you exercise, you won't die. If you have Botox, you won't, you know, all the stuff that's trying to push it off.
1: Mm-hmm.
0: But the point is that death is not to be feared if we're in grace.
1: Exactly.
0: You know, if we're experiencing eternal life, now death is not the worst thing that's going to happen to us.
1: And the sad thing is how many people know that, but in a kind of perverted way. No one is more fascinated by a near pornographic interest in death, as long as it's not first-person singular. You know, think of the movies. This is entertainment, you know, Final Destination, or whatever. This is entertainment. People are fascinated by death, as long as it's not pointed in their direction. And so the church says, this is your opportunity to realize that mort is, in a sense, mankind's best friend too. Okay, it helps us realize and count our days, to look at them, count them with wisdom rather than with distractions.
0: All we had another email, Gary from Colorado. I am a deacon in my local parish and often witness the powerful healing grace God gives us through the sacraments. How have the sacraments given Jeffrey encouragement in his physical suffering?
1: Oh, I cover it in the book. you have to let a priest of your parish know your situation, and then stay in close contact. Your priest will want to administer the sacraments. Stay always in a state of grace through penance, always. God is sending us consolations, you know, consolations, personal revelations all the time.
0: Yeah.
1: But if we aren't in a state of grace, our antenna is going to be pointed in the wrong direction and we won't receive them. So through the sacraments, we will be able to receive those consolations. And of course, we have the anointing of the sick, which is absolutely essential, along with the apostolic blessing, which carries with it a plenary indulgence. Now, you know, we're not going to talk that right now. Talk to your local priest about plenary indulgences and the anointing of the sick, apostolic blessing. Because when you are faced with the reality of cancer, in my case, or some other dreadful prognosis, you want to realize that God is really on your side. God is going to give you everything you need to draw your last breath faithfully. And then on to heaven. Well, if not heaven, then we hope only a few years in purgatory.
0: Well, I mean even that's just the front gate of heaven to
1: exactly.
0: Make sure we clean off our shoes and clothes. In other words, we're being cleansed so that we can stand before God without embarrassment. That's the point of
1: precisely of
0: purgatory. And we want to make sure everyone in our family doesn't end up in the other place. They want to make sure they have Jesus Christ and that they've surrendered to Christ and are receiving the sacraments of His, the fullness of His church, so you can again stand before God without embarrassment. We have an email, Stacy from Ottawa. I've recently returned to practicing my Catholic faith and having a burning desire to share the faith with others. In what sort of ways can the ordinary Catholic help contribute to the new evangelization that Pope John Paul has called for?
1: I think it's very important so that you're not feeling like a lone ranger Catholic to affiliate with some organization. I've got a very dear friend who became third order, a tertiary Franciscan. I've chosen to become a member of Corpus Christianum, which is for men and women who want to serve in a spirit of Marian chivalry to pray daily for the renewal, unity, restoration of Christendom, for the Holy Father and his intentions, for the conversion of sinners, sanctification of all people, for families, for their restoration. And we've got members in 29 nations who are doing this daily through just a little guy. You don't have to use the Liturgy of the Hours. Just I like to use the little office of the Blessed Virgin Mary. Okay, very simple, morning and evening. And it's a nice way of realizing that you are part of the new evangelization of the world.
0: You use the phrase Marian chivalry.
1: Chivalry.
0: Now, that is not a carryover from your United Methodist days.
1: No, Marcus, it's
0: neither
1: not.
0: Neither of those words, really.
1: No.
0: I mean, we didn't use either of those words
1: no,
0: in
1: not.
0: Our Protestantism.
1: You mentioned Newman. A British author that has become very significant to me recently is Monsignor Ronald Knox.
0: Oh, yes.
1: Knox was a convert. His father was an Anglican bishop of Manchester, and so he faced a lot of the issues that we face about, why are you doing this? But he said that Newman converted because, in a sense, every convert to the Catholic Church is a witness to truth. Not his truth, not a truth, not my truth, but the truth. And yet, the truth isn't a cold, calculating, objective thing, but it's a warm and home-like environment for Catholics. It becomes more so like that the longer you're there. And so, become part of a group that's a solar system within the Catholic universe. And it really will help Christendom in ways that perhaps you won't see in your lifetime, but will be making a great part for the effort of the kingdom.
0: When I think of this, again, Marian chivalry, again, that wasn't a category that I would have used as a Calvinist pastor But it seems to be speak of two things, and again, I encourage you to talk about this, both our relationship with Our Lady mm-hmm. in a unique way. Who are we in our active lives in relationship to Our Lady? And then this issue of chivalry in a day and age that hasn't a clue of what we're talking about in that sense.
1: First part, Marian, Our Lady practiced it herself. She was the first and best disciple of our Lord. Mm-hmm. When she gave her fiat, she was saying, whatever, Lord, I'll be your handmaiden, you know. So we follow her example. She is the sterling example of being a disciple of our Lord, of her Son. Chivalry, yeah, it's almost a romance, if you will, in a literary sense. We are picking up our sword, and we are placing it at the feet in fealty to our Lord Jesus Christ, the King of Kings, who deserves our utter fealty. That's what we do as Catholics. And chivalry isn't just opening doors for ladies, that's nice, but it's saying, I've got cancer, okay? I'm going to offer this up. I'm gonna unite my suffering with the suffering of our Lord. Not that God needs my suffering for the redemption of the world, but if we willingly, like Our Lady, say fiat, let it be according to your word, we're part of the action of redemption. And that's chivalry.
0: All right. Got an email, Jesse from Youngstown. How can I move from being a Christian in the general sense of the term to allowing Jesus to take the center focus of my life?
1: Frequent communion. This will move you from the general category of Christian to someone who has put Christ at the center of your very being. He's our creator. He's the Word made flesh. He is the one through whom all was made that was made. This is the first chapter of St. John's Gospel.
0: And, boy, I couldn't agree more. I think continuing reflecting on all aspects of the Mass, what it is we're saying when we're in the liturgy, what's the liturgy trying to do, what do we mean by what we're saying, even the amen when we receive our Lord, and what do we mean by that? I mean, all those things contribute to taking it a little more seriously and not flippantly and moving on to a deeper movement of that. And I think converts ourselves, we haven't just arrived, we have to continue growing.
1: Exactly, yeah. Sanctification takes a lifetime of conversions. You know, every day is a conversion mm-hmm. in the process of sanctification.
0: An email, this comes from Marie from Baton Rouge, Louisiana. I am an elderly widow and feel alone and abandoned, even by God, in the midst of all the pain I have every day. How can I cope with everything I'm going through?
1: First, I hope that you have a relationship with a priest who is coming to visit you and bring you the Blessed Sacrament. I hope that's happening. I'm sure if the parish knows that it will happen, it needs to happen. Mm-hmm. People who are feeling like outcasts or life has, the parade has passed them by, don't have to be in that perception. You know, we can be dynamos of prayer, whether we're in a nursing home, whether we're rejected by our family. We can be active parts of what God wants to have happen for the good in this world. The situation that you find yourself in is what monks and religious actively seek. They want to be withdrawn from the world so that they can be dynamos of prayer. It's a matter of perception and letting the Holy Spirit alter that perception.
0: And it is interesting to note that in the New Testament documents, almost all the writers were reminding these new Christians their responsibility for the widows and the orphans. Mm-hmm. From the very beginning, recognizing their loneliness and the way they would have felt apart from everything, and our responsibility to reach out to them. They're part of the family. Never let them feel like this woman is.
1: Well, in the pagan world, you were a non-entity, you were a non-person if you were a widow or an orphan. And they had no concern for you whatsoever. That's what set us apart as Christians in those first centuries. When they said, see how they love one another, that they were saying, look at how they treat the widows. Look at how they treat the orphans. And the deacons, of course, were out there, you know, immediately.
0: Let's say we've got a United Methodist watching our show tonight. What would you like to say to them to encourage them to consider making the same journey home you'd make?
1: All I can say is that I love the Methodist Church. I always will. It taught me to love Jesus, fear Satan, avoid hell, and you know, love God with all my heart, soul, mind, and strength. It wasn't enough for me because I'm weak. I'm needy. I need the sacraments. I need the magisterium of the church to tell me what's right from wrong. I got tired of being my own pope on Sunday morning. Scared me to death. And if you are needy like me, if you're weak like me, don't cast off the Catholic Church. Don't assume that it's wrong. It is the headwater of all Christianity. And I have found great fulfillment here now.
0: Jeff, thanks for your witness.
1: God bless you.
0: Thank you very much. And your book, again, A Little Guide for Your Last Days. It's for people who are facing the last part of their journey, right? At any time of their life, making sure they appreciate the life that God has given
1: exactly.
0: them now.
1: Yeah, you don't need a coffin standing in the corner of your monk's cell, but you know, you need to realize you're mortal.
0: All right. Thank you, Jeff. And thank you for joining us on this edition of The Journey Home. I hope that Jeff's journey, as well as his discussion of the different aspects of his journey, has been an encouragement to you, whether you're Catholic or not Catholic. 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
3: Lord Jesus Christ, who are called the Prince of Peace, who are yourself our peace and reconciliation, who so often said, peace to you, grant us peace. 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Amen.
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11: The other day, one of my kids was talking back, and as the conversation went from bad to worse, I realized he wasn't thinking about what he was saying. He was just mad. His own words were starting to hurt him, and I had a grace-filled moment where I switched from parental rage to compassion. I interrupted him and said, "I forgive you," and hugged him. After a minute, he stopped pushing me away, choked out a few tears, and said, "I'm sorry." We don't have to wait for an apology to forgive someone. Sometimes forgiveness is precisely what gives a person the courage to say, "I'm sorry." And as I reflected on what happened with my son, I realized that's exactly what Jesus did for us. The cross is God shouting to the world, "I forgive you." And we can respond by saying no thanks or saying I'm sorry. Our response determines if we receive His forgiveness and our salvation. But mercy is always there for the taking from God, and it should be from us too. This is Chris Stefanik from RealLifeCatholic.com.
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13: 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The future of the priesthood in America is very bright, and the number of men entering the seminary here pales in comparison to some other countries. 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

0: knew the love, the compassion of Jesus.
1: The most glorious work of all,
0: to praise God in his kingdom.
1: Moved by the Spirit.
0: One who lives in love lives in God. And God lives in him.
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4: Hello, family, and welcome to another episode of Mother Angelica Live Classics. The topic is the Sacred Heart. Sacred Heart of Jesus. Sister Margaret Mary Alacoque, and I quote, said that from the depth of my nothingness, I prostrate myself before thee. From the depths of my nothingness, do we understand who we are? God created us out of nothing. We are nothing. We have nothing. When we die, we will take nothing with us. We will die alone. No one can go with us. In our nothingness, we stand before God totally and completely in the presence of God, needing God and God alone to enjoy life. So as we prostrate ourselves, she said, before thee, O most sacred, divine, and adorable heart of Jesus. Say that again. Most sacred, divine, and adorable heart of Jesus. To thee, all the homage of love, praise, adoration in my power. Now here's Mother Angelica to talk about the Sacred Heart of Jesus.
2: Well, if you wonder why I'm hoarse, we had one of our five-hour meetings today. 5 hours. And we keep talking. That's what amazes me, you know. But anyway, I'm hoarse from talking too much. Tonight we were going to talk about fortitude. I haven't forgotten. But I wanted, because it's a Feast of Sacred Heart, I wanted to read to you the three great holy people. Sister Josefa Menendez, Sister Mary the Trinity, and Consolata Bertrand, that our dear Lord has said some wonderful things about his love. See, he said, I make little account of all your miseries, provided souls come to me with confidence. Isn't that wonderful? Huh? If you go to Jesus with confidence and hope, you know, hope is a wonderful virtue. It's a theological virtue. It's something between myself and God. Now, you usually look at hope like we do in the world, human hope. Did you ever think, yeah, I hope he does that. I hope my husband puts gasoline in the car. Which means you don't think he's going to. Isn't that true? Yeah, I hope my kids will come in clean tonight. I hope you're in time for supper. I hope. Every human hope has a doubt. It's the strangest thing, but when you say I hope, you really don't mean it. We don't mean it because we think, well, maybe we ought to say, come home tonight, but I know you won't. But that's more like it. I mean, it's more honest than to say, I hope you will. I hope. I hope you'll come back to the church. Well, that means you don't think they are. That's how I see human hope. Your husband's alcoholic. Is he going to change? I hope so. You don't believe that. So now you can't say hope, theological hope, is the same as human hope. No, you can't say, I hope, and God's not going to do this. Oh, no. God can do anything. See, he could even make me, give me the grace to sit here talking to you. Especially when I don't know what's coming next. That's the hardest thing, you know? Sisters, every Tuesday and Wednesday, the sisters say to me,

Went by the other day, sheetrock, brick, wire, fencing. You can't buy fencing. I said to the man, where is all the fencing? He said, if I knew, I'd go get it. So where's all the fencing? Oh, by the way, you know, I told you somebody broke my mustache cap. I don't have one, I understand that. But here, somebody sent me one. I never saw a flowered mustache cup, but here it is. I think somebody made it, and it's wonderful. You say, why you need a mustache cup? Because when I put my nose in a cup, my nose gets the ice, and I get nothing. So see? So whoever you are out there, thank you. If somebody else wants to send me another one, don't worry. Please send it, because this will be broken in 6 months. In fact, I've thought of renting out my sisters who can prove that anything is supposed to be unbreakable. They'll do it. And I know that this cup is beautiful as it is, and I thank whoever sent it. It will go the way of all things, because it seems to be that way. I wanted to read you something the Sacred Heart said to one of these three great women on heaven. I thought I'd be nice to you tonight, you know. I'm not going to say, go to confession, you bunch of sinners. Oh, I'm not going to say that. I wouldn't think of saying that. Why would I want to say such a terrible thing? It's so accusatory, you know, like, you need it, buddy. And you do. Somebody out there really needs it. I'm really not going to say that to you tonight. I decided I would be good tonight. Because I'm too tired to be saucy. I might work up to it, though. Now, our Lord said, the trials of your life on earth are such a small thing in comparison with eternity. Wow. Now, I know you don't think your trials are a small thing. Nobody's trials are a small thing. One time, you know, I love the ocean, and if I have a chance, I kind of try to walk around down the shore. And this little girl was making a sandcastle. And these young teenagers, you know how they get. She just about had it done, and this teenager came along and went, choo, and ran away. I thought, how cruel. How cruel. But we know we do that. Because we don't think of heaven. We always think, oh, give me something else, you know? Well, the way things are going in this wonderful world we live in, I don't know. I think we ought to think of heaven. It's an awesome thing. Even if you go to purgatory, and you will, honest engine, you will go. I don't think anybody has to go or should go, but we all go. Why? Because we don't think of God. We don't think of anything spiritual. We're just so human, and it's good to be human. But sometimes we have to know where we're going. Do you know where you're going? Do you know where you're going? Now, I know a lot of people may say to you, go to you know where. You thought I was going to say it, didn't you? I almost did. But see, that's not where you should go. We are all destined for heaven. A place, even if you go to purgatory, you see God at judgment. What a wonderful thing that is, to see God. And even if he says to you, off to purgatory, you'll be happy to go. And all you people who don't believe in it, are you going to be surprised? And you won't be able to say anything either.

0: You'll be so happy you made it there that you'll just be happy to go. Now, he's telling this, one of these wonderful women, that a friend of hers is now enjoying the beatific vision. And from heaven, she is watching over the souls of her four children. How you like that? With greater tenderness than if she had remained on earth. Now, you know, a lot of people wonder when young women die. I had a young woman come to the parlor a few Sundays ago, and she's about three, has five children, and found out she has a tumor on her brain. She was scared. Of course she was scared. But you see, this woman here also died young. And our dear Lord said she was enjoying the face of God. And she knew. Don't you always wonder if people that you love and died knew you? Huh? Some of you have lost your wives, your husbands. It says she's watching over the souls of her four children with greater tenderness than she would on earth. Isn't that wonderful? My mother used to get mad, you know. My sweet mother was a kind of character. A lovable character, but character nonetheless. And she'd say to me, "I don't know about those saints up there. They never come down and show themselves to you. They're up there having such a good time. They don't care about the rest of us." I said, "Of course they do. That's why you pray for them." So one day I said to her, "Okay, you're angry with the saints in heaven because they don't come down." "Yeah. They're just having a good time up there, and they don't care anything about you and me." I said, "Okay. Now, when you die, you're going to come down and say hello to me?" "Yeah, I will." Now, she's up there having a good time. But it proves here that the people that you love, with God's holy will, can care for you more up there. That's a wonderful thing. Now, "Rejoice," he said. "Are you not in a hurry to join me?" Some of you that are dying now and listening to this program, some of you are dying, you don't know it. You know, you need to understand that you need to wonder sometime, or to think and be happy over the fact that death may be just around the corner. Wow. You say, "Mother, are you ready?" "Oh, I don't know if I'm ready. I've been working at it. Since I'm in television, I have to work harder." But we have to look forward to heaven. You know, you would do that if you had ever been there. You wouldn't want to come back. Everything in life is hard, made that way so that we can change ourselves into the image of Jesus. What a wonderful thing. What a wonderful thing to know that each one of us will have to stand before Jesus. It'd be terrible if that was the first time I knew how much he loved me. See, you got to know now. There's nobody in the world, no combination of people, no, if all 6 billion people in this world at this present moment loved you, it would be nothing, absolutely nothing, compared to the love of Jesus for you. And some of you want to be loved so badly. But you are. You are loved that much. But you've got to understand that. You know, nobody could love like Jesus loved. Nobody. I wish every soul, he said, to understand that I am waiting for her. Oh, wow. If the soul would understand that boundless love awaits her. Oh, wow. How do you like that? Would we ever be lonely? And some of you are listening tonight are very lonely. You live alone. In an apartment, in a house, whatever, in a nursing home, and you say, I'm lonely. But if we knew, see, and you've got to, you have to remind yourself that God's love is so far above everybody else's love. You'd never be lonely. Never. If you only knew how great a thing it is to appear before God. And you know, the Lord feels bad if you have to go to purgatory. You say, well, why does he send me? He doesn't. You go yourself. You're the one that goes. Why? Because you have seen divine love. And you know, see, there's a knowledge there that you have not loved in return. And that's purgatory. That realization that you have been loved so much by God and you haven't given in return. Or as much as you should. See, and you can't go to him because let's imagine right now that there's a fire right here. A big fire, huh? And if I took a piece of tissue paper, you know what tissue paper is, and I went like this, it would just start getting brown. Why? Because it's tissue paper. It doesn't have the qualities to stand their fire. Now, say, for example, I take this piece of tissue paper and I dip it in some special liquid. And I dip it up and down. And then I let it dry. And as I get closer and closer to the heat, it doesn't burn. In fact, I could put it in the middle of the fire and it wouldn't burn. Well, that's like you and me. You and I, through the wonderful trials and tribulations and anxieties and frustrations and tooting horns and red lights and all those miserable things we got to live with, that makes my soul and my heart so strong and loving that I can stand to see God face to face. That's why you need purgatory. Huh? Purgatory to me is one of the most wonderful doctrines we got. Say, I don't want to go there. Well, then be good. You won't. You're the one that's going to make up your mind whether you go or not. Laura isn't up there going, you, purgatory for you, heaven for you, hell for you. He doesn't do that. You go. That's why I want you to love the Sacred Heart. My soul, he said, or most souls are anxious to go to heaven and escape hell. I wish my spouses to be less anxious about going to heaven than about occupying there the place I have prepared for them. Oh, wow. You know, every day when we pray, I say, Lord, grant that we may all arrive at that degree of union you have destined for us. Oh, boy, that's great. Isn't that great? I want to be at the place God has destined for me. Do you remember when the two apostles, God bless them, John and James, prompted by their dear mother, Lord, grant that my two sons may be on the right and the left of you. Nice, a real mother, you know. a nice Jewish mother. Can't you just hear, Lord, this is my two sons. Huh? Can't you be one on the right and left? I mean, why not? They're close to you here. Why not have one here and one here? The Lord looked at him, pitiful. Said, can you drink the chalice I will drink? Yay! Yay, what? Yay, we'll drink it. You know what was funny about it? The chalice you shall drink, ha ha. But the place on my right and left is not for me to give. What a letdown. That's what you get for getting smart aleck. You see, this mother was typical mother. She didn't care about Peter or all the rest. It's just my two sons are left and right. The rest, well, they can go wherever. But you see, we all have to have that desire in our hearts to be as close to Jesus as we can. That's why we're here. That's why you're there. That's why I'm here. Everything is going to go. In Coleman, Alabama, every week when I go there, I see a junkyard, an automobile junkyard. And I mean, it's a junkyard of old wrecked cars. I guess they use them for parts or something. I mean, I don't know why they keep them there. If you could see some of these cars, nobody could have lived in that kind of accident. Now, these cars were in wonderful showrooms one time. You know, you go in a showroom, how pretty they look, all shined up, beautiful. Somebody went in, looked at that beautiful car, and bought it. I wonder if they can see it now. Well, I'm not against beautiful cars, and I'm not against buying new ones. But you have to realize that everything in this world passes. We use them, we enjoy them, and they're gone. Today was Bill's birthday, Bill Stoltemeyer. I don't know where he left. He left, he walked away. He's 70, the big 7-0. Some men cry when they get that, when they get to be 70. And some women cry. That's why they won't tell you their age. All of you that refuse to tell everybody their age, tell them. Because if you don't, they're going to go up about 6-7 years. And you're going to be older to them than you really are. Why don't you think when you say, I'm 75, and they say, really? You don't look it. Now, isn't that better than lying? And say, well, I don't remember. Then you must be about 98 if you don't remember. And why did I start on that? Anybody know? But see, we have to know. It doesn't matter. You can tell your age, don't worry about it. You think they're going to be scandalized or upset to know that you're 20 years older than they think? No, that's a compliment. See, everybody says to me, Mother, you're 76. I say, yeah, I'm proud of it. You don't have a wrinkle. I said, I got the secret of no wrinkles. What do? I said, I got fat. You will never see a fat person with a wrinkle. Never. Yeah. Now, do not fear, he says. Jesus asks for your goodwill. Some of you don't understand. Our dear Lord knows us, and he wants us to stay away from grievous sin. But we have so many faults and imperfections, and they come so fast. so fast. You know, if I'll tell you this, it's years and years and years ago. And I think I've told it once in the last 5 years. But if you're getting older, you won't remember anyway. When we were in the print shop business, and we did all the printing of our books, we had a machine that cut everything in half. It folded it, it stapled it, and it cut it. And I was the fixer-upper, the monastic mechanic. And this wheel came apart. And I bet that engineers who create these monsters never ran them. I mean, they create them, they prove they work, and that's the end of it. But poor people like us who have to run them and keep them going and oil them and grease them. Well, whoever invented this machine put an Allen screw on the bottom of this wheel. So I was half in this machine, my head down practically to the floor, trying to find the hole where this Allen screw went into. And just when I'd find it, it would fall. Then I'd find it again, it would fall. Finally, I found the hole and the screw, and I put it in. I was just beginning to turn it. And somebody said, "Mother!" I looked, I couldn't even find the screw. And I got my head out of this machine, and I very gently said, "What?" And she said, "You want it on the phone." I said, "Lord, I don't believe this." Okay, so I went to the phone. This woman said to her daughter's friend, boyfriend, was wrestling with another young boy in the yard. And his head fell on a rock, and he was a vegetable. And she said, "Would you pray for him?" Well, I was still thinking of this screw, see, that I couldn't find. And so when I hung up, I said, very quickly, I said, "Lord, would you fix that boy?" And I went back to the screw, trying to find it. And that's when I thought of the people who invented that machine. The words I thought I would not ever say to you at this point. And so I fixed it, finally fixed it. All a few weeks later, my mother used to open the mail. And she said, "Hey, we got $1,000. 30-some years ago, that was a lot of money." I said, "From who?" She said, "This foundation." I said, "Oh, it must be a mistake. We don't know anybody there." I said, "Maybe we should send it back." And my mother looked at me with Italian eyes and said, "Are you crazy? We need it." I said, "Well, we may need it, but I think it's Our Lady of Sorrows. They just got it mixed up." So I went to the phone, I called this lady up, and she said to me, "Do you remember?" I said, "Did you send me $1,000? She said, "Yes." I said, "Oh, I thought it was a mistake. I didn't want to say I don't know you, but..." "Oh, no." She said, "Don't you remember? I called you up and said that my daughter's fiance got hit on the head and he fell on a rock and he was a vegetable." I said, "Oh, yeah, the day of the Allen screw." Yeah, I remember that. Well, I didn't tell her that. I was thinking. She said, well, a couple hours later, he woke up and said he was hungry. I said, wow, wonderful. So she said, $1,000 is yours. But you know what was awesome to me? Looking down for that screw, I was frustrated, angry that I lost it because of a phone call. Not in a mood to make a nice holy prayer. I felt sorry for him. But what amazed me about it, and I learned a lot that day, that in spite of my weaknesses and my failures, or my frustrations, whatever, the Lord heard that silly prayer and performed a miracle for this boy. And sometimes the rest of you who don't understand the love of God, he's our Father. And Jesus is our Savior. The Holy Spirit is our friend. You couldn't have more if you imagined it. Well, he's a loving Father, a loving Savior, and a loving friend. He knows us. And some of you that haven't been to confession in ages, literally ages, are so afraid to go. Why? You couldn't possibly tell that priest anything he hasn't heard 1,000 times. What we need are confessors like Padre Pio who tell you what you did. Then you really wouldn't go. You'd be so afraid. I love him. Would you tell me a confessor had that gift? I'll go. I want to know now. I don't want to be surprised. We're all going to be surprised. We shouldn't be. I have a loving Father. And our dear Lord says this throughout this. Remember, I am kind. I am kind. I am loving. And I love you. Wow. If a creature of goodwill desires to love me and to make her life one single act of love from the moment of arising until she falls asleep, be it understood, I will perform incredible things for that soul. Incredible things for that one soul. Wow. You know, we don't understand the love of God for us. Never lose sight of the fact that the Jesus whom you behold dying on the cross is the same Jesus who for 30 years shared his life with everybody. Wow. This is a wonderful book. The more I see how kind he is to me, the worse I feel. That's Josefa Menenda. Drawing me gently to his heart, he said, when a tiny child turns its back on his father, do you think he takes offense? Come, come, rest in my heart. That's Jesus talking to you, the Son of God. Oh, I will raise up the humble and make little of their frailties and their falls, providing, yeah, they are humble and loving. I love you, he said. Can you imagine the Son of the Most High God saying to you, I love you? Aren't you excited? But then why don't you act that way? Why don't we act like we know we're loved by God? See? My little floor director's waving at me. I'm not too sure what it means, but I was never good at sign language. I got to tell you this, because you just reminded me of something, brother. When I was a postulant in a very wonderful monastery in Cleveland, Ohio, we used sign language, but not the regular sign language, it's monastic sign language. And I was a very fervent young postulant. Didn't last long, but I was very fervent postulant. And we were never allowed to talk to anybody, and especially men that came in, you know, to repair things and all. And we had a sign, and the sign was, if you wanted to say, wait a minute, you went like this, see? And so that meant, wait a minute. And so I'm walking down the steps, and at the bottom of the steps was a man. And all the things I was supposed to do ran through my mind. And I was petrified, and I said, I couldn't talk to him. And he said, Sister, do you know where Sister Colette is? And I didn't know what to do. You know, I wasn't supposed to talk to him. And I looked at him, and I went. He looked at me like, maybe you're deaf and dumb or something, you know. So he said, Sister Colette. Now, the sign for novice mistress was to make the sign of the cross, see? So if you wanted to know where is the novice mistress, where's Mother Mistress, you made the sign of the cross. So I was getting desperate. I already told him to wait a minute, but he wasn't understanding. And so I thought I'd tell him why he should wait a minute. So I went like this. And he went. At that point, he ran all the way down the steps. I never saw him again. Well, on that little thing, it's amazing, brother, you made me think of that. Anyway, we have a call. Hello?
1: Can you hear me?
0: Oh, yeah, I hear you.
1: I have a question for you. I have been consecrated to the Immaculate Heart of Mary several times. Mm-hmm. I want to know, how do I get consecrated to the Sacred Heart of Jesus? And once I'm consecrated, is that it? Do I have to do it more than once, or is that it?
0: Nah, you can do it once. You can renew it every day. See, there's a different thing between make a consecration, the demand for a consecration. We renew it every 25th of March, every year. A renewal can be done any time. I renew my vows to the Lord of poverty, chastity, and obedience every morning. It's like any prayer you say. It's renewing our desire to know God and to love God. I think it's good to make a consecration to Our Lady or Sacred. You make it once. And then you can renew it every day. And we should. Not because God has to be reminded, He knows. Because we have to be reminded. You and I have to be reminded. If you're religious, you got to remind yourself you're religious. If you're married, you got to remind yourself you're married. We constantly have to remind ourselves of our obligations because we forget. So I would renew it, but you don't have to make it over, but you should renew it as often as you wish. We have another call. Hello?
2: Hi. This is Donna from Massachusetts.
0: Oh, hi. How are you?
2: Great. How are you? I love you.
0: Thank you.
2: And your telephone
0: you
2: staff is incredible as well, I just want to mention.
0: Thank you.
2: I just wanted to ask you, the more I progress in my spiritual life, the more I become aware of my sinfulness and my weakness.
0: Right.
2: And the more I'm appalled by it. My question is, the more I am aware of this and I learn of how we are expected to strive for perfection and being saints, am I held more accountable for every little weakness and sin that I commit?
0: Well, we're all accountable for everything, but sometimes I think we get too picky. Our Lord isn't accounting every little thing we do. We should always strive to be like Jesus. But you know, every so often something comes out so fast, you don't know, you turn to yourself and say, why I say that? That's the dumbest thing I ever said in my whole life. And then sometimes you got terrible consequences of something you blurted out. You know, you didn't mean it. Like one day somebody said, do you like my hat? I think it's horrible. And I, oh God, why did I say that? You know, I mean, I could have said it's nice, wish it wasn't. I could have said a lot of little things like, uh-huh. I mean, I didn't have to say anything. I could have said, uh-huh. But she would have never known what uh-huh meant. See, she would have never known, uh-huh, it's terrible. But I had to say, see, that it was terrible. Well, those things happen. And I really feel if we spend more time loving Jesus, see, and I have what I call the dewdrop system. The dewdrop system. I know what it is. Yeah? Well, my dewdrop system is I did something that was maybe unkind, uncharitable, mad at that yellow car that keeps tooting at me when I'm down going down the highway. Well, these things happen so fast. If you, as soon as you're conscious of it, so you say, I'm sorry, Jesus. I'm really going to try again. And then drop it. See? Drop it. And just go on loving Jesus. You'll be surprised what great progress we can make. See why? Because I trust forgiveness of the Lord. He is so forgiving. And if you see yourself suddenly failing in little things, often and often, that's because the mirror of your soul is getting clean. Did you ever look in a dirty mirror? You look pretty good sometimes in a dirty mirror. Some of you ought to make one dirty and look into it. But see, every time that's why you see faults in yourself you never saw before. As you're getting closer to Jesus, and you're getting more loving and more dependent and more abandoned to Him, then that mirror that your soul begins cleaner and cleaner, and you begin to see yourself. That's a good sign. Don't get discouraged. But understand that He loves you. He loves you. If you had a child and you put a new dress or a new pair of trousers on them, and they go out and they fall in the mud, and they come back. Are you going to hate them because they fell in the mud? No. You're going to take all that stuff off and put new dresses or new pants on and go out again. Why? Because you love them. You're not going to hold it against them when they get to be 25 and say, when you were 3 years, you'd have seen what you did with those pants I made for you. That's nuts. Totally nuts. And God doesn't do it. See, He doesn't. He's got a great forgettery. When you go to confession, you forget. You say, well, God can't forget. Oh, don't give me that theological stuff. I know He doesn't forget, but He wills to forget what I did yesterday. Because I'm sorry. It's because we don't forgive much that we've put that on God. You see? And that prodigal son he talked about, we all want to be that prodigal son. But most of us are like the son who came from the field and said, never cut up one of those fat calves for me. Can't you see yourself doing that? That's what we are. You, next time you read that parable, don't put yourself on the part of the poor young man who couldn't even eat the husk of wine. What an insult. And came home. No, you're like the young man who comes in and says to his father, you never gave me a ring, you never did this, you never gave me your cloak, you never had a feast, and the fatted calf you killed for that one. That's you and me. No, let's put ourselves where we belong. We need the Father's forgiveness, but we can never forget that the Father looked for his Son every day to come home. Every single day. Well, that's you and me. So rejoice when you goof off. Say quickly, I'm sorry, Lord, I'm going to try harder. Go anywhere in peace. Because that's the way God is. You know, one of the nicest parts of Scripture I like, the one I don't understand, but maybe I will in heaven. Ooh, 30 seconds. Is the one where our Lord wrote down everybody's name. I wonder what he wrote down for some, like March 23rd. Ooh. But that one walked away. December 2nd. Oh, and that one walked away. See? They're telling me, what, 15 seconds. I got to go. Please put us between your gas and electric as soon as you can. And remember, if you don't have an envelope, buy one. Bye.

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1: Hello, friends. My name is Father Brian Milady of the Dominican Order. Today on Faith Matters, I want to talk to you about the touch of Christ. In the Gospel according to St. Luke, chapter 5, we read that when Jesus was entering a town, a man came before him that was covered with leprosy. And falling on his face, he implored Jesus, "If you will to, you can heal me." Jesus stretched out his hand and touched him and said, "I do will it, be cleansed." And the man was immediately cleansed of his leprosy. In this miracle, we see the power of the touch of Christ. Christ's flesh and his human soul are an instrument of his divinity, of his being the Word of God. All the power which is divine comes to us through the instrument of his flesh. This instrument is so powerful that when a person even touches it, they are healed. And this healing touch that Christ gave to the leper in his own time is now continued with us. Only it's not our body that's touched as such. It's through his touch, our soul is touched. Jesus explains the sins are forgiven as well as the person being healed. And the same is true with us. Christ's touch now for us comes throughout time and space through the power of the sacraments, which he himself has made instruments of the touch of his own body. Not only could we be physically healed, but we are spiritually healed in grace through the power of the sacraments. And this spiritual healing, especially with regard to sin, has a twofold character. In the sacrament of baptism, the waters wash away the original sin. We are touched by Christ's flesh. But we still have defects or difficulties or weaknesses left over to us after the original sin, in which we commit personal sins, mortal sins, and venial sins. So Christ instituted another beautiful sacrament that we might experience the power of his touch also for these. St. Ambrose tells us there are two conversions, the waters of baptism and the tears of repentance. In the sacrament of penance, reconciliation, we experience these tears of repentance. Like the leper, we come before Christ covered spiritual leprosy. With the rejection of others, leprosy was a social sin. Remember, the people were ostracized. We commit sins against others. And perhaps in great torment, even with respect to ourselves, in sorrow, or in authentic guilt, which corresponds to the fact that we experience a lack of inner wholeness. We come before him and we prostrate ourselves before him in the first great requirement for the forgiveness of sins in the sacrament of penance, contrition. We express our sorrow to Jesus. Then we carry out this contrition by explaining all the areas of our life where we find this spiritual leprosy and we wish to be healed. You know, if you went to a doctor and the doctor asked you what was wrong with you and you just said, "Well, I feel bad," but you didn't tell him it was your eye or your foot or your heart or something, how could he possibly cure you? In the sacrament of penance, it's necessary for us to express all the various areas of our life when we need healing. Where the leprosy is, where does it hurt? That's what our sins are. And it's still a requirement that comes to us in the Council of Trent that we confess the kind of sin and the number in order to experience God's forgiveness. Not because we want to make laundry lists in a scrupulous sense, but because we need to apologize for those particular places where we have offended God. So contrition is expressed in confession. If you wish to, Lord, you can heal me, and I need to be healed of this leprosy. And then Jesus touches us with his absolution, and we experience, you could say, the resolution of our leprosy. Sometimes, like a wound, when we touch it with an antiseptic, it hurts. This is our satisfaction for sin. So let us appreciate the beautiful mystery of the sacraments, and especially the touch of Christ that each of us receives in the sacrament of penance. I do will it, Jesus says, in the sacrament. Be healed.
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5: Toddlers are really cute until they don't get what they want. Then they throw things, stomp their feet, and scream. There's a toddler inside your head, you know. It's cute until your life doesn't go your way. Then that inner voice yells, screams, and kicks until you're exhausted. The best thing to do with a toddler who's having a tantrum isn't to engage that tantrum head on, it's to divert her attention to something else. The same is true with that little voice in your head. Look, maybe you're feeling disappointed by life events, expectations that weren't met, hurt by someone you love. It's okay to feel pain, but once your mind starts kicking and screaming and locking you in a cycle of dark, negative thinking, it's time to disengage. Use your will to direct your thinking in a different direction. And as St. Paul said, set your mind on things above, things that lift you up instead of dragging you down, things that fill you with life instead of deflating you. This is Chris Stefanik from RealLifeCatholic.com on EWTN Radio.
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7: 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So when he left, she made a desperate deal with God. 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And that's good advice.
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8: May is the month dedicated to the Blessed Mother. 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
12: As the battle to end chemical abortion intensifies across the country, more states are on the move defending life. Recently, Iowa Governor Kim Reynolds signed legislation which bans the distribution of abortion drugs through the mail in the state. The deadly drug will now only be available through in-person distribution, and while there's certainly much work to be done defending life in Iowa, this is a step in the right direction. In Oklahoma, Governor Kevin Stitt recently signed legislation which makes it a felony to traffic deadly abortion drugs into the state. Offenders could face 10 years in prison and up to $100,000 in fines. State by state, the effort to save lives continues.
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16: 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This is Michael O'Neill. I'm the Miracle Hunter. And we've got a great show for you today talking about saints. One famous saint, St. Rita of Cascia, and one future saint, Venerable Emil Capon. And they both have fascinating stories, and we'll be digging into both of those later in today's show. And check out my series, They Might Be Saints. One of the very first episodes re-airs coming up on Sunday, May 24th at 1 p.m., The Martyrs of La Florida. In the battle for souls in pre-colonial Florida, the bloody persecution suffered by Spanish priests and Catholic Appalachian men, women, and children is a forgotten story that must finally be told. Check that one out, They Might Be Saints, The Martyrs of La Florida. And my other program on EWTN is Explore with the Miracle Hunter. And this is one of the more interesting episodes, I think. On Saturday, May 30th at 5:30 p.m. Central Time, I investigate a stunning Marian apparition in Belgium. And 11-year-old Mariette Becco witnessed 8 visions of the Virgin of the Poor, who promised to intercede for the poor, sick, and suffering. And that is Explore with the Miracle Hunter Banu on Saturday, May 30th at 5:30 p.m. Central Time. And most people don't know this, but there's only a handful of Marian apparitions that were ever recognized by the Vatican, and that being Fatima, Rwanda in 1981, and 1932 and 1933, Barang and Bonneau from Belgium. And those are the only cases that the Vatican recognized as being authentic in the 20th century. So this episode of Explore looks at our trip to Banu in Belgium and shed some light on that little-known, approved Marian apparition. Later in the show, we're going to be looking at the might-be saint of the day. For today's day, we've got Blessed Vincenti Matuszewski, who lived from 1867 to 1899. And we've got the 365 Days with Mary Project. For today's day, we've got the Virgin of Grace from Ayes in Spain in the year 1575. We always try to give you the Marian devotion of the day. You all know Fatima, May 13th, or Lourdes, February 11th, or Guadalupe, December 12th. But believe it or not, there's a different other Marian devotion that lines up to each and every day of the calendar year. So today we've got this one from Spain, Ayes in Spain. We'll be telling you about that one later in the show. And the question of the week, could you please clarify the current position of the Church on the revelations and apparitions of San Damiano in 1961? I'll do my best to shed some light on that. And the miracle of the day, the Donglu Marian apparition on May 23rd, 1995 in China. So I'll tell you more about that in just a little bit. Let's take a look at the miracle news. We do this every week where we talk about the miracles happening around the world and those things that relate to miracles. And so for today, we've got a news item. Pope Leo XIV has approved a decree recognizing a miracle attributed to the intercession of Mother Maria Ignazia Isacchi, an Italian nun and founder of the Ursulines of the Sacred Heart of Jesus of Asola, and it clears the way for her beatification. And the announcement was made following a meeting between the Pope and Cardinal Marcello Semeraro, the prefect for the Dicastery for the Causes of Saints, and Mother Maria Ignazia, born Angela Caterina Isacchi, in Stezzano in Italy on May 8, 1857. She died in Seriate on August 19, 1934,
14: after decades of leadership in religious education and charitable service. And the miracle that was approved by the Vatican involved the reported healing of Sister Maria Assunta Zappella in the year 1950. And according to Vatican investigators, Sister Zappella had been suffering from severe abdominal pain caused by enterocolitis, believed to be of a different origin, a serious condition at the time could be proved difficult to treat effectively, and medical records examined during the sainthood investigation reported showing that her condition continued to get worse despite treatment. And sometimes they say if you're treated, that can't be a canonization miracle. But if you're getting worse, that treatment is not effective. And so members of her religious community then began praying a novena, asking for the intercession of Mother Maria Ignatia. And church officials said that the dramatic recovery occurred on the final day of a 9-day novena. And Sister Zappella reportedly experienced a sudden disappearance of pain and other symptoms, astonishing the fellow sisters and the physicians who were attending. And a chest x-ray was taken the next day that showed a marked regression of the disease. And Vatican News has reported that doctors reviewing this case described this improvement as rapid, complete, and medically inexplicable. And the healing underwent years of scrutiny by independent medical experts, theologians, and Vatican officials before the Pope authorized this decree, formally recognizing it as a miracle. And of course, the Vatican has this attention to using rigorous standards in modern sainthood investigations, and cases about alleged miracles are subjected to detailed scientific analysis, including reviews of medical documentation and expert testimony before they can advance to beatification and canonization. And supporters of Mother Maria Ignatia hailed this decree as a recognition of her lifelong dedication to education, prayer, and care for the poor. And the miracle now officially recognized, the Vatican officials are expected to announce plans for her beatification ceremony in the coming months. Let's take a look at the sainthood news. We do this every week where we tell you about the saints coming down the pipeline. So last month, the Holy Father Pope Leo received an audience, His Eminence Cardinal Marcello Semeraro, the prefect for the Dicastery for the Causes of Saints. And during this audience, the Pope authorized the same Dicastery to promulgate the decree regarding the heroic virtues of the servant of God, Maria Teresa of the Most

0: of hope. And that is the sainthood news for today related to Maria Teresa of the Most Holy Trinity, who is now a venerable. With one more miracle, she'll be a blessed. Let's take a look at Catholic Pub Trivia. We do this every week where we ask a trivia question and give it a prize to an emailer who writes in the fastest with the correct answer. Last week we talked about St. Therese, a great interview. You can check that out if you go to EWTN.com/radio and you can click on the audio archive, listen to the show. The question from last week, what unusual request did the young St. Therese of Lisieux personally make to Pope Leo XIII during her pilgrimage to Rome in 1887? And the answer is she asked Pope Leo XIII for special permission to enter the Carmelite convent before the normal minimum age requirement. She was only 14 at the time, and she wanted to join Carmel immediately. And writing in with the correct answer was Teresa Hurt from Oklahoma City, Oklahoma. She's the winner of last week's trivia question. And the question for this week, we're talking about St. Rita of Cascia. And the question is, how many stigmata wounds did St. Rita of Cascia have? If you think you know that answer and want to win the prize, the image of the faces of Mary, send me an email to questions@miraclehunter.com, and answers and winners will be posted on the show page on miraclehunter.com. We need to take a short break, but when we come back, we're going to be talking with Jonathan Jerome from the National Shrine of St. Rita of Cascia in Philadelphia. Stay with us for that.
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2: Is prayer powerful? St. Alphonsus Liguori put it this way, he who prays will be saved. He who does not pray, well, you get the point. Prayer can bring us salvation. It's the means of putting us into communion with God, and God can do all things. The more our will lines up with the will of God, the more powerful our prayers, and the simpler they become ultimately, be it done to me, Lord, according to thy word. That's the prayer God will always answer.
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5: G.K. Chesterton says that the real trouble with this world of ours is not that it is unreasonable, nor even that it is reasonable. The real trouble is that it's nearly reasonable, but not quite. Its exactitude is obvious, but its inexactitude is hidden. Only in the Christian explanation of the world do we find all the logical truths, but also all the illogical truths. Only Christianity expects the unexpected. Whenever there's something odd in Christian theology, there's something odd about the world. Christianity may be complicated, but so is the riddle of life. A key and a lock are both complex, and if a key fits the lock, you know that it's the right key.
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0: Welcome back. 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This is Michael O'Neill. I'm the Miracle Hunter. Just yesterday, we celebrated the feast day of St. Rita of Cascia, one of the great saints of Italy. And there's actually a shrine here in the United States in South Philadelphia. And I visited the original shrine, or the main shrine in Italy just this past year. And it's truly remarkable. And it celebrates the life of this great saint, St. Rita of Cascia. And we're so excited to be joined today by the executive director of the Shrine to St. Rita of Cascia, and that's Jonathan Jerome. Welcome back to the program today, Jonathan.
8: Hey, thanks for having me, Michael. Good to be with you.

0: great to have you back. And this is a saint that many people need to get to know. I think that she's known throughout Italy, and you have your shrine there in Philadelphia. So I'm sure people in that area know her. But for those people throughout the United States who have heard the name, perhaps, but don't know of the great life of St. Rita of Cascia, what is she best known for?
1: Yeah, great question. St. Rita really is a remarkable model for Catholics. You know, she lived almost 625 years ago, but her life and her story is still relevant today. You know, when we think about our saints, a lot of times we pinpoint a particular vocation where they sort of hit their stride. And in St. Rita's case, it seemed like from the very beginning, she was already hitting her stride. So she was a really faithful daughter and a proud wife and a very loving mother. And then eventually, through tragedy, she became a widow, and she lost both her husband and her sons within a very short period of time. And then through perseverance and deep faith, reliance on her own patron saints, she became a professed Augustinian nun in Cascia. And now we revere her for a saint and a mystic. So really, she is someone who, after all this time, still speaks to the different vocations that each of us might find ourselves being called to, which I think is a powerful witness and a story that continues to strike the hearts of really millions of people throughout the world.
0: Wonderful. And people do know her as a mystic, and she bore the stigmata in a sort of different way than many of the saints throughout history. Talk about any of the miracles that surrounded the life of St. Rita.
1: Yeah, absolutely. I'll start with the partial stigmata she received, since you mentioned it. As was typical in that region of Italy where she grew up, and so we're talking, you know, 2 hours maybe northeast of Rome. So it's really rather remote, and it's a mountainous region of Italy. And she grew up in a valley of that mountain region, and Cascia's at the top of the mountain. So the majority of her life was spent really in a mile and a half square radius. She didn't leave often. There was no reason for her to leave Roccaparena or Cascia. And in these sort of quiet moments, her faith grew, and her parents, they were known as God's peacemakers. That's what her official titles were in the town. So she understood the importance of peacemaking and justice. But in this little remote part of Italy, they had a great devotion to the resurgent Christ. It's an image that we don't see very often, but that we have a reproduction of here in Philadelphia, and it's Christ of Holy Saturday. And so she would meditate on this from a young age all the way through her time in the convent. And her prayer, especially after she lost her husband and sons, was that she might take on some of Christ's suffering. She knew what suffering entailed from her own personal story. So what would it look like if she took on some of Christ's suffering? And upon meditating on this image, the Christ of Holy Saturday, where you see the wounds of the Passion, but you also see his eyes beginning to open as if to rise from the dead, she found great hope in that. And for us, it's a powerful witness, but for her, it led to her to receiving this partial stigmata, a wound in her forehead as if from the crown of thorns, which she had for the remainder of her life and became part of her story, part of her lore. So that's one small sort of miraculous moment that drew people to her and continues to draw people to her. You know, how many of us look at that image of Christ and say, I know what suffering entails because of a job loss or because of a difficult diagnosis, because of a trouble having a child or whatever the case might be. We see that, we see the suffering, but we also see the hope of the resurrection ahead of us and that new life that's promised. So that's one small sort of miraculous moment. Then, of course,
0: what
1: on her deathbed.
0: What about this rose miracle? I feel like I've read something about that.
1: Absolutely, yeah. So on her deathbed, here she is. You know, she's lived a very full life, 76 years old. So by all standards, that's a pretty long life, especially almost, 625 years ago. But here she is on her deathbed, and she's still worried about her husband and her sons. Her husband was murdered by a member of a warring family, and her sons died from a pandemic. So really just a tough, you know, tough lot in life. She's on this deathbed, and her cousin comes to visit her. And the question is, Rita, you can go be with God, die this happy death. And Rita is adamant that she needs some assurance that her husband and sons are in heaven with God. Mm. So her cousin leaves her bedside, goes down the mountain, and lo and behold, in the garden outside of their family home is a single rose in bloom. And so her cousin picks it, goes back up the mountain, brings it to Rita, and Rita dies this happy death. And the reason it was so miraculous is because it was January. Mm. Roses aren't in bloom. So to find a single rose in bloom was that assurance from God that all would be well.
0: Amazing. We're talking today with Jonathan Jerome, the executive director of St. Rita in Cassia, the National Shrine of St. Rita of Cassia, and that's found in Philadelphia. Tell us a little bit about your shrine. I know this is a big shrine on the East Coast, and people would want to know, of course, the feast day of St. Rita was celebrated on Friday, and that was your big celebration there at the shrine. But for people visiting at other times of the year, what types of thing will they encounter when they visit the National Shrine of St. Rita of Cassia?
1: Absolutely. One thing we like to point out is that our shrine is located on Broad Street. And so if you're familiar with, you know, the parades that happen in Philadelphia, the Eagles, whenever they win the Super Bowl, and they occasionally parade down Broad Street, that's where we are. We're right on the main thoroughfare. It's the sort of the main drag here in the city. And Philadelphia is the seventh largest city in the United States. And so there's a lot of hustle and bustle outside of our front doors. And when you come to the shrine, whether it's the upper shrine that's original to 1907 or the lower shrine, which has been remodeled since then, you have a deep sense of peace. You know, and so there's beautiful artwork, murals and statues that were created by artist Anthony Visco. You see the beautiful mosaic floors that were laid, cut by hand and laid by hand by those early Italian and Irish immigrants that built the church. You'll see the beautiful murals in the upper shrine that were also painted by those immigrant families. So really there's no shortage of beauty when you come to the shrine, and it's beauty paired with that peace. It's not loud. You don't hear the hustle and bustle outside. So it really creates this sense of wonder. It creates a sense of calm. And for a lot of our people who we see on a regular basis, it creates a sense of healing. You know, we see a lot of people from all over the United States come and visit because they're seeking something. And Rita, as the patron saint of impossible cases, is a powerful intercessor. And so they come, they light a candle, they go to adoration of the Blessed Sacrament, they participate in the Sacrament of Reconciliation, they attend daily Mass, they go on a tour, which we offer every day, and they have the sense of they have a friend in Rita, but they also have a sense that she's interceding to God on their behalf, and there's a real sense of healing, no matter what it is that they're going through. So when people come to visit, it really is a moment of personal and communal prayer, really surrounded by this sense of peace and beauty and healing.
0: Wonderful. We've been talking today with Jonathan Jerome, the executive director of the National Shrine of St. Rita of Cassia in Philadelphia. And for those people who are perhaps interested in visiting your shrine or otherwise, or just getting to know this saint, St. Rita of Cassia, what would you say that even though she lived hundreds of years ago, dying in 1457, why is she a modern saint that people should embrace and emulate?
1: Yeah, I'm reminded of the Great Jubilee in the year 2000. As you might recall, you know, now St. Pope John Paul II invited the church to open wide the doors, and that was the 100th anniversary of St. Rita's canonization. She was canonized in 1900 by Pope Leo XIII, and now we have, obviously, Pope Leo XIV. We're very proud of the fact that he's an Augustinian pope,
0: yes.
1: And we're the only national Augustinian shrine in the country. And so there's a lot of pride there, but it sort of points to this idea, going back to Pope John Paul II at the 100th anniversary, when he pointed out that she is the precious pearl of Umbria. And that might just sound like a throwaway title, but for us here at the shrine, it's a reminder that, as Scripture says, we are seen by God as these pearls of great price. Rita, as a model of someone who persevered through difficult circumstances, reminds us that God loved her even, or maybe through, those difficult moments of her life. And what a beautiful testament that is to each of us, wherever we find ourselves. You know, oftentimes we receive testimonials from patrons and pilgrims and visitors about a miraculous encounter. They prayed for St. Rita's intercession, and they received some moment of grace, some moment from God that reassured them. And there are some big ones. But I'm often touched not only by those, but also by the ones where someone who's struggling with an addiction or someone who's just down on their luck, someone who got a difficult diagnosis, whatever the case might be, comes through our doors and they have a moment of peace. And they offer a prayer asking for St. Rita's intercession. And that 5, 10, 15 minutes in the shrine allows them to step away from the thing in the world that is causing them the angst, the thing that's causing them the suffering, and to become a little bit closer, a little bit more rested in God's loving presence. So I think Rita, although she's far removed in some ways from our day and age, she still very much has something to teach us about perseverance, about faith, and about taking time in prayer to find God even in the midst of or through that suffering.
0: Great reflections today from Jonathan Jerome, the executive director of the National Shrine of St. Rita of Cascia. And for those people who are interested in visiting the shrine or learning more about it, what's the best place that people can go to connect with your shrine?
1: We would love to have people visit our website, stritashrine.org. And as the title page says, come and see. You know, so reach out to us, schedule a pilgrimage, schedule a trip. It's a big year for the United States, celebrating our 250th anniversary. And so all the more reason to come to Philadelphia, the birthplace of our country, and while you're here, to visit not only the National Shrine of St. Rita, but to visit the other national shrines here in the Archdiocese of Philadelphia. We've really worked out a beautiful relationship that helps to allow and sort of provide all of our pilgrims, anyone who comes to visit, a powerful experience of God in our midst. So visit us online, come and see us in person, visit us on our social media accounts. You'll be kept up to date about what's happening. We'll share testimonials that will inspire you. We'll make sure to include prayers so that you can continue to grow in devotion to St. Rita, a bit more importantly, through St. Rita to God.
0: Wonderful. Well, we're so grateful to you, Jonathan Jerome, the executive director of the National Shrine of St. Rita of Cascia. Thank you so much for shedding some light on the life and legacy of St. Rita of Cascia and your shrine. Thank you for being with us on the show today.
1: Thanks so much, Michael. God bless.
0: God bless. That was Jonathan Jerome. Check out this shrine, St. Rita, the National Shrine of St. Rita of Cascia. You can go to stritashrine.org for more information or to schedule a visit. We need to take a short break, but when we come back, we're going to be looking at the question of the week. Stay with us for that.

0: many times have you heard it said that the church has been weak and ineffective? G.K. Chesterton says the church has been so powerful and effective that it colored even the things that it had not hoped to influence and changed its enemies as well as its friends. It affects everything it touches. It inspires a life-changing love in its friends and a self-destructive hatred in its enemies. Its enemies will do everything to destroy it, and they end up destroying everything except the church. The Catholic Church, says Chesterton, has endured for 2,000 years, and the world within the church has been more lucid, more level-headed, more reasonable in its hopes, more healthy in its instincts, more humorous and cheerful in the face of fate and death than all the world outside.
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3: The power of prayer simply means that words have an effect. 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
7: 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This is Michael O'Neill and the Miracle Hunter. Hey, I love getting your questions. People write in from around the world with questions about miracles happening in today's world and those that have happened centuries ago. I love getting your questions in email, and I've got a pretty strange and interesting email inbox, as you might imagine. But I also like answering questions in person, and I usually do that when I speak at different times throughout the year. I go 10 or 20 times, travel around the country, and speak at parishes, conferences, or shrines, and I talk, of course, about miracles, and I always talk about Eucharistic miracles or Marian apparitions or the miracles of the saints or how the Catholic Church investigates the supernatural. But I really like the question and answer part afterwards. I speak for about 45 minutes, then open it up to 15, 20, 30, 40 minutes of questions and answers, and that's my favorite part. And I get some pretty interesting ones that come in my way. For people who want to have me speak at your parish or your event, you can contact me through my website. Go to miraclehunter.com and click on the contact tab, and you can send me a message that way. Who knows, maybe I'll be speaking at a parish near you sometime soon. So the question that rolled in this week is an interesting one. It goes, "Hello, Miracle Hunter. Could you please clarify the current position of the church on the revelations and apparitions in San Damiano? Some people in our parish have been talking about holy grapes that we should have to sustain us. This came from something associated with San Damiano that I've never heard of. Thank you, Barbara." Well, thanks, Barbara, for your question. And you're referring to some apparitions that happened in 1961, starting on September 29th. Mama Rosa Quattrini was the alleged visionary. And this received a negative decision from the church in 1980 and 2005. But the current position of the apparitions and revelations of San Damiano associated with Mama Rosa Quattrini is negative. The local bishops responsible for this case repeatedly have judged that these apparitions were not supernatural and prohibited their promotion. And the negative judgments were reaffirmed in 1980 and 2005. So what does that mean practically? Catholics are not permitted to present the San Damiano messages as authentic revelations from heaven. The faithful shouldn't organize or promote devotions based on these apparitions as though they were approved. And any claims of these revelations, including special objects, foods, or promised protections, of course, should be approached with great caution. So regarding holy grapes, the church has never approved the idea that blessed grapes from San Damiano are necessary to sustain Catholics during coming chastisements or crises. And of course, this belongs to the alleged messages themselves. No Catholic needs to do this. This is a Catholic is free to ignore such claims entirely. And so thank you so much, Barbara, for your question. And if you have a question for the Miracle Hunter, you can send me an email to questions@miraclehunter.com, and maybe I'll be answering your question on the air next week. Let's take a look at the 365 Days with Mary project. We do this every week where we look at the Marian devotion of the days that lines up exactly to the day's date. You all know Fatima, May 13th, or Lourdes, February 11th, or Guadalupe, December 12th. But believe it or not, there's a different other Marian devotion from somewhere in the world that lines up to each and every day of the calendar year. And whether that's a feast day or the commemoration of a great miracle or some other way that building of a basilica, whatever it is, Mary is honored in different places around the world each and every day of the year. So for today's day, we've got the Virgin of Grace from Ayes in Spain in the year 1575. And the story goes that on May 23rd, 1575, as Widow Maria Sáenz de Quijano said the rosary while watching sheep on Adia Mountain, she saw the Virgin Mary appear, and she asked that a chapel be built on that spot. And to the woman's objection, she objected that people wouldn't believe her, and the Virgin promised that she would help. So the woman found out she could not get up, and she called for her daughter Juana, who carried her mother home on her back. And Maria asked her to get the vicar, who dismissed it, saying the shepherdess must have been dreaming and suddenly went blind. The vicar dictated a letter to the archbishop, and he asked him to construct a chapel so to regain his sight. And the chapel was built and renovated several times over the centuries, and an annual Romeria to the shrine, a pilgrimage, occurs on May 23rd. And that is today's 365 Days with Mary project, the Virgin of Grace from Ayes in Spain in the year 1575. For people who want more information on this fascinating devotion or under any of the hundreds of other Marian devotions from around the world, you can go to 365dayswithmary.com, pick up the book, download the free app, or join the Facebook feed with any of 10,000 other followers who get a different Marian of title in their Facebook feed each and every day. Let's take a look at the miracle of the day. Each day we try to find a miracle that lines up to exactly to the day's date in some year in Christian history. And so for today's date, we've got the Donglu Marian apparition of 1995. It's one of the most widely discussed Marian apparition events in China. And Donglu is a small Catholic village in the Hebei province that's long been devoted to Our Lady Help of Christians, which I think people is the one they call Our Lady of China. On May 23rd, 1995, thousands of pilgrims gathered there for an annual Marian celebration, despite heavy government pressure, and they restricted, you know, public religious activity. And reports from witnesses claimed that extraordinary signs appeared in the sky during prayers and processions. Now, according to the testimony of the pilgrims, many people observed unusual solar phenomena in the afternoon, and witnesses described the sun spinning, changing colors, emitting rays of light across the crowd. And some people said they saw a luminous image of Mary appearing above the church. Now, the crowd included priests, religious sisters, and lay Catholics from different parts of China, with estimates of 30,000 to 100,000 people there. And for many believers, the event strengthened the faith amongst Chinese Catholics who were enduring persecution for decades. And so this devotion connected Donglu and its deep historical roots. Catholics in the village traced their Marian devotion back to the early 20th century, when locals believed they had protection from violence in the Boxer Rebellion due to the intercession of the Virgin Mary. And there's a famous image in Chinese imperial robes of Mary, which is, I think, is the Our Lady of China image most associated with. And Donglu has developed into one of the most important pilgrimage sites for underground Catholics in China. And that is today's miracle of the day, the Donglu apparition of 1995. For those people who are interested in They Might Be Saints, you can connect to They Might Be Saints on the website, theymightbesaints.com, or tune into EWTN on Sunday, May 24th at 1 p.m., where you might see They Might Be Saints, The Martyrs of La Florida. In a battle for souls for pre-colonial Florida, the bloody persecution suffered by Spanish priests and Catholic Appalachian men, women, and children is a forgotten story that must finally be told, and that is They Might Be Saints, The Martyrs of La Florida, Sunday, May 24th at 1 p.m. Central Time. We need to take a short break, but when we come back, we're going to be talking with Scott Carter about the canonization cause of Father Emil Capone. Stay with us for that.

0: Someone recently asked me, how do you explain that Jesus did so much for people 2,000 years ago, but doesn't now? So I asked, are you letting him make a difference in you now? God has revealed all we need for happiness and peace, but we have to let his word impact the way we think if it's going to make a difference in our lives. St. Paul tells us, be transformed by the renewal of your mind. Jesus told his apostles, who he knew would face tremendous trials, do not let your hearts be troubled. He wasn't inviting them to receive peace. He was commanding them to claim it. Want God's word to make a difference in you? Be transformed by the renewal of your mind. It starts by not letting your hearts be troubled or given to fear, anxiety, negativity, and constant complaining. Fill your heart with gratitude, truth, beauty, goodness, and the things of God. Then, regardless of your circumstances, you'll see Jesus making all the difference in you. This is Chris Stefanik from RealLifeCatholic.com on EWTN Radio.
1: We're speaking today with Michael O'Neill. He's well known to everybody as the Miracle Hunter. So, Michael, when did you become interested in the miraculous, and how did all that happen?
2: Well, I think I probably have to trace this, like many good things in life, back to my mother. I think in our family, anyway, we had a little miracle story of our own where my mother's mother fell away from the Catholic faith. Well, my mother was a young girl, and my mother prayed fervently to Our Lady of Guadalupe for her intercession to bring her mother back to the faith. And people who know me with my O apostrophe in my last name, they know I'm an Irish guy, don't have a drop of Mexican blood in my body. But for whatever reason, my mother in 1950s white America had this devotion to Our Lady of Guadalupe. She prayed to God and through the intercession of Our Lady of Guadalupe and made the promise, the deal, you might say, with God, where she said, if you bring my mother back to the faith, someday when I grow up, I'm going to become a school teacher, and every year I'm going to teach on December 12th the story of Our Lady of Guadalupe to every student I ever teach. And she went on to teach for 30 years in the Catholic school system. And then she said, if I have any children when they grow up, I'm going to teach them through their life the story of Our Lady of Guadalupe as well. So I wouldn't be telling this story unless I considered it to be the second greatest story ever told. So this was sort of the backstory. And so even today, on December 12th, like I said, my mother had taught in schools for 30 years and told every student about Our Lady of Guadalupe, Juan Diego, the miraculous Tilma. But growing up, I heard that story every year as well. And every December 12th, I get a call from my mom where she asks to talk about Our Lady of Guadalupe, to continue her promise. And in a small way, or maybe a big way, I've taken on my mom's devotion to Our Lady of Guadalupe and the interest and love of miracles, and I've tried to spread that to the world.
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4: Welcome back. You're listening to the Miracle Hunter radio show on EWTN Radio. This is Michael O'Neill and the Miracle Hunter. I always like to keep track of these people along the path to sainthood, especially here in the United States. And perhaps there's something like, less than 30, maybe 28 people who are either venerables or blesseds who are waiting for their miracles before they're recognized as saints as in Rome. One of those people is Father Emil Capon. And we've talked about him on the show before, and he is an incredible saint or a future saint. We see him as a venerable. With one miracle, he'll be a blessed. Second miracle, he'll be a saint. We're so excited to be joined by Scott Carter from the Office for the Beatification of Venerable Emil Capon, and we're excited to have him back on the show. Thank you, Scott, for joining us on today's program.
5: Always great to share.
4: Yeah, thanks for being back. And this is a saint, a future saint that Americans are excited about, especially people connected with the military, and they're always interested in this amazing life story of Father Capon. And he's now a venerable, and of course there was the recovery of his relics, which was a big deal. Talk a little bit about what has transpired here in the last couple of years, moving him forward on that path to sainthood.
5: Yeah, absolutely. So we're still very thrilled that last year in February, while Pope Francis was in the hospital, actually, he signed the decree naming Father Emil venerable. And this is a big step because it means that the Dicastery for Saints and all of their historians and theologians and then the bishops or cardinals that make up the Dicastery have reviewed his cause, reviewed his life, and deemed that, you know, he is worthy of someone that are worthy of, as someone that the church might hold up for sainthood. In a sense, you know, that he is a good model for us for how to live our life. Specifically, they said that the way he offered his life prematurely, willingly, you know, without complaint, the way he just gave of himself that led to his early death is a great model for us as Christian living. And then with those, you know, potential miracles, once they get approved, the supernatural evidence, then we can advance him more. But so this is great news. I mean, it's a long process, a big step, obviously, in that process to be named venerable. And we do have, you know, some potential miracles in the wings, I guess, for them to look at. You know, you always have to wait your turn in line when it comes to that. But it's a big time for us this year, actually. May 23rd, 2026 is the 75th anniversary of Father Capon's death. And so it's a very fitting, you know, very powerful, very grace-filled time of year for us.
4: Wonderful. And you mentioned a miracle. I know I've read about a number of miracles, one involving a pole vaulter, for example, and others. Do we know which ones are being examined most specifically or sent to Rome for consideration?
5: We know, but because of the ongoing investigation, you know, they asked the diocese not to share the specifics just because they don't want to give, you know, out any impropriety. But, yeah, a lot of the stories have been told, and I think it's easier for people to judge, you know, for themselves whether it could be the requirements. And obviously we await Holy Mother Church's determination. But the reality is, I mean, we probably have four or five potential miracles that we think are good enough to get us across the line. You know, maybe not all of them, but he seems to have been active. He seems to continue to be active. There's one that's actually ongoing now, which, you know, may prove that he's been interceding. And I think it's inspiring because it shows that the Holy Spirit continues to work through the lives of these men and women today. And, you know, it is kind of unfortunate that we're not able to share a little bit more. Again, I'm sure if you Google it, people can find these stories.
4: You'll be back on the show when that
5: miracle
4: is recognized.
5: Yeah, we will, definitely.
4: For sure.
5: But, I mean, it shows that, God is at work in the world, and he continues to work through those people, those men and women who lived holy lives here. He continues to use them from heaven. As St. Therese says, you know, my mission's about to begin on her deathbed. And in many ways, Father Amel was like that, too. And, you know, he was sick in the prison camp, and he had served, just given of himself, staying up late to sneak around to pray with the men or getting up early to melt snow so they'd have clean water to drink, and he'd offer it to them as morning coffee, you know. But he eventually, his body just gave out from all this work, and the communists caught wind of it and came to take him away. And obviously, the soldiers who were with him, they stood up and they put themselves in between the guards and their beloved chaplain. And I said, no, we don't want to let him go. But he called out and he said, guys, I don't want you getting in trouble on account of me. And one of the men was like, I'm so sorry, Father. And he said, you're sorry? This is what I've been working for my whole life, you know? And another man was in tears and he said, Mike, don't take it so hard. I'm going where I always wanted to go. When I get there, I'll say a prayer for all of you. And just, you know, powerful words that I think reminded the men that, I mean, all that he did was to remind the men not to give up, that someday they'd be released from the prison camp. But then, you know, those final words pointing us to eternal life, that eternal hope, was very powerful. And then what stunned the men even more is as they were carrying him off on a stretcher, he would make them stop in front of the guards and the commandant of the camp, and he literally asked their forgiveness for any of the times that he may have been angry or done wrong to them. And he said, you know, Father, forgive them. They don't realize what they're doing. And he raised his feeble hand off the stretcher, and he made the sign of the cross over them and offered them his blessing. And, what more powerful way could you go?
4: Amazing. We're talking today with Scott Carter from the Cause for Beatification of Father Emil Capon. And you mentioned earlier in the interview something interesting that I want to follow up on. You talked about the offering of his life. Now, does this imply that he was he's being looked at for beatification under the category of oblatio vitae, this free will offering of life, or was he a somebody along the path of virtue or somebody on the path of martyrdom? Which path did the cause or did the Vatican acknowledge?
5: Correct. So it's the oblatio vitae, that sacrifice of his life. And actually, he was only, I think there was a Brazilian man who had been, gone through this path and approved before him. But he and another man from Italy were actually number two and three that were, you know, forwarded through this path towards sainthood to be named venerable. So they reviewed his life and said, yep, he was, you know, a virtuous man. And then what he did on the battlefield obviously showed his willingness to part with his life, but especially when he remained behind with the wounded at Unsan, the Battle of Unsan in North Korea in November of 1950, showed that he knew that he was risking his life. And then everything he did in the prison camp to serve and to give, to pour himself out, was a libation, as St. Paul says, for the men. And then that final act of going willingly with the guards showed that just like our Savior, he wasn't holding on to that he was willing to let his life go as a gift. And just like our Savior says, you know, the grain of wheat dies to the ground and it bears much fruit. That is continuing to be the case 75 years after Father Capon's death.
4: Truly amazing. We've been talking today with Scott Carter from the Beatification Cause for Father Emil Capon. And one point of interest of mine is that when you are pursuing this newer path proposed by Pope Francis, this oblatio vitae, the free will offering of one's life, do you need to, when you submit to the congregation for the caster for the causes of saints, do you need to specify which cause you're pursuing or which path you're pursuing, or do they evaluate it and then put you in a bucket, so to speak, of which way the sainthood cause is being examined?
5: Sure, that's a good question. For us, we actually had a lot of the information presented beforehand with Heroic Virtue before this path came out. It was probably a year or two before it came out. So they actually recommended that we switch because it was a little easier to prove. With Heroic Virtue, they look over a 10-year period at the end of life. And I think there could be exceptions, but because Father Emil fit the mold so well with the Oblatio Vitae, they recommended us shifting it. So we had to do a little bit of changing of things, but it wasn't much. So I don't know for new causes, but I do think generally there's a fairly clear idea in a lot of cases, but sure. I think there's some gray area and that they might recommend one way or the other.
4: And for those people in the United States who are just learning about Father Emil Capon and are attracted to him because of his offering of life and what he did for those men around him and for our country, what are the virtues that we might highlight perhaps in the life of Father Emil that people can look at and emulate?
5: Right. Well, I mean, with all the saints, there's so many, which is beautiful. But right. On the battlefield, he certainly, you know, had the virtue of fortitude, that courage to go out to the troops, to run toward the sound of bullets and not away from them. He really had a missionary spirit to be with the sheep, as Pope Francis used to say, to smell like the sheep. And then in the prison camp, his message was one of faith and hope. And continuing to love. And really, I mean, the will to live was so imperative. And he would, in everything that he did, try to remind the men of their dignity and to have hope. And he would do that not only by telling them that, by encouraging them, by humor, but also by serving them physically. And so all seven corporal works of mercy, all seven spiritual works of mercy, he's living out in the prison camp in the last 7 months of his life. And so, you know, I think all of that message of hope and God's peace is with us even in this suffering, even in our trials, you know, with the crosses we carry. And he showed it not just by words, but by his actions as well.
4: Absolutely. We've been talking today with Scott Carter from the Office for the Beatification of Venerable Emil Capon. And for those people who are interested in learning more about the amazing life of Father Emil,
2: or perhaps seeking a prayer to pray for his beatification and to pray for a miracle for themselves, what's the best place where people can go to connect with the cause online?
5: Now, our website is fathercapon.org, and that's spelled K-A-P-A-U-N.
2: Wonderful. And the next step is you are currently pursuing miracles in Rome, or pursuing the validation of miracles in Rome. When do they give you any sense of when this might come down in the future? How many years are we hoping
5: for? I wish they gave us more of a sense, but I can say that we have one that was pretty much fully documented, and they took a look at the materials that we had. They had a few questions, so we're kind of in the middle of responding to filling out a little bit more info. At some point in the near-ish future, it should go to their medical board. Now, that probably could easily be a matter of 2 or 3 years because of the number of cases that are around. So it's hard to say. I am always happy to be proven wrong on the quicker side if that's the case.
2: Absolutely. Yeah, these things have taken centuries in the past. So
5: yeah.
2: Anything less than that is wonderful. Well, we've been so grateful to you, Scott Carter, for telling us about the incredible life of Father Emil Kapon, and for telling us more about the progress on his cause and looking into those miracles. And hopefully some year soon we will hear back and hear if he will be moving on to Blessed. And we can all pray for that. So thank you, Scott, for joining
5: Amen.
2: Us on today's program.
5: Yeah, thank you. Thanks for the prayers.
2: God bless. That was Scott Carter talking to us about Father Emil Kapon. Check out that website, fathercapon.org, for more information and to learn about this incredible priest and his cause for sainthood. And that's all the time we have for today's show. If you missed any of this episode or want to catch up on past episodes, you can go to ewtn.com/radio. Check out the audio archives or download the free EWTN app. I'd like to thank our guest today, Jonathan Jerome, the executive director of the National Shrine of St. Rita of Cascia, and Scott Carter talking to us about the beatification cause of Venerable Emil Kapon. Check out my series, Explore with the Miracle Hunter, this next week. I investigate a stunning Marian apparition in Belgium. 11-year-old Mariette Beko received 8 visions of the Virgin of the Poor, who promised to intercede for the poor, sick, and suffering. Explore with the Miracle Hunter is every Saturday at 5:30 p.m. Central Time. And I'd like to thank you for joining me today on Miracle Hunter, where from claims of healings and visions to the world's most inexplicable events, whether you're a believer or a skeptic, the truth is always worth the hunt. Talk to you next week.
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11: Your Imperial Valley forecast. I'm meteorologist James Covington. Sunny skies, hot for our Memorial Day. High around 101. Southwest winds 5 to 15. Skies will be clear tonight, breezy, low around 66. Southwest winds gusting to 30. Breezy and hot, sunny for Tuesday, the high around 98. Not quite as warm for Wednesday, mostly sunny with a high in the upper 80s. The weather was brought to you by JP2Radio.com.
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22: 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Father Larry is a captivating teacher, preacher, retreat master, and author. He speaks from experience as a pastor of an inner city parish, a former high school chaplain, a counselor, and an evangelist. He's directed hundreds of retreats for young and old alike, as well as numerous parish missions and conferences. Father Larry Richards' website is thereasonforourhope.org. Today's talk is from his CD on the Mass.
23: So the first thing you got to do is to look at Matthew 25, when I'm looking about how am I a loving person, is do I take care of the poor? Am I a person who takes care of the poor? And again, like, and I've been on this many times, but it's so funny when I go around. This is always the stuff that, you know, people start getting, oh, no, don't talk about this. How much of your money belongs to God? 100%. God says, let's make a deal. All of your money is mine. But I'm a nice guy. Let's work this out. You can keep 90%. Just give me 10 off the top. I think that's a great deal God gives to us. And yet people fight with that all the time. Now hear me, and I'm saying it again. I don't care if you give one dime to the church. Could care less. You're the one that stands before God on judgment, not me. But you must take care of the poor. It's not an option. It isn't something you can do when all your other bills are paid. It must be something you do first because it's God's money. And he gives it to you and he says, take care of my... Can you imagine when you and I stand before God on Judgment Day and he says to you, how come 34,000 children died every day in the world because of starvation and starvation-related illnesses? And you say, well, they weren't my kids. And he'll say, no, they were mine. And you let them die every day because you had to make sure you took care of yourself first. You took care of your family. You had your couple cars. You had this and that. And oh, these are all the things you need. But you never took care of the people who died. And then he says, I gave you money and I gave you ability and I gave you the smarts and I gave you the health so that you would take care of others. But you wasted all that money on yourself. Why? I was hungry and you did not feed me. I was thirsty and you did not give me to drink. And you're gonna say, well, I tried every once in a while. You know, every once in a while I threw a bucket at a poor person. Ooh. And I gave you lots more than a buck. So, one of the things, you know, I always say when I'm doing a parish mission, I gotta tell the truth. And if I go into a parish mission without telling you that you're going to be judged one day before God on how you take care of the poor, I'm going to set you up for something that you're going to be quite surprised when you stand before God. It's very clear when you look at the last final exam that we're going to be judged on not our sins of commission, but our sins of omission, what we failed to do. So a good way to take that 10% of, again, and I teach my kids at prep the same thing. You make $100 a month, 10 goes to the poor. I once had a guy a couple years ago graduated up in Chicago, became a lawyer. His first year being a lawyer, he made $130,000. Pretty good coming out of law school, huh? And he still works in Chicago and he says, Father, I'm gonna make $130,000 this year. And I said, son, and what are you gonna do? He said, give 10% off the top to the poor. You are a good son. You've learned. That's important. Now, it's interesting. And he did. Very good. But then you may have people that only make $20,000 a year. And then they sit there and say, well, I'll give what I can. No, no. It's so good. I was up in Canada once. I'm giving a talk. And there was this couple who had three kids. And they were on poverty in some ways. And they sat there and they always tithed. And the Lord blessed them abundantly. One day the pastor called them in and said, you know, you don't have to tithe. And the two people looked at him and said, Pastor, Father, of course we need to tithe. That's God's requirement. That has nothing to do with you, Father. That's what God's called us to do. And then when they did that, even in their poverty, the Lord blessed them abundantly. Again, see, that's what we don't get. When we take God at his word, then he blesses us. When we do not, then we can't ask God for any blessings when it comes to that. If you don't give your 10% to God, don't expect blessing off God because you're looking at him and saying, Lord, I don't trust you with my money. I trust you with my salvation. Oh, yeah. I trust you with this. But when it comes to my money, that's mine. I'll give you what I can, God. I know you understand because you're a God of love. Really. I'm saying to you, if you want to start experiencing blessing in your life, you make sure you tithe. And God will bless you abundantly. You can never outgive God. Can't happen. Can't happen. And we already did our parish stewardship, so it wasn't for parish stewardship. It's for your salvation. And again, I don't care if you ever give a dime to here, but you better make sure you always give to the poor. Now, a good way to do that is 5% to the poor, 5% to your parish, because your parish should feed you spiritually. So you need to, you know, every workman is worth his wages, right? So it's good to 5 and 5, but that's totally up to you. Whatever you do. But that's what you got to do. So first of all, you got to sit there and think, do I take care of the poor consistently? Do I give 10% of my money to God? If you don't give 10% of your money to God, you steal from God. And he's not a fool. So first thing. Second thing, it has to come to our community.
0: The community, the church, what should happen is we all got to become people who give of our time and of our talents to the church. Again, when I became pastor here, I sat there and says, and again, when I do the same thing whenever I go, that everything has been given to you. All your gifts aren't given to you for you, but they're given for the others. So what you and I got to do is use our talents to build up the body of Christ. That's why he gave it to you, right? So when a person joins the parish,

We're all one body, and we all need to do our thing to build up the body. When we have 100% participation of everybody in our church, and again, it can be something as simple as signing up to be on the prayer line, that you have no money, you have no talents, you don't think, I have nothing to give, I'm housebound, Father. Great. You have time. You can pray. Great thing to do. So when someone says, what do you do for the upbuilding of the community, your church? I'm a prayer warrior. I pray every day for the upbuilding. Great thing. You're in the prayer line. People call you and say, could you pray for this? Absolutely. You make soup for soup suppers. You can do that even if you sit at home. Somebody, I made a big pot of soup. Can you take it over? I can't go. Sure. You read, you lecture, you Eucharistic minister. You help with youth group. You help cleaning up. You help build the place upstairs. You know, I love to tell people about when I go around, they talk about, I have an inner city parish. The rectory wasn't lived in for 2 years by the pastor before I got there. It rained in the roof. The rain tore down the second floor ceilings and walls. But you know what? When I got there, the men of the parish and the women of the parish came together and they made it a palace because they took their time and energy and built it up. And again, like they said to me, you know, Father, we're not doing this for you. Yes, I know. It's for God. That's the point. Everything we got to do is to build up the body, the church. Okay? So how do you participate in that? With that, do when we come to church, are we people of love at the church? Are we people of love here? You know, and again, when I was young, it's amazing I'm still Catholic. It's amazing I ever became a priest when it comes down to it, because my examples weren't very good, huh? And I'll never forget, we used to have to go to daily mass when I was in grade school. Oh, you know, that's the way it's to be. First period, we all went to daily mass. And if you came in late, Sister Mildred is waiting in the back for you, and you had to sit in the last two pews, and she used to take her ring and whack you on the head. Anyway, and I have a lot of lumps in my head, but anyway. But we went to daily mass every day, every day, every day. Well, there was a woman there that used to sit there and love to say the rosary during mass. You know, it wasn't important enough that Jesus was giving his life. She had to say the rosary to not pay any attention to what was going on in the mass because she was in her own la-la land. That's why it's forbidden to say the mass, the rosary during mass, because what you're saying is the rosary is more important than the mass. And what's more important? The mass. The prayer of the mass is the greatest of all prayers. So you don't say a rosary during the mass. Oh my gosh, what an insult. And so here, but that was an older theology. People used to say rosary during masses all the time. Why? Because they didn't understand the priest's back was to them and he was doing his own little prayers up there. So they had to do something to keep themselves busy, you know, so you don't fall asleep. That's why they rang the bells, you know. So it's okay, stop. It's an important thing that's going to happen here. And everybody stops saying the rosary, whatever they're doing. Okay, oh, Jesus. And then they go back and they ring the bells. Oh, stop. Oh, Jesus. And they go back. But see, that's an old thing and that's a very real thing. But now it's full participation the church calls us to, huh? Anyway, that's an exterior comment. Where that came from, I don't know. But anyway, she'd sit there and she'd hit the pew with her rosary beads. So we all knew she was holy, right? Boom, boom, boom, boom. But in the neighborhood, and we all knew each other in the neighborhood. We all went to the, you know, remember how parish churches used to be? You all grew up together, everybody knew each other. And so we'd sit there and we'd play ball. And if we hit the ball in her yard, it was like going to hell. She would come out and yell and scream, ah! And I used to sit there and think, oh, that's what happens to people when they go to daily mass, huh? They become mean. So what happens? Was it helpful for her to go to daily mass? No, because her fruit wasn't being changed. Now again, so what has to happen is our fruit should start showing that we are being more loving. And so what happens is that everybody that walks into our church, they should know that they're loved. Now I think we do a pretty good job at that, especially at the 11:30 masses. The other masses, it's still a little bit of a struggle, but we're trying. You know, that's why trying to get to have people do fellowship after mass. You know, I should have been a dentist because sometimes it's like pulling teeth. I'm not going to go over there and talk to people. Once when I was at St. Luke's, I'm a miserable person. This woman came up to me and she says, Father, I said, yes. Could we stop shaking hands at the sign of

0: peace. And I says, well, why? Because I might catch a cold. And I said, sweetheart, you catch a cold, you die, you go right to heaven. What more do you want? Ooh, and probably another letter to the bishop, huh? But anyway. But then when I used to be, again, when I was up Our Lady of Peace, when I was first ordained, I used to sit there and greet people before Mass. I don't do that anymore because people would put me in a bad mood. So it's always better. I don't see people before Mass anymore, huh? Because they love to complain to Father or talk, I'm going to say Mass. Don't bother me right now. But I used to, when everybody come in, especially the 4:30 Mass, I'd be standing there in my robes greeting everybody. Once a guy come walking in and he started on me. Father? And I said, son. He was about 80 years old and he says, it's a big church over there, and we'd close off the end pews to have people sit together. And they'd say, I hate when you close off those end pews. And I said, well, sir, we do that so you can get to know other people. You sit in the center. I don't come to Mass to get to know other people. Well, sir, we want you to get to know other people so you can learn to love them. I don't come to Mass to love other people. I said, well, sir, you're going to hell. And do you think I meant that? With all my heart. If you don't go to Mass to love other people, you're wasting your time. Jesus said at Mass, I love you. As the Father has loved me, I love you. Period. Then he says, now love one another as I have loved you. Then he says, all people will know you're my disciples because you love one another. So, when people come walking in the church, do they know it's a community of love? And if the answer is no, then the people in that church do not follow Jesus Christ. They follow a ritual that makes them feel good about being Catholic, but they don't know Jesus Christ because he only gave one commandment. Love one another as I have loved you. So again, it became clear. Father Dale Fuchsik started Young Life Team, huh? And when he was younger, it was interesting because there was a kid, 18 years old, that was leaving the Catholic Church. And he was a good kid. He loved the Lord, and he didn't get it. So his parents asked him to come over so he could talk to the kid. So he's sitting there, and everybody leaves, and he's sitting there talking to the kid. And he says, I guess you know why I'm here. And he goes, sure. He says, why are you leaving the Catholic Church? He said, don't you believe in the real presence of the Eucharist? He goes, oh, sure, Father. Jesus said, this is my body, this is my blood. Of course I believe in the real presence. He goes, oh. He said, well, do you have problems with the Blessed Mother? Oh, no, she's God's mother and my mother. Oh, you have a problem with the Pope? Oh, no, he's a man of God. He speaks the truth. Oh, and son, why are you leaving the Catholic Church? And he says, Father, I've went to Mass every week for the last 18 years, and never once did I feel loved there. Never once did I feel loved there. Do people feel loved when they come into our church? And if not, we're wasting our time. Let's burn the place down. Nice building, who cares? If people come walking in our church and they don't feel loved, we make a Mass an insult. That doesn't mean we got to become Protestant and going crazy and going nuts with each other. But that means the people got to know each other and they got to love each other. That means if there's someone you don't know, then you and I got to reach out to them and say hi. That means that if a person sits in the same pew every week, and it used to be different because everybody grew up in the same neighborhood and everybody knew each other. Guess what? There's no neighborhood left at St. Joe's. There's just a few houses. There might be 20 of our people that still live in the neighborhood. Most people come from all over the city and then some. Do you love one another? Do people feel loved? And that got to be what we're most about. And if we become a community, all of us, that commit ourselves to loving everybody that walks in the door, then there's never going to be enough pews to hold the people at St. Joseph, because people will be breaking the doors down to come in, because the deepest need in everyone's heart is to be loved. Do you love one another? Do people feel loved? And that got to be what we're most about. And if we become a community, all of us, that commit ourselves to loving everybody that walks in the door, then there's never going to be enough pews to hold the people at St. Joseph, because people will be breaking the doors down to come in, because the deepest need in everyone's heart is to be loved. You know, again, I think I told you a couple years ago about this. I was listening to the radio once, and a woman was complaining, and the reason she was complaining is because she went to pray with her daughter. Her and her husband prayed with her daughter every night, and one night as they knelt down and prayed with their daughter, they're sitting there and saying, and the daughter's saying, God bless mommy, God bless daddy, God bless grandma, God bless Snoopy, God bless this, God bless that. And then she says, and please, God, let mommy be as nice at home as she is to the people at church. And her heart was broken. And yet sometimes that's what happens, that we can be really, really, really, really, really nice at church. Then everywhere else, we're, you know, at home, we're miserable people. Like I always say, I'm just miserable everywhere I am, right? You know, like when I go around and I sit there and the kids at prep will sit there and say, Father, you sound so nice on those tapes. What's with that? And I always sit there and say, yeah, right, come on. Anyway, so, but the reality is that we gotta start with our family first. And so we begin there with that, and we gotta be people who make sure that when people come home to the family, that the family's the place that everybody in the family feels loved. It isn't conflictual. It isn't a place where we put our kids down. You know, it's so interesting. Some parents think they're being good parents when they're always on their kids. Well, again, nothing's gonna ever change your kids except your love, not your judgment, not your thing. You know, it's so funny. Did you ever see the movie A River Runs Through It? Yeah, The River Runs Through It, you know, I love it. It's a guy movie. But anyway, the main character, you know, there's a father who's a pastor, and he has two sons. One's a good son, one's a bad son. The bad son's Brad Pitt, and he dies. I'm sorry if you didn't see the movie. But anyway, he died at the end. But he was bad all his life. But the minister gets up, and after his boy's been dead for a while, he says, you know, I finally come to know that you do not have to completely understand to completely love. You do not have to completely understand to completely love. That what we need, we're never going to understand each other all completely. We're not going to understand and completely agree with our parents or our family or our kids. It ain't going to happen. But we can completely love them. And we got to tell the people we love that we love them. If Jesus said, love one another as I have loved you, and he told the people he loved that he loved them, then I, as a follower of Christ, must do the same. I'm not called to be a father or a mother or a sister or a brother or a son or a daughter to judge my family. I am put there to love my family. If people don't feel loved in the family, guess what? They're going to go searching for it somewhere else. Trust me. The more kids feel loved in the family, the less they're going to go looking somewhere else for love. So the family got to be a place of love. And again, it got to be like years ago, and this is a little bit harder now that I'm in the city, and I can talk about this stuff when I'm not here. But years ago when I was in another parish, I was once just sitting there talking to one of my kids. We're getting ready to go see a movie. And he was in college and different things. And I'm sitting there typing, doing something. And all of a sudden, he got quiet. And I turned around and I said, what's the matter? And this kid was sobbing like a baby. He could hardly breathe. And I said, what's the matter? Come on, that's okay, tell me what's the matter. And this kid, I'll never forget it, he said, sobbing through his tears, Father, I'd give anything if my dad just told me once that he loved me. Father, I'd give anything if my dad just told me once that he loved me. And a while back, his father passed away. And I went and I says to him, I said, so did your dad ever tell you that he loved you? And his dad was a daily mass goer. And he says, no, Father, he never told me. The greatest need in that boy's life was to hear I love you from his dad. And his dad could do all these other things, but he couldn't tell his son that he loved him. And thus, in one way, ruined his son's life. because the son for the rest of his life will have that burden. My dad never told me that he loved me. Do we do that? Do we tell the people we love that we love them? Do we tell our kids that every day? Do we tell our spouses that every day? The deepest need in our heart is to be loved. And again, they got to sit there and find it at home first, not other places. It got to be at home, huh? And so again, clearly, and most of you heard the story about me. When I was a kid, both my parents are cops, right? My mother graduated highest ever from the Pittsburgh Police Academy. She missed her vocation. She should have been God. She knows everything. Just ask her. Okay, so some of you have met my mother. My father was a cop, huh? And so I got to know a lot of cops. Well, sometimes it's a hard business being a cop, isn't it? You know, you only see the garbage of life. People, you're always called in when something bad's happened, murder, rape. And so sometimes it's hard. And so some of them become alcoholics, like any profession. I got to know one in particular. He sat there after a good while being a cop. He left his wife, left the police force, left his kids, and went out to Las Vegas, because we all know everybody's happy in Las Vegas, huh? When he got in Las Vegas, he got a new wife, new kids, big blue Cadillac. He arrived, huh? And he became head of security of one of the casinos out there. Anybody kept drinking and drinking and drinking. He wasn't at peace in his heart. So after a couple years there, he wasn't happy there, so he went out to Houston, Texas, because we all know it's in Houston, Texas that everybody's going to be happy. He got out to Houston, Texas. He took his new wife, his new kids, and his blue Cadillac, but he kept drinking and drinking and drinking. And at the age of 43, what I'm going to be next Wednesday, oh, it's getting scary. What happens is this man was dying of cirrhosis of the liver. And I walked in, his wife called me on the telephone. I was a senior up here at the college seminary at the time, and said, "Larry, he's dying. Can you be with him?" And I'm a seminarian. I said, "Sure." Flew out to Houston, Texas. Well, when I got in the room, I was not prepared for what I saw. He was alone in the ICU room. It was dark. I don't know why these ICU rooms are always the most depressing places in a hospital. And there he is laying there. I walked in. He had pure gray hair. He had no fat on his bones. He was a human skeleton. And he was on a respirator, so he couldn't talk to me. He had to write to me on a little chalkboard. And I walk into the room and I said, "You look like hell." Like I normally would do. It's part of my humor. And he shook his head up and down, agreeing with me. And anyway, I spent about a week with this man. Anyway, my week was over and I had to get back to school. So I'll never forget the last time I walked in there with him. Here he is, he's alone, I'm sitting there talking to him, praying with him, doing different things. And I said, "Okay, listen, I'm going to be graduating, you know, in May from college. And it'd be great if you could be there." But we both knew that wasn't going to happen. He was going to die. And I said, "Okay, listen, I'll pray for you, huh? Good way for priests and seminarians to get out of things. We'll pray for you, don't worry, huh?" And so I start walking out of the room. Well, as I start walking out of the room, I figured, this would be the last time I saw this man. And so I wanted to get one last look at him. So I turn around, and there he is, desperately calling me back like this. But he couldn't say anything, huh? And so I ran around next to him, and I says, "What's the matter? What can I do for you?" And this man took me, and he grabbed me, and he held me so close to himself. I'll never forget it. He was holding me so tight. And I said, "Yeah, I love you too, Dad." And a little later, my dad died. The only time I ever told my dad that I loved him was on his deathbed. Why? He wasn't the type of dad I wanted. He was an alcoholic. He left us. He had a temper that makes my temper look small. You know, he'd go off in these tirades. You know, that's where I learned it. You learn what you live with, huh? My mother had a temper. Still does. She threw a knife at me once and hit me in the head. See? Knife hit me in the head. She was real nice after she did it. She took me out to lunch so I wouldn't have to go back to school and tell everybody. But anyway. It's that blood, you know, once you got it in you. So anyway. The problem was, I'm so glad I finally told my dad that I loved him. Because the problem was, is his father was an alcoholic. His father was a street bum. We didn't know where my grandfather was half the time. And my dad swore when he was a kid, he'd never be like his dad. And he turned out worse. He died younger than his father died of the same disease. My dad tried to be the best dad he knew how. He had an example that wasn't a great example, but he tried with all his heart. Now, this seminarian who was his son, Larry Richards, He was called to be an apostle, a priest of love. But what I did my whole life was judge my dad instead of love my dad. And the one thing Jesus Christ ever commanded, he commanded us, the only commandment Jesus Christ ever gave us was to love one another. And the only thing he ever forbid us to do was what? Judge not. And Catholics are great judgers, but not so great lovers. And we've screwed it up. We've made the true church into a pagan religion. Because we love to judge people who don't see things our way, who aren't as holy as us, that don't sit there and love the way we think they should, or do what we think they should, or kneel when they're supposed to kneel, or receive communion the way, and we judge them all, but we love very few. And we completely screw up Catholicism. God forbid us to judge, and he commanded us to love. So the first thing you and I got to do is acknowledge that I've been a judger and not a lover. And I got to repent of that tonight. I'm going to really repent of it tomorrow. But then I got to make a decision that from this day forward, I'm going to change by God's grace. I'm going to be more of a lover than I am a judger. Now, if you think it's going to happen overnight, let me give you a clue. That ain't gonna happen overnight. But as long as we can sit there and say, this is my goal, and what can start to happen overnight is you and I decide that we're gonna start with our families by telling our families that we love them every day. Now you might say to me, Father, I'm a German, Germans don't do that. And I'm gonna say to you, you're not dead yet, change. It's that simple. It isn't a suggestion, it's a command. Love one another as I have loved you. As the Father has loved me, I love you. There's no option there. You and I got to make a decision that we're gonna tell the people we love that we love them. And I'm gonna help you do that. Because right now, in your pews, you have half a sheet of paper and you have a pen. Grab a half a sheet of paper per person, please. And grab a pen. We only have about 5 minutes or 10 minutes to do this, but don't worry, we'll get it started. What you must do tonight in the midst of this Mass is write letters. First of all, we'll start with the parents. If you have 10 kids, you're going to be up late tonight because this is your homework. You got to write to every one of your kids and tell them that you love them. And you can't just sit there and say, Dear Joe, you know I love you, man. Love, Dad. Nuh-uh, it doesn't count. Joe, I want to kill you sometimes, but I love you. If there needs to be some forgiveness there, make sure you put, I forgive you. You see, you love them no matter how they respond. They might look at you and say, Screw you, Dad. Tough. Offer it up. Now you learn to love like God loves. That's what it's about. We are called to love whether we're loved back or not. We're called to love whether someone responds to that or not. That's the secret. So, you gotta write to all your kids. You can start writing now. Or if you're not wanting to tell your spouse that, do that. Or if you're older, like I had a guy in Mount Carmel, and he sat there and he says, Father, I'm 45 years old. And he came the next day to confession. And I never told my dad I loved him. So last night, I was up to midnight, and I wrote a long, long letter. And finally, for the first time, I told my dad that I loved him. And Father, that was the most freeing thing I ever did. It was the hardest thing I ever did, but it was the most freeing thing I ever did. So, you sit there and start now. And the way I want you to write this letter is this. I want you to write this letter as if they were gonna die tonight at midnight. And this is the last thing you were gonna say to them. Because you have no idea how long you're going to have people in your life. Life is too short not to tell the people you love that you love them. So that's the way I want you to write this letter, as if it was the last thing you ever say to them. Now, I make my freshmen at prep every year. I've given them the retreats for the last 8 years. And every year they got to write this letter. And everybody writes it. but only about 50% give it to them because the rest of them chicken out. But once, 2 years ago, I sat there and says, make sure you write this letter. You have no idea how long you're going to have your parents with you. And that very day, one of my kids' mothers died. You don't think every kid gave that to his mother and father? You have no idea how long you're going to have these people with you. And won't it be sad if the day I gave you the opportunity to do that, you decided not to do it because you're too cool, or I don't do that, or I don't believe in his garbage father. And then this night they were taken from you, and you never put in writing what you mean, what they mean to you. So again, you have about 5-10 minutes here. I want you to get this started. You're not going to be able to finish it now, but at least start it. And if there's somebody, if you don't have kids, or there's somebody else, it might be a brother or sister you need to write to. It might be a neighbor who you haven't had peace with. Whoever you have conflict with, that's the first person you start writing to. And again, if you do this, I promise you, especially if you do it to your parents' kids, they're going to take that with them all the days of their life. And again, I know it's embarrassing to do this. So you don't just sit there and say, here, I wrote you a letter. You know, it's really bad. Now, everybody has to do it because if you don't, you're going to expect it. You know, your kids are going to say, so, Dad, did you write me a letter? You know, I don't do that kind of stuff. You know, I don't get this Father Larry crap. Do it. You know, come tell me you don't want to do it. Let's talk. You know, I'm telling you, the only thing your kids want from you is to know you love them. And don't you dare tell me they know I love them. Look at everything I do with them. Grow up. You gotta tell them you love them, because if you don't tell them, you're depriving them of the most important thing you can give to them as a parent. So I'm telling you to change. Don't you love the priest? So, do it. Everybody gotta do it. Father said so. Okay, go ahead, I'll give you a few minutes to do it, and then we'll continue on with Mass. Again, as you're writing, make sure you write again as it's the last thing you'd ever say to them, but they would hear from you. Again, keep writing, but you know, a couple years ago I did this to freshmen, and about 2 months later, I don't know the freshmen well at prep when I didn't teach them, and it's been 4 years ago. One night I get a call late at night, and it was a kid from prep I didn't know. When I picked up the phone, I says, hi. And I says, who is this? He said, it's Bobby, Father. I says, Bobby who? And he told me. And I says, do I know you? He said, I'm a freshman at prep. I said, what can I do for you? And he says, Father, I just want you to know my dad and my little brother were just killed in an auto accident. And I said, oh, I'm so sorry, Bobby. And so a couple days later, he was not in Erie. He came from New York, and I went up to the funeral. And as I'm up there, he's going to serve his father's and brother's funeral. And his pastor's there, and he's going to say the Mass, and I just get vested. And Bobby comes up, and he puts his arm around me, and he says to his pastor, I owe Father Larry a lot. And I was quite shocked because I didn't know the kid. And the pastor says, why do you say that, Bobby? He says, because Father Larry gave me a retreat 2 months ago. And he told us that life's too short not to tell the people we love them every day. And make it a commitment in your life that every day now for the rest of your life, you'll tell the people that you love them every day. And that's what I did. Every day since that retreat, I told my dad that I loved him. Every day since that retreat, I even told my little brother that I loved him. And that day, they were killed on a Sunday. After Mass, and they were getting on, I went and gave my dad a hug, and I said, Dad, I love you. And he went into his little brother, and he says, you know, I love you. And that was the last thing he ever said to his dad or to his little brother. You have no idea how long you're going to be in this world, or how long the people you have are going to be in this world. So tonight's just a beginning. But you have to also make it a commitment now that there won't be another day of your life where you don't tell the people you love that you love them. Life's just too short. And again, this is just to get you started. You're going to have to do it later because we have to continue on at Mass. But just to make sure, to know that your homework tonight is to write, especially the parents, you got to write to your kids. Kids, you got to write to your parents. If some of you, your parents are older and you haven't made peace with them, you haven't told them, this would be a good day to do that too. It's time to stop judging each other and start loving each other.
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0: Welcome to The Church and the Poor with Father Richard Ho Lung, founder of the Missionaries of the Poor in Kingston, Jamaica.
1: Today we'll talk about worship the Lord in holiness. We have the strangest set of people who come to a place to worship. They're every type of person. If you think of sinners, this is our people. And they come from every walk of life, from prostitution. They come also from selling drugs, marijuana or hard drugs. They come from prison. They're all squatters. They're all stealing. And yet here they are every Sunday coming to worship. People very often ask us, how do you manage? Don't you get depressed? Here you are, day after day after day after day, serving the homeless and the destitute. But frankly, brothers and sisters, it is a source of great joy. It's one of those mysteries that you really cannot explain. How is it that you deal with the cross? You work with the cross, the people who are the most forgotten, the castaways of society, and yet you're able to find in them something that is absolutely luminous and beautiful, which is Christ our Lord. Aside from the homeless and the destitute, as I mentioned, we worship the Lord. And on Sundays, you have this gathering of people who do their very best using their faded clothes, ironing them out carefully, coming with the little hats on their heads, bringing their little bags, and with them they carry their hearts. And they tell me, Father, this is the big day of my week when I come and I worship and I meet my brothers and sisters, all other sinners who are just like me, and we talk about life. I found out among these people that so many of them were what you call squatters. None of them owned a house. They live in little hovels or shacks in the part of Kingston, central Kingston, downtown Kingston, where the entire area has been abandoned by anyone who has any money at all. They squat in these places. They live on dirt floors. They sleep right on the mud itself. In one yard, you might have six different people, all of them squatters, stealing light from the electricals, that is on poles, stealing water from the government, but totally and completely poor. What a strange thing, how the Lord gathers these people together with missionaries of the poor. Then on Sunday, they all come together. They have no money, so we have no collection at all on Sunday. When we first got there, there was absolutely no one interested in the faith. Then as we developed the community and began to pray with them about the Lord's love for the poor, all this motley crew began to gather together, and they began to really come to love one another. Then on Sunday, we had this exuberant worship. What do they bring with them? They bring limes, they bring yams, they bring oranges, they bring potatoes, they bring two eggs, and they bring this as an offertory to the poor. A powerful and moving experience, as you could ever imagine, happens at our Mass. And in the Mass, they also bring their musical instruments, maracas. They bring also tambourines, wood sticks. They clap hands, they sing for joy, they praise the Lord, and they kneel with the greatest reverence in worship of the Lord. All of them hungry as you could ever imagine, all of them in many ways homeless and squatting, with very little food, very little clothing. And yet at the time of worship, as it has been described by so many of our visitors, it is like entering the greatest cathedral with the best of music imaginable. And even at the times when we bury these people who die, there is this great spirit of rejoicing. We gather together and we really begin to question what a God we have got. His great love for the poor reaches into their hearts, and they worship without any sign of boredom whatsoever. but with great rejoicing they praise the Lord and they worship Him. And I was so moved when recently a lady who died had a little bit of land in the country, and she wrote it over to Missionaries of the Poor. And she says, Father, use it for your poor. The Lord is all that matters in my life. Use it and send some family out there so that they might be able to grow some food and live in peace and serve the Lord. And this is our worshiping community, brothers and sisters. The Catholic Church, the Universal Church. It's the same all over the world. God bless you.
0: For more information about the Missionaries of the Poor, go to missionariesofthepoor.org.
2: Hello, brothers and sisters. This is Jim and Joy Pinto sharing with you about marriage and God's plan. Can there be anything more important or fundamental to marriage than prayer? God is looking for people who do not simply speak about prayer or teach about prayer, but who actually pray. The Word of God teaches us that we are to be at one with one another, lest our prayers be hindered. And so prayer is of the essence. Prayer is that place where we connect with God and where we say to one another in our marriage and in our families that He's essential to what we're doing. We must make time to pray without compromise.
3: In our marriage, there's three people in this marriage. It's Jim, it's Joy, and it's Jesus. We wouldn't be married for 32 years if we did not, every single day, pray. We pray in the morning and we pray at night. We have done premarital counseling, we have done marriage counseling, and I'm always amazed at how people are not praying with their spouse. It is a power. There's so much power in prayer that we have over each other and for our children, and God shows up and does miracles.
2: You know, there are various forms of prayer, whether it's the Rosary or Chaplet of Divine Mercy or some sort of devotions that you're doing. We've done all sorts of prayer. But the key thing, again, is that you pray. It just might be for a moment at the beginning of the day and at the close of the day, but it so washes you and delivers the couple from, yes, I believe in demonic power, and it just fortifies the marriage. It might be as simple as just speaking a blessing and touching one another, like this. Joy, I bless you this day. May God's will be done in your life, and may He help me to facilitate His plan for your life. In the name of the Father, and of the Son, and of the Holy Spirit, I bless you and cover you as your husband. Amen.
3: And Jim, I bless you, and we pray God's richest plans upon us in all that we do today, that He would go before us, that He would be the light and the lamp unto our feet. And Jim, I bless you in the name of the Father, and the Son, and the Holy Spirit. Amen.
2: Marriage and family is God's plan for the world, and prayer is the fuel to fulfill that plan. Thank you, and God bless you.
4: Hello, I'm Barbara McGuigan. Most of us have experienced the pain of a broken relationship. Possibly the sorrow seems even more acute when a breakup occurs in the life of a teen or young adult. A few years ago, one of my daughters called home in tears. Mom, I'm so confused. I really thought I knew him. I don't even know what to look for in a man anymore. I quietly said, I do. Honey, you want to find a man who loves God more than he loves you. Then he knows who you are, a child of God worthy of respect. He will guard your purity and honor. Certainly the same advice applies to men. You want to find a woman who loves God more than she loves you. For this reason, she will never seduce you or dress immodestly before you. She will bring you closer to Jesus. A truly loving person gives honor and glory to God by living to love properly. God bless you. I'm Barbara McGuigan.
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1: Hello, friends. My name is Father Brian Milady of the Dominican Order. Today on Faith Matters, I want to talk to you about the touch of Christ. In the Gospel according to St. Luke, chapter 5, we read that when Jesus was entering a town, a man came before him that was covered with leprosy. And falling on his face, he implored Jesus, "If you will to, you can heal me." Jesus stretched out his hand and touched him and said, I do will it, be cleansed. And the man was immediately cleansed of his leprosy. In this miracle, we see the power of the touch of Christ. Christ's flesh and his human soul are an instrument of his divinity, of his being the Word of God. All the power which is divine comes to us through the instrument of his flesh. This instrument is so powerful that when a person even touches it, they are healed. And this healing touch that Christ gave to the leper in his own time is now continued with us. Only it's not our body that's touched as such. It's through his touch, our soul is touched. Jesus explains the sins are forgiven as well as the person being healed. And the same is true with us. Christ's touch now for us comes throughout time and space through the power of the sacraments, which he himself has made instruments of the touch of his own body. Not only could we be physically healed, but we are spiritually healed in grace through the power of the sacraments. And this spiritual healing, especially with regard to sin, has a twofold character. In the sacrament of baptism, the waters wash away the original sin. We are touched by Christ's flesh. But we still have defects or difficulties or weaknesses left over to us after the original sin, in which we commit personal sins, mortal sins, and venial sins. So Christ instituted another beautiful sacrament that we might experience the power of his touch also for these. St. Ambrose tells us there are two conversions, the waters of baptism and the tears of repentance. In the sacrament of penance, reconciliation, we experience these tears of repentance. Like the leper, we come before Christ covered spiritual leprosy with the rejection of others. Leprosy was a social sin. Remember, the people were ostracized. We commit sins against others. And perhaps in great torment, even with respect to ourselves, in sorrow, or in authentic guilt, which corresponds to the fact that we experience a lack of inner wholeness. We come before him and we prostrate ourselves before him in the first great requirement for the forgiveness of sins in the sacrament of penance, contrition. We express our sorrow to Jesus. Then we carry out this contrition by explaining all the areas of our life where we find this spiritual leprosy and we wish to be healed. You know, if you went to a doctor and the doctor asked you what was wrong with you, and you just said, well, I feel bad, but you didn't tell him it was your eye or your foot or your heart or something, how could he possibly cure you? In the sacrament of penance, it's necessary for us to express all the various areas of our life when we need healing. Where the leprosy is, where does it hurt? That's what our sins are. And it's still a requirement that comes to us in the Council of Trent that we confess the kind of sin and the number in order to experience God's forgiveness. Not because we want to make laundry lists in a scrupulous sense, but because we need to apologize for those particular places where we have offended God. So contrition is expressed in confession. If you wish to, Lord, you can heal me, and I need to be healed of this leprosy. And then Jesus touches us with his absolution, and we experience, you could say, the resolution of our leprosy. Sometimes, like a wound, when we touch it with an antiseptic, it hurts. This is our satisfaction for sin. So let us appreciate the beautiful mystery of the sacraments, and especially the touch of Christ, that each of us receives in the sacrament of penance. I do will it, Jesus says, in the sacrament, be healed.
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12: Your Imperial Valley forecast. I'm meteorologist James Covington. Sunny skies, hot for Memorial Day, high around 101. Southwest winds 5 to 15. Skies will be clear tonight, breezy, low around 66. Southwest winds gusting to 30. Breezy and hot, sunny for Tuesday, the high around 98. Not quite as warm for Wednesday, mostly sunny with a high in the upper 80s. The weather was brought to you by JP2Radio.com.
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23: Jesus, but the source of life gushed forth for souls, and the ocean of mercy opened up for the whole world. O fount of life, unfathomable divine mercy, envelop the whole world and empty yourself out upon us.
2: O blood and water, which gush forth from the heart of Jesus as a fountain of mercy for us, I trust in you. O blood and water, which gush forth from the heart of Jesus as a fountain of mercy for us, I trust in you. O blood and water, which gush forth from the heart of Jesus as a fountain of mercy for us, I trust in you.
23: Our Father, who art in heaven, hallowed be thy name. Thy kingdom come, thy will be done on earth as it is in heaven.
2: Give us this day our daily bread, and forgive us our trespasses, as we forgive those who trespass against us. And lead us not into temptation, but deliver us from evil. Amen.
23: Hail Mary, full of grace, the Lord is with you. Blessed are you among women, and blessed is the fruit of your womb, Jesus.
2: Holy Mary, Mother of God, pray for us sinners now and at the hour of our death. Amen.
23: I believe in God, the Father Almighty, creator of heaven and earth, and in Jesus Christ, his only Son, our Lord, who was conceived by the Holy Spirit, born of the Virgin Mary, suffered under Pontius Pilate, was crucified, died, and was buried. He descended into hell. On the third day, he rose again from the dead. He ascended into heaven and is seated at the right hand of God, the Father Almighty. From there, he will come to judge the living and the dead.
2: I believe in the Holy Spirit, the Holy Catholic Church, the communion of saints, the forgiveness of sins, the resurrection of the body, and life everlasting. Amen.
23: Eternal Father, I offer you the body and blood, soul and divinity of your dearly beloved Son, our Lord Jesus Christ, in atonement for our sins and those of the whole world. For the sake of his sorrowful passion,
2: have mercy on us and on the whole world.
23: For the sake of his sorrowful passion,
2: have mercy on us and on the whole world.
23: For the sake of his sorrowful passion,
2: have mercy on us and on the whole world.
23: For the sake of his sorrowful passion,
2: have mercy on us and on the whole world.
23: For the sake of his sorrowful passion,
2: have mercy on us and on the whole world.
23: For the sake of his sorrowful passion,
2: have mercy on us and on the whole world.
23: For the sake of his sorrowful passion,
2: have mercy on us and on the whole world.
23: For the sake of his sorrowful passion,
2: have mercy on us and on the whole world.
23: For the sake of his sorrowful passion,
2: have mercy on us and on the whole world.
23: For the sake of his sorrowful passion,
2: have mercy on us and on the whole world.
23: Eternal Father, I offer you the body and blood, soul and divinity of your dearly beloved Son, our Lord Jesus Christ, in atonement for our sins and those of the whole world. For the sake of his sorrowful passion,
2: have mercy on us and on the whole world.
23: For the sake of his sorrowful passion,
2: have mercy on us and on the whole world.
23: For the sake of his sorrowful passion,
2: have mercy on us and on the whole world.
23: For the sake of his sorrowful passion,
2: have mercy on us and on the whole world.
23: For the sake of his sorrowful passion,
2: have mercy on us and on the whole world.
23: For the sake of his sorrowful passion,
2: have mercy on us and on the whole world.
23: For the sake of his sorrowful passion,
2: have mercy on us and on the whole world.
23: For the sake of his sorrowful passion,
2: have mercy on us and on the whole world.
23: For the sake of his sorrowful passion,
2: have mercy on us and on the whole world.
23: For the sake of his sorrowful passion,
2: have mercy on us and on the whole world.
23: Eternal Father, I offer you the body and blood, soul and divinity of your dearly beloved Son, our Lord Jesus Christ, in atonement for our sins and those of the whole world. For the sake of his sorrowful passion,
2: have mercy on us and on the whole world.
23: For the sake of his sorrowful passion,
2: have mercy on us and on the whole world.
23: For the sake of his sorrowful passion,
2: have mercy on us and on the whole world.
23: For the sake of his sorrowful passion,
2: have mercy on us and on the whole world.
23: For the sake of his sorrowful passion,
2: have mercy on us and on the whole world.
23: For the sake of his sorrowful passion,
2: have mercy on us and on the whole world.
23: For the sake of his sorrowful passion,
2: have mercy on us and on the whole world.
23: For the sake of his sorrowful passion,
2: have mercy on us and on the whole world.
23: For the sake of his sorrowful passion,
2: have mercy on us and on the whole world.
23: For the sake of his sorrowful passion,
2: have mercy on us and on the whole world.
23: Eternal Father, I offer you the body and blood, soul and divinity of your dearly beloved Son, our Lord Jesus Christ, in atonement for our sins and those of the whole world. For the sake of his sorrowful passion,
2: have mercy on us and on the whole world.
23: For the sake of his sorrowful passion,
2: have mercy on us and on the whole world.
23: For the sake of his sorrowful passion,
2: have mercy on us and on the whole world.
23: For the sake of his sorrowful passion,
2: have mercy on us and on the whole world.
23: For the sake of his sorrowful passion,
2: have mercy on us and on the whole world.
23: For the sake of his sorrowful passion,
2: have mercy on us and on the whole world.
23: For the sake of his sorrowful passion,
2: have mercy on us and on the whole world.
23: For the sake of his sorrowful passion,
2: have mercy on us and on the whole world.
23: For the sake of his sorrowful passion,
2: have mercy on us and on the whole world.
23: For the sake of his sorrowful passion,
2: have mercy on us and on the whole world.
23: Eternal Father, I offer you the body and blood, soul and divinity of your dearly beloved Son, our Lord Jesus Christ, in atonement for our sins and those of the whole world. For the sake of his sorrowful passion,
2: have mercy on us and on the whole world.
23: For the sake of his sorrowful passion,
2: have mercy on us and on the whole world.
23: For the sake of his sorrowful passion,
2: have mercy on us and on the whole world.
23: For the sake of his sorrowful passion,
2: have mercy on us and on the whole world.
23: For the sake of his sorrowful passion,
2: have mercy on us and on the whole world.
23: For the sake of his sorrowful passion,
2: have mercy on us and on the whole world.
23: For the sake of his sorrowful passion,
2: have mercy on us and on the whole world.
23: For the sake of his sorrowful passion,
2: have mercy on us and on the whole world.
23: For the sake of his sorrowful passion,
2: have mercy on us and on the whole world.
23: For the sake of his sorrowful passion,
2: have mercy on us and on the whole world. Holy God,
23: holy mighty one,
2: holy immortal one, have mercy on us and on the whole world. Holy God,
23: holy mighty one,
2: holy immortal one,
23: have mercy on us and on the whole world.
2: Holy God,
23: holy mighty one,
2: holy immortal one,
23: have mercy on us and on the whole world. Eternal God, in whom mercy is endless and the treasury of compassion inexhaustible, look kindly upon us and increase your mercy in us, that in difficult moments we might not despair nor become despondent, but with great confidence submit ourselves to your holy will, which is love and mercy itself.
2: In the name of the Father, and of the Son, and of the Holy Spirit. Amen.
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1: Welcome, friends. This is Peter Herbeck, your host. We're beginning another week of Fire on the Earth, a program dedicated to the promotion of Catholic mission and evangelization. And we're still celebrating Pentecost. I hope you had a blessed Sunday. The culmination of all the Lord did for us was to make it possible for us as a people to not only have our sins forgiven, to be baptized and brought into the life of the church, but to have a new life in the Holy Spirit. So this week I wanted to bring a good friend and a special guest, Jim Butch Murphy. Maybe some of you listening know him. Jim's been an international leader in the Catholic Church, lay leader for decades. He's the president and founder of Veracruz Communications.

0: He's been serving with us here at Renewal Ministries. We've been very blessed to have him serve as a country coordinator, helping lead missions into the garbage dumps of Mexico for decades now, and also many other places. He's a layman who's in great demand in the life of the church, and so, and a longtime friend. So welcome, Butch.
1: Thanks, Peter. Really a joy to be here with you, truly.
0: Just perfect that you worked this week. And so just because of your experience, so you were at one point the president of ECRIS, at the time it was called, the International Catholic Charismatic Renewal Services or office in Rome in there. And it was a major, major responsibility and shepherding the movement in different ways around the world. So it's kind of providential that you of all people are here this week. And so we just finished celebrating the season of Pentecost. But like Catechism says, the church lives her perennial Pentecost. And of course, today is also a memorial of Our Lady, Mother of the Church, the spouse of the Holy Spirit. So we welcome her today too.
1: Yeah, I just think it's great that, boy, if there's a person dedicated to the Holy Spirit, it's the Blessed Mother. So it's so totally right. I always think it's interesting too that Pentecost kind of is, if you might say, the gateway to go back into ordinary time.
0: Yeah.
1: And I always say there's nothing ordinary about ordinary time.
0: Yeah.
1: So yeah, this is a great moment. And then before we started here today, you mentioned that next week is Feast of the Holy Trinity.
0: Yeah.
1: So here we see the Father, Son, and the Holy Spirit all together, all in that triune unity. So, I mean, this is just, these are good days. Again, nothing ordinary about ordinary time.
0: Yeah, and the mind-blowing reality is that the whole saving work of Father, Son, and Holy Spirit on our behalf is to bring us into the life of the Trinity, which is why the church is culminating, which is the greatest of anything possible we could have, right? So I thought it'd be wonderful, Butch, there's so much you can teach on, but I thought it'd be wonderful if you could just begin today your own story, your journey. I mean, you grew up a Catholic boy, but, you know, when did the faith engage your heart? And let's just do that. How about it?
1: Thanks. Yeah, it'd be an absolute privilege. Basically, it's kind of like born and raised Catholic. My uncle was a priest, baptized at 2 weeks, and I would say that I always loved God to the degree that I understood him. But really, to me, God was somebody who lived kind of out beyond the stars, or he was in tabernacle. And you could go to a tabernacle and he's in there, or you just kind of go out on a beach on a starry night and just realize somewhere out there, there's a God, you know what I mean? So I always loved God to the degree that I understood him. But I would have to say there was a kind of just a normal gap between a broken human being and this magnificent God. When I was 17 years old, I had a very powerful personal experience on Easter Saturday night where I was just at a real low spot in life. I was 17, getting ready to graduate from high school. Nothing was wrong with my life. I mean, I had a nice mom and dad. We had a dog. Nobody was in jail. I mean, it was a real nice life. But I just that particular night, I felt so empty. I'd been searching for what's the purpose of life and what's the meaning and why are we here and all these big questions. And I remember literally my parents had gone out to do some shopping for Easter. I was home by myself. And I remember just being overwhelmed by, for want of a better word, the uselessness of life, particularly the uselessness of my life. I mean, what does it matter? We're here, we're born, we die, we do stupid things, and then we're gone. And I remember I was in my bedroom, literally by myself on the floor crying and saying, you know, God, I've tried so hard to be free, and I've tried to be, you know, have a meaningful life, and I've tried this, and I've tried that. And I said, I got nothing. I'm so lost. And I was home alone, just wailed, probably for about 20 or 30 minutes, and then I don't really know even to this day how to explain it. There was a presence in the room. And I knew, I don't know how, but I knew that it was Jesus. And I've never, to this day, I have never yet again felt that level of peace and love. It was extraordinary. And in essence, I'm kind of shortening the story here, but in essence, I encountered him in reality. And I had, I guess, a mental picture or a thought or something. You know, Catholic, we've been raised with all kinds of crucifixes. Mm-hmm. You know, we got little gold crucifixes, little metal crucifixes. We even had a plastic crucifix on a suction cup on the dashboard of our car.
0: Yeah.
1: Yeah, so I know crucifixes. But that night, in that moment in my room, I, in my mind, saw Jesus hanging on a cross. And it wasn't plastic, and it wasn't metal, and it was horrific. And it was so horrible to see a living person in this state of suffering. But what I was drawn to was his eyes. And he looked at me with a love and a compassion that captured me. It captured me. And in essence, what I felt in that moment, like he was saying, I willingly did this for you. I don't regret it. I chose to do this for you. But I never thought your response would be, okay, you go to church, you say your prayers, you take out the garbage, and you take your Flintstone vitamins. Here's the checklist. And he says, I didn't do this so you could be a good little boy. I did this so that I could become part of your life and we could become friends. And in that moment, my entire definition of Christianity completely turned upside down. Because I was the guy with the checklist. I was the guy that if you have more good marks checked off than bad marks, well, what more could God possibly want than that? And also I realized, I'll tell you what he wants more than your checklist. He wants a commitment to him like the commitment he has for us. Totally redefines everything. And I struggled. I sat in that room and I said, look, if I let you into my life, I'll probably never be free again and blah, blah, blah. I'm going to become your puppet. And he just says, if you will give your life to me, I will make you freer than you ever thought possible. And I thought, man, don't blow it. And my first extemporaneous prayer of my life was, baby, if that's what you want, you've got it. That was it. So I was 17 years old and family came home from shopping. Next morning, we all got up and went to Mass together. Same parish, same priest. Everything was the same, and nothing was the same. When that priest read the gospel that Sunday morning, while it was still dark, some of the women went to the tomb, et cetera, et cetera. I almost wanted just to stand up and yell, wait a minute, could you read that again? Because this wasn't like my 10th grade biblical study class. He's talking about the man who was in my room last night. I know who he's talking about. And everything changed. But here's the funny twist to it. I pretty much said, okay, God, you got me. And I tell you what, I think you got it. I think you got a good deal in the bargain here because I am never going to sin again. And I'm going to pray, you know, 5 hours a day. And I'm always going to be kind. And I'll probably read the Bible 3 or 4 hours a day. I mean, I was just making these crazy promises, which lasted for usually 3 or 4 minutes. And then I'd fall on my face and I'd say, okay, I will double my efforts. So my sister Marilyn, who was at University of Michigan and got involved with this group called the Word of God Community, she was real gung-ho in her faith. So a couple months after this, she said, so how's your journey going? And I said, well, I got to tell you, Marilyn, I'm really kind of struggling. It's like one day I feel like I'm madly in love with Jesus, and then the next day my heart is completely cold towards him. And I'm going to pray, and I'm going to do this, I'm going to do that. I never do it. I said it's like my heart's in some kind of a roller coaster. I'm hot, I'm cold, I'm up, I'm down, I'm really into this, and then I could care nothing about it. And I remember she looked at me and she says, well, have you really opened your heart and your life to the power of the Holy Spirit? I said, well, I was confirmed in the fourth grade. You know, does that count? She goes, well, of course it counts. But I mean, do you really know what this is about? I said, well, no. She goes, let me ask you a question. She says, what do you think, you know, now that you're friends with Jesus, what do you think he's asking of you? And of course, I use the perfect Catholic line. Go to church and don't kill anybody. You know, what more could God possibly want than that? And she goes, well, think about it. Let's stretch that out a little bit more. So how about this one? If you see a person in need and they need a coat and you have 2 coats, you're supposed to give them one of your coats. I've got 7 coats. Give one of my coats to a, he didn't work for, why should I give him my coat? How about this one? If somebody hurts you 7 times or 7 times 70 times, and they come and ask you forgiveness, you have to forgive them. You're supposed to turn the other cheek. You're not supposed to look at people with lust or pride or greed. And as this list is getting longer and longer, I'm kind of shrinking, you know. And so she finally says, so let me tell you, ask you, Butch, do you think you can do this? Do you think you can follow Jesus? And I said, actually, Marilyn, I don't think I can do this. And she laughed and says, don't worry, he doesn't either. I said, well, wait a minute. Wait a minute.
0: He doesn't think you can do it.
1: He doesn't think I can do it.
0: He knows you can't do it without his help.
1: And it's like, well, then wait a minute. If he knows all this, how could he ask me to do this? How could he ask me to do the impossible? And I remember she leaned in and kind of smiled and says, what you cannot do for Jesus on your own, you can do with Jesus in the power of the Holy Spirit. So that really began a journey for me to say, okay, I get Jesus. I love this guy. But I have to admit that my heart is not committed to him as it is like in theory. In my fantasies, I'm this great Christian. In reality, I'm a pretty weak, double-minded, double-hearted, spineless goof. You know what I mean? And so she introduces me to this thing and says, you really need to really consider, where is the Holy Spirit in your life? And are you willing to kind of put down this personal accomplishment thing and tell the Spirit that you need his help? Kind of get off your high horse. And instead of just doubling your efforts and doubling your efforts and doubling your efforts, maybe you need to humble your heart a little bit and admit you can't do this by yourself and go to the Holy Spirit and beg for his help. Because I guarantee you, by the work of the Spirit, you can do the things that Jesus asks of you. So that's really what started me on that journey. To be continued, there's a lot more to this.
0: Yeah.
1: But that's really where the whole thing started.
0: Yeah, thanks. The Christian life and Pentecost reminds us of it. At the heart of it, I mean, Christian means what? It means anointed. And we're anointed by what? By the power of the Holy Spirit. It's a new life in the Spirit. And Jesus gave us the Holy Spirit and to enable us to be able to live a new way of life. Hopefully you get a chance to talk about that tomorrow. You can come back and join us.
1: I'd be honored.
0: All right, friends. We're just beginning the conversation. Butch is going to be here with us all week long and talk more about his journey, but also just what is the church's fundamental understanding of the fullness that we as baptized believers and confirmed believers, what the kind of life that we can walk in the fullness of the grace of the Holy Spirit. Friends, hope you can join us tomorrow. Call your friends. It's going to be an enjoyable week. God bless you.
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11: This is Father Thomas Morrow. The month of May is dedicated to the Blessed Mother. Let us pray. In the name of the Father, and of the Son, and of the Holy Spirit. Amen. Hail Mary, full of grace, the Lord is with thee. Blessed art thou among women, and blessed is the fruit of thy womb, Jesus. Holy Mary, Mother of God, pray for us sinners, now and at the hour of our death. Amen. In the name of the Father, and of the Son, and of the Holy Spirit. Amen.
12: Hi,
9: I'm Doug Keck. 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Peter, tell us, why did you put this book together with Cardinal Sarah, and why is it important, especially for Catholics, to read?
12: Well, I wanted to have him speak specifically to sacred music. What is liturgy? What is sacred music at the beginning? And then what does that look like in practice? Should we be singing a Gregorian chant, or does that not matter? You know, what do we need Latin? There's a lot of different issues that I think make it relevant for musicians, for priests, and for the average Catholic.
9: Peter Carter, co-author with Cardinal Robert Sarah of The Song of the Lamb, Sacred Music and the Heavenly Liturgy. I'm Doug Keck. This has been a Bookmark Brief. Thanks for stopping by. We'll see you next time.
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0: The Joyful Mysteries of the Holy Rosary with Mother Angelica and the nuns of Our Lady of the Angels Monastery.
1: In the name of the Father, and of the Son, and of the Holy Spirit.
2: Amen.
1: I believe in God, the Father Almighty, Creator of heaven and earth, and in Jesus Christ, His only Son, our Lord, who was conceived by the Holy Spirit, born of the Virgin Mary, suffered under Pontius Pilate, was crucified, died, and was buried. He descended into hell. The third day He rose again from the dead. He ascended into heaven and sits at the right hand of God, the Father Almighty, from whence He shall come to judge the living and the dead.

0: Our Father, who art in heaven, hallowed be thy name. Thy kingdom come, thy will be done on earth as it is in heaven.
1: Give

0: Hail Mary, full of grace, the Lord is with thee. Blessed art thou among women, and blessed is the fruit of thy womb, Jesus.
1: Holy Mary, Mother of God, pray for us sinners now and at the hour of our death. Amen.
0: Hail Mary, full of grace, the Lord is with thee. Blessed art thou among women, and blessed is the fruit of thy womb, Jesus.
1: Holy Mary, Mother of God, pray for us sinners now and at the hour of our death. Amen.
0: Hail Mary, full of grace, the Lord is with thee. Blessed art thou amongst women, and blessed is the fruit of thy womb, Jesus.
1: Holy Mary, Mother of God, pray for us sinners now and at the hour of our death. Amen.
0: Glory be to the Father, and to the Son, and to the Holy Spirit.
1: As it was in the beginning, is now, and ever shall be, world without end. Amen.
0: The first joyful mystery, the Annunciation.
2: When the darkness of sin covered mankind, your love and humility, kind Mother, turned the face of the Father toward his erring children. Through the message of an angel, you accepted the will of God with trust and love.
0: Our Father, who art in heaven, hallowed be thy name. Thy kingdom come, thy will be done on earth as it is in heaven.
1: Give us
0: full of grace, the Lord is with thee. Blessed art thou among women, and blessed is the fruit of thy womb, Jesus.
1: Holy Mary, Mother of God, pray for us sinners now and at the hour of our death. Amen.
0: Hail Mary, full of grace, the Lord is with thee. Blessed art thou amongst women, and blessed is the fruit of thy womb, Jesus. Full of grace, the Lord is with thee. Blessed art thou among women, and blessed is the fruit of thy womb, Jesus.
1: Holy Mary, Mother of God, pray for us sinners now and at the hour of our death. Amen.
0: Hail Mary, full of grace, the Lord is with thee. Blessed art thou amongst women, and blessed is the fruit of thy womb, Jesus.
1: Holy Mary, Mother of God, pray for us sinners now and at the hour of our death. Amen.
0: Hail Mary, full of grace, the Lord is with thee. Blessed art thou among women, and blessed is the fruit of thy womb, Jesus.
1: Holy Mary, Mother of God, pray for us sinners now and at the hour of our death. Amen.
0: Hail Mary, full of grace, the Lord is with thee. Blessed art thou amongst women, and blessed is the fruit of thy womb, Jesus.
1: Amen.

0: blessed is the fruit of thy womb, Jesus. Hail Mary, full of grace, the Lord is with thee. Blessed art thou amongst women, and blessed is the fruit of thy womb, Jesus.
1: Holy Mary, Mother of God, pray for us sinners, now and at the hour of our death. Amen.
0: Hail Mary, full of grace, the Lord is with thee. Blessed art thou among women, and blessed is the fruit of thy womb, Jesus. Hail Mary, full of grace, the Lord is with thee. Blessed art thou among women, and blessed is the fruit of thy womb, Jesus.
1: Holy Mary, Mother of God, pray for us sinners, now and at the hour of our death. Amen.
0: Glory be to the Father, and to the Son, and to the Holy Spirit. My Jesus,
1: forgive us our sins, save us from the fires of hell, and lead all souls to heaven, especially those in most need of your mercy.
0: The second joyful mystery, the Visitation.
2: What impulse of love made you hurry to visit your cousin Elizabeth, kind mother? At a moment when you had every right to rest in the jubilant news that you would be the mother of the Messiah, you left the place of your exaltation.
0: Our Father, who art in heaven, hallowed be thy name, thy kingdom come, thy will be done on earth as it is in heaven.
1: Give us this day our

0: and blessed is the fruit of thy womb, Jesus.
1: Holy Mary, Mother of God, pray for us sinners now and at the hour of our death. Amen.
0: Hail Mary, full of grace, the Lord is with thee. Blessed art thou amongst women, and blessed is the fruit of thy womb, Jesus.
1: Holy Mary, Mother of God, pray for us sinners now and at the hour of our death. Amen.
0: Hail Mary, full of grace, the Lord is with thee. Blessed art thou amongst women, and blessed is the fruit of thy womb, Jesus.
1: Holy Mary, Mother of God, pray for us sinners now and at the hour of our death. Amen.
0: Hail Mary, full of grace, the Lord is with thee. Blessed art thou amongst women, and blessed is the fruit of thy womb, Jesus.
1: Holy Mary, Mother of God, pray for us sinners now and at the hour of our death. Amen.
0: Hail Mary, full of grace, the Lord is with thee. Blessed art thou amongst women, and blessed is the fruit of thy womb, Jesus.

0: is with thee, blessed art thou amongst women, and blessed is the fruit of thy womb, Jesus.
1: Holy Mary, Mother of God, pray for us sinners now and at the hour of our death. Amen.
0: Hail Mary, full of grace, the Lord is with thee. Blessed art thou among women, and blessed is the fruit of thy womb, Jesus.
1: Holy Mary, Mother of God, pray for us sinners now and at the hour of our death. Amen.
0: Glory be to the Father, and to the Son, and to the Holy Spirit.
1: As it was in the beginning, is now, and ever shall be, world without end. Amen.
0: O my Jesus,
1: forgive

0: the Nativity.
1: We look with wonder at the wisdom of God as the promised woman gives birth to the promised Messiah in a cold cave. Sweet Mother, we want to take our place with the shepherds to tell Jesus of our love and gratitude.
0: Our Father, who art in heaven, hallowed be thy name, thy kingdom come, thy will be done on earth as it is in heaven.
2: Yeah.

0: Hail Mary, full of grace, the Lord is with thee. Blessed art thou among women, and blessed is the fruit of thy womb, Jesus.
1: Holy Mary, Mother of God, pray for us sinners now and at the hour of our death. Amen.
0: Hail Mary, full of grace, the Lord is with thee. Blessed art thou among women, and blessed is the fruit of thy womb, Jesus.
1: Holy Mary, Mother of God, pray for us sinners now and at the hour of our death. Amen.
0: Hail Mary, full of grace, the Lord is with thee. Blessed art thou among women, and blessed is the fruit of thy womb, Jesus.
1: Holy Mary, Mother of God, pray for us sinners now and at the hour of our death. Amen.
0: Hail Mary, full of grace, the Lord is with thee. Blessed art thou among women, and blessed is the fruit of thy womb, Jesus.
1: Holy Mary, Mother of God, pray for us sinners, now and at the hour of our death. Amen.
0: Hail Mary, full of grace, the Lord is with thee. Blessed art thou amongst women, and blessed is the fruit of thy womb, Jesus.
1: Holy Mary, Mother of God, pray for us sinners, now and at the hour of our death. Amen.
0: Hail Mary, full of grace, the Lord is with thee. Blessed art thou amongst women, and blessed is the fruit of thy womb, Jesus.
1: Holy Mary, Mother of God, pray for us sinners now and at the hour of our death. Amen.
0: Hail Mary, full of grace, the Lord is with thee. Blessed art thou amongst women, and blessed is the fruit of thy womb, Jesus.
1: Holy Mary, Mother of God, pray for us sinners now and at the hour of our death. Amen.
0: Hail Mary, full of grace, the Lord is with thee. Blessed art thou among women, and blessed is the fruit of thy womb, Jesus.
1: Amen.

0: blessed is the fruit of thy womb, Jesus.
1: Holy Mary, Mother of God, pray for us sinners now and at the hour of our death. Amen.
0: Hail Mary, full of grace, the Lord is with thee. Blessed art thou amongst women, and blessed is the fruit of thy womb, Jesus.
1: Holy Mary, Mother of God, pray for us sinners now and at the hour of our death. Amen.
0: Glory be to the Father, and to the Son, and to the Holy Spirit.
1: As it was in the beginning, is now, and ever shall be, world without end. Amen.
0: O my Jesus, joyful mystery, the presentation.
2: Kind Mother, did another Magnificat rise to your lips as you walked up the temple steps to present Jesus to the Father? What must have been your joy as you gave Jesus to Simeon?
0: Our Father, who art in heaven, hallowed be thy name. Thy kingdom come, thy will be done on earth as it is in heaven.
1: Give us this day our daily bread, and forgive us our trespasses, as we forgive those who trespass against us. And lead us not into temptation, but deliver us from evil. Amen.
0: Hail Mary, full of grace, the Lord is with thee. Blessed art thou among women, and blessed is the fruit of thy womb, Jesus.
1: Holy Mary, Mother of God, pray for us sinners now and at the hour of our death. Amen.
0: Hail Mary, full of grace, the Lord is with thee. Blessed art thou amongst women, and blessed is the fruit of thy womb, Jesus.
1: Holy Mary, Mother of God, pray for us sinners now and at the hour of our death. Amen.
0: Hail Mary, full of grace, the Lord is with thee. Blessed art thou amongst women, and blessed is the fruit of thy womb, Jesus.
1: Holy Mary, Mother of God, pray for us sinners now and at the hour of our death. Amen.
0: Hail Mary, full of grace, the Lord is with thee. Blessed art thou among women, and blessed is the fruit of thy womb, Jesus.
1: Holy Mary, Mother of God, pray for us sinners now and at the hour of our death. Amen.
0: Hail Mary, full of grace, the Lord is with thee. Blessed art thou among women, and blessed is the fruit of thy womb, Jesus.

0: with thee, blessed art thou amongst women, and blessed is the fruit of thy womb, Jesus.
1: Holy Mary, Mother of God, pray for us sinners, now and at the hour of our death. Amen.
0: Hail Mary, full of grace, the Lord is with thee. Blessed art thou amongst women, and blessed is the fruit of thy womb, Jesus.
1: Holy Mary, Mother of God, pray for us sinners now and at the hour of our death. Amen.
0: Glory be to the Father, and to the Son, and to the Holy Spirit.
1: As it was in the beginning, is now, and ever shall be, world without end. Amen.
0: O my Jesus,
1: forgive us our sins.
0: The fifth joyful mystery, the finding of Jesus in the temple.
2: Kind Mother, we cannot conceive the agony of your pure heart as you looked for your child for 3 days.
0: Our Father, who art in heaven, hallowed be thy name. Thy kingdom come, thy will be done on earth as it is in heaven.
1: Give us this

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Blessed art thou among women, and blessed is the fruit of thy womb, Jesus.

0: the Lord is with thee. Blessed art thou amongst women, and blessed is the fruit of thy womb, Jesus.
1: Holy Mary, Mother of God, pray for us sinners now and at the hour of our death. Amen.
0: Hail Mary, full of grace, the Lord is with thee. Blessed art thou amongst women, and blessed is the fruit of thy womb, Jesus.
1: Holy Mary,
0: Hail Mary, full of grace, the Lord is with thee. Blessed art thou among women, and blessed is the fruit of thy womb, Jesus.
1: Holy Mary, Mother of God, pray for us sinners now and at the hour of our death. Amen.
0: Hail Mary, full of grace, the Lord is with thee. Blessed art thou among women, and blessed is the fruit of thy womb, Jesus.
1: Holy Mary, Mother of God, pray for us sinners now and at the hour of our death. Amen.
0: Hail Mary, full of grace, the Lord is with thee. Blessed art thou amongst the women, and blessed is the fruit of thy womb, Jesus.
1: Holy Mary, Mother of God, pray for us sinners now and at the hour of our death. Amen.
0: Hail Mary, full of grace, the Lord is with thee. Blessed art thou among women, and blessed is the fruit of thy womb, Jesus.
1: Holy Mary, Mother of God, pray for us sinners now and at the hour of our death. Amen.
0: Hail Mary, full of grace, the Lord is with thee. Blessed art thou amongst women, and blessed is the fruit of thy womb, Jesus.

0: to the Father, and to the Son, and to the Holy Spirit.
1: As it was in the beginning, is now, and ever shall be, world without end. Amen.
0: O my Jesus,
1: forgive us our sins, save us from the fires of hell, lead all souls to heaven, especially those who most need thy mercy.
0: Hail, Holy Queen.
1: Mother.

0: pray for us, Holy Mother of God. Let us pray. O God,
1: whose only begotten Son, by his life, death, and resurrection, has purchased for us the rewards of eternal life, grant us, beseech thee, that we may take upon these mysteries of the Most Holy Virgin, of the Blessed Virgin Mary, we may imitate what they contain, and obtain what they promise, through the same Christ our Lord. Amen.
0: May the divine assistance remain always with us.
1: And may the souls of the faithful departed, with the mercy of God, rest in peace.
0: In the name of the Father, and the Son, and the Holy Spirit.
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2: KP2 weather. Your Imperial Valley forecast. I'm meteorologist James Covington. Sunny skies, hot for Memorial Day, high around 101. Southwest winds 5 to 15. Skies will be clear tonight, breezy, low around 66. Southwest winds gusting to 30. Breezy and hot, sunny for Tuesday, the high around 98. Not quite as warm for Wednesday, mostly sunny with a high in the upper 80s. The weather was brought to you by JP2Radio.com.
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Let's begin this Memorial Day in prayer. In the name of the Father, and the Son, and the Holy Spirit, amen. Lord Jesus Christ, today we honor the memory of those men and women who have given their lives for their compatriots in the cause of freedom. They have worked, fought, and died for the heritage of freedom, brotherhood, and honor that they have passed on to us. Help us to recall that you yourself gave up your life for all human beings in the cause of true freedom, to save us from self-love and sin. Teach us the true meaning of peace and freedom, that the real battle must always take place in ourselves before it will be won in families and nations. Make us keep your memory in our Eucharistic celebrations and pray for the peace and freedom of the whole world. Glory be to the Father, and to the Son, and to the Holy Spirit, as it was in the beginning, is now, and ever shall be, world without end. Amen.

0: Good morning and welcome to this special Memorial Day edition of the Sunrise Morning Show. I'm Anna Mitchell, and amid all the picnics and festivities today, let's take some time to remember what this day is all about. Remembering our beloved dead, particularly those who died defending our great country. For this hour ahead, we're going to highlight the service of military chaplains, some who died in the line of duty, including Father Aloysius Schmidt, Father Emil Capon, and Father Vincent Capodanno, and a couple who survived the wars in which they served to continue their priestly ministries, including Father William Corby and Father Francis Duffy. We'll get started right now. It's 2 minutes past the hour. Joe Pronachon is with us now. He is a staff writer for the National Catholic Register and here to talk about a chaplain who died at Pearl Harbor. Joe, welcome back to the show.
1: Thank you, Annie. Always happy to be here.
0: Let's start long before Pearl Harbor, first of all. Can you tell us about the early life of Father Aloysius Schmidt, and when did he decide to join the priesthood?
1: Father Schmidt grew up in St. Lucas, Iowa, rural farm community. He was the youngest of 10 children. His mother and father had nine other children before him. He was born in 1909, and he went to Loras College, which was in Dubuque. And he actually studied for a priesthood right after that, so it seemed like he had wanted to be a priest right from his early years. His bishop at the time sent him actually to Rome to study for the priesthood. And interestingly enough, he was ordained on the Feast of the Immaculate Conception in 1935. So, he's very young. He was only, 26 years old at the time.
0: Now, you mentioned it, the fact that he was ordained on December 8th, but where was he on the morning of December 7th, 1941?
1: On the morning of December 7th, he was aboard the USS Oklahoma, and he just finished 7 a.m. Mass. He was getting ready probably at that particular moment for the second Mass of the morning, which was about in the 10 o'clock range. And it was just minutes after, because he must have been possibly at that point just still divesting himself, because it's 7:48, so that was only, not quite 50 minutes after Mass started. The first wave of Japanese planes swooped into Pearl Harbor, and the Oklahoma was immediately hit. The captain of the fleet later on with the official report said that they got hit with 8 torpedoes and later a 9th, and the first 5 explosions happened so quickly, they happened within less than a minute and a half. The ship was so torn apart that it just keeled over within 10 minutes and started sinking. So there was hardly any time to even react or prepare for anything.
0: Well, tell us more, Joe, about Father Schmidt's heroism that day. I understand he was below deck at the time that the attack happened.
1: Yes, and so one of the things he did, he wanted to help the men as many as possible to get out. And he actually had tried to get to the sick bay to try to minister to the wounded there. But obviously with the chaos and all, he started pushing men through the porthole. It was difficult. They had to be pushed through because it was a tiny porthole. But he managed to push 12 of them out. And there were a couple of those, one Marine and one other sailor above, pulling them as he was pushing from the inside as the ship was starting to capsize and go under. Then they started to pull him out, but he heard voices inside, and he insisted they push him back in, which they reluctantly did. And they never saw him again because he started push other men out, and then that was the end of the ship, so to speak.
0: Wow. Now, is it true he was the first chaplain to die in World War II?
1: Yes. So he died within, what was that, about an hour and a half of the beginning of World War II. So he was considered the first chaplain, whether it's a Catholic chaplain or not. So he's both the first Catholic chaplain and the first chaplain of any denomination that died in World War II.
0: And has his heroism been recognized by the military services?
1: Yes, and in fact, it was recognized right away. Right back in 1944, the Navy had gone and from the teakwood deck of the Oklahoma over here, they had made a crucifix, a 24-inch tall crucifix, and then they made the body of Christ, the corpus of Christ, from metal from the ship in honor of Father Schmidt, and they brought it to Dubuque there and presented it to the Diocese in Dubuque. And then after, if I could just quickly fast forward, 1947, in Loras College, where he went for his undergraduate degree, they built a chapel, Christ the King Chapel, in his honor. Both Cardinal Stritch of Chicago and Admiral Nimitz, who was the commander of the U.S. Pacific Fleet during World War II, attended that dedication. Wow. That's how much they thought of Father Schmidt and his sacrifice.
0: Now, Joe, how long was it until his remains were identified?
1: His remains were not identified until 2016. Wow. The Oklahoma was the ship that lost second the most men killed in that attack on Pearl Harbor. Of course, the Arizona lost over 1,000. But the Oklahoma was next with over 429 killed. And they were unable to identify nearly 400 of them. 388 was the exact number. Because they couldn't get them onto the ship for nearly a year and a half. And once they did, obviously, you know, being in the water a year and a half, it was very difficult to identify people. And remember, in those days, they had dental records, and that was about it. So in 1950, they buried the remains of those 388 in mass graves. But as, you know, identification systems became more refined and you had DNA evidence, now the Navy wanted to reopen and try to identify as many of those as they could. And so they actually had an outside forensic genealogist. I never heard of one until this particular article that I was doing. But they had a forensic genealogist who was able to match DNA samples from the family to remains. And Father Schmidt was one of those able to be identified. So they identified him and they gave him, you know, a military escort all the way to Dubuque, Iowa, to Loras College, actually, to his home so he could be buried at home.
0: Incredible story. And of course, Joe, we are celebrating today Memorial Day and remembering the men and women who have given their lives for our country. And here is a man who gave his life for God and country. How do you reflect on the sacrifice of Father Aloysius Schmidt today?
1: Greater love than this no man hath, Jesus said, than to lay down his life for his friend, his fellow man, and Father Schmidt laid down his life.

0: night in war. And he's just a sterling example, Father Schmidt, is of this. Couldn't get any better.
1: Absolutely. We've been talking to Joe Pronachon, a writer with the National Catholic Register. Joe, thank you so much for sharing these memories of Father Aloysius Schmidt on this Memorial Day. Thank you so much.
0: Oh, you're welcome, Annie, and thank you for having me. Happy Memorial Day to everybody.
1: We'll hit a quick break here. Dr. Matthew Bunsen joins us next to talk about the legendary Father William Corby, who served the Irish Brigade in the Civil War. Stick with us. It's a special edition of the Sunrise Morning Show for Memorial Day.
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1: It's the Sunrise Morning Show. I'm Anna Mitchell, and Dr. Matthew Bunsen is joining us now to talk about Gettysburg. Dr. Bunsen, good morning.
7: Good morning. It's great to be with you.
1: So anyone who has been to Gettysburg knows that there are a number of monuments, and when I say a number of monuments, that is really an understatement, dedicated to those who fell during that battle. Who is the only priest who is commemorated at the battlefield at Gettysburg?
7: Yeah, his name is Father William Corby, and you are correct. He was the only Catholic chaplain at the Battle of Gettysburg, which itself is a historically astonishing fact. But if we bear in mind that there were, throughout the U.S. Civil War, and we're talking about the four-year period from 1861 to 1865, there were barely 40 Union chaplains and barely 28 Confederate chaplains who were Catholic priests, it's aided from time to time by about 50 other priests who served as auxiliaries but without rank. So you're talking about a tiny number of chaplains during what was at the time one of the largest wars being fought anywhere in the world.
1: Well, Father William Corby was a member of the Holy Cross Fathers. Were the Holy Cross Fathers from Notre Dame particularly involved in being Civil War chaplains?
7: There were several, yeah. In part because you had a number of regiments and brigades from Indiana, and also because the Holy Cross priests were available for service. In Corby's case, he had various ties to the Irish immigrants. His father, Daniel, was an Irish immigrant, and Corby himself was born in Detroit. And this tie to the Irish, of course, is only deepened by his connection to Notre Dame itself, where he studied for the priesthood. He went to the College of Notre Dame, and he actually taught at Notre Dame and served as a parish priest up in that area prior to the start of the Civil War.
1: And who did he serve during the Civil War?
7: Well, yeah.

0: Yes, exactly. You've anticipated my next statement, the Irish Brigade.
1: Yes.
0: And for those who may not be that familiar with it, this is a brigade that started off the war with about 3,000 Irish, almost all of them practicing Catholics, started by a Colonel Meagher, who wanted to fight for the Union. At a time, let's remember, when Catholics were still looked down upon, and Irish Catholics were looked down upon even more.
1: Mm-hmm.
0: So the effort to create a formal Irish Brigade spoke volumes about the desire for the Irish to prove themselves, as Catholics always had to do, in the eyes of a very suspicious and very anti-Catholic, and not just army, but wider culture.
1: Well, what was the Irish Brigade's battle route, if you will, to Gettysburg?
0: Yeah, the Irish Brigade stands as one of those brigades, by which I mean there were several regiments, including the famous 69th,
1: mm-hmm.
0: That suffered the greatest number of casualties of any of the units in the Civil War. Consider that they started the war with about 3,000 men. And by the time of July 2nd, 1863, they had only about 500 to 600 men left.
1: Mm.
0: They lost untold numbers. They lost about two-thirds of their numbers in 1863 at the Battle of Fredericksburg, in which they charged up the known as the St. Mary's Heights, suffering almost unreal casualties. Sadly, at the hands of a Confederate brigade that was mowing them down, it was itself comprised largely of Irish Catholics. It was just one of those terrible quirks and coincidences of the war. But it gives you an idea of how determined these Irish Catholics were that the 230-some-odd men that were left standing after the Battle of Fredericksburg were brought back to around 500 to 600 because so many of the wounded from the Battle of Fredericksburg demanded to go back into combat, despite at times very grievous scars and injuries.
1: Well, of course, Gettysburg was a three-day battle, and Father Corby's role at Gettysburg is the stuff of legend. Tell us about it.
0: It is. Well, as I said, he was the only Catholic chaplain on the battlefield. So he had to provide care for thousands and thousands of Catholics, not just the Irish Catholics. And as the Irish Brigade marched into battle, he stood upon a rock, a boulder, and as the troops marched by, they stopped, knelt, and he gave to them a general absolution. And what was striking to those who were there is that even non-Catholics knelt down and understood the gravity of this moment. So Father Corby wanted to provide these men as much spiritual help as he could as they prepared to go off and to die. And that general absolution is one of the most famous in the entire history of warfare. And there have been over the centuries some pretty remarkable moments of general absolutions. And that is the way that he is commemorated at the battlefield site in a statue that was dedicated in 1910.
1: So what happened to the Irish Brigade during Gettysburg? I mean, were they basically annihilated or were any of them left afterwards?
0: Well, the brigade itself marched into what became known as the wheat fields. And once again, with really, I think, the kind of heroism, the kind of courage that we would find unachievable, almost unimaginable as well, they suffered, again, massive casualties. They left probably two-thirds of their comrades on the ground, dead and wounded. And that particular day, that July 2nd battle, was really the end in many ways of the brigade as an effective fighting force. It continued throughout the war, but the losses had reached the point of unsustainability.
1: Did Father Corby remain with them?
0: He did, but he served out the rest of the war and notably went back to Notre Dame and served first as its vice president and then as its president from the 1860s all the way to 1881. He also authored, notably, a memoir of the Irish Brigade.
1: I was going to ask about that. Is there much writing of Father Corby and his remembrances of what he saw during the Civil War?
0: Yeah, he wrote extensively about it because he wanted the heroism of this Irish Brigade to be as well known as possible, and who can blame him? Uh-huh. I mean, this is one of those great stories. And one of the very first articles that I ever sold as a writer was an article on the Iron Brigade that also suffered massive casualties on the first day of the Battle of Gettysburg. And to go through and read the firsthand accounts of the soldiers and officers is something truly remarkable. But to be able to follow the exploits of the Irish Brigade, these simple Irish young men, through the eyes of their chaplain is something else entirely.
1: It is really the stuff of legend. It says that the general absolution was intended for all, not only for our brigade, but for all North or South who were susceptible of it and who were about to appear before their judge. The words of Father William Corby, who we are remembering today with Dr. Matthew Bunsen. Dr. Bunsen, thanks so much.
0: Privileged to be with you to talk about these truly great priests.
1: It's a special Memorial Day edition of the Sunrise Morning Show. We'll be right back.
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3: Your Imperial Valley forecast. I'm meteorologist James Covington. Sunny skies, hot for Memorial Day, high around 101. Southwest winds 5 to 15. Skies will be clear tonight, breezy, low around 66. Southwest winds gusting to 30. Breezy and hot, sunny for Tuesday, the high around 98. Not quite as warm for Wednesday, mostly sunny with a high in the upper 80s. 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
1: On the Sunrise Morning Show, happy to have Mary Priest joining us. She's the vice postulator of the cause for Father Vincent Capodanno, joining us on this Memorial Day. Mary, good morning. Thanks for joining us.
10: Of course. It's an honor. Thank you.
1: Well, can you start off just by telling us, what was Vincent Capodanno's childhood like?
10: Well, he was the youngest of a large Italian family and named after his dad, so he was referred to as Junior by his older siblings. Sadly, on his 10th birthday, his dad died unexpectedly, leaving his mom as a widow, and by that time, many of his siblings were in their teens and were young adults. He was very much affected by the fact that our country was at war during his adolescent years, and several of his brothers served in the military. But because of that faithful allegiance to his Roman Catholicism, as a young boy, he began to recognize that he had a vocation, and didn't talk to very much about it until he was actually in his first year at Fordham, when he recognized that the call from God was so strong that he needed to respond.
1: So where did he eventually serve as a Mary Knoll priest, and what did he do there?
10: Immediately after ordination, he went to Formosa, which we now call Taiwan, And he spent several years here just doing the things that a regular pastor would do in terms of sacramental training and celebrating Mass and, you know, just teaching the people about God and his church. I have pictures of him with the first communicants, very, very dear, you know, just the typical things. Of course, he was trying to master the Hakka language, which is a very difficult dialect of Chinese, which he did to some success. From that assignment, he was given another assignment to Hong Kong, which actually was the catalyst for his wanting to enter the military as a chaplain. He was not happy about going to Hong Kong. He was content in Taiwan and didn't understand, you know, exactly why he had to leave. So I think what he did was just follow the plan that God had for him, which eventually led him to service as a Navy chaplain.
1: You know, that's really interesting. So it was his unhappiness with a new assignment that led him to want to exit the Mary Knowles. But why as a military chaplain?
10: Well, again, I think there was the influence of his brothers having served during World War II. And who knows what seed had been planted. But he, you know, at that time, we're talking about the mid-60s, the United States was just beginning to get involved in Vietnam. And Father had obviously read enough about it that knew that things were probably going to increase. And he particularly wanted to serve with the Marines. And so Marines don't have chaplains. It's Navy chaplains that serve the Marine Corps. So upon getting permission from both his Mary Knowles superiors and from the military ordinariate, which is now the military archdiocese, he specifically requested that he be assigned to Vietnam to serve the Marines. And it was very strange that a new chaplain would be given that assignment, but they granted it. Hmm. So that's how he initially began over there.
1: And obviously he deserved it. Can you tell us the story, Mary Priest, of why he eventually would receive the Congressional Medal of Honor?
10: Well, I wish I had the book in front of me here, but let me plug the book first of all.
1: Sure.
10: The Grunt Padre is the biography written by Father Daniel Mode that details Father Capodanno's virtuous life and heroic death. And Father does a good job, an excellent job of interviewing many of the Marines who were with him that day, many of whom I've had the great privilege of meeting. And they detail very powerfully how Father Capodanno, who wasn't supposed to be where he was that day, but when he heard about the battle that was forming, made sure that he got on the helicopter and was taken to the scene. Father heroically was involved in the depth of the battle. I mean, he was right there and was wounded several times before he eventually was hit by a machine gunner 26 times. But in the course of that day, he relinquished his gas mask, and he went to the sides of those who were injured and dying and prayed with them and gave them all sorts of encouragement. And wherever the thickest of the fighting was occurring, Father Capodanno apparently somehow happened to be there. So the citation was written by several of the Marines who witnessed what he did that day, and it was, you know, it's very rare that a chaplain would be given the Medal of Honor, because it usually means that you're in the thick of battle, and typically chaplains don't do that, but he did. And and so I would recommend for your audience to obtain the Grunt Padre and to read this this story of a man who is now a servant of God, and God willing will be a saint before too long.
1: And I want to ask you too, because I mean, it's an incredible story that he has in giving up his own life to serve these young men who were serving our country in Vietnam. But did he do everyday priest things ahead of this great heroic moment of his?
10: Oh, yes, absolutely. And then the Marines speak so highly of him. First of all, to a man, they talk about how he was willing to give them anything he had, including his time, because, you know, it's a 24/7 situation. And so he was always available to them, and it didn't matter whether they were Catholics, Christians, whatever. He was extremely ecumenical. They were so excited when they knew he was going to be joining their unit. You know, and so he did. He did. Obviously, he performed the sacraments. He counseled constantly. These were young men, 18, 19, 20-year-old men who had left their families, their girlfriends, their wives behind, and. You know, Father was there to always listen, to counsel, but mostly to listen. And they talk about what a wonderful listener he was. And so he made sure that they had the little niceties of life, whether it be chewing gum or some cigarettes. Or he had his family members and friends from Staten Island send care packages, if you will, all the time, just to make their lives a little bit easier in the jungle.
1: Wow. Do we have any writings of his? Did he keep any journals or diaries or anything like that? Or is it all just firsthand experience from those who knew him?
10: There are some diary notations, but, you know, I really can't make head nor tail of them. They're probably just little meetings that he had.
1: Sure.
10: But we do have a couple homilies that he delivered. But most of his writings would be correspondence to family and friends back home. And we do have... those beginning with his time in China and then through Vietnam. Some of them poignantly are just written like maybe days before his death.
1: Wow. I mean, what kind of a man do you make from his letters and homilies?
10: Well, I don't consider his homilies very sophisticated.
1: Mm-hmm.
10: However, they are very eloquent in their simplicity. You know, they just spoke to the hearts of the men he was serving. His letters home were not too much about himself and what he was doing, but asking questions about the family members. How's everything going? And, you know, just thanking them for their little gestures of generosity, that kind of thing.
1: Constantly thinking of others, clearly. Now, he has the great honor, does he not, of having a naval ship named for him?
10: Well, that was, that ship no longer exists, but you're right. At one time, the U.S. Capitano, a cruiser, was named after him. Eventually, the United States sold it to Turkey, but I think it has been, you know, it's no longer in existence. However, there are many, many different memorials to Father Capitano, several chapels throughout, not only on Marine Corps bases, but throughout the world. Have been named after him, artwork, statues, you know, there are various things that have memorialized him. There is a major street in Staten Island called Father Capitano Boulevard.
1: Cool.
10: So, yeah.
1: Mary, Father Capitano already has the Medal of Honor, and as we know, that is the highest military award that you can receive. Why do you believe we should go beyond that? Why do you believe he's a saint in heaven?
10: Well, I think the Medal of Honor is something that has been given to him by our country. But beyond that, this is a man, a very holy man, who, as you mentioned before, Annie, he gave his life. But he gave his life every day of his life. It was, you know, the culmination was on the knoll in Vietnam where he eventually died. But to talk to the people who knew him, all of them talk about the specialness of him, that there was an inner radiance. He did radiate Christ to so many in emulating the sacrificial love that he had for his fellow men. And all I can tell you is that as we go through this process that hopefully will culminate in canonization, the people who knew him talk about the fact that he was unusually good and holy. And yet, one of them, you know, nothing so pious that they couldn't relate to him.
1: Well, Mary, how did you get involved with this cause, and what kind of an effect has that had on you?
10: The author of the Grunt Padre, Father Dan Mode, was a young, newly ordained priest at my parish in Fairfax, Virginia, and he himself had served as reservist in the Navy, but then in 2005 was called up to go active duty. just prior to that time, we had heard from Rome that they had given permission for us to go forward with the canonization process. So Father Mode asked me if I would be willing to serve as the kind of administrative person to usher this along. And so I was delighted and honored to accept that.
1: We've been talking to Mary Priest. She is the vice postulator of the cause for Father Vincent Capodanno. Mary, we'll be praying for the cause, and thank you so much for your time today.
10: Oh, you're welcome. Happy Memorial Day.
1: It's a special Memorial Day edition of the Sunrise Morning Show. We'll be right back.
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3: Your Imperial Valley forecast. I'm meteorologist James Covington. Sunny skies, hot for our Memorial Day, high of 101, southwest winds 5 to 15. Skies will be clear tonight, breezy, low around 66, southwest winds gusting to 30. Breezy and hot, sunny for Tuesday, the high around 98. Not quite as warm for Wednesday, mostly sunny with a high in the upper 80s. The weather was brought to you by JP2Radio.com.
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1: I'm Anna Mitchell on the Sunrise Morning Show. Happy to have Don McClary with us from the American Catholic Blog. Don, good morning.
14: Good morning.
1: So many visitors to New York City may be unaware that there is a statue of a Catholic priest in Times Square. Who is that priest?
14: Father Francis P. Duffy.
1: And Father Duffy was not actually an American, was he?
14: No, he was a Canadian, and he came to this country in the early part of the 20th century.
1: Interesting. But he was, in fact, an American Army chaplain.
14: Yes, he rose in World War I from lieutenant to lieutenant colonel. As a matter of fact, this was his second bout as an Army chaplain. In the Spanish-American War, he served as an Army chaplain, never got overseas, but he then became a hospital chaplain and helped individuals that were sick from tropical diseases, including some of Teddy Roosevelt's Rough Riders after they returned to New York.
1: What exactly led him to become an Army chaplain?
14: He, from the get-go, from his youngest days, he was always interested in military matters. And Father Duffy was just a live wire. Anything he was involved in, he threw himself into. He became the chaplain for the 69th New York Regiment in 1914, became the regimental chaplain on the recommendation of Cardinal Farley.
1: Well, tell us a little bit more about this regiment that he served, the Fighting 69th.
14: It obtained its title, the Fighting 69th, from no less of an authority than Robert E. Lee. Mm. At the Battle of Fredericksburg, the Irish Brigade made the charge that came the closest to the Confederate wall. The Confederates were so impressed by their bravery, they began cheering them. All the Confederate officers who were involved in the battle wrote about their bravery. Robert E. Lee, when he was told the units that made up the Irish Brigade, when he heard 69th New York, He recalled the New York regiment from the Seven Days battles in 1862, and he said, that Fighting 69th. And that's how they earned the title, the Fighting 69th.
1: Getting back to Father Duffy here, he went overseas with the Fighting 69th to serve in Europe during the Great War, World War I. And there are stories about his trip over there. Can you tell us about it?
14: He had a very light heart, okay? Mm-hmm. And at one time on the trip, they had a web of seasickness, okay? And he began blessing the troops, and it would stop the seasickness. The men said that if he was ever put up for sainthood, they'd proclaim it as one of his first miracles. And, you know, he would write about this stuff when he came back from the war in his memoirs. And, you know, it was always just lighthearted stuff. One of the soldiers, for example, confessed to a French priest, and Father Duffy asked him, well, how did you like confessing to a priest who didn't understand the same language? And he said, it was fine, Father. He gave me penance. You would have given me hell. Just the way Father Duffy was. He was very much of an intellectual. He had a very strong academic background, but he could relate to people on any level.
1: Yeah, didn't he found a pretty prestigious publication?
14: Yes, actually, that got into trouble with modernism, actually, and that got shut down. And this was before his regimental days. He actually he oversaw the publication. I don't think he wrote any of the articles that came under suspicion of modernism, but that's a part of his career that isn't that well known.
1: Now, going back to his time at World War One. Was he what we would call a battlefield priest?
14: Oh, very much so. He received the Distinguished Service Cross, the Distinguished Service Medal, the Legion of Honor from the French government, the Croix de Guerre from the French government. He's the most decorated chaplain for bravery in American history. There was some attempt to put him up for a Medal of Honor, and he burst out laughing when that was brought to his attention, and it was sort of just forgotten about at that point because he didn't want that. Father Duffy was always very concerned that the focus be on the men who were actually doing the fighting. And if he had been asked about it, he said would have said, I'm just along for the ride here. At one time, the unit he was serving with, it was looked like it was going to be overrun. And the colonel in charge offered him some grenades. And he said, no, I'll stick to my own trade. But on the battlefield, he was completely fearless. He'd bring up supplies for the men. He'd be constantly busy giving last rites, doing battlefield masses, helping tend the wounded. There was only one time when he broke down, and that was when he took the dog tags off of a dead soldier, burst out in tears. And the colonel of the regiment asked him, what's wrong, Father? Father Duffy had baptized the dead soldier as an infant.
1: Wow. Oh, my gosh. I can't even imagine. It sounds like the soldiers, of course, and even the leaders of the army respected him.
14: Yes. As a matter of fact, the chief of staff of the division he belonged to, which was the 42nd Division, the Rainbow Division, made up of National Guard units from all across the country, just like a rainbow over the continental United States, Douglas MacArthur, later said that when the regiment had had very severe casualties, there was some thought of putting Father Duffy in command. He had displayed such leadership. That's the only time in American history where a chaplain has been considered as commanding a battle unit.
1: Wow. What did he do after the war?
14: After the war, he went to Hell's Kitchen and started a parish there. He founded two parishes, one before the war, one after the war, and he went on speaking tours. And every cent that he earned was used for that parish or to help the poor. He also was a friend of Al Smith, who was the first Catholic to run for president. Mm-hmm. And in 1928, he ghostwrote an article for The Atlantic in which Al Smith basically defended himself as a Catholic running for president, talking about how he respected religious freedom. It's well worth reading even today, and it basically brought up themes that would be brought up later in Vatican II as to religious freedom.
1: Wasn't Father Duffy portrayed in a movie?
14: Yes, by Pat O'Brien. The movie was heavily fictionalized, and that was in 1940 when it came out. It starred Pat O'Brien and James Cagney. And Pat O'Brien captured well the spirit, the bonhomie of Father Duffy, even though the events in regard to James Cagney were fictionalized. James Cagney was a private in the unit who was initially a coward and was converted to be a hero by the end of the movie. But other incidents like the death of the poet Joyce Kilmer, who was a sergeant in the Fighting 69th, were accurately portrayed.
1: So why in the world was a statue of Father Duffy erected in Times Square?
14: He was just he was considered a national hero when he came back. He wrote a book of his memoirs, which was actually a continuation of Joyce Kilmer's, a book that Kilmer had started before he was killed. And Father Duffy felt honor-bound to make sure that the book got published, and he was prevailed upon to put in some of his own memoirs. And Father Duffy sort of became a symbol of the American World War One war effort. He was very big in his time, and even after his death in 1940, there was a reunion of the Fighting 69th that General Douglas MacArthur attended, and he was probably the most famous Catholic priest of his day.
1: Thanks so much, Don McCleary. You can find him online at theamericancatholic.com. 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We'll be right back.
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1: It's a special Memorial Day edition of the Sunrise Morning Show. I'm Anna Mitchell, joined now by Roy Wenzel, who is co-author of The Miracle of Father Capon, Priest, Soldier, and Korean War Hero. Roy, thanks for being here.
18: I'm glad to be here.
1: Well, tell us about the early life of Emil Capon. How did he come to realize that he had a calling to be a priest?
18: He was a farm kid, born in 1916. They were rather poor. But apparently by 6 or 7 or thereabouts, he was starting to put boxes together and then put little towels over them or coverings, and he would pretend to be a priest. Mm. Some little boys like to play cowboys and Indians. That's what he did. So it was from the beginning. He'd ride his bike to church and stop along the way and pick flowers and put them on the altar as an altar boy. So, yeah, he was pretty much apparently thought he was born to do this.
1: Wow. And what led him, after ordination, to decide to become a military chaplain?
18: I think he had a pronounced sense of adventure. He was a lot smarter than other people, although he would never say that himself. And I think he was intensely curious. He was also patriotic. And so when World War II started, this was years before the Korean War, he volunteered, sort of nagged his bishop, and finally got permission. He went to war in World War II as a chaplain. Didn't see much combat, if any. Served in India and Burma in that theater. Then he fell in love with doing that. He fell in love with the young guys who were troops, the GIs, and came back, went back to work as a priest in Kansas, little parishes, including his hometown, but then got restless again. Felt kind of like this was, you know, he wouldn't say this either, but small town stuff. And so he rejoined the army, ended up in Japan in 1950. So when the Korean War started, his regiment was one of the first sent from Japan to try to slow and then stop the invasion by the North Koreans into South Korea.
1: Well, Roy, what was he like as a priest, according to his fellow soldiers? What did they have to say about him?
18: Well, he wasn't just a priest to them. That was rather secondary because they had a lot to do and were in great danger much of the time, and combat quite a bit after they got into Korea. He was just a super helpful person, and he deliberately muted the whole priest thing. I mean, he, you know, it was his whole life, but he didn't come on to them as a priest. I mean, they were fighting in foxholes, getting shot at, so he was the guy who was always there helping people, including when they were not in combat. He would do things like just show up and strip off his shirt and start digging a foxhole or a latrine beside GIs who were doing that. Some of them didn't think much of some of the other chaplains because their approach was more what I would call traditional, you know, are you praying? He would say things like that too. But they thought of him as the guy who was always helping them dig latrines. He was the guy who was wandering away from the march line and coming back with a sack full of apples, potatoes, or stuff that he found along the way, along the march. And then when they got into combat, he was the guy who would run, not kidding, 150 yards in front of the American lines, right into the gunfire, people shooting at him, and he would rescue the guys who got left behind when they retreated. He would drag these 18, 19-year-old kids or carry them on his shoulders back to safety. And so he did that many times. A lot of guys saw this, so he was that guy. This became very important because when the unit got overrun in far, far North Korea after they'd driven the North Koreans back to the Chinese border and the Chinese then attacked, they got overrun, captured, run off to prison, and they were all in shock, the survivors of this terrible battle, and he was probably the only guy they would obey. I mean, their officers were ordering them, hey, carry your wounded, and they would just ignore them. They wouldn't ignore him because they'd seen him rescue their buddies so many times that they didn't want to let him down, even though they were like, they hadn't eaten in days, shell shock, many of them. They'd seen a lot of people killed. So he became a leader in any sense you want to say, whether it's spiritual or military. He got people to do things that most of them didn't want to do for anybody else, including when they started starving in the camps. Yeah. He would do things like steal food for them. He felt bad about that, by the way. Stealing from the North Korean and Chinese guards is like stealing is, you know, not right. But in this circumstance, I think God will overlook it.
1: Okay. Let's hope so anyway. You know, he was, many listeners will remember that Father Capon was posthumously awarded the Medal of Honor in 2013, the highest military award that a soldier can receive. So you've already partially answered this question, but tell us about all of his heroism that would lead to him being a recipient of the Medal of Honor.
18: Well, the survivors, when they got out of the prison camps in 1953, told about the heroism in the camps, because that was pretty spectacular. But what he was actually awarded the Medal of Honor for was the combat time. What I mentioned earlier, rescuing people, keeping people bucked up when they were overrun, outnumbered. He got a pipe shot out of his mouth a tobacco pipe shot out of his mouth one time when he was crawling forward to try to help somebody. Never got wounded, but just repeatedly did these acts of valor in the wide open where people could see him and where the enemy could see and was shooting at him. But then in the prison camp, where he survived from about November until the following May, 50 to 1951, there were spectacular acts of courage there. They were all starving for a long time. About half the men died in that prison camp over that winter. He would give his food away as an example. I mean, he would walk into a hut, upset that people were stealing from each other, stealing their meager rations from each other. And he would hold out his hand, drop the little kernels of grain that they'd given him that day, his own rations, in the hut. And he would say, "God bless this food that we can not only eat but share." And then he would walk out. And so he was giving away his food, but he was also sort of in a side door way asking them, "Please, please act in this way instead of stealing from each other. Please, please act in this way," which he did repeatedly. He was always doing things that just sort of implied things. He didn't order people around very often. He didn't preach, "God says that you need to share your food." He instead would just set this example with very few words and mostly action. And so by the time he died, people like POW William Funches told me one time, we already knew he was a saint while he was still alive.
1: Hmm. A man who certainly took his role as being in persona Christi quite seriously. We've been talking to Roy Wenzel. He's co-author of The Miracle of Father Capon, Priest, Soldier, and Korean War Hero. It's a book you can find from Ignatius Press. Roy, thank you so much for telling us Father Capon's story today.
18: Okay, thank you.
1: That will do it for this special Memorial Day edition of the Sunrise Morning Show. 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And in particular, I want to thank the family and friends of those who made the ultimate sacrifice for our country. 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Eternal rest grant unto them, O Lord, and let perpetual light shine upon them. May the souls of the faithful departed, through the mercy of God, rest in peace. Amen. I'm Anna Mitchell, wishing you all a happy and safe Memorial Day. May God bless you and keep you, and grant you his peace.
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23: Your Imperial Valley forecast. I'm meteorologist James Covington. Sunny skies, hot for our Memorial Day, high around 101. Southwest winds 5 to 15. Skies will be clear tonight, breezy, low around 66. Southwest winds gusting to 30. Breezy and hot, sunny for Tuesday, the high around 98. Not quite as warm for Wednesday, mostly sunny with a high in the upper 80s. The weather was brought to you by JP2Radio.com.
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On this Memorial Day, let's begin with a prayer for our soldiers who have died in service to our country. In the name of the Father, and the Son, and the Holy Spirit, amen. God of power and mercy, you destroy war and put down earthly pride. Banish violence from our midst and wipe away our tears, that we may all deserve to be called your sons and daughters. Keep in your mercy those men and women who have died in the cause of freedom, and bring them safely into your kingdom of justice and peace. We ask this through Jesus Christ our Lord. Amen. Lord God, Almighty Father, creator of mankind and author of peace, we are ever mindful of the cost paid for the liberty we possess. We ask you to bless the members of our armed forces. Give them courage, hope, and strength. May they ever experience your firm support, gentle love, and compassionate healing. Be their power and protector, leading them from darkness to light. To you be all glory, honor, and praise, now and forever. Amen.

0: Good morning and welcome to this special edition of the Sunrise Morning Show. I'm Anna Mitchell, and alongside Matt Swaim, we're going to commemorate this Memorial Day by taking the next hour to honor the bravery and the sacrifices of Catholic military chaplains, priests who have served our brave men and women in uniform. Some of those priests died on the battlefield, others went on to continue their priestly ministry after the wars in which they served. In this hour, we'll first hear about the history of military chaplaincy in the U.S., and then remember the stories of Father Joseph O'Callaghan, Father James Sheeran, Father Ignatius Maternowski, and Father Fabian Flynn. Hope you can stick around and enjoy the next hour ahead. We'll jump in and get started right now at 2 minutes past the hour. Joining us now on the Sunrise Morning Show is Dr. Matthew Bunsen with EWTN News and the National Catholic Register and Catholic Distance University. Dr. Bunsen, good morning.
1: Always good to be with you. Good morning.
0: It is always good to have you. And I'm excited to be talking to you today about the history of Catholic military chaplaincy, particularly in the United States. But before we get to the U.S. history part of it, let's look at the history of Christendom in general. I mean, what are the origins of chaplaincy in the military?
1: Well, the best way to say it is that whenever we have had Christian soldiers, and describe it that way right up until the Protestant Reform or Protestant Revolt, there was always going to be the need for Christian soldiers to have spiritual care in battle. And one of the ways you can think about it is to look at the Bayeux Tapestry. Bishop Odo of Bayeux, who was a relative of William the Conqueror, rode into battle with the army of the Normans that was invading England in 1066 that led to the Battle of Hastings. And he wanted to be a formidable presence, not just in warfare. He actually did take part in the battle, but he carried a club rather than a sword because there was a prohibition against that. You can imagine this rather large bishop on a horse wielding a club into the Battle of Hastings. But the point of it was also to provide for them the spiritual care that they need, because as anyone who studies warfare or knows the life of the soldier, it is violent, it can be brutal, and there is, especially in previous centuries, such a high risk of loss of life and of slipping into the kind of despair that the battlefield, especially the brutality of medieval warfare, would bring. So priests would accompany on the Crusades and elsewhere the soldiers, the knights who rode into battle. And then, of course, you had the military chivalric orders that were the kind of mixture of the priest and the knight. And they, too, provided as much care for the soldiers, the knights, the footmen as possible.
0: So let's move into U.S. history here. The Continental Congress officially formed the Continental Army in June of 1775. When did the chaplaincy program begin? I mean, I know it had Protestant origins.
1: Yes. Well, in July of 1775, the Congress actually authorized American chaplains to serve in the colonial militia and to serve as chaplains in the Army with the pay. I think they had the rank of a captain. So right from the start, they recognized that chaplains were needed. So what one of the things that they did was they held services on Sunday. They helped pray with soldiers. And then they provided comfort and aid to those who were wounded and dying. Now, we can say that we have chaplains, but to be a Catholic chaplain was something else entirely. If you look at 1779, John Paul Jones actually asked for a Catholic priest to serve aboard his ship, the Bonhomme Richard, because he had a lot of French sailors, and they were Catholics. But no one was actually in a big hurry to fulfill his request. And so you never really saw Catholic chaplains in any significant form, certainly in the American Revolution, partly because there just weren't that many priests in the 13 colonies to begin with.
0: Sure.
1: I mean, I think there were at one point, I think, about 20 priests for about 20,000 Catholics, but you're still talking about a population of 2 million stretching millions of miles. So asking a priest to be dedicated in that sense was a challenge. So the way they worked it was to use priests who were available as sort of in the general population. And then we had the arrival of the French, which led to a number of priests from the French army who could provide the chaplaincy that was desperately needed by the Catholics who were serving in the Continental Army.
0: So when did Catholic priests start officially becoming military chaplains in the United States? When do we see that happen?
1: Well, the first Navy officer to be serving sort of in an official capacity was, he's a Jesuit actually, Adam Marshall, who was on board the North Carolina. He was commissioned, I think, in 1824 and then died just the next year. Hmm. So what's notable about that is that he held the title of schoolmaster rather than a formal chaplain. Huh. But he is generally accepted as the first priest commissioned to serve in the armed forces of the United States.
0: What about in battle?
1: Well, what we're seeing with that is the Civil War. That in many ways became something of a turning point. But if we want to really think about the moment that I think everyone, certainly in the U.S. government, recognized that they had a serious problem on their hands in terms of Catholic chaplains, was the Mexican-American War. Hmm. Because you had this phenomenon of a lot of Catholics serving in the U.S. Army who had to cross over the enemy lines to go to Mass. And they would receive the sacraments from Mexican priests.
0: Wow.
1: And in some cases, they would be charged with the dereliction of duty or even desertion for crossing the lines. And there were two priests who actually served as sort of army chaplains in that capacity, but they were still recognized as civilian government employees. One of them, by the name of Father Ray, was actually killed in Mexico during the fighting.
0: And that actually leads me to where I want to go with this, looking at just the general history of Catholic chaplaincy in the United States military. I mean, can you give us an indication of the bravery of these priests through the decades?
1: To say that these were heroes is to do something. There's no way that we can actually describe what they did for the soldiers. And the names, the list of names alone is a virtual who's who of heroism. I mean, I know you can think of some right off the top of your head. I'm thinking of Capodanno and Capon. I mean, the list is so extensive. Plus, the seven who died in the war of Vietnam alone, I think, tells you just how many there were and how brave they were in service. Now, from a personal standpoint, my own father, who was Jewish by background, was told when he joined the army that if you have a serious spiritual or personal problem, all the other chaplains are fine, but go to the Catholics. Hmm. In part because they were serious figures within the U.S. military.

0: just incredible to think about that. Not just your father's story, obviously, but these men are not armed, correct? When they're going out into battle with these other soldiers.
1: That's absolutely right. And they had a cross on their helmet, and it was generally recognized, certainly in the European campaign, that if you were fighting, say, the Waffen-SS, which was the fierce fanatical army of Adolf Hitler, the fighting side of the SS and the Gestapo, that snipers took great delight in focusing on always looking through their scopes for that cross. Wow. And they would shoot at it, in part because they recognize the significance of chaplains. And if you can kill a chaplain, you can go some way in demoralizing people, but also depriving suffering soldiers of consolation.
0: Wow. We're going to leave it there. We need to take a break right now. And we're going to come back, Dr. Bunsen, and talk about one specific heroic Catholic chaplain named Father Joseph O'Callaghan. So we'll be right back with Dr. Matthew Bunsen here on this special Memorial Day edition of the Sunrise Morning Show. Stick around.
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0: It's a special Memorial Day edition of the Sunrise Morning Show, and we're focusing on the lives and heroism of Catholic chaplains in the history of the U.S. military. And we're back now with Dr. Matthew Bunsen of EWTN, the National Catholic Register, Catholic Distance University. We're going to be talking about the life of Father Joseph O'Callaghan. Now, Dr. Bunsen, to start us off, why is he a significant figure in the history of Catholic chaplains in the U.S.?
1: Well, he was the first recipient of the Congressional Medal of Honor, I believe, as a chaplain. He was also one of the greatest heroes of almost the whole of World War II. Setting aside the fact that he was a chaplain, what he did on the USS Franklin earned him a place of legend in the U.S. Navy.
0: Yeah, absolutely. So he was born in 1905, ordained a Jesuit priest in 1934, and eventually entered the Naval Reserve Chaplains Corps in 1940, and had, you know, several assignments before his assignment to the USS Franklin. Now, tell us about this aircraft carrier and its mission in World War II.
1: Well, we actually have to jump back a little bit first, because first he was a great mathematician. So he was studying mathematics, philosophy, and physics at Boston College.
0: So he was smart.
1: He was really smart. And then he was already the head of the mathematics department at Holy Cross before he enlisted. The other thing that I love is, well, two things. One is he joined before Pearl Harbor. So let's stipulate that, because he wanted to be somebody who could help out somehow in what he knew was going to be a terrible time for everyone. But the other part was that he was

0: I think in his mid-30s, maybe 36 when he joined, but he suffered from severe claustrophobia and couldn't see very well. So naturally, they put him on ships. And those ships aren't probably... this is more, yeah, not where you want to go. And yet he did. And then he took part as a chaplain in a couple of operations on the European side first, including what are called the torch landings, which part of the U.S. involvement into Africa, and then we worked our way into Italy prior to the Normandy invasion. And then he gets shipped off to the aircraft carrier of the USS Franklin. Now, when he arrived, this is in March of 1945. That's significant because we're moving toward the tail end of the war. Now, we had a lot of fighting in the Pacific theater against Japan ahead of us, but we were already pushing toward Japan by that point. That's important because the Japanese were desperately trying to stop the U.S. advance across the Pacific, and that meant wave after wave of plane dropping bomb after bomb, and that's where the moment that really changed everyone's lives on board the Franklin took place.
1: The ship would be attacked by Japanese forces on Father's Onomastico, the Feast of St. Joseph. Tell us what happened to the USS Franklin on March 19th, 1945.
0: Well, very famously, it was right after dawn, plane dropped two bombs onto the Franklin. One went through the flight deck, then exploded on the hangar deck, killing hundreds of sailors. The ship itself then, because of the size of that explosion, caused everyone to be tossed, and the ship itself then was in danger of listing. What needed to happen then, there were two things. One, as a chaplain, he recognized the enormity of the suffering that was happening on the deck, on the flight deck. Flames were everywhere. Sailors were dead. They were dying. But then there was the risk of fire. And what can happen there is that if the munitions went off, the entire aircraft carrier might have blown up. And certainly, as the explosions were taking place, even greater loss of life was at risk now. So he did two things. He immediately began running to provide care and last rites and anything else that was needed on the part of the sailors. But then he also began organizing crews in order to save the ship, quite literally. So you had the need to get shells moved out of turrets that were on fire, meaning you're carrying live ammunition, bombs, and shells through a flaming a maelstrom of fire in order to save everyone. So that's picture that in your mind. So one of the things that he did was to do like a chain gang of getting the munitions out of the turrets, knowing full well that because of the heat and everything else, some of them could have gone off. And, you know, you're familiar with the phrase, praise the Lord and pass the ammunition.
1: Yes.
0: This was literally what they were doing.
1: Have you read the Medal of Honor citation for Father Joseph O'Callaghan?
0: I have. And I can actually quote a little bit of the citation. It says, Lieutenant Commander O'Callaghan groped his way through smoke-filled corridors to the open flight deck and into the midst of violently exploding bombshells, rockets, and other armament, with the ship rocked by incessant explosions, with debris and fragments raining down and fires raging in ever-increasing fury. He ministered to the wounded and dying, comforting and encouraging men of all faiths. He organized and led firefighting crews into the blazing inferno on the flight deck. He directed the jettisoning of live ammunition and the flooding of the magazine. That's just one small part of this whole citation.
1: And he actually, he wrote a book about his experience on the Franklin, right? What did he have to say about it?
0: Well, it was, well, understated, as one would expect. He, I think, was much more focused on the heroism of the young men that he was caring for. And that was sort of my takeaway from this. Hmm. But what I love about his story is that at the end of all of this, he just went back to Holy Cross and became head of the mathematics department again.
1: It's such an incredible story of heroism. And I mean, obviously, other priests since Father O'Callaghan, other chaplains, have received the Medal of Honor. But how significant was it for him to be the first?
0: I think it was in an era in which we still had really severe anti-Catholicism. This recognition of heroism, that it cuts across all religions, which is certainly true. But to recognize here the work of a Catholic chaplain who did two things. He was a hero, a military hero, but he was also somebody who was so deeply concerned about the spiritual, eternal welfare of the young men that he was serving on board the Franklin and on board all the other ships, that the two really go beautifully together. And those who believe, those who are filled with faith, can accomplish the most amazing things. And that's what he did, and that's what chaplains have been doing for centuries.
1: I think a beautiful place to end the conversation. We've been talking to Dr. Matthew Bunsen with EWTN and the National Catholic Register. Also, find him at cdu.edu. Dr. Bunsen, thank you so much for joining us.
0: A joy to be with you. Let's keep our chaplains in our prayers.
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2: KP2 weather. Your Imperial Valley forecast. I'm meteorologist James Covington. Sunny skies, hot for Memorial Day. High around 101. Southwest winds 5 to 15. Skies will be clear tonight. Breezy, low around 66. Southwest winds gusting to 30. Breezy and hot, sunny for Tuesday. The high around 98. Not quite as warm for Wednesday. Mostly sunny with a high in the upper 80s. 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
6: The Sunrise Morning Show continues. Thank you for being with us on this Memorial Day. I'm Matt Swaim, joined now by Father David Endress, Academic Dean at Mount St. Mary's Seminary of the West and the Athenaeum of Ohio. He's also co-editor of Soldiers of the Cross, the authoritative text, The Heroism of Catholic Chaplains and Sisters in the American Civil War. Good morning, Father Endress.
7: Good morning.
6: Well, before we dig into a particular chaplain, Father James Sheeran, can you give us a sense of the scope of the involvement of Catholic priests and especially sisters in the American Civil War and their heroism on the battlefield?
7: You know, one of the things I think that's been overlooked by not just Catholic historians, but general historians of the Civil War is the fact that we had a huge number of Catholics involved in the war. So obviously in the everyday soldiers, people affected obviously on the home front. But in addition to that, we had about 40 or so Catholic chaplains, priest chaplains who were serving in the war, and then a huge number of Catholic sisters, over 600, that were serving as sister nurses. And if you look at the number of female nurses in total in the war, the Catholic sisters represent about 20%. So a huge number, of course, working alongside, in many cases, Protestant surgeons, and in some cases, non-Catholic folks that they're ministering to. And so this is seen by many historians who look at this as a really significant turning point for the Catholic Church in the United States, which had been seen as kind of insular and not necessarily well related to the Protestant majority. And so you have this amazing opportunity with many, many Protestant soldiers who are really in a difficult situation, wounded, dying, and then they're ministered to by Catholic sisters, and it completely changes all their preconceived ideas about Catholics.
6: Well, a story that I'm sure that most of our listeners are not aware of is that of Father James Sheeran, who was a chaplain during the Civil War. First of all, it's important to point out he was not born in the United States.
7: No, kind of an interesting story. If you think about somebody that ends up as a Confederate chaplain, he in some ways would be the least likely kind of person, because here he is, born in Ireland, comes by way of Canada to New York City as a young man. He ends up marrying, having three children, and then only then, as basically a teacher in Michigan, does he become acquainted with the Redemptorist priests and brothers and decides to join their community after his wife died. He spends most of his pre-war life in the North, and then as the war is beginning, he's actually assigned to a church in New Orleans, and it's there that I guess you could say he kind of took on his Southern sympathy for the war effort there. And you know, it could be even many of the chaplains actually would say that they were not so much attracted to one side or the other, but just knew that priests were needed at that particular moment.
6: Well, and if you read not only in the letters and diaries and accounts of the Civil War chaplains, but in all these wars, that a priest's duty is not to the souls of just the guys on his side, right? I mean, this is, when you are ordained, you're ordained to give the care of every soul that comes across your path.
7: Absolutely. Yeah, that's one of the things that not just Father Sheeran, but in the dozen or so priests that are detailed in Soldiers of the Cross, you get a real sense, number one, that they cared for everyone that was, like you said, was basically placed in their path. And so, you know, in the midst of, you know, battle and the aftermath of those battles, they would have been certainly indiscriminate in their care. And there's lots of evidence that they did what they could, of course, for Protestants and Catholics, Northerners and Southerners.
6: Well, let's talk about Father Sheeran in a more specific way. I mean, what campaigns was he a part of? What battles was he present for?
7: Well, yes, so he was basically attached to the 14th Louisiana and was in a variety of locations. One that comes to mind is Chancellorsville, for instance. He was closely associated with Stonewall Jackson, for instance. And so he was in a variety of places throughout a good chunk of the war, but certainly through the latter half, to be sure. So one of the funny, you know, kind of humorous anecdotes that's really not contained within his diary itself, but which has been attached to Sheeran, is actually a little altercation that he had with General Stonewall Jackson. And apparently Jackson was giving him a little bit of trouble for the fact that he was kind of asking for special treatment, I guess you would say. And I think part of that was needing to be able to have access to supplies for mass and to have access to different groups of troops and things like that. He expected to kind of be able to pass through boundaries and that kind of thing. And so when Jackson was saying, basically, you know, you're trouble, you're under me, not the other way around, Sheeran said, "As a priest of God, I outrank every officer in your command, and I even outrank you." So apparently Jackson just walked away. But you get a little bit of a sense of, you know, Sheeran's, I mean, he was a character, to be sure, and he had a really strong sense of his own mission, his own role, and like I said, that was to be attached, to, as you said, to this regiment, but also he served those beyond the regiment. It wasn't just the 14th Louisiana, but as they moved around, he would have experienced all the kinds of hardships that they did. So whether that was, you know, lack of food or lack of sleep or whatever it might have been, one of the details that's in the section on Sheeran, in one of the paragraphs, he talks about literally kind of almost falling off a horse a dozen times or more from exhaustion. You know, kind of you're over on the side, and then you kind of pick yourself back up and just fighting to stay awake. And so, you know, to think that he was, you know, with these regiments going throughout the South, these various battles, and trying to do what he could as a Catholic priest, certainly not the easiest role, but one that he felt very, very convicted to fulfill.
6: And having that sense of duty that sort of transcended, well, not only the authority of Stonewall Jackson, but transcended the chaos of the situation at hand, transcended the stakes of the battle at hand. I mean, and I'm reading through your book, and I'm seeing at one point he's even baptizing deserters. I mean, yeah. Deserters don't get sympathy from anybody.
7: No, it's interesting that now not just Father Sheeran, but a couple of the other guys that are detailed in this book, a couple of the other chaplains, had particular ministries to deserters who were then condemned to die, or similar kinds of things, or, you know, court martial and stuff like that. So you do get a real sense that the priests were involved in every aspect of the really the messiness of war, if you want to call it that. And so I think it's there's some tremendous stories here kind of within the overarching story that again have never been made known to anyone. So this Soldiers of the Cross manuscript basically sat in the University of Notre Dame archives for over 100 years without anyone really touching it.
6: You know, as you're reading through this stuff, you kind of wonder, you know, what do you leave in, what do you leave out? Because some of the little details along the way kind of paint more of a picture than the actual kind of, you know, battlefield movements and data. I mean, some of those little, you know, almost side comments kind of give you a picture of the scope of the reality of the Civil War. I mean, it's impossible for those of us living, you know, in the 21st century to think that this was war happening in people's backyards and neighborhoods.
7: Right. Yeah, that's one of the things that, you know, we, of course, have quite a bit of a distance from the war itself. But to think that this was the only really major, at least fratricidal conflict, you know, north versus south, that occurred in our land, and to think that the number of families that impacted, you have huge numbers of people that lose a husband, a father, and usually they don't even get a chance to actually have a burial or anything. You know, obviously these are mass graves on battlefields in many cases, and so just a huge impact on our country. And as we know, really, in some ways, it even reverberates to today. I mean, certainly it did in the era of Reconstruction, but then just what has been wrought by the war kind of continues.
6: Yeah, I'm looking to see, through your book, and you have several chaplains that you kind of, you know, look at in greater depth. But it's amazing to me how much information is available on each one. Father Sheeran alone, you've got, what, like 4 or 5 chapters?
7: Yeah, so it's a really significant. He and Father Jeremiah Tracy, who was a Union chaplain attached to General Rosecrans, the brother of our first auxiliary bishop here in Cincinnati. Those are the two, Father Sheeran in the south and Father Tracy in the north, that probably get the most play. And it really was a question for the author of Soldiers of the Cross, David Power Cunningham, really what he had access to. So he began to compile this work right after the war ended, and he actually asked for kind of testimonial letters from significant generals and from other high-ranking people about the role of Catholic priests and sister nurses in the war. And so he began compiling those even by the latter half of the 1860s, and was writing to all kinds of different religious communities for information, and he was not completely successful in getting a lot of high-quality responses. Some of the women religious communities basically wrote back and told him, more or less, you know, we didn't do this for notoriety or fame, and so we're not going to share what we did, kind of thing. And those that did share their stories, they only used abbreviations in many cases, so in terms of the name. So it might be just Sister M.P. did this, you know, had this experience. And so there was a real concern, I think, with, you know, that's not why we serve. That's not why we minister, you know, for any kind of notoriety or public acknowledgement. And so he did run into that situation. Now, with Father Sheeran, we were lucky because he had been given access to a diary of Father Sheeran's, a rather lengthy one that he wrote during the war. So that was actually published separately and subsequently. So we were able to kind of use that, at least for the few Sheeran chapters, as kind of a cross, you know, check, you know, to make sure that our information, you know, was correct. And if there was a question of a word or something like that, a lot of times we could see how it had been rendered in the original manuscript.
6: Well, it's fascinating. The book is called Soldiers of the Cross, the Authoritative Text, The Heroism of Catholic Chaplains and Sisters in the American Civil War. We've been talking with Father David Endres, one of the editors. Thank you so much for joining us and shedding a little light on this dark period of American history and an aspect of it that not a lot of us really know that much about. Thank you so much, Father. Have a happy Memorial Day, and we'll talk to you again soon.
7: Thanks, Matt. God bless.
1: It's a special Memorial Day edition of the Sunrise Morning Show. We'll be right back. It's 35 minutes past the hour.
2: KP2 weather. Your Imperial Valley forecast. I'm meteorologist James Covington. Sunny skies, hot for our Memorial Day. High around 101. Southwest winds 5 to 15. Skies will be clear tonight. Breezy, low around 66. Southwest winds gusting to 30. Breezy and hot, sunny for Tuesday. The high around 98. Not quite as warm for Wednesday. Mostly sunny with a high in the upper 80s. The weather was brought to you by JP2Radio.com.
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1: You're listening to a special Memorial Day edition of the Sunrise Morning Show, and I'm happy to welcome to the program now Joe Hamilton, Director of Mission Advancement for the Franciscan Friars Conventual. Joe, good morning.
9: Good morning, Anna.
1: So we're going to be talking about Conventual Franciscan Father Ignatius Maternowski. He was the only chaplain to be killed in action during the D-Day invasion of Normandy. Now, before we get to that story, though, Joe, let's talk about his life before the priesthood. Can you tell us about his childhood, and how did he come to discover his vocation as a Franciscan?
9: Father Ignatius went to a Franciscan parish and then went to a Franciscan high school, St. Francis in Apple Springs, New York, outside Buffalo. And I think it was through the tutelage of the Franciscans and formation from childhood, honestly, up through his early adulthood. And like many friars, found his vocation there.
1: So he eventually enters as a conventual Franciscan, is ordained as a priest. What was the focus of his ministry before he volunteered to be a military chaplain?
9: He had been in a parish right away and then was quickly identified as a great preacher. And so the Franciscans have always had one of their charisms is itinerant preaching. And so the conventual Franciscans long had a mission band, and they were based at our headquarters in Ellicott City, Maryland. So that's where he was when the war broke out, and he felt called to accompany our men going into the war. So he, at that point, volunteered for the Army and became a paratrooper with the 82nd Airborne.
1: Wow, the 82nd Airborne. So can you tell us a little bit about his ministry to them?
9: Well, I mean, to the extent that he was a military chaplain, he would have provided pastoral care. Certainly, they celebrated Mass on June 5th, the evening. You know, they jump on the wee hours of June 6th, 1944, and in the late hours of June 5th, they had their final Mass. And then when they land, helping the medics care for the wounded in whatever capacity he could.
1: So he grants general absolution to the soldiers that he was ministering to, celebrates that final Mass on June 5th, as you say. And then comes the D-Day invasion. Now, you mentioned he was helping the medics. What was his particular story on the battlefield on that longest day?
9: We don't exactly know some of the details, But we do know that one of the things that happened in D-Day on the what's called the bridgehead over inland, where the paratroopers dropped, is gliders were flown in, and because of the defenses there were in the fields, a lot of the gliders were harmed, and the glider, all the men were wounded or killed. So there were a great many casualties, greater casualties than we obviously wanted. And so he was caring for the wounded. And in the town where they were, they created an aid station in a local grocer, and it was filling up. And so Father Ignatius decided to, at great risk to himself, cross enemy lines, as it were, and go across the village to meet with his German counterpart and see if they could somehow combine aid stations because they were simply so many wounded. So that was one of the key parts of his story that we do know from witnesses, was that role he played in trying to broker some common care.
1: And so, as I said at the beginning of our conversation, he is the only military chaplain to be killed in action on that day, June 6th, 1944. How did he die?
9: Well, in that moment, when he goes to find his German counterpart, finds him, and actually brings back a German major who observed where they were keeping everyone, and they go back together. All of this is happening, and no one's being harmed. After he walks the German back, and then he himself is returning back to the aid station. He's shot in the back by a sniper from the other side somewhere. And that's how he dies. And he's left in the road for 3 days. They wouldn't let anyone, you know, as anyone tried to remove his body, they were, you know, fired upon. So it's not until reinforcements come and the village is definitively taken that the bodies can be removed from the roadway, including his.
1: And there is a memorial for Father Ignatius Modernowski in this particular village, correct?
9: That's correct.
1: So and, how do they remember him?
9: Extraordinarily fondly, in fact. The French in Normandy are extremely grateful for the role the Americans, the Canadians, and the British played in liberating France. And particularly there in those villages where the U.S. paratroopers landed, based in Sainte-Marie-Église, there's enormous gratitude. So there are many monuments to the various battles and individuals and key moments of heroism from the war. And Father Ignatius has one.
1: And of course, the conventual Franciscans, rightly so, Joe, honor the memory of Father Ignatius. How did he embody the spirit of St. Francis in his life and in his death?
9: I think what we remember him and the French remember him for that accompaniment that he embodied as a brother. I mean, a central component of the Franciscan charism is fraternitas, fraternity, being a brother to everyone. And whether it's a chaplain in a hospital, a parish priest, or a military chaplain jumping out of an airplane into a war, that accompaniment at all costs is very Franciscan. And I would add, very much like Francis himself, in the Fifth Crusade, famously crosses enemy lines to meet with the Sultan of Egypt, Malik al-Kamil, and comes back alive. You know, a week or two later, everyone thought they'd never see him again. And the similar sort of thing with Father Ignatius Modernowski. It seemed crazy to go across enemy lines, literally on the day of an invasion. And I think he took those same risks that Francis took and paid the highest price for it. But it's very Franciscan to have done that, I think.
1: Yeah, I think absolutely. To lay down his life in service of others. Just a beautiful story of Father Ignatius Modernowski. We've been talking about him with Joe Hamilton, who's the Director of Mission Advancement for the Franciscan Friars Conventual. Joe, thank you so much for joining us and for sharing his story with us this morning.
9: Thank you, Anna.
1: It's a special Memorial Day edition of the Sunrise Morning Show. We'll be right back.
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1: Listening to a special Memorial Day edition of the Sunrise Morning Show. I'm Anna Mitchell, joined now by Dr. Sean Brennan. He's author of The Priest Who Put Europe Back Together, The Life of Father Fabian Flynn. Dr. Brennan, good morning.
15: Good morning.
1: So this man, Father Fabian Flynn, has a remarkable story as a military chaplain in World War II and in the time after the war. But I want to start off getting a sense of his early life. He was born Philip Flynn in 1905. What eventually attracted him to the priesthood and the Passionist Order in particular?
15: Well, his parents were observant Catholics. In high school, he went to the Boston Latin School, which was on a Catholic school. And what it apparently came down to was that his local parish in Dorchester, a member of the Passionist Order came and gave a presentation after the service. And he was very impressed by that, and he contacted them and researched on his own the rules of the Passionist Order and their history, and he became interested in joining them. And initially they told him, well, we're glad you're interested, but the seminary year just started. You'll have to wait another year. So he waited another year, spent another year at the Boston Latin School in the early 20s, and then entered the Passionist Preparatory Academy in 1923 and was ordained finally in 1931.
1: And then how did he come to be a military chaplain?
15: Well, it's remarkable. I mean, in the late 30s, in 1938, he had been the associate editor of the Sign magazine, which was the Passionist news magazine, and he developed stomach cancer. Mm-hmm. And they had to remove between 2/5 to 3/5 of his stomach, and his order and everyone else sent him from New Jersey to back to Boston to St. Gabriel's, the Passionist Monastery there, and they just figured, well, since you'll probably be an invalid at least and pass away in a few years, you can pass away in your home in Boston. And then his health got a little better in 1941. He was able to travel to Canada and Mexico. But yeah, after the attack on Pearl Harbor and the German declaration of war in the United States, he immediately starts petitioning his superior, I want to enter into military service. Takes 9 months of petitioning, and they finally allow him to enter into the chaplain corps. And then he has to get permission from Cardinal Francis Spellman. And then the Army tells him, because of all your health issues, we see problems with your kidneys, your liver, your stomach. Oh, and you have a corneal tear in your right eye. You can be a chaplain, but you're going to probably be stateside. Hmm. And then he spends 5-6 months from late 42 to early 43 petitioning to join soldiers in active service in either Europe or the Pacific. And finally, in the summer of 1943, they send him to Algeria to be a chaplain of a hospital there, and then he gets sent to Tunisia to join the 26th Infantry Regiment, which is one of the three regiments that made up the 1st Infantry Division, or as it's better known, the Big Red One.
1: Wow. And, I mean, clearly he wanted this position, this ministry with soldiers in the war. I imagine he embraced that ministry once he was assigned to it.
15: He did. I mean, his writings reveal some of the difficulties about being a chaplain when in battle, burying the dead, performing last rites. He was part of two amphibious landings in Sicily in 43 and then Normandy in 44. But he did feel like he was engaged in an honorable Christian cause. And he was a committed anti-fascist. He was a committed anti-communist. And he thought that the church needs to not just say they're evil, but stand up to them and assist those fighting them as well.
1: Well, you mentioned the amphibious landing at Normandy. What was his role on June 6, 1944, D-Day?
15: Right. The 26th Infantry Regiment, where he was a chaplain in, was kept in reserve initially. Their landing craft gets close to the beaches by around 1 p.m. that day, and then they finally are allowed to land between 4:30 and 5 that day, and the beaches are just covered with dead soldiers. Even then, at Omaha Beach, there's still fighting going on late into the day. So he's with them as they're trying to push through, delivering last rites to a number of dying soldiers who are on the beach. And he wrote a memorable account of it in the Sign magazine a few months later. He, even as a chaplain, he was still occasionally writing articles for the Sign, letting readers know what was going on in Europe, what the passionist chaplains were doing, that type of thing.
1: Well, what was his viewpoint of D-Day? I mean, what did he have to write in that magazine post?
15: Well, he writes about how you could, when he got on the beaches, you could still hear the artillery shells exploding over you. The German units were still firing on them. He had to crawl on his stomach, avoiding shrapnel and bullets, conduct last rites of various soldiers. Now, Flynn had experienced that the year before in Sicily when Operation Husky was launched. He was awarded the Silver Star because he was, during the Battle of Bompietro, he was running around trying to provide spiritual aid to the soldiers where shells and bullets were flying all around him.
1: Well, of course, he obviously survived D-Day and continued on as a chaplain in the military as the war in Europe would drag on for a time after D-Day. Where did Father Flynn go after that?
15: Yeah, he's with the 26th Infantry Regiment after they finally break through the Normandy beachheads. He's with them. There were two big battles in the fall of 1944, the Battle of Aachen, and that was the first German city in the West to fall to the Allied Expeditionary Force. And then kind of its sequel, the Battle of the Hürtgen Forest, which was fought southeast of that city and along the Belgian-German border. And then he misses the Battle of the Bulge because his health issues flare up. So he's sent out of Europe back to Massachusetts to recover for a few months in a military hospital. And then he's sent back to Europe in the spring, but to this Army 16th Major Port at Le Havre in France. And then you're probably not surprised about this by now. He spends months petitioning his military superior, saying, I need to get back with the Blue Spaders, the 26th Infantry Regiment. They're my men. So finally, in June, after the war is over, he finally is transferred to rejoin them when they're conducting occupation duty in Bavaria.
1: He had an incredible assignment, didn't he, after the victory in Europe?
15: That's right. The 26th Infantry Regiment, since they were assigned occupation duty in Bavaria, and so it was decided in late 45 to have the International Military Tribunal in Nuremberg, which is the second biggest city in Bavaria after Munich. The Blue Spaders, as they were known, were assigned to that city. They were assigned to be the guards at the Nuremberg trials. And Flynn is one of their chaplains. He was appointed to be the official chaplain of the military tribunal. And which meant a number of things. It meant he was providing spiritual work for the guards there, but it meant that he, along with two other chaplains, one Lutheran one, and then eventually another Catholic one, the Lutheran one was Ralph Garricke, the other Catholic one was Sixtus O'Connor, he also served as confessor to some of the Nazi war criminals on trial.
1: Wow. I mean, it's just, you know what really is incredible to me in this story of him as he's you know, providing ministry during these Nuremberg trials, particularly to Nazi war criminals. You said he was staunch anti-fascist, staunch anti-communist, and yet as a Catholic priest believes that no one is beyond the mercy of God.
15: Yes, he did believe that. So he had a fervent belief that the end of the war, out of all this destruction, could bring about a reawakening of Christian Europe, and that American Catholic soldiers, in particular, could lead by example at the end of the war and during the occupation. And he privately, in some of his correspondence, said, and some soldiers are more successful at that than others, but it was a noble effort regardless.
1: Now, I mean, if all of that weren't enough for one man to do in one lifetime, can you just give us a general overview of all that he would do after Nuremberg in his ministry as it continued?
15: Well, again, he had a connection with Cardinal Spellman since 42, Spellman had conducted a mass in Belgium at the end of the Battle of Aachen that Flynn helped Kahn celebrate, and Spellman recommended him to a man named Edward Swanstrom, who was the leader of what was then called War Relief Services, becomes Catholic Relief Services in 54. And so Flynn, at the end of his military career in 46, is appointed to be one of the directors in Europe of Catholic Relief Services. So from 46 to 48, he's in the French zone of Germany. Then for a few months in 48 in Hungary, when it was in the last stages of being overrun by a Stalinist dictatorship. Then about a year in the American zone of Germany from 48 to 49, and then 49 to 62 in Austria.
1: Just a remarkable life that Father Fabian Flynn lived. We've been talking to Dr. Sean Brennan. His book is called The Priest Who Put Europe Back Together, The Life of Father Fabian Flynn from CUA Press. Dr. Brennan, thank you so much for sharing it with us this morning.
15: Well, thank you so much for having me.
1: That'll do it for this special Memorial Day edition of the Sunrise Morning Show. Thank you for listening. Thanks to all the soldiers listening and to all the families of those who have fallen in service to our country. Thank you for your sacrifice as well. Eternal rest grant unto them, O Lord, and let perpetual light shine upon them. May their souls and the souls of all the faithful departed, through the mercy of God, rest in peace. Amen. Have a blessed Memorial Day. For Matt Swaim and Paul Ackman, I'm Anna Mitchell. May God bless you and keep you, and grant you his peace.
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22: Your Imperial Valley forecast. I'm meteorologist James Covington. Sunny skies, hot for our Memorial Day, high around 101. Southwest winds 5 to 15. Skies will be clear tonight, breezy, low around 66. Southwest winds gusting to 30. Breezy and hot, sunny for Tuesday, the high around 98. Not quite as warm for Wednesday, mostly sunny with a high in the upper 80s. The weather was brought to you by JP2Radio.com.
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7: EWTN Radio, in partnership with Ave Maria Radio, presents Christ is the Answer with Father John Ricardo. Father Ricardo is a priest and parish pastor in the Archdiocese of Detroit. He also serves as a consultant to the Archdiocesan Department of Evangelism, Catechesis, and Schools. Father Ricardo completed his graduate studies at Sacred Heart Major Seminary in Detroit and the Gregorian University in Rome. He was ordained in 1996. This episode is entitled, Year of Faith Number 5, Why So Many Religions? Today's show is program number 773. And now here's Father John Ricardo. We hope you enjoy.
21: Let's pray. In the name of the Father, and of the Son, and of the Holy Spirit. Amen. Heavenly Father, we continue to thank you for the gift that is the year of faith, for this opportunity which your Spirit has inspired our Holy Father to call for the whole church throughout the world, an opportunity to dive deeply into what it is that you've revealed to us through the prophets and especially through your Son, through the ongoing inspiration of the Spirit in the church. Lord, we pray for a docile mind, a teachable mind, for a mind that longs for truth, for a heart that is on fire with love, perhaps especially tonight for those who are different than us. Help us to see with your eyes and to think with your mind and to love with the heart of your Son. Help us to do all we can not to imitate the culture around us, but instead to truly ask for Our Lady's intercession so that we might ponder the mysteries that we're about to celebrate, so as to arrive with greater eagerness at the creche, with greater sense of wonder at what it is that you have done for us in your Son, and perhaps above all, a greater hope. So we ask your blessing on our time tonight. May it all be for your glory. This we ask in Jesus' name.
26: Amen.
21: In the name of the Father, the Son, and the Holy Spirit. So tonight we're looking at Nostra Aetate. I think you mostly know that church documents are typically titled from the first couple words in Latin, so that's our age. So let me just say a quick word on the handouts, and then I want to talk about my desire for tonight. So I have given you a copy of Nostra Aetate, in case you didn't bring Vatican II with you. It's all of 5 paragraphs. We could almost just read it through and still have 50 minutes to go, but I've given you that. I've given you a significant chunk of the catechism dealing with this topic of who belongs to the church, and especially the relationship between Christians and non-Christians, which is more or less a summary of Nostra Aetate, but there's a couple of paragraphs that I want to highlight in particular. So that's paragraphs 836 to 856. Then I gave you, some of you might remember, this came out a set of years ago now. It caused a big stir. All it is a restatement of not just Nostra Aetate, but a couple of other documents from Vatican II. The Latin title is Dominus Jesus, or the Lord Jesus. It was a document that came from the Congregation for the Doctrine of the Faith in 2000, when John Paul was Pope and Pope Benedict was Joseph Ratzinger and the head of the Congregation for the Doctrine of the Faith, which promulgated this under the direction of Pope John Paul II. I'm not going to get into that tonight, but it's a document very worth reading. It's only 22 pages, including footnotes. It's a little dense for tonight, but it's very significant, and especially since the theme of the Year of Faith is to really dive deeply into that. I can't encourage that enough. Again, I remind, especially people in RCIA, I think one of the tasks that we have as priests is to put in front of folks good material, which can be both chewy, as some of our friends like to say, and accessible all at the same time. Two last things. One is the photocopy starts on the right page with Why So Many Religions. This is a brief excerpt from an elongated interview that Pope John Paul II had, which was put together in a book called Crossing the Threshold of Hope. It's kind of a commentary on Nostra Aetate is what it is, an informal commentary. And then lastly is a really incredible address given by Pope John Paul II to young Muslim students in Casablanca in 1985, which he repeatedly stated was one of his most enjoyable encounters ever. So I want to use that at the very end, perhaps as an example of how we can do what it is that the Council's encouraging of us. So those are the handouts. My hope for tonight is just to kind of quickly run through the highlights of Nostra Aetate, since it's so short. That's pretty easy to do. Then I want to summarize a couple of things in particular that I think are of note to make sure that we hold on to. Then I want to look at some insights from John Paul from this interview, Crossing the Threshold of Hope. Offer a couple of final summary thoughts. Peter Kraft, who I often refer to, always says in all of his talks, and then we get to the questions, and that's really the best part. So hopefully we'll have plenty of time for questions. I'll answer you now. If the question is, are they going to heaven or hell? I don't know. So you can save that one. All right? Let's dive in. So Nostra Aetate. The motivation for the document in the first paragraph just reminds us that, and this is 1965, keep in mind. So how much more now? But the motivation really is that the world's becoming smaller. We're knowing each other in a way that we never knew each other before. We're more transient. There's more interaction of people of different cultures and of different religions. We would say now that we're truly a global people. We know what's going on in another part of the world almost instantly, in some cases before they do. This is all motivated by that awareness. And at the very end of that first paragraph, the church says, she reflects at the outset on what men have in common and what tends to promote fellowship among them. Note right away, that's the theme of this document. The theme of the document is extraordinarily inclusive. We'll say something about the dangers of that as we go on, but it's very much establishing a positive tone, and a positive tone based on two things in particular. One, all people have a common origin and destiny. Whether they know it or not is irrelevant, but all people come from God and are made for God. So we're all made in the image and likeness of God, and we're all destined to partake of his life. There isn't a single person living now or who ever lived that God didn't make for fellowship with himself, to share in his own nature, to partake of the divine nature. That's the reason for all human existence. Whether that happens or not is another issue, but that's the reason, okay? So the origin is that we've all come from him, and we're all headed towards him. The way St. Augustine put it so many hundreds of years ago now is, you have made us for yourself, Lord. And the Latin makes clear there that we're constructed in such a way so that we are, when he says made us for, we're inclined towards, we're oriented towards. There's a drive within us, a desire within us, a longing within us for him, for every human person, which is often misguided for some people. It's reduced in some folks just to a quest for happiness. But if I'm seeking happiness, who I'm really seeking is I'm seeking God, who is the truly happy one. So that's the tone. And then in the following paragraph, so I'll do these like 1A, 1B, 1C. So 1C quickly establishes why it is that people look to religion. And the council reminds us that people have always looked to different religions for what it calls the unsolved riddles of human existence. And the questions that you and I ask today are the questions that people of every single age have asked. Someone was just asking me whether I talked to their son who has significant questions now because issues like the nature of evil and suffering and injustice have caused problems. Well, welcome to the human race. And we've always been perplexed by that. So questions like, what is man, the human person? Huh? What is the meaning and purpose of life? What is upright behavior? What is sinful? Where does suffering originate? What end does it serve? How can genuine happiness be found? What happens at death, if anything? What's judgment? What reward follows death? And finally, what is the ultimate mystery beyond human explanation, which embraces our entire existence, from which we take our origin and towards which we end? These are the questions which the Council reminds us that people have looked to religion to try to help answer. And down through the ages, a quick survey of kind of religious history would show that people have acknowledged everything from some sort of presence to a supreme being to even a father, capital F. And this awareness of this being, we might stress now, necessarily leads to a new way of life. It means a change in how I act. It means a change in how I go about my daily existence. It means I don't live as a practical atheist. Everything's now in

of a more generic reference to quote-unquote other religions and their attempt to answer by laying out doctrine, moral precepts, and sacred rites these questions. Okay, so let's just keep building on what we've said. So very positive tone. The world's coming closer together. We're interacting with people in a way we never have. We all share a common humanity. We were thought of in the mind of God, loved into existence by the will of God, destined for eternity to share in his own life, every single person. And then, perhaps strikingly so, in paragraph, this would be 2b, comes this line. The Catholic Church rejects nothing of what is true and holy in these religions. This is why it's so important to know what the Church says. Because many of those who belong to the Church might not know that, think that, or practice it. As someone put once, I forget who says it, the line is, wherever you find truth, wherever you find truth, it can only come from God, because God is the one, the good, the true, and the beautiful. And the Church does not say there is nothing good, nothing true, and nothing holy in religions which are not Christian. That's very important. The Church rejects nothing. I think oftentimes, anybody been to Sicily? Sicily has the best Greek ruins in the world. They're not in Greece, they're in Sicily. And there's one town in particular, I think it's Agrigento. It's in the middle of the island. And Agrigento has temples from the time of Jeremiah. Jeremiah is 6th century BC. These are old temples. They're still standing. Does anybody know why they're still standing? Yeah. The Church understood that this was a place of worship. It exercised it, and then it consecrated it for God. It didn't level it. It didn't say, we have to destroy this. It said, no, this once served a noble purpose for people who were groping for God. It recognized what was good and true there. It understood that these were what the Church has often called seeds of the faith, or seeds of the truth. And then it consecrated it to God. That's a vastly different approach than coming in and leveling everything that isn't Christian. That's the Catholic response. That's really important. So the Church rejects nothing of what is true and holy. Goes on to say, she has a high regard for the manner of life and the conduct, the precepts and the doctrines, which, although differing in many ways from her own teaching, nevertheless often reflect a ray of that truth which enlightens all men. So again, a very positive statement that you will find goodness, truth, amongst non-Christian religions. And the Church is imploring us, her sons and daughters, to think that way. And yet, it goes on to say right away, she proclaims and is in duty bound to proclaim without fail Christ, who is the way, the truth, and the life. And then it quotes, actually it doesn't quote here, you might see those ID 916 flyers in different places. That's 1 Corinthians 9:16, where St. Paul says, you know, woe to me if I do not preach the gospel. So we are compelled by the Lord to proclaim the gospel because Jesus is the way, the truth, and the life. So the Church is encouraging and urging us to enter into, with great prudence and charity, both discussions and then collaboration with members of other religions. At one and the same time, acknowledging what's good and true, and yet witnessing to our own faith and way of life. See all these paradoxes, or tensions rather? That's why this is so challenging. Acknowledging, preserving, and encouraging the moral and spiritual truths found among non-Christians. Now some might say that that's overly positive. That's for another matter. But that's the teaching as it's laid down in the council on our interaction. So it begins with humanity as a whole, what all religions have looked for, highlights Buddhism, Hinduism, acknowledgement that we reject nothing of what's true and holy, and then it goes on to talk in a more concerted way about two religions in particular, the two great monotheistic religions, which would be Islam and Judaism. So with regards to Islam, the council talks about having a high regard for Muslims, and then the reasons why. They worship God, who is one, so that monotheistic recognition, living and subsistent, merciful and almighty, the creator of heaven and earth, who has also spoken to men. So in distinction to, say, Hinduism and Buddhism,
Here we talk about

0: a God who has revealed himself through prophets. That's one of the things which immediately distinguishes Islam. They strive to submit themselves without reserve to the hidden decrees of God, just as Abraham submitted himself to God's plan, to whose faith Muslims eagerly link their own. So Islam traces its origin to Abraham, or recognizes Abraham as the father, even as Jews and as Christians do. Then highlights the fact that though they don't acknowledge Jesus as the Christ, they do venerate him as a prophet, and perhaps some of you know this, maybe most of you know this. They also honor Mary as the ever-virgin mother of Jesus. It's always been kind of an odd thing. I mean, they acknowledge Mary virginally conceives Jesus, and yet Jesus is the penultimate prophet. They don't think Muhammad is conceived by a virgin. Jesus is. Just off the top of my head, I think that alone would kind of be enough to make you ask some questions, but never mind. So just note that they acknowledge and reverence Our Lady, or honor her in a particular way. They await a day of judgment and the reward of God following the resurrection from the dead. And then it highlights three things that Muslims do, which John Paul is going to especially call attention to: their practice of prayer, alms, and fasting. Regardless of all that's happened over the last, perhaps especially 15 years or so, especially since 9/11, the last 15, 20 years, there's something which should be really striking for all of us, I would suggest, with regards to how much a spiritual sense imbues a devout Muslim's life versus how little it seems to imbue so many Christians' lives. A Muslim will think nothing at the hour of prayer from dropping to the floor and facing Mecca. How many of us are embarrassed to make the sign of the cross before a meal? We may say whatever we say, often out of ignorance with regards to the Muslim practice at Ramadan of fasting and whatnot, but it's an incredibly intense experience and expression of their faith. And Pope John Paul II, again, is going to have some comments to say about that. Then there's a really, perhaps far too quick note of the fact that many quarrels and dissensions over the centuries have arisen between Christians and Muslims. No kidding. And the Sacred Council pleads with all to forget the past and urges that a sincere effort be made to achieve mutual understanding for the benefit of all men. Let them together preserve and promote peace, liberty, social justice, and moral values. I'm thinking immediately of the conference in Cairo, the UN conference in Cairo, where the only people who came together to speak against abortion were Muslims and Christians. Instances like that. There's been, thanks be to God, some pretty remarkable instances of collaboration, even though we tend to highlight the conflicts that we see and certainly need to pay attention to them. Then after dealing with Islam, the church in Nostra Aetate ends with the relationship between our Jewish brothers and sisters. And this is something like a crescendo that's been building and now reaches its peak, sounding the depths of the mystery, which is the church. That's an unusual way to begin a paragraph, huh? Sounding the depths of the mystery, which is the church, this sacred council remembers the spiritual ties which link the people of the new covenant to the stock of Abraham. So there's in a special note of what it is that we share together with our Jewish brothers and sisters, the link between the new covenant and Abraham, the church's own roots in the patriarchs and in Moses and in the prophets, the fact that there is but one call which God has uttered, the fact that the church has received the Old Testament from the Jewish people, the way St. Paul puts it in Romans 11, that the church is the wild branch which has been grafted onto the olive tree, which is the Jewish people. The rich patrimony that belongs to the Jews, to the Israelites belongs the sonship, the glory, the covenants, the giving of the law, the worship, the promises. To them belong the patriarchs, and of their race, according to the flesh, is the Christ. That's St. Paul in Romans 9, verses 4 and 5. The apostles were Jewish, and many of the early disciples. And then it goes on to issue a corrective of an understanding which was prevalent and a sense which was often taught by various people within the church at various levels. Could be a DRE, could be a nun, could be a particular priest, which has to do with, though Jerusalem did not accept the Lord, the Jewish people remain to this day very close to God, and he never revokes his covenant. They are not to be thought accursed. And the church awaits the day in a way known only to God, when we will all be reunited. So the Jews are not to be blamed indiscriminately for Jesus' death. They are, again, not rejected. They are not accursed. And don't teach this, is what's encouraged there, or stressed, exhorted. The church reproves all persecution in a reminder that Jesus willingly went to the cross. That's not something that happened to him. That's something that he willingly embraced for the sake of all people so that all could be saved, as opposed to something which was done to him. And then lastly, in paragraph 5, the council reminds us that it is impossible to pray to God as Father if I don't recognize all as my brothers and sisters. And reminds us of 1 John chapter 4, verse 8, he who does not love does not know God. So thus a rejection of any and all discrimination that's based on religion. Now we might think, well, that's pretty basic and pretty obvious, and yet I know my own experience personally, I know my experience as a confessor, I know how easily many of us, if we do some serious reflection, will quickly identify no fair amount of prejudice. And what the church is asking us to do is to bring that into the light and to acknowledge that on a subjective level, with regards to the dignity of persons, that cannot exist. That's one of the distinctions we want to try to stress as we just kind of summarize again. Forgive me if I'm going to keep repeating some things, but just to summarize this document. Because again, my experience in talking to people is they don't really know what it is that the church has said and teaches with regards to this issue. So a unity of origin and destiny, and therefore the dignity and respect demanded of all persons. So on a subjective level, there is no distinction. I come from God, and I'm destined for him. And I would say the same to any person who's ever in front of my face. With regards to religions, there's a recognition and an acceptance that there can be and is good and truth found in them, and yet there is a danger of relativism, and though that word doesn't creep in Nostra Aetate, in subsequent decades, especially from Pope Benedict and John Paul, that's clearly something that we want to be aware of. Relativism is, well, then there's really no difference between any of the religions, right? And that the church would vehemently reject. And Dominus Iesus, the document that I kind of offer for you to read at your leisure, goes at depth into these two points. What we have to maintain and hold on to and be able to articulate is the absolute uniqueness of Jesus. He is the one Savior of the human race, and the absolute uniqueness of his bride, which is the church, which is not an institution, it's his body, which he willed. And he means to be like a sacrament in the world. It is an instrument and a means of bringing about the unity between the human race with God and with each other. So there is a divine origin to the church, despite all the many flaws which are there because of our sinfulness. So a common dignity of all persons, a recognition that there's truth and goodness in other religions, and yet a huge caution not to think that this means it's all just the same thing. We'll look at that, especially when we look at some of the Holy Father's comments with regards to Buddhism and Islam. So building on that again, just keeping the point in mind, an exhortation to us, regardless of the fact that we find truth in other places, to proclaim Jesus. Why? If in fact there's goodness and truth and means of holiness found in non-Christian religions, why don't I just let them go? Why would I run the risk of upsetting everything and proclaiming Christ? Because I'm made to know him. That's why. Remember what Jesus says in John chapter 17 with regards to eternal life? What is eternal life? Does anybody know? And this, Jesus says, is eternal life. Fill in the blank. Yeah, to know you, God, and Jesus Christ, whom you have sent. So every one of us is made, I don't care if you're in Angola or in Saskatchewan or in Plymouth, every one of us is made to have access to the Father through the Son by the power of his Spirit. So we proclaim the Lord, even though we recognize truth that's found in other places, imperfect though it might be, or incomplete as it might be, because that is what everybody's made for. So I should proclaim him out of a love for them. That's key. It's my love for my brother and sister, which moves me to share the gospel, to tell them what he has done for me, which is only possible if I'm aware of the fact that he's done something for me. I'm not proclaiming a system. I'm not proclaiming another response to the world's problems. I am proclaiming a relationship that I have with the God who has become man and done what he has done for me and for all of us in Jesus. Is that clear? It's not so I can get a notch on my belt. It's not so I can be right. The only motive that should move us to evangelize is charity. It should be our fervent desire, convinced of the fact that it's only in the light of Christ that the mystery of the human person becomes clear. Only he can reveal to me not only definitively who God is, but definitively who I am and what I'm made for. That's why we proclaim the gospel. But if I don't know the Lord, and he hasn't brought me into a deeper relationship with the Father by the power of his Spirit, and I'm not living a transformed life because he's regularly teaching me as his disciple how to live an authentic human life, if I don't know that, I got nothing to say. I'm just going to get into an argument with somebody, which will not be evangelization. Unfortunately, it's the latter that we often do. So the prerequisite to evangelize, which is the reason why the church exists, the church exists for the sake of mission. This parish exists for the sake of mission. You don't belong here. Whatever parish you go to exists for the sake of mission. It exists to be sent by him who was sent by his Father to tell others what he's done for us. That's why we exist. It's not to get more butts in the seats so we can get more money so we can build things. It's to bring people into communion with God and into deeper communion with each other. That's why we exist. And if I don't know that, if that's not my burning desire, then perhaps in Advent, that might be a great thing to ask God to do. Lord, help me to understand why you're lying there in a manger. Help me to glimpse, like I've never glimpsed before, the love that you have for me, and fill me with it. That was St. Francis's prayer, actually, in front of the manger. Francis, you know, is the first one who really promoted the devotion to the creche. And Francis's prayer, shortly before he received the stigmata, the wounds of Jesus in his hands and in his side, was, I want to know, Lord, the love that moved you to become man to save men. That was his cry. May it be ours. Because if we have the same love, then it will be out of love that we seek to share the gospel with other people. And it will mean that as we do that, we will do it with incredible respect. And it won't be grounded in anything, perhaps, other than telling them our experience. And then as they ask more questions, then we can say more and more things. But it starts with our experience, which again, if I don't have, I have nothing to share. So the church exists for the sake of evangelization. Okay, let me just call attention to two paragraphs quickly in the Catechism, and then I want to look at some of the comments that the Pope makes in Crossing the Threshold of Hope. So 836 in the Catechism, very brief. This is kind of a summary of all that we've said. It's not coming from Nostra Aetate. It's coming from Lumen Gentium, one of the four main documents of Vatican II. It says, all men are called to this Catholic unity of the people of God, and to it, in different ways, belong or are ordered the Catholic faithful, others who believe in Christ, and finally, all mankind, called by God's grace to salvation. So that's the summary of all that we just said. That's the common origin and destiny all put together. Then I want to just highlight paragraph 837 because this is the paragraph which dismantles smugness. Smugness that we might think as we sit here and go, boy, it's great to be Catholic. And it is. Don't get me wrong. At least it should be. Fully incorporated into the society of the church are those who fully incorporated. Now we're talking about Catholics. Possessing the Spirit of Christ, accept all the means of salvation given to the Church, together with her entire organization, and who, by the bonds constituted by the profession of faith, the sacraments, ecclesiastical government, and communion, are joined in the visible structure of the Church of Christ, who rules her through the Supreme Pontiff and the bishops. And then here comes the dismantling. Even though incorporated into the Church, one who does not, however, persevere in charity is not saved. You know, Father Stephen, I did this little video about, you know, we're going to talk about who goes to hell, who doesn't. Well, note that what the church is saying, if you want to know who's going to hell, it starts by saying, well, look at those who, though belonging to the church, us, baptized, show up at Mass, recite the words, but don't love, can't be saved. God's not taking attendance. the expectation on us who have access to the fullness of the means of salvation is that we, like no one else, simply by virtue of the fact that we have access to more, should be holier. And we're not. I'm not. Scandal starts with me. Then it quickly goes to you. Okay? We're all just scandals. We all cause people to stumble. And the church acknowledges that all too readily. And if we have any self-awareness, we will too. You know, we often point fingers at the church. And when we say the church, we don't, of course, mean us, the body of Christ. We mean us, the bishops or the priests or the clergy scandals. And yet, I've heard countless stories of adultery and abortion and whatnot, and I'm not scandalized. I'm still here. We need new eyes. Got to recognize our common unity on this. Let me just turn to Pope John Paul II here. I'm crossing the threshold of hope, and then we'll take some time for some Q&A. How many people have crossing the threshold of hope? I just pulled it back out again a couple of weeks ago, and I love Pope Benedict to no end. I miss John Paul so much. And as I was reading again his comments on various matters, it just reminded me how much I miss him and what a love I have for him. This is a great, great book to read and to dive through. There's something similar with Pope Benedict. There's two. One is called Salt of the Earth, I think. And then there's another one, which I forget the title of. So there's two different books of questions and whatnot posed to him by an author and his comments on different matters that are going on in the world. So in these pages that I've given you, he addresses four things. First, why so many religions? Buddha, Muhammad, and Judaism, four things. And this is sort of an informal commentary on Nostra Aetate. Nostra Aetate was five paragraphs. This is a number of pages. And I find it very helpful, especially in this first little question, why so many religions? He has a very positive tone, and he's highlighting what it is that we all hold together in common. And he points particular attention to the prayer gatherings that he called for in Assisi. We got an awful lot of flack for this, where he invited leaders of various religions from around the world to come together and to pray for peace. He mentions that. This is the bottom of page 81, the historic meeting at Assisi where we found ourselves gathered together praying for peace. Thus, instead of marveling at the fact that Providence allows such a great variety of religions, which was the question posed to him, why are there so many religions, we should be amazed at the number of common elements found within them. So that's his point. It's a very positive point. And then comes the question of Buddhism and of Buddhism's understanding of salvation. And I think this is particularly helpful because whether it's relativism or we might call it syncretism, which is this merging of various religions, even to this day, it was perhaps even stronger in the 70s and 80s and 90s, but even today, there's a common longing or searching out amongst Eastern religions by Christians to learn how to pray. And there's some real danger in that, as the Pope's going to say. He says at the top of page 85, from a certain point of view, like Christianity, Buddhism is a religion of salvation. All religions are trying to look at what's wrong with the world and what's the solution. And Buddhism is proposing a solution. What's wrong with the world is suffering. The solution is to run from the world. That's not a Christian response. So he talks about there's a vastly different diagnosis of the problem. And at root, this is the middle of page 85, is the conviction that the world is bad, that it's the source of evil and of suffering for man. And to liberate oneself from this evil, one must free oneself from this world, necessitating a break with the ties that join us to external reality, ties existing in our human nature, in our psyche, and in our bodies. The more we are liberated from these ties, the more we become indifferent to what is in the world, and the more we are freed from suffering, from the evil that has its source in the world. Now, for example, if you're trained in kind of a Jesuit spirituality, the word indifferent is pretty familiar. But Christian indifferentism is merry. Indifferent doesn't mean I don't care, doesn't mean I'm going to detach myself entirely from something. It means I'm going to attach myself entirely to someone and let him do whatever he wants in me. So he asks the question, do we draw near to God in this way? He's posing this to Buddhists. Is this a way of drawing near to God? And he says, this is not mentioned in the enlightenment conveyed by Buddha. Buddhism is in large measure an atheistic system. Now, what happens in these conversations is the conversation quickly becomes something like, well, what are you saying about me if I'm a Buddhist? To which the answer is, nothing. I'm not talking about you. I'm talking about Buddhism. I'm talking about Buddhism's understanding of the world and of salvation. Our arguments often happen because we're trying to talk about something on an objective dimension, and it's quickly experienced, for obvious reasons, on a subjective level, and then we get nowhere. Okay? We do not free ourselves, he goes on to say, from evil through the good which comes from God. We liberate ourselves only through detachment from the world which is bad. The fullness of such a detachment is not union with God, but what is called nirvana, a state of perfect indifference with regard to the world. To save oneself means, above all, to free oneself from evil by becoming indifferent to the world, which is the source of all evil. This is the culmination of the spiritual process. That is not a Christian understanding of salvation, nor of the world, nor of what it is that we should be striving for. And then he talks about how, I'll let you read this on your own, but he talks about how many people would try to see similarities, and there are some, to be sure, between some of the great Christian mystics. St. John of the Cross would be one. He talks about detachment and Eastern spirituality, which has, on many occasions, led people to begin to dabble with Eastern spirituality and Buddhism, those kinds of things. So he talks about this. He's talking about John of the Cross here on the top of 87. He says, but this doctor of the church does not merely propose detachment from the world. He proposes detachment from the world in order to unite oneself to that which is outside of the world. And by this, I do not mean nirvana, but a personal God. Union with him comes about not only through purification, but through love. I'll let you read the rest of that on your own with regards to Buddhism. It's a helpful caution, I think, for some folks. Then he goes on to talk about Muhammad. And again, there's a very positive beginning, this commonality that we have with Islam, the fact that it's monotheistic. Quotes again, Nostra Aetate, recounts an experience that he had when he was a young man in Florence, of a real dialogue that he had with a gentleman as he was looking at some Christian frescoes. And then on page 92, he says this, whoever knows the Old and New Testaments and then reads the Quran, how many people have ever read the Quran? Only a few. Clearly sees the process by which it completely reduces divine revelation. It is impossible not to note the movement away from what God said about himself, first in the Old Testament through the prophets and then finally in the New Testament through his Son. In Islam, all the richness of God's self-revelation, which constitutes the heritage of the Old and New Testaments, has definitely been set aside. Some of the most beautiful names in the human language are given to the God of the Quran, but he is ultimately a God outside of the world, a God who is only majesty, never Emmanuel, never God with us. And then a striking line, Islam is not a religion of redemption. There is no room for the cross and the resurrection. Jesus is mentioned, but only as a prophet who prepares for the last prophet, Muhammad. Then see what he's doing here. He's putting into practice exactly what it is that the council talks about. We're acknowledging that which is good. We're being able to be critical about the things which we would find to be imperfect. And then he's going to go back to acknowledging something really good. He's going to hold up devout Muslims as an inspiration for us who are members of the church. The religiosity of Muslims deserves respect. It is impossible not to admire, for example, their fidelity to prayer. The image of believers in Allah who, without caring about time or place, fall to their knees and immerse themselves in prayer remains a model for all those who invoke the true God, in particular for those Christians who, having deserted their magnificent cathedrals, pray only a little or not at all. And then lastly comes his discussion of Judaism. And if you know much about John Paul, then you know his experience, especially growing up in the town that he grew up in, Poland, which was very densely populated by Jewish brothers and sisters, really marked his whole life. One of his best friends his whole life long was a man named Jerzy Kluger, a really good Jewish man who repeatedly was invited to the Vatican long after John Paul had become Pope, and a friendship that really marked profoundly his life. From a very young age, John Paul II had a tremendous love and respect and admiration for the Jewish people. So I'll let you read that. He remarks on them being our older brothers or our older brothers and sisters in the faith. So, again, to quickly summarize and then to go to John Paul's statement to the kids in Morocco. Respect for all people. Discernment regarding all religions. I don't need to discern people. I don't need to discern. I wonder if you're worthy of respect. That answer is already there for me. But with regards to thoughts, ideas, beliefs, those are the things we sift through and discern. So we want to be discerning with regarding religions, acknowledging and honoring what is true, yet being careful of relativism and this idea that there's no real difference between Christianity or any other religion. There are God-fearing Buddhists, Hindus, Muslims, and Jews, and there are potentially Catholics who will go to hell if they don't persevere in charity. That's what the Catechism reminds us, huh? The command of Jesus is to proclaim the gospel. The church is constantly imploring us to enter into dialogue, and if we are to enter into dialogue, the most important thing is we know our faith. Dialogue just comes from two Greek words, through the word, dialogos. So to dialogue doesn't mean to just sit around and talk about a bunch of ideas and, I guess nothing really matters. It's to try to arrive at truth by proposing ideas. We do nobody any good if we don't know what we're talking about. So in order to come to the table, we need to be able to come to the table with first a relationship with God and then with an ability to articulate that to others. Now lastly, just as a means of showing this in practice, let me just point us to paragraph number 10 in this speech which Pope John Paul II gave in 1985. So again, this is to Muslim students. And he ends by saying this: man is a spiritual being. We believers know that we do not live in a closed world. We believe in God. We are worshippers of God. We are seekers of God. And then note how he just models everything we've been talking about. The Catholic Church regards with respect and recognizes the quality of your religious progress, the richness of your spiritual tradition. We Christians also are proud of our own religious tradition. I believe that we Christians and Muslims must recognize with joy the religious values that we have in common and give thanks to God for them. Both of us believe in one God, the only God, who is all justice and all mercy. We believe in the importance of prayer, of fasting, of almsgiving, of repentance, and of pardon. We believe that God will be a merciful judge to us at the end of time, and we hope that after the resurrection, he will be satisfied with us, and we know that we will be satisfied with him. That's the positive part. Now here's the straightforward recognition of the fact that there's some real differences. Loyalty demands also that we should recognize and respect our differences. Obviously, the most fundamental is the view that we hold on the person and work of Jesus of Nazareth. You know that for the Christians, this Jesus causes them to enter into an intimate knowledge of the mystery of God and into a filial communion by his gifts so that they recognize him and proclaim him Lord and Savior. Those are important differences which we can accept with humility and respect in mutual tolerance. There is a mystery there on which I am certain God will one day enlighten us. Christians and Muslims in general, we have badly understood each other. And sometimes in the past, we have opposed and even exhausted each other in polemics and in wars. I believe that today God invites us to change our old practices. We must respect each other. And also we must stimulate each other in good works on the path of God. With me, you know what is the reward of spiritual values. Ideologies and slogans cannot satisfy you, nor can they solve the problems of your life. Only the spiritual and moral values can do it, and they have God as their foundation. Dear young people, I wish that you may be able to help in thus building a world where God may have first place in order to aid and to save mankind. On this path, you are assured of the esteem and the collaboration of your Catholic brothers and sisters, whom I represent among you this evening. I think that's an amazingly striking instance of being able to talk respectfully and with great integrity about our lives as Catholic disciples of Jesus and those who, particularly right now, much of the world is seeing as the enemy. All right, that's all I got. How about questions?
1: Would you be able to give us some examples of Muslim understanding of a merciful God? I'm not familiar with that term used with Islam.
0: Yeah, so it's one of the titles of Allah, Allah the Merciful, among the 99 names of God. That's one. An example would be the fact that he allows anybody into heaven. That would be an expression of mercy. Injustice, you don't belong there. Justice is to give to someone what they're due. So on a most basic level, that would be an expression of his mercy. Gifts, blessings, life would be an expression of mercy. The fact that you might do something not in subservience or in service to Allah, and the immediate response is not to kill you for not being faithful, would be merciful.
2: My question is, I have two relatives that are self-proclaimed Buddhists, and I can tell you that my personal experience with these relatives has been extraordinarily painful because their indifference in pushing the world away has been a reality in my relationship with them. And that is so emotional for me that I wouldn't know how to even attempt to connect with relatives that think indifference, which I find extraordinarily painful for people who I love to be indifferent to me. How would I begin to connect with them to proclaim this?
0: Right. So we won't be able to go into something specific with any one person, you or anybody else, with regards to family. But a discussion like that might be something as simple as, so you and I are both looking for the same thing. We're trying to figure out how it is to find happiness. And I understand from you that the way you're trying to do that, it makes sense to me. You're trying to detach yourself from everything that could cause pain. I get that. You might be able to say that, you might not, but it makes some sense. My own experience has been that I have found happiness not by detaching myself from anything and everyone that could cause pain, but by attaching myself to someone who has actually suffered for me and who offers me happiness. If you ever want to talk about it, ask me.
2: Okay.
0: And it'd be that simple. I mean, that's not me to you, that's you to your relative. If you ever want to talk about it, ask me, and then leave it at that. Something like that.
2: Okay, thank you.
0: There's a common starting point there. We're all looking for happiness. We're just trying to find it in different ways. You're trying to find it by removing yourself from anything that could cause pain. Good luck with that. You know, it's my firm conviction and experience that there is another way which works better.
2: Thank you. Yeah.
3: Hi, Father. I'm in the Epic Journey class on Monday evening, and we discussed Allah. And we discussed that Allah is not the same God as we believe in. So I was confused. Allah is the same God we believe in, and they believe in God, or Allah is not?
0: It's a great question. God is who He is, okay? So God is one. I don't know how to answer this question as simply as I think most people would like. To say that Islam is not a religion of redemption, or that Allah is not a redeemer, clearly says we're dealing with something which is less than complete. Yet, the church recognizes many elements of truth held by Muslims, which we would acknowledge as just that, true. They acknowledge that a God made the world, that He made us, that He will judge the world, that He intervenes in the world, that He's spoken through prophets. All those things, those are elements of truth. Those are all right. There are some glaring deficiencies. The end of the address that Pope John Paul II gives to the youth at Morocco is a prayer. It'd be worth looking at. He's praying to them, or with them. He's inviting them, to the degree that we can come together to pray to the one God. Now, there is, in reality, only one God who's listening to that prayer.
3: Right.
0: Okay?
3: Yeah.
0: And that God is the Father of our Lord and Savior, Jesus Christ. They don't acknowledge that, but they do acknowledge the one God who called Abraham, who intervenes in people like Mary, like Jesus, even though they don't acknowledge Him as the Christ. So it's a difficult question to answer.
3: Thank you.
0: Much of this topic is, you know, I mean, you see the church's hesitancy here. Yeah.
4: So I guess I wanted to understand a little bit more about, I don't know if you'll know the answer to this, but how other religions, I guess, relate to us, and do they have similar writings or teachings on how they're supposed to treat Christian or Catholics? I guess that would be my question. Or do you know?
0: Who are you asking about?
4: I guess it would be Hinduism or Islam or Buddhism or Judaism, basically major religions.
0: Yeah, well, the most significant one would be Islam. And it's depending upon what you read in the Quran. The Quran is difficult to read because it's organized in a way which is not organized the way the Bible is. It's organized according to length of chapters, we could call it, for less of a different way of saying. So it's not chronological in the order of revelation. So there's widespread discussion as to what takes precedence over what? Because the Prophet said this then, and he said this then, and they're not in agreement with each other. So what should we do? So there are places, for example, in the Quran where you'll look at the three possible options for us, non-Muslims, is to tax, to convert, or to kill. And there would be some who would hold that. And there are some countries where that's exactly what's practiced. One of the documents which caused no small amount of controversy in Vatican II was the document on religious liberty. So the church does not impose faith on somebody. You can't. I can't impose your response to God. In some places in the world, that's exactly what is done. There is an imposition of faith. There is no religious liberty practiced. That's one of the real grounds of contention right now in some of the discussions between Muslims and Christians on a high level, is there's a large call for Christians to be respectful of Muslim brothers and sisters. For example, build a mosque at the site of Ground Zero. Try building a church in Saudi Arabia. Can't happen, because there is no allowance for religious liberty because it's heresy, it's dangerous, and so you get issues like that. That would be one example of it. Like, you can't look at a catechism of Hinduism. You can't look at a catechism of Buddhism. That's one of the great gifts that is the Catholic Church, is you have a systematic, cohesive presentation of what it is that the Church thinks on pretty much everything. That's unique. So in the Quran, with Muslims, you have various teachers of Islam aspiring to different things, and they will argue with each other. In Catholicism, though you might find priests who argue with each other and say different things, in reality, I don't have the authority to do that. I don't have the authority to do anything but to teach what the Church teaches. So it's not about my opinion or my reading of something. It's about my handing on something. That's very different than other religions.
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0: There was no single event. It was more gradual.
1: My husband was not Catholic, and at the time I didn't really think that it really mattered which church we went to, because we all loved God and we all loved Jesus. And that was the start of my journey out of the Catholic Church, where I remained out of the Catholic Church for over 30 years.
2: When I was outside of the church, there was always an unsettled feeling. There was always a feeling of something missing and something not complete.
1: When I started to read the Bible, I could see that our Catholic faith is steeped in Scripture. I could see some of the sacraments in Scripture. I could see some of the liturgy in Scripture.
2: I wouldn't be the spouse, I wouldn't be the father, wouldn't be the person that I am without the church and without the sacraments, particularly the Eucharist. I can't live without it.
3: If you've been away from the Catholic Church for whatever reason, we invite you to take another look. 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
17: Prayer is powerful because it's prayer. It's not powerful because it alters the universe in the way we want. 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He says to pray because it has power. 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
19: 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Today we pray for the deceased. Heavenly Father, the lasting hope of all who believe, we trust in your goodness. We pray for our loved ones who have died. We pray, too, for all those who have helped us during their lives, our friends, our teachers, clergy, religious, and all of our benefactors who have died. Grant them eternal rest, O Lord, and let perpetual light shine upon them. May their souls and the souls of all the faithful departed, through your mercy, rest in peace. Amen.
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23: Your Imperial Valley forecast. I'm meteorologist James Covington. Sunny skies, hot for our Memorial Day. High around 101. Southwest winds 5 to 15. Skies will be clear tonight. Breezy, low around 66. Southwest winds gusting to 30. Breezy and hot, sunny for Tuesday, the high around 98. Not quite as warm for Wednesday, mostly sunny with a high in the upper 80s. 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
24: Pope Leo is launching a new commission on artificial intelligence. The Vatican announced the Holy Father decided to create the commission due to the increased use of AI, citing its potential effects on human beings and on humanity as a whole. The move comes ahead of the Holy Father's first encyclical expected to address AI within the Church's social teaching. The Pope set to release that encyclical focused on AI and human dignity. The Vatican says the document, to be published Monday, will address ethical challenges posed by rapidly advancing AI technology. The Pope's called AI a modern test for human dignity, labor, and authentic human relationships. The Holy Father will personally attend the Vatican press conference to unveil that document. Nearly 500,000 people have already registered for major public events during the Pope's upcoming visit to Spain. Organizers say about 250,000 have signed up for the Corpus Christi Mass and procession, another 160,000 for the June 6th vigil. Additional events in the Canary Islands and Barcelona expected to draw tens of thousands of attendees. Church officials say more than 20,000 volunteers will help to manage crowds and assist visitors. The visit will carry the message, "Lift up your eyes," as Catholic leaders promote spiritual outreach across Spain. And the Holy Father welcomed members of the Board of Governors of the Catholic Extension Society to the Vatican, thanking them for over a century of missionary service to poor Catholic communities in the U.S., Cuba, and Puerto Rico. Addressing them in the Vatican ahead of the Solemnity of Pentecost, the Pope said he hoped their pilgrimage would deepen their prayer and strengthen their communion with the successor of Peter and the Universal Church. Keeping you connected with the Church and the world 24 hours a day and on the web at relevantradio.com. I'm Glenn Leverins, and this is listener-supported Relevant Radio.
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7: As long as one godparent meets Catholic requirements, the other could be of another Christian faith and serve as a Christian witness. This was the case for our second child's baptism, whose godfather was Catholic and godmother was Protestant. After some digging from the deacon, it turns out that our chosen godfather has unfortunately never received the sacrament of confirmation. And we were told he was ineligible to serve the role of godfather or Christian witness. We questioned the priest on this, and he confirmed this decision. We would much rather have this Catholic gentleman be a guide of faith for our daughter versus any other person in our lives that are Christian but not Catholic. Excuse me. Of course, we encouraged him to seek the sacrament of confirmation, but don't want to pressure or persuade him for the wrong reasons. Also, there likely wouldn't be time for the completion of this before the baptism anyway. Can you clarify godparents' requirements? Is this a universal rule or a diocesan decision? Very good question. It is a universal rule insofar as, under normal circumstances, the church's law requires certain qualifications in order to be, qualified. And if you want to look at the church's law, it's in Canon 874, and you can look up the church's canon law online in English. And just to summarize the requirements for godparents, and this would be consistent from diocese to diocese, as I understand it. You have to be at least 16 years of age. You have to be a baptized Catholic, and you have to have completed your other sacraments of initiation. So that would be, of course, the Holy Eucharist and confirmation. You can't be the parent of the child being baptized. And if you're married, you must be married in the Catholic Church, and you must be making an honest effort to live the faith. That includes things like going to Mass every Sunday, living out your faith, not living in some weird living arrangement or lifestyle or something like that. And the two godparents, by the way, don't have to be married to each other. I remember one time long, long ago when Nancy was really close friends with a woman who had a baby, and she and her husband agreed that Nancy would be the godmother, but he was close to somebody else. And so that guy was the godfather. So when the baby was baptized, my wife was there as the godmother. Somebody else was there as the godfather. And the church permits that. But if they're married, either to each other or just married, they have to be living the Catholic faith in an honest effort to be a good Catholic. Now, a baptized non-Catholic, which gets to the question about the other person that you mentioned, cannot be a godparent. So what they told you is correct. But it is true that they can serve as a witness along with a Catholic godparent. So that arrangement that you described is permissible. Now, if somebody's non-baptized for whatever reason, that person is ineligible. That's the word I was looking for, eligibility. So that person would be ineligible to be either a godfather, godmother, or a witness. So in summary, that's the those are the requirements. Now, if you're talking to the man that you would like to be the godfather, there are ways around this. I don't mean around it. That's probably not the right way to put it. There are ways through this. One of them, depending on how far out the baptism is scheduled for, because you're expecting now, so it's probably going to be a while yet, would be to talk to the priest, the pastor of the parish, and if he has been delegated the authority by his bishop, which bishops sometimes do, they'll delegate the authority to the priest to confer the sacrament of confirmation. It could be that arrangements could be made after proper instruction that it would be necessary for this man to be prepared to receive confirmation, that he could be confirmed. So that is one possible option. I can't say how likely it is, and, maybe the parish priest would say no to that, but you could at least inquire about that. Now, he's correct in saying to you that in order to be a godfather, this man has to have completed the sacraments of initiation. So those, of course, are baptism, confirmation, and the Holy Eucharist. So I would explore that to see if there's a possibility that perhaps he could get confirmed in the interim, and thus he would be eligible to be a godfather. Now, one final thought here. When choosing a godfather and a godmother, I would encourage you to do what you can, to do everything you can, you and your husband, to select good Catholic folk for this reason. I understand that the person you have in mind as a godparent who is not a Catholic, that puts that person in an odd position. And it would put your child in a somewhat odd position too, because the role of godparent is not merely ceremonial. It's not even really ceremonial at all, but we do have a sort of ceremonial way of looking at it. But it's not ceremonial in the sense that this is a real commitment that the man and woman are making before God, before the church, before you and your husband, and to the child. It's a commitment to do what you can when called upon, when necessary, when appropriate, to help that child stay strong in the Catholic faith.

0: of your child. Well, if you're telling me I should stay in the Catholic Church, how come you're not in the Catholic Church? I mean, it's like the inevitable logical question. If it's so important for me to be Catholic, why aren't you Catholic? Maybe that wouldn't be expressed verbally, but it's a real question. So because godparents and the role that they fulfill are so important, my advice would be push in the direction of finding two qualified godparents so that when you look back on it later, you will have done the very best you can. That doesn't mean you have to be close to these people. I think in our culture, we tend, and maybe that had to do with, I don't know if it was a life insurance company commercial, or I think it was a brokerage account commercial, that the broker for the family was kind of like this quasi-godfather and was at the weddings and birthday parties and things like that. I remember there was a commercial that portrayed the broker as such a close friend of the family that he's sort of fulfilled that role. But what I'm thinking about is it doesn't have to be somebody who's at the birthday parties or who is at graduation. That's nice if it happens. I mean, that is nice. It's a nice thing about that. But it's not required. What is required is that commitment to help the child, however possible, when necessary, to be a good, holy Catholic follower of Jesus. So factor those things in, and I appreciate the email. 888-914-9149.
1: Hey, Patrick, before yes, we go to calls, an email just came in that is related to what you're just talking about.
0: Oh, okay.
1: This is from Mike. Okay. And Mike says, whoa, listening right now, you said that godfathers must be confirmed Catholics. I'm a godfather of two. At the time of becoming their godfather, I was not confirmed. I didn't know. I am now confirmed. So is that okay, or is there anything I need to do?
0: It's okay now, and there's really nothing to do. You were technically speaking to the gentleman who wrote the email. What's his name again?
1: Mike.
0: Mike. Okay, so Mike, at the time you were technically ineligible, just at least under the church's law. Now, obviously, exceptions could be made if a bishop were to grant a dispensation, that kind of thing, but it doesn't sound like anything like that happened. But I think the net effect here is that because you're now confirmed, all is well. So you are now eligible to fulfill the role as godfather. If you wanted to, I mean, you could document that in a letter to the parish where the child that you're the godfather, or the children that you're a godfather for, were baptized, just to say, by the way, don't know if this matters one way or the other, but I didn't realize that because I hadn't been confirmed when these babies were baptized, that there might have been an issue, but I just want to document for your purposes that I am confirmed in the interim and just wanted to make you aware of that. I think that would be a good thing to do. That way it could be a letter in the file in case there was ever a question down the road. I doubt there would be, but just in case.
1: Thank you.
0: You're welcome. 888-914-9149. Let's go now to Patty in Maine. Good morning, Patty. Welcome.
2: Good morning. I just wanted to touch base on the conversation you had yesterday, which was very interesting regarding when's a good age to confirm children into the church. And I teach catechism, and I make class very excited, but I'm very passionate about our ancient church and our ancient history, and I really stress that a lot. So I've been watching the Greek Orthodox, how they do things, and noted that they baptize their infants, and at the same time they receive the Eucharist, and at the same time they are confirmed into the church.
0: That's
2: I'm
0: right.
2: Curious to know, what is their retention rate? Are they having the same problems we're having? I mean, these children are way too young to understand what's going on. And the second thing, I was watching on YouTube, a good video, a priest, a Catholic priest, and an Orthodox priest are there, and they're getting questions from two Protestants. And I noted that the Catholic priest was awesome, very gentle, very humble, but he there was no pushback on the ancient faith. We have apostle tradition. I mean, we go back to the apostles. When a priest lays hands on someone becoming Catholic, he traces his hands all the way to the apostles. Protestants can't claim that, and we need to stress that, I believe, more. And the Orthodox do, because that came up with the Orthodox priest. And what he said to the Protestant was, if your church does not have the Eucharist, run away. Run far, far away. And I'm like, wow, why aren't we more steadfast in our beliefs?
0: Well, Patty, let's begin there, and I appreciate you giving me that question.

0: twofold question. We'll take the second one first. I would just caution against assuming that just because one priest in one video didn't do something, therefore no priest did that, because that's simply not true. The apostolicity of the Catholic Church is front and center, and it is something that countless priests and bishops and laymen working in apologetics and whatnot are constantly bringing up. I mean, when you talk about, is this, why didn't he do this? He himself may not have done it. I grant you that. But it is being done widely by many people. It being, you know, talking about the apostolic connection from the Catholic Church down through the centuries. And it is true that the Orthodox too place a heavy emphasis on that, as they rightly should. But I think that would be the best way I could respond to that question. Just because one priest didn't do it in one video doesn't mean it's not being done. And I hope that gives you some encouragement. Yeah. We do it on this program constantly. Go ahead.
1: Yes, I know, and that's awesome. And that's not my point. And the Orthodox are not afraid. They're not afraid to say that Protestants is a washout.
0: Yeah, but then again, and it sounds like there's a lot of background commotion going on there. I'm not sure what that is, but fair enough. But Catholics are no less that way, is my point. So lest you have this idea that the Orthodox are really super champions of something that the Catholics are not, that's simply not true. Individual people may be more or less one way or the other. Now, do me a favor, and could you remind me of the first question again, please?
1: Yes. The question yesterday was, should we be baptizing or confirming young children or older children, you know, like adolescents? Mm-hmm.
0: We had a good conversation on the program about it yesterday. And I was sharing about how some dioceses, I mentioned the Diocese of Columbus, Ohio, the Diocese of Gallup, New Mexico, and others are restoring the ancient order of the sacraments, those sacraments of initiation, and talked about some of the reasons why these bishops, I believe personally, wisely are moving the age of confirmation much younger to, for example, the fourth grade, as opposed to junior in high school, sophomore in high school, which is much more common. So if you're interested in all of that, and you maybe if you didn't hear it, it's all there in yesterday's show. But you're right that in the Eastern churches, and this would be true of the Byzantine Rite of the Catholic Church as an example, they baptize, chrismate, and commune those babies at the same time. So if you were to attend a Byzantine Catholic divine liturgy where a baby is being baptized, you will see the priest also chrismate him, which is their way of talking about confirmation, as well as give Holy Communion. And infants on up receive Holy Communion routinely at divine liturgy at those Eastern Catholic churches, as well as they do in the Orthodox churches. So that is a very important and time-honored tradition, which also cuts against the arguments that are raised. We heard a few of them yesterday, that we shouldn't lower the age of confirmation because the kids are that much less likely to understand it and it will create more problems and things like that. I actually think the opposite is true, and some bishops do as well. But to your point, yes, that is indeed a feature of the Eastern churches, that they confer the sacrament when the baby has no conscious awareness of anything. All he knows is that he's getting dunked in water when he gets baptized. So is that what you're aiming at there?
1: Kind of. Can you hear me?
0: I can hear you.
1: Okay. Yes, but has there been any research on their retention rate? Because I heard yesterday that like out of 30 Catholics, only 2 or 3 remain Catholic. Are they experiencing the same problem? And
0: I don't know. And maybe a little Googling could turn up that information. That's what I would have to do. You could also check with the, I forget what the acronym stands for, but it's CARA, something applied research, but CARA, C-A-R-A, which is a Catholic sociological study think tank organization back east. And they do studies like that. And it may well be that the Eastern Orthodox churches have conducted similar studies. I just don't have any details at my fingertips. So I think if you were to do some Googling, Patty, you probably would come up with that answer. And if you do, shoot me an email. Let me know what you come up with. I'd be interested in seeing it. Thank you. I'll be right back with more of the Patrick Madrid Show right after this. Much more. Mucho más, as they say. And you can be part of it when you call 888-914-9149.
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5: Your Imperial Valley forecast. I'm meteorologist James Covington. Sunny skies, hot for our Memorial Day. High wind 101. Southwest winds 5 to 15. Skies will be clear tonight. Breezy, low around 66. Southwest winds gusting to 30. Breezy and hot, sunny for Tuesday, the high around 98. Not quite as warm for Wednesday, mostly sunny with a high in the upper 80s. The weather was brought to you by JP2Radio.com.
6: Children don't learn their identity from a mirror. When they're first born, they learn right away by looking at mom and dad. I am precious. I am worth dying for. And if you're adopted, you learn that from your adoptive parents. Somehow we get it in our heads that we have to earn the love of God, or that God angrily pushes us away when we sin. We think we can increase our value by our accomplishments. We think we can lose our worth through our flaws. I don't love my kids because of what they do. I love them because of who they are. They're mine. Whether my child becomes a millionaire or a saint or, God forbid, an addict, that kid will always be mine, always be worth dying for. God loves us for the same reason. Isaiah 43:1, you are mine. He thinks we're worth dying for. No act of grace or sin can change that. As you strive to be all you can be, don't forget who you are. 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
0: Never let it be said that Cyrus doesn't play Taco Tuesday music, because he does, except when he doesn't. Happy Taco Tuesday. By the way, the 54-day Rosary Novena is underway. It's the Novena to the Sacred Heart. 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
8: Hey, Patrick.
0: Yeah.
8: If I missed a day, do I have to start over? How does that work? Say I missed a weekend.
0: Yeah.
8: And what happens?
0: Is this true confessions?
8: I'm just asking. I'm asking for a friend.
0: Uh-huh. Well, here's the thing. I can help you out, Cyrus. I can help you real good. So if you go to relevantradio.com, you'll see the counter. So they're currently, we're a few days into the novena. There remain now 44 days, 15 hours, 34 minutes, and 13 seconds, because the counter is constantly clicking. So that's when the consecration will take place on June the 12th. And if you jump in right now, all is well. And if you want to say, you know, I'd like to do the full 54 days, and it's now 10 days into it, you can double up and maybe say the novena prayers twice for the next 10 days, and you're all caught up. See how that works?
8: Excellent. Thank you.
0: Yeah, that's like math and stuff. So it's never too late. And the Sacred Heart of Jesus, of course, is what this country really needs a lot more of, I would say. 888-914-9149. Also, Nancy and I just married off one of our younger sons, and it was great. You know how family weddings are. So many family and friends and people maybe you haven't seen in quite a long time, and getting everybody together is so much fun. So he and his lovely bride, my new daughter-in-law, are now on their honeymoon. But I reflected yet again on something that I've looked at before, not only as a dad paying for weddings for my daughters, but also as a dad, you know, seeing other couples paying for weddings for their daughters when they marry my sons. And when I saw this article from the Argent group, Argent, by the way, from the word that means silver in Latin. It's also silver in French as well, but this, the Argent group, A-R-G-E-N-T. They came out with this information, some statistics that I fully buy into. I agree with this a lot, and I'll tell you why in a moment. That the statistics show that you should invest in a marriage, not in a wedding. And you may say, what's the difference? The wedding industry, according to these data here, is a $60 billion machine that's built on convincing you that spending more means that you love your daughter more or you love your son more. Now, I'm reading a post from Farm Girl Carrie, who brought this to my attention. I don't know her, but she brought this to my attention on Twitter, on X, and there's a link there to the study by the Argent Group. But a $60 billion machine built on convincing you that spending more money means that you love more. The research, on the other hand, says something different. So they cite a study that was done by Emory University. They surveyed over 3,000 couples and found that the more you spend on your wedding, the more likely you are to end up divorced. I'll read that again. According to that research at Emory, looking at the trajectories of 3,000 couples, they found that there was a correlation. Now, I'm not saying a causation, nor are they, but there is a correlation between how much money you spend and how likely it is that you're going to stay together. Or in the case of the more money you spend, there is a correlation between people who spend more money on weddings and the rate of divorce goes up in that case. Women who spent over $20,000 on their wedding, ha, some parents are saying, ha, that's chump change, maybe compared to what you spent. But women who spent over $20,000 on their wedding were 3.5 times more likely to divorce than those who kept the budget between $5,000 and $10,000. I'm sure a lot of people are just rolling their eyes. How on earth can you keep the budget between $5,000 and $10,000 and have a nice wedding reception? I'm here to tell you, you can do it. I'll give you a few examples in a minute. The research also shows that couples who spend less than $1,000 on their wedding have the lowest divorce rates of all. Did you hear that, Cyrus? It's too late for you because you're already married, but couples who spend less than $1,000 on their wedding had the lowest divorce rates of all. That's cool.
8: Yeah, I'm in that statistic.
0: Yeah. The researchers don't believe an expensive wedding causes divorce. They believe the financial behaviors and pressures that lead couples to overspend on a wedding create the conditions for marital strain down the road. Financial stress is consistently cited as the number one cause of divorce. So starting your marriage with $30,000 in wedding debt on a combined $80,000 income, let's say both are working, is a fundamentally different situation, the Post points out, than spending $30,000 when you earn $300,000, obviously. There's also a finding in the study that almost never gets mentioned in the final versions. Couples with large guest lists but modest budgets had some of the strongest marriages of anyone in the study. Researchers believe community support from friends and family matters more, far more even, to a marriage than what you spend on the decorations. The wedding industry has spent decades convincing you that the size of the ring and the budget of the reception are really expressions of your love, and the data says otherwise. And just having married a son and been at one of these beautiful receptions, it got me to thinking about that. So I myself, so when Nancy and I got married 45 plus years ago, put it that way, we had no budget because we had no money. We were poor as church mice, as the saying goes. She had a little job working at a daycare center as a teacher. She was really good at it. They hated to see her go. But when the baby started happening, you know, it's time to move on to the new chapter. But she had a little job. It was a full-time job. But it was actually it wasn't a full-time job because she was in college too at the same time. She was making a pittance. I was making a pittance. I lost my job. So we got married February 7th. Let me just think it through here. So we got married February 7th, 1981. And I had been working like that summer and into the fall for, of all things, a roofing company. And I wasn't even like a skilled roofer. I wasn't up on the roof roofing. I was on the truck handing up the tools to the guys who were roofing. So I got a good workout. So I was lifting the tools and the panels and all that other stuff up there, but I didn't have any skills to be able to swing a hammer and do what they were doing up there. So that's the job I had. I was making, get this, Cyrus, I'm making $5 an hour. Now in 1980, that didn't set the world on fire. It still was not very much money, but it would be, I don't know, what would it be? Making $5 an hour in 1980. Why don't you grok this for me, Cyrus? Making $5 an hour, doing menial work in 1980, what would that be in today's dollars? What does Grok say on that? We need some TikTok music in the background.
8: I can type into Grok or I can play TikTok music. I can't do both, sir.
0: Type into Grok.
8: All right, here we go. And that was me stalling.
0: $5 an hour in 1980
8: is the same as $20.04 today.
0: Okay. Wow. Boy, it sure doesn't seem like it would be that much, but
8: wow.
0: So that's what I was doing. I had my 5-hour dumb little job, and I got laid off at Thanksgiving, right after Thanksgiving of 1980, because there was a downturn in business. And this little roofing company didn't have enough business to support the crew that I was part of, so I got chopped. So I went through the holidays. Well, it was just after Thanksgiving. I didn't have any money to buy Christmas presents. I don't really remember what I did, but I had to scramble to find a job. So like right after the new year.
8: So you stopped the hammering?
0: No. Yeah, I stopped the hammering. That's true. Everybody stopped the hammering on that crew.
13: Stop the hammering.
0: And you know what I did? I got in gear and I hustled and I looked at the, you know, the want ads and stuff. And then I got me a job at a bank. Just maybe one rung higher than what I was doing before, a little bit more money. And that was my full-time job. And so what I'm driving at is, and I left a popcorn trail. Don't worry. I know exactly where I'm going, is that we didn't have any money and we got married and our wedding reception. I'm not saying, hey, everybody go do this. I'm just saying this is what we did. And the reason we did it is because it's all we could do. We didn't come from families with money. We didn't have resources or rich uncles or anybody. So we had to kind of piece it together. So I think we spent $150 to rent the neighborhood center in our town, which was like a wedding reception, very simple, basic, kind of like a box, but it had a stage and a dance floor and a little kitchen, you know. And I think we spent $150 to rent that for the day. Food was potluck. It was potluck. Everybody brought something. I think my dad and Nancy's dad bought the beer. And maybe, yeah, I know there was some champagne involved, so some of that. And that was it. Our photographer volunteered to do the photography. The DJ volunteered to spin wax for us. And that was it. We didn't really have any budget at all. And it was a wonderful, fun, exciting wedding reception. I wouldn't change any of it. I wouldn't have done anything different. Now, I had to rent a tux, and so that, you know, that was an expense. But in those days, I think you could rent a tux for under $100. So yes, I know times have changed and it's not the olden days anymore. I understand that, but I really do look back fondly at how simple and basic and no frills our wedding reception was. I suppose if we had had the money, we probably would have wanted to spend more to do something more lavish, but we didn't because we couldn't. So that this article rings true for me. And I'm guessing, Cyrus, that you and Melanie, probably when the time came, you weren't flush with money, but you had a great wedding reception, or so I've heard.
8: It's the best wedding I've ever been to.
0: Yeah.
8: Yeah. I had a blast. We had no money. We were broke.
0: Yeah.
8: But we made it work. It was really small, and it was mostly family, and it was beautiful, and still happily married all these years later.
0: God bless you both. May God grant you many happy years together. And that makes me think of the part of the study here about it's a $60 billion industry convincing people you've got to have the most expensive this, you've got to have the premium that, you've got to have this kind of centerpiece, you've got to have... After a while, there's just so much money involved. And for what? And especially when you bounce that up against the fact that whether it's a causal connection or not, I suppose is maybe not causal, but it is correlated that the more money that you spend, according to this study, the higher the rate is that you're going to be divorced down the road. God forbid. But that happens. And then just imagine you spend a ton of money on a wedding reception and 3 or 4 or 5 years later, you're divorced. You know, that's money down the drain, you're probably thinking.
8: Do you think these expensive weddings have anything to do with why people are waiting so long to get married? So they'll be like, oh, you know what? Once we're established and I've got this full-time job and we've got some money, then we'll get married. Once I have money, then we'll have kids.
0: That is a great question. And I think you nailed it. I do believe that's a big part of the messaging that goes out to young people today is that you shouldn't get married until you've got your house and you've got your job and you've got money in the bank and all that. Well, many people never get those things because they're working, you know, just to stay afloat. And then time goes by, your 20s are gone, your 30s are gone. And, you know, I've met a few people who really regret that they waited to get married. And maybe they regret it all the more so because the love of their life, or so they, you know, think of that person, came along but didn't want to wait that long. And then they look back later in their 30s or 40s and say, I wish I had gotten married younger. I do think that's part of it, Sash. I really do. Do you remember there was it may still be running. It might have been De Beers. It was one of these diamond companies, or maybe it was a jeweler company. They had a national ad which said that the engagement ring, should be 3 months' salary. It was a messaging telling the guy who's going to buy the ring, you should expect to spend 3 months' salary on this ring. Now, depending on how much you make, that's still a lot of money. $15,000, $20,000 or more perhaps on an engagement ring is exorbitant. And most young people couldn't afford it. There's no way I could have ever afforded anything like that. I'd still be unmarried if I had listened to that advice.
8: Yeah, I just looked it up. Who was it? De Beers?
0: Was it De Beers?
8: Yeah, and it's the title on it is The Diamond Engagement Ring How else could 2 months' salary last forever?
0: There you go. 2 months' salary. So there is a psychological prepping for you.
8: I don't know what people are thinking.
0: Yeah. Yeah. So that was a very effective thing, I guess. And it's conditioned the guys who are going to go out and buy engagement rings that I better save up at least 2 months' salary. So it was setting an expectation that people fell into. So anyway, I'm not here to rant about that. I'm just here to observe it and to offer that information and maybe just a helpful suggestion that if you are contemplating marriage or if you have a child who's contemplating marriage, getting married, planning for a marriage, I personally think there are a lot of good things that will happen if you just throttle down the check writing. Just throttle it down. It doesn't have to be all of the fairy tale accoutrements for a wedding reception. If you're fabulously wealthy and you can afford it, I guess go for it. But for the average person, just trying to save enough money, not start marriage in debt, not start marriage with hurt feelings because the bride was expecting more than the parents were able to supply, things like that. I think the more you simplify, the easier things get and the happier people are. That's my thought on that anyway. Where are you going to post this article, Cyrus?
8: You can find it on the show page. I'll have it in the podcast show notes. I'll also put it on Twitter and on Facebook.
0: All right. And with that, we will take a quick time out. It is Taco Tuesday. That's true. This is not Taco Tuesday music, but we'll redress that in due time. I'll be right back.
13: The only thing that doctors have to report are abortion pill cases, deaths. They don't have to report injuries. And so we don't even know how many women are being injured every year by these very, very strong chemical drugs.
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15: Hello, this is Bishop Terry LaValle of the Diocese of Ogdensburg. Let us pray. Remember, O most gracious Virgin Mary, that never was it known that anyone who fled to your protection, implored your help, or sought your intercession was left unaided. Inspired with this confidence, I fly unto you, O Virgin of Virgins, our Mother. To you do we come, before you we stand, sinful and sorrowful. O Mother of the Word incarnate, despise not our petitions, but in your mercy, hear and answer them. Through Christ our Lord. Amen.
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20: Patrick Madrid is on now.
0: Speedy Gonzalez. I used to watch that guy on Saturday morning cartoons.
8: He was hilarious.
0: Yeah, very funny. Don't get me started about Mr. Mel Blanc, because that'll take forever to tell you that story again. I never tell stories the same way twice, though, do I?
8: No,
0: yeah, sometimes I do.
8: No comment.
0: 888-914-9149. Now, from time to time, we get, I guess you could call them angry emails. One email came in not that long ago from a gentleman who, it was quite a long, angry email. It just didn't like pretty much anything that was coming out of my mouth on this program. And one point he mentioned was that he finds himself shouting at the radio because he's listening to the show. And I thought to myself, at least I've got your attention. At least you're listening, which is, as far as I'm concerned, that's great. So I got this bright idea. And of course, Cyrus and I are partners in crime. So, you know, when we find something that seems like it might work, we run with it. We see what happens. So we're going to run with this. We decided to take some of these angry emails and put them into Suno, which is an AI song generation AI. And we created a punk song out of one of these angry emails. We affectionately call them nastygrams. But we have one or two at the ready, don't we, Cyrus? You want to set up the first one?
8: All right. So this is a guy that's screaming at the radio. He's so mad at Patrick Madrid.
0: McDrid. You said McDrid.
8: get your value. Okay. So this
0: we couldn't, sorry to interrupt you. We couldn't do the whole email because it was rather lengthy.
8: It was too long.
0: Yeah.
8: Yeah, so this is really what the guy said. This is...
0: Okay. So we're taking nastygrams and we're putting them to music now.
8: And we're putting them to the music that feels like what the person's writing. This is the soundtrack to their email.
0: Okay.
8: All right. Well, buckle up.
1: Okay.

0: conducive to the mission.
1: I love that.
2: I like it. I love it too.
1: In fact, I'm going to put in my request now. We'll play it again in the next hour.
2: All right. I will keep it handy. Oh, it does bring
1: that
2: me joy.
1: That is good.
2: Yeah.
1: So good. Now, you were on rhythm guitar on that one, I think, weren't you?
2: Oh, it's so good. It's so good.
1: What's that one called?
2: Well, this was the first one. This is the one that kind of got the ball rolling.
1: Okay.
2: So we have this another one is just Nasty Grams.
1: Okay.
2: So
1: we have another one?
2: I think maybe we should space them out a little bit. I do have another one on tap, but
1: I'm salivating.
2: You want to do another one?
1: I don't know if I've heard this one. I know I heard that one before.
2: Okay. So you want to,
1: we'll recycle these in the next hour.
2: This one's great. So here's someone that wrote in about how sick and tired they are of you talking about the Beatles.
1: Okay.

0: I now am hoping people will write more angry emails. Now, did that one call you my little buddy or my little sidekick? Yeah, I forget which.
1: I'm your, and you like talking, oh, what does he say? Something about, yeah, I'm your little buddy.
0: You're my little buddy.
1: I love this.
0: Like you're
1: so
0: Gilligan.
1: Much. Right.
0: Oh, that is great.
1: It definitely brings me joy.
0: Yeah. Oh, to be living in the era of AI music. That's such a gift.
1: You know,
0: well, thank you.
1: We do get a lot of angry emails. But we also,
0: I wouldn't say we get a lot, but we do get a steady flow.
1: I've gotten more angry emails working with you than I've ever gotten in my whole life.
0: But you know what? They're listening.
1: But they're listening.
0: We've
1: but
0: got their attention.
1: There's also as many or more wonderful emails about how the message that's on this program has led people back to the church. It's something that they can share with their kids. And I think it takes a whole lot more energy to sit down and write a thoughtful, nice email than it does to blurt out something when you're mad.
0: That's
1: so
0: true.
1: So to have an equal or even more amount of thoughtful, good emails that actually takes people's time and, you know, thoughtfulness, that's a testament. You're doing good work.
0: I agree. Yeah, I agree. I agree. And we do appreciate the emails. I read them all. And I thank you for them. I realize you're taking time out of your busy day to communicate with me. And I appreciate that. Speaking of which, if you want to send me an email, it's patrick@relevantradio.com. Nancy just did a second ago. Not my Nancy. But she's writing a subject, your son's wedding. Last night on the Rosary Across America, family of Rosary Across America, a group picture of your family at your son's wedding popped up. Wow, what a huge group, she says, and a beautiful group. Thank you. Mega congratulations to all. By the way, I think I got a peek. She's talking about one of the grandchildren. Yeah, thank you, Nancy. I appreciate that. And yes, indeed, it was, I didn't see it, but it was featured momentarily on the Family Rosary Across America. Now, you saw the picture, I think, on X, on Twitter, because I did post it there. We had to use a wide-angle lens to get everybody in. And that's not even all of us. There's a number of grandchildren who were not there because they weren't able to make it. And maybe a couple others. But I think it's the majority of the Madrid nation. So
1: it's a beautiful photo, Patrick.
0: Thank
1: I mean,
0: you.
1: I'm just so happy for you and Nancy.
0: Thank you.
1: It's amazing. I had a bunch of family over at my house over the weekend, and I was showing everybody, like, look, here's Patrick's family. Well, most of them.
0: Yeah, most of them. That's right. Well, thank you for that, Nancy. I appreciate it. And thank you to all the well wishes from people. It's great to marry another son off, get him launched. And that leaves, oh, you know, I didn't mention this too. So we just had the son who just got married this past Friday, and he and his lovely wife are on their honeymoon, having a wonderful time. Then, this summer, we have another daughter getting married. And then just in the past week or so, another one of our younger sons just got engaged to a wonderful young woman. Can't tell you enough great about her. And they are getting married in the early new year, sometime in January. So we'll have three Madrid weddings in the space of a single year. I think that's the most we've ever had in any given year. And that leaves just one left, which is weird and amazing. So not that he feels any pressure or anything, but he's the youngest. So I'll update you as things develop on that one. By the way, Gary, thank you for your Taco Tuesday email. He sent me a picture of what he saw in a kitchen store. It says, to me, essential oils are what drips out of tacos. I hear what you're saying, man. I hear what you're saying. That's why I always keep an extra tortilla on the plate below so that as you're eating the taco, and all the goodness is falling out of it. Boom. When you're done, you have a second taco.
1: That's a good plan. I put nachos down or, you know, tortilla chips and then everything that falls out. Then I have nachos after I have tacos.
0: There you go. There you go. That's good. Here's a note you might appreciate, Cyrus. This is just a little high-fiving here. This is from Jillian. She says, dying laughing at the angry emails mashup song. So the subject is Patrick and Cyrus are savage. Jillian says, dying laughing at the angry email mashup songs you played this morning. Keep them coming. You and Cyrus are savage in the best way. Well, thank you, Jillian. That's a nice compliment.
1: That's Sirens, awesome. Yeah, I love it.
0: Well, all we need to keep those going, to keep going, is to have, you know, just a steady supply of that kind of email, and we will do our best to make some good music out of it. Maybe we should release an angry email album. When we get 15 of those.
1: It won't take this long.
0: In the next hour, we're going to play that one again.
1: All right, let's do it.
0: 888-914-914-9149. Let's see. This is a note that came in shortly ago from Drew. Not this, not that Drew, not Drew. No, wait a minute. Didn't come in from Drew. It came, here it is, came from Mike. How did he get Drew out of that?
2: Keep going.
0: All right. Easy, big fella. Who says, thank you for your continued efforts to include intelligent and informed guests and callers. The impartiality and a Catholic background continues to elevate relevant radio. Over the years, I've listened to many impartial and progressive Christian radio stations. Keep up the good work. Thank you, Mike. Appreciate that. Why don't we take... No, we already took a break, didn't we? Okay. Let's do that. Let's go to Joanne in Branchville, New Jersey. Hi, Joanne.
3: Hi. Good morning.
0: Good morning.
3: Patrick, I just wanted to tell you, what you just spent the next 2 minutes on is hilarious. You guys should have your own...
0: Our own show, huh?
1: Oh, that's a good idea.
3: What a clever way to take a negative and make a positive.
0: Thank you.
3: I think you just brought a lot of joy to people.
0: Thank you.
3: So thank you for that.
0: That's nice of you to say so. Now, I can tell you're not the kind of person who would write that kind of email, but I'm glad you appreciated it.
3: But I'm sure, hopefully... They noticed their comments and your musical talents there, but you go for it. I'll be looking forward to the album.
0: Thank you, Joanne. Okay. Hey, we got our first customer, Cyrus.
1: Love it, Joanne.
2: Keep going.
0: That's great. So what we've got to get more of those emails, and hopefully the gentleman who sent the first one, the very first one we ever did, maybe he'll be inspired to write more. Wouldn't that be awesome?
1: If he was listening, he will be certainly inspired to write more.
0: Yeah. I think it's great. Joanne, that's awesome. Thank you. 888-914-9149. Let's go to E. Frank in Astoria, New York. Hello, E. Frank. I don't have a lot of time, but welcome.
4: Yes. Hi, Patrick. I just want to ask you, is the scripture does not state this too clearly, but if you have a pet cemetery plot, can you spiritually prepare your pet like they do with human beings at funeral homes? Do you put holy water on them? Do you give them a final blessing and prayer before you bury them in your pet cemetery?
0: You could if you wish to do so, but keeping in mind, of course, that animals don't have eternal souls. And even just saying this, I know that it's going to raise the ire of some people. Maybe we will get some of those emails now, Cyrus. But animals, their souls do not go on into the afterlife. So there's nothing spiritual that we can do for them. So we can bless them with holy water. And there's the blessing of the animals, which is a common custom in many places, or at least it used to be. You can do that as a way to show your affection for the animal, but it doesn't have any spiritual effect on the animal itself.
4: Okay, Pat, but I always thought that animals did have animal spirits, like it says in certain books that I've read, that they might have a spirit.
0: They do have that is true. They do have a soul. It's a life principle that is immaterial that is in them. But when the animal dies, that stops. And St. Thomas has a long section where he discusses this. And he says, unlike animal souls, the human soul, the rational soul, exists after death because it doesn't require a body to do everything that it can do, whereas an animal soul does. So, good question, E. Frank. Thank you. I'll be right back with more right after this.
5: KP2 weather. Your Imperial Valley forecast. I'm meteorologist James Covington. Sunny skies, hot for Memorial Day, high around 101. Southwest winds 5 to 15. Skies will be clear tonight, breezy, low around 66. Southwest winds gusting to 30. Breezy and hot, sunny for Tuesday, the high around 98. Not quite as warm for Wednesday, mostly sunny with a high in the upper 80s. 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
0: All right, little buddy, you ready for hour two? 888-914-9149. That's our number. Call, please. 888-914-9149. We'll start with Scott in Eau Claire, Wisconsin. Hi, Scott.
14: Hello.
0: Yes, welcome.
14: Yeah, thank you. I have a question about the nature of the church. And maybe you could shed some light on. So we hear it referred to as the bride of Christ. The church is the bride of Christ. I get that. Mm-hmm. We hear terms like Holy Mother Church in her wisdom, etc. In other words, kind of like having a female nature.
0: Right.
14: Then we also hear it referred to as the body of Christ, or the mystical body of Christ. Jesus, being a man, being the Son of the Father, would have a male nature. So how do we understand that? Or is there a dichotomy there between a female nature and a male nature? Is there a difference, or how do we understand that?
0: Yeah, great question. Well, one preliminary comment I'll make is that although God himself as God, triune God, is neither male nor female, in the incarnation, the second person of the Trinity, the Logos, became a man to reveal to us the plan of salvation, but to reveal God in his fullness to us. And so there's something important that we need to pay attention to about the fact that God himself in Jesus Christ in the incarnation came as a man. What does that mean? What are those implications? What does it tell us about God himself, the nature of masculinity, the nature of femininity? Keeping in mind, of course, that God as God is neither male nor female. So with that as a starting point, I would say that when we see these phrases in scripture, like the bride of Christ, the body of Christ, there is a connection between the two insofar as, you know, Jesus talks in Matthew 19 about when a man leaves his mother and father and clings to his wife, the two become one flesh. So there's a nuptial marital image there that in a theological, non-erotic, non-sexual sense is definitely part of the Christ the bridegroom and the church as the bride imagery that we also see, because the two are one flesh in that real but not erotic sense. This is why, so for example, when Saul persecuting the church before his own conversion and at the time where he was, he encountered Jesus in this dramatic way, and Jesus says, "Saul, Saul, why are you persecuting me?" And he says, "Who are you, sir?" And he says, "I am Jesus whom you are persecuting." Well, Saul never met Jesus that we know of anyway. He certainly could not have persecuted Jesus directly because Jesus had already ascended to the Father. So Jesus is identifying himself with his followers, the Christians who are being persecuted by Saul. So that is an allusion to this, the two become one flesh. And the male-female quality, maybe the most pointed aspect of that is that although all of us, Scott, are in the bride, we are members of the body of Christ, as St. Paul says, for example, in Romans 12 and 1 Corinthians 12, we are male and female as a species, but we are all members of the body of Christ, which entails that we are members of the bride of Christ, the church. So this is where there are multiple realities simultaneously, that it's not a church just of women. It's a church of men and women in the human context. And yet, as a church, we relate in a theological, mystical way to Jesus as a bride does to a bridegroom. Now, I'll offer one or two other points, and then I'll throw it back to you. Tell me what you think. A few implications are here, and that is that in the manner of human procreation, the father generates life. He is external to the procreative process. He projects life. The woman, the wife, she receives, nurtures, gestates, etc. So even in our own physiology as male and female, there is a kind of parallel, you might say, in that Jesus is the one who is generating the life of the church, endowing it with the sacraments, etc. And we have to be careful in the terms that we use so as not to give any appearance that we're talking about something sexual or erotic, because we're not. But even in that physiological dimension, we can see a parallel here between Christ and the church and laying down his life for the church and the marital imagery that we see in scripture. The other thing I wanted to mention is how this directly plays into the question of holy orders. In holy orders, the church teaches, as always taught, is reserved to men, not because men are better than women, but because men and women are different. So just as motherhood is reserved to women in the natural order, and men can't become mothers, they just don't have the ability to do so, doesn't mean that men are less than women, but we're different. So in a theological and mystical way, the same is true when it comes to the sacrament of holy orders. Because of that bridegroom-bride relationship, the priest is standing in persona Christi, as we say, in the person of Christ, or he's an alter Christus, another Christ, in particular at the altar of sacrifice, speaking the words of Jesus, the bridegroom, to the church, the bride. And this is one reason, it's not the main reason, but it is a reason why the sacrament of holy orders is reserved to men alone, because there would be what's the word I'm looking for? An insoluble problem, a contradiction. If a woman were speaking the words of married love as the bridegroom to the female bride of Christ. So that's a dimension of the topic that you're raising that has a lot of people's attention. So I wanted to mention that too, just in case that was part of your question, Scott.
14: Yeah, it was. I had that kind of in the back of my mind. I had kind of understood it, and just in my own mind, thinking about it, you know, was that the church as an institution, the sort of the greater institution of the church that Christ founded, is mm-hmm. his

0: days on different aspects of it. The church is always referred to in Scripture as the bride of Christ. Whenever it's referred to in that capacity, it's always as the bride. And Christ is always the bridegroom. We also talk about Holy Mother Church. You're right about that. And that's a time-honored custom that seems to have fallen out of vogue. I hope it comes back because the church is our mother. Mater et magistra, mother and teacher, as the Latin saying goes. So we are loyal sons and daughters of the church. She is our mother indeed. And she has that relationship as well in this mystical union with Jesus. So she is mother and teacher and bride. And we participate in that, which is an amazing thing, both male and female. So no, I don't think you're misunderstanding it. I think it would be, if anything, a matter of putting an emphasis in one place versus another.
1: Mm-hmm. Right. More food for thought then, I guess. Yeah. You know, it's one of those, maybe a deeper mystery that we keep learning about as we grow.
0: Indeed. Let me offer you a free resource that I think you'll find very interesting. This is for anybody who wants it. Dr. Joyce Little, back in the 1980s, she was a Catholic theologian, and she wrote a lengthy article refuting a number of the feminist claims about why they believed that women should be priests. And she wrote, as a woman and as a female theologian, a response or a rebuttal, I guess you could say, to each of these different arguments. And while she did this, she was expanding upon the Catholic Church's perennial teaching that the priesthood is reserved to men alone, not because men are better, but because we're different and we're complementary to each other, male and female. So that is a really well worth people's time to read if you want to understand at a much deeper level, scripturally, etc., why the church teaches this. And how to respond to some of these standard feminist critiques of the church's teaching on this, I would recommend this article. Now, the article itself is available for free online, courtesy of Christendom College. And it is called Women and Ordination by Dr. Joyce Little. And Christendom's website is christendom.edu. They're good friends of ours. We're good friends of theirs. If you're going to send your kids to college or preparing to do so, please take a close look at Christendom College. They have a wonderful program, beautiful campus, and you would do very well to send your kids there. But in the meantime, Cyrus will get a link to that article for you so that you can read this for yourself. And maybe you have questions about this like you do, Scott. I think it would be worth people's time to kind of dig into that article.
1: Yeah, perfect. Thank you, Patrick. Keep going, brother.
0: Thank you, Scott.
2: About my daughter, so hopefully you can give me some more good advice today.
0: Okay, thank you.
2: So my daughter is 5, and we were kind of just talking, and she asked me and my husband, well, you know, if God knows all of these things were going to happen, how come he created the tree of knowledge in the garden to begin with? Mm-hmm. And that really threw me for a loop. Because I didn't have a good answer. And yeah. We kind of mumbled something about free will and how God loves us and always wanted us to make the right choices. And that doesn't always happen. But we kind of fumbled through the whole conversation. And I want to revisit it to give them a better understanding. But I don't really know where to go.
0: Yeah, that's a good question. It's a profound question, really. Why did God do that? We could add to that question. Why did God permit the evil one to be in the garden in the first place? If the garden was perfect and Adam and Eve were perfect and they hadn't been tested, they hadn't fallen, and everything was great, why did he permit the evil one to be there? It's a similar question. So right. I would say the simple answer as I see it is because God wanted us to be tested, not because he wanted to see what would happen. He already knows everything that can be known. But for Adam and Eve's sake. So he knew that Adam and Eve would fall. He didn't cause them to fall. That would make him the author of evil, which would be impossible because it would be contrary to his nature. But the nature of human freedom requires the opportunity to choose for or against God. And so to me, that's the simple answer to the question, both for why did God create the tree of knowledge of good and evil, and have it in the garden where it was readily accessible, even though they had been told don't eat

0: the fruit of that tree. And it's the same answer to the reason why God permitted old hairy legs to be present as the serpent in the garden. It's so that Adam and Eve could freely choose for or against God. They could either pass the test or fail it. Now we know what happened. They failed. And that, of course, led to the plan for Jesus to be our Savior as the second Adam, to correct the fault, the sin that the first Adam had committed. So there's so much there. I mean, we could go through many volumes of theological treatises on that one question. But I think that's the summary, simple answer, so that we could be tested for our sake, not for God's, and so that we could understand and learn from this drastic mistake, this catastrophe that Adam and Eve committed, in realizing that in our own lives, when we're faced with these, you know, opportunities to eat from the forbidden fruit, so to speak, that obeying God is always going to lead to happiness, and disobeying God will always lead away from happiness, will lead to misery. Any thoughts on that?
1: You explained it a lot better than we talked to yesterday, that's for sure. I think that's actually a really wonderful way. My other question then kind of ties into this. How is there any, our oldest is 8, our youngest is 8 months. Is there any books or resources that we can kind of flip into to get some of these answers or to help them understand? I mean, you know, we buy a lot of the religious books like Mary, Mother of All, which my daughter loves, and we have mm-hmm. The Story of All Stories, which is the Bible that was written for kids from the same authors who did the Ignatius Catholic Study Bible. So we kind of have those, but we're looking for a little bit more that might help us in this.
0: On the topic of free will specifically, or which topic?
1: Well, just in general, like for kids, like age appropriate books that can kind of help them understand the faith better.
0: Oh, I see. Well, I'm a big fan of an organization called Holy Heroes. Holyheroes.com is their website, and that's what they specialize in. It's resources, books, and other things, many other things besides, for children of various ages. So I haven't glanced through their, you know, their product line recently, but I know the people who do this. I know the people who are behind Holy Heroes personally, and I can vouch for the quality and the orthodoxy of their materials. So you might want to try there. Take a look into the different age groups and see what they've got available for you.
1: I appreciate it, Patrick. Thanks so much.
0: You're welcome, Brittany. Thank you. 888-914-9149. Perfect time for a break. We will come back and do that and maybe read a few of your emails, take some more phone calls. My number again, 888-914-9149. And I am here for you. Yes, it is Taco Tuesday. Got a note here, Cyrus, from Mac, who says, what the heck happened to your show on Tuesdays?
2: What do you mean?
0: He doesn't like that we talk about tacos. This might be a candidate for one of those Nasty Gram songs. We'll see.
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0: That's what I like. Let's go to Grace in Fort Lauderdale, Florida. Good morning, Grace, and welcome.
1: Good morning. I just wanted to reinforce your talk about marriages that weren't so expensive. My brother got married 45 years ago, and her husband was Jewish, but they were able to be married in the church. They got special permission from the bishop, and we had the wedding at home. And so it was, we rented a tent and we had a caterer, but it was much less expensive. And of course you had to invite the neighbors. And so we had a lot more people than you normally could afford. And the kids got financial gifts that helped them to get a good start in life.
0: Yes. Well, that is true. I'm glad it worked out that way. What do you think, Grace, about how much money some of these wedding receptions cost? We're talking, in some cases, $40,000, $50,000, $60,000 for a wedding reception. Can you imagine?
1: Oh, I've heard of a couple that are living together for a couple of years till they can afford this $40,000, $50,000 wedding. And instead, this couple had money to get their life started because there was a big saving.
0: Yeah. When you got married, I'm guessing you got married a while back. What was it like at your wedding reception?
1: Oh, my wedding reception also happened to be at home because I was one of six children and my parents said, well, you can invite 100 people, but you have to invite all the relatives.
0: Right.
1: And we said, well, we couldn't invite our friends. And so we also had the wedding at home. And we invited as many people as we wanted, and we had our friends.
0: Did the Catholic bishop allow you to have the wedding mass in your house?
1: Oh, no. That was the reception.
0: Oh,
1: our
0: I see.
1: Wedding was in a church.
0: Got it. Okay.
1: And then the reception was at home. And
0: did you have mariachis doing the music by chance?
1: The music was a friend that played the accordion and somebody else.
0: That would have been fantastic.
1: And we cleaned up the garage and we danced out there.
0: That is great.
1: And it was,
0: I love that.
1: And
0: may I ask, Grace, what year you were married? I know I'm being nosy. I hope you don't mind.
1: I think it was in 1964.
0: Mm. Times have changed. Yeah, 19. You know, Cyrus still dances in the garage from time to time. He's known for that.
1: Well, in those days, most of the people had their wedding receptions either at the church hall or at the Rotary or someplace else, you know.
0: Yeah.
1: It wasn't this very expensive.
0: Yeah, the wedding industry. I appreciate your phone call, Grace. Thank you. What a walk down memory lane for you, I'm sure that is. My mom and dad got married in 1958. They left the sock hop one weekend or 1 week, and then they were married the next weekend. But did you catch that in the article, Cyrus? $60 billion wedding industry just in these United States. Billion with a B. That is muchas enchiladas.
2: Yep. And my kids say marketing doesn't work.
0: Thank you, Grace. I appreciate the phone call. Yeah, I don't want to get hung up on this, but I do think it's a fascinating topic. I mean, especially just given a lot of people are two-income families and it's all they can do to make ends meet with the mortgage and the car payments and everything else. And you have kids getting married and you stack onto that these exorbitant bills for wedding receptions. Now, I'm not knocking it. I just don't think it's I don't know. I just don't think it's the better way to go. You can still do really nice things and have beautiful decorations and things.
2: But it's my special day.
0: Is that Michael Jackson?
2: That's about it.
0: Sounded like Michael
2: Jackson. Terrible. All right. Scratch that. Yeah. What about the women that say it's my special day?
0: Nowadays, those voices, you never can tell. Well, there's that true. There's that too. You know, it is a special day. But even that, I would offer a different way of looking at it. It's not the wife's special day. It's the couple's special day. The wife is no more important than the groom. The groom is no more important than the wife. The two are being united together in holy matrimony. Maybe that's part of the way of looking at it, is that we have to treat her like a princess for a day. And everything has to be what a princess would get. Maybe Lady Diana's wedding. And they got married, I don't know, 6 months after Nancy and I did. We watched Charles and Diana's wedding on TV, just like everybody else in the world did. Now, that's the wedding for a princess. Of course, they have a ton of money over there. We sure didn't. I'll tell you that. But I wonder if maybe that might even be part of it, where, you know, you've got to have the best of the best. Now, I'm not against having nice things at all. I don't even think it's necessary for my opinion to really matter at all. But that is my opinion. You can still do something great. And if the focus is on the sacrament more than on the mariachis or the buffet or the centerpieces or the venue or the limo or the dress or any of those things, those are all purely incidental. The focus is ultimately the sacrament and the holy union of this man and woman united in Christ, starting a family, God willing, not always, but God willing. If the emphasis were really placed there, I don't know. To me, it kind of fits in with what Jesus says. He says, put first the kingdom of God, the kingdom of heaven, and everything else will be added unto you. And maybe if a bit more of that were worked into the wedding approach to things, I don't know. Maybe the correlation with the statistics that more people wind up getting divorced. If you didn't hear it, I talked about a study that was done recently by Emory University. And the upshot of it is, they surveyed 3,000 married couples, and the statistics and the way in which they did this survey are in the link in the article. But suffice to say that by studying these 3,000 representative samples of couples that got married, there is a correlation, a very distinct correlation, not necessarily a causation. They don't say it's causing this, but there is a correlation between how much money is spent and how long the couple lasts. And it plays out this way, that the more money the couple spent, or maybe it's their parents who spent it, on the wedding reception and all the things going along with the wedding, the higher that dollar figure is, the higher the rate of divorce is. That's interesting in a bad kind of way. And at the other end of the graph, the lower the dollar amount was spent, the longer, or maybe how do I put it? The couples that lasted and didn't get divorced were the ones who spent the least on their wedding. Is there a cause? I don't know. Possible. But if nothing else, it seems to be an indicator. So maybe the next study will dig deeper into that. 888-914-9149. How about Richard now in Rancho Cucamonga, California? Good morning, Richard.
3: Good morning, Patrick. So just a little side note before I get to my main question.
0: Yeah.
3: Me and my wife, we've been married for 16 years. Actually, we're going to hit our anniversary on the 1st of this of May. So
0: congrats.
3: Thank you. Me and my wife, our parents didn't have a lot of money. They helped out when they could. But me and my wife, we know what our budget was, and we saved up every penny. We took no loans out. We scratched and clawed for every penny for our wedding, and we saved up. And so the word of advice, save your money and get, if you want a nice wedding, save it, you know, and don't go into debt doing it. So
0: that's great advice. Excellent advice.
3: Yeah. Okay, so the main question. So we just recently got our two children baptized on Saturday, and one of our child is our you know natural child. We had her in December, mm-hmm. and the other one he was our foster child, but then he became our soon to be. We're just finalizing the paperwork to be our adopted son, which he is 2 years old.
0: Congratulations!
3: So I. Yes, thank you. I work next to a bunch of Protestants, and I know the question will arise that the church made you wait because I understand, you know, that the church wants to make sure you're going to raise that adopted or foster, you know, child Catholic. So that's why we had to wait until the adoption went through. So I my question is like, how do I respond to them saying like, well, they made you wait then. Why not make them wait until they're older and the age of reason, I guess, to be baptized?
0: Okay. Well, the simple reason is because of what baptism is and what it does and how it doesn't depend upon the understanding of the child or the consent of a child. Baptism will accomplish its goals by the power of Jesus in the sacrament in the way that circumcision did in a lesser and imperfect way in the Old Testament. That 8-day-old boy did not have any say in the matter, but it was the law of Moses given by God that on the 8th day he should be circumcised. But mm-hmm. you know, somebody might say, yeah, but why would they do that if the child couldn't make a decision to enter into the covenant with God? Well, that was beside the point. The parents were doing this for their child. It was a good thing to do for him. But he didn't have the capacity to understand it. And baptism in the new covenant replaces the ordinance of circumcision. It's perfect and grace-filled as opposed to the imperfect and partial ordinance of circumcision. So that would be one thing you could bring up. You could say they didn't wait until the child was, you know, 15 years old and then decide, you want to be circumcised? This was God's command okay. that it be done immediately. So how much more so in the order of grace under Jesus, that baptism, which now saves you, as St. Peter says, water baptism is necessary for salvation for those who can receive it. We give this to the children because it does the things that the sacrament does. It eradicates the condition of original sin. It eradicates all sin and all the effects of sin. It infuses the soul with the life of God, sanctifying grace. And that little soul, that little child is prepared to meet God face to face if God forbid he or she should die. And it's interesting because in Acts chapter 2, on the day of Pentecost, St. Peter and the other apostles are preaching to a crowd of adults for the most part. I'm sure there must have been some children there, but when this group of adults responds to Peter and says, okay, what do we do now? He's preached to them about Jesus. What do we do now? What does he say? He says, repent and be baptized in the name of Jesus Christ, every one of you for the forgiveness of your sins, and you will receive the gift of the Holy Spirit. And then he adds, for this promise is made to you and to your children, to all those, however far off, whomever the Lord our God will call. So even as he's saying repent to the adults who would need to repent, because they're adults now, they have the capability, he also adds that this command to be baptized is for their children as well. And there's no age limit given. He doesn't say for you and your children above such and such an age and so on.
3: Okay. Oh, that helps tremendously. And I have a feeling you guys are going to get a lot of hateful emails and people are just going to be writing them and they're not even, just because of the song Cyrus played, I think the emails are going to start flowing. Just so you can get songs made, and they're not even going to be hateful emails. It's just people going to be writing you emails.
4: What's the matter with everybody? Everybody's so grumpy every morning around here.
0: Yeah, I think you're right about that, Richard. I think I'm seeing signs of that already.
3: Well, thank you, Patrick, for answering my question. I'll have to go back and listen to it again, and so I have the ammo to rebuke anything they say.
0: Yeah, and of course, you know, you're not there to be angry with them, but to stand your ground. And the article, let's see, do I have my article on infant baptism? I don't have it posted yet. on my Substack, but that's coming. So in due time, I will have an article giving you the biblical basis for infant baptism. So if you subscribe there, as soon as any new article is posted, you'll automatically be made aware of it, and it's all free. So that's another thought. That way you'll get it when it's ready.
3: Thank you, Patrick.
0: Yeah, thank you. Let us take a break, and we will come back to more phone calls. Appreciate the call, Richard. And what else? Yeah, plenty more good stuff ahead. This is a Taco Tuesday. You never know what you might hear on this program. And yes, we are going to play at least one, maybe two or three of the Nasty Grams that we put to music. It's fun. I think you'll like it.

0: seen several social media posts like this where the young women are having their abortions at home because they're doing the abortion pill, and they're seeing the baby or they're seeing parts of the baby at home, and they're shocked, they're devastated.
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2: Hi, this is Bishop Michael Siss of the Diocese of San Angelo, Texas. Let us pray. Remember, O most gracious Virgin Mary, that never was it known that anyone who fled to thy protection, implored thy help, or sought thy intercession was left unaided. Inspired with this confidence, I fly unto thee, O Virgin of Virgins, my Mother. To thee do I come. Before thee I stand, sinful and sorrowful. O Mother of the Word Incarnate, despise not my petitions, but in thy mercy hear and answer me. Amen.
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4: Your Imperial Valley forecast. I'm meteorologist James Covington. Sunny skies, hot for Memorial Day. High around 101. Southwest winds 5 to 15. Skies will be clear tonight. Breezy, low around 66. Southwest winds gusting to 30. Breezy and hot, sunny for Tuesday. The high around 98. Not quite as warm for Wednesday. Mostly sunny with a high in the upper 80s. The weather was brought to you by JP2Radio.com.
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5: Maryland is set to become the first state in the country to use money collected under the Affordable Care Act to pay for abortions.
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0: So check it out. We have a new thing that we're doing here. We'll see how far it goes. I don't know. So we do get lots of emails. You know, I mean, sometimes it could be over 100 a day. It's just beautiful how many of you are writing in. Thank you for that. So a lot of it is just like commentary on what you like or what you don't like. Most of it, I would say, is positive. We do get some real zingers, though, from time to time. And so, as I promised you in the first hour of the program today, I thought it would be funny, and I proposed the idea to Cyrus, and he felt the same, to take some of these emails, one of which is called Sorry, Debbie, but we can't play that one on the air. But that was the first one I did, and it was just one of those kind of angry emails. But that worked so well, but due to the nature of the lyrics, we weren't able to really do anything with it on the air. But what we're doing is experimenting with taking some of these nasty grams, as we affectionately call them. We love you. We love everybody. Thank you. It's just an affectionate term. Putting them to music using the Suno app, which is an AI that creates music. So we'll play for you now the first release that we released. And I'm trying to remember who wrote this email, Cyrus. Was it Mike? I forget the name was it Jim or Mike?
1: I can quickly find out.
0: Forget
1: here.
0: Which.
1: It was, where is it? Richard.
0: Okay, Richard. Okay. Thank you again, Richard. We appreciate it. You helped us in ways you didn't even realize. So here is a portion. I couldn't use all of it, but a portion of Richard's angry email, because he doesn't like what I have to say on the program. And it is now a song.
1: Every word of this is from his email.
0: Is exactly from his email. There was a bit more that we couldn't squeeze in. But anyway, let's play this first one. And what is this one titled, Cyrus?
1: This, I just have it, Nasty Grams. This is the first big one.
0: Here we go.

0: counterproductive to the mission.
1: It's a master class.
2: I would see them in concert.
1: I love
2: it. If they were real, I would love it. Now, let's play the second one. And then we have a new one that we'll get to in a second. What's the second one again?
1: All right. So this one is someone who was complaining about how often you talk about the Beatles.
2: Which is not very often, quite frankly. But is this from Troy? Is this the one from Troy?
1: I don't remember. I don't have his name in front of me.
2: I think it's from Troy.
1: All right. So I tried to make it as Beatle-esque as I could.
2: All right.
1: So, all right. Here you go. Again, all of these lyrics are as written by the person.
2: Yeah, these are verbatim.
1: Verbatim.

0: I like that one. That's catchy. Do you think that would have charted back in the day if the Beatles had been had released that one?
1: Catholicism. I like that part.
0: We have a new one. Now, I'm going to read the, let's see here. I want to read, first of all, I got to go to the right folder here. I'm going to read the actual email, and then you're going to hear, and this just came in within the last half hour or so. This is from Robert. And Robert, I think I have you figured out here. I think I know what you're doing, and I like it. But here's Robert's email. What the heck happened to your show on Tuesdays? It used to be listenable. Now it's turned into an unbearable hour-long craze about tacos. Tacos, tacos, too much tacos. Every single Tuesday, it's the same pathetic routine. Taco trucks, taco recipes, taco memes, best El Pastor in the city, don't sleep on a birria, blah, blah, blah. I'm genuinely shocked how grown men can milk the subject of folded tortillas this hard without any shame. Do you guys really have nothing else to talk about? The rest of the week is actually pleasant and entertaining. The chemistry works. The topics are decent. And I don't feel like I'm being waterboarded with Mexican street food. That is the best line in the entire email here. But every Tuesday, you guys turn into the world's most annoying taco sommeliers. And it's making me actively hate tacos. Fix it immediately. Either drop the taco fetish or move that garbage to a different day so the rest of us don't have to suffer through it. I'm not done. He's not done. I'm one more carne asada versus carnitas debate away from never eating a taco again. Get your show together and keep going. All right. Well, Robert, thank you for the nastygram. And here is the song that uses, for the most part, the words from your email as the lyrics. Patrick.

0: All right, all right. I'm going to pull the plug on this only because it's so good.
1: Maybe I can post this to the socials if we people want more.
0: We should do that. And I think I've got him all figured out, and I like it. That's Robert. You know, my favorite line in that song actually wasn't from his email, but it's Taco Stampede. That is a great
1: line.
0: That's
1: a good line.
0: It could be either a band name or an album name or a song name. Well done. 888-914-9149. Continuing with the emails, and if you want to call and be on the air, call that number, 888-914-9149. Robert wrote in from Chicago. This is regarding bridal shops. He says, I'm listening to your show. You were discussing weddings and the cost. I happen to see an article below, which he sends me a link to, which I found interesting. It's regarding bridal shops and GLP-1s. I don't know what that means. Do you know what that means, Cyrus? GLP-1s?
2: No.
0: Gulp ones. Is that a big drink at Circle K?
1: Big
0: you shop
1: gulps
0: at Circle K a lot.
1: All right, it's an old 7-Eleven thing.
0: No, that's Slurpee.
1: Oh, yeah, it shows what I know.
0: How these shops are putting in protection since they do have a lot of last-minute fittings as brides. I bet if I looked it up, GLP-1s would mean something. I just don't know what that means. He said it also adds additional cost to weddings. Well, thank you for that. I mean, I don't have anything against it. It's not for me to judge anybody, but just I don't have anything against, of course, people spending money as they wish to do so. But it is an interesting correlation in that study that we talked about earlier about the higher the dollar figure is that you spend on the wedding reception, there is a correlation between the rise in divorce rates. And the less amount that you spend, the less is spent on the wedding reception correlates in some way with marriages that don't end in divorce. Make of it what you will. But I find that fascinating. 888-914-9149. This is a note from Jennifer. And this is on the general topic of the high cost of marriage. She says, I'm listening to you as I work, as I do every day. I love your show and I tell everyone about it. I love that she put everyone in all caps. Thank you for that, Jennifer. Your conversation this morning about marriages is disheartening. My husband and I were married in 1991 and had a beautiful, modest wedding. I enjoyed wearing my mother's wedding gown and using a friend instead of a professional photographer. The importance for us was not on showing off, but we were more concerned about the sacrament. I think it's beautiful. I mean, I'm 100% in favor of what you're describing here. Seeing our friends' children now getting married, it is disheartening to see that the importance is placed on the event rather than the marriage. That is probably why there is a correlation between high expense weddings and those ending in divorce. My husband and I, she says, were involved for many years in the fully engaged program for newly engaged couples going through the pre-Cana rites. We coached young couples and expressed the importance of the sacrament, not the event. It is so sad to see that so much effort is placed on how we are going to look on social media and how much we can outdo others. If they could just place those efforts into their Catholic formation, what a better world this would be. God bless you and Cyrus too. And yes, we told all our couples to listen to Relevant Radio to get all their questions answered. Well, I really like you, Jennifer, and your husband. Thank you for doing that. You were factory repping Relevant Radio during the marriage prep classes. I appreciate it. And I agree with your point. And I can relate to the way you described your particular wedding, or at least the reception, you know, beauty and simplicity. So, yeah, I'm glad that you found, even though it was disheartening, I'm glad that you found the topic to the point of your own experience. Thank you for that. This is a note from Karen in Pennsylvania. We got married in 1979. I wanted to get married in a place that was a little expensive. Our list of guests had to be cut. I made all the decisions of place, date, and time. I thanked God I was marrying a man who didn't get involved. I knew what I wanted for my wedding. My husband passed away, she says, at 63. I'm just now thinking my husband was probably thanking God he married a girl who didn't make him get involved. My husband made the decisions about cars or computers or broken heaters, etc. For that, I was thankful. Yeah, I see what you mean, Karen. Kind of a division of labor where you would be freed up, you know, with his consent to handle and make decisions on certain things. And you also respected his sphere of activity, making decisions in other areas. I could see that. May he rest in peace. Thanks for taking time to write to me. People are writing in, Cyrus, about the taco song. What was it? Too Much Tacos? Is that what the name of that song was?
1: Too Much Tacos.
0: Too Much Tacos. So Chris says, I give it a 40, easy to dance to, and the lyrics were good. 40 out of what? 40 out of 40 or 40 out of 100? If it's 40 out of 100, that's not great. 40 out of 40.
1: Maybe meant top 40.
0: Well, there we go.
1: Yeah.
2: Keep going.
0: Okay. Rin says, and by the way, thank you, Chris. Short for Christine, by the way. Thank you, Rin. He says, I'm crying with laughter at my desk with these songs, Taco Stampede and Tortilla Parade. Thank you and keep going.
2: Keep going.
0: We don't need much encouragement to keep going. No, I'll tell you that.
1: But we do like it.
2: Keep going.
0: We will. Tanya in Las Vegas with super big emojis in there. She says, hey, Patrick and Cyrus, the songs made out of the Nastygrams were awesome. 2 exclamation points. I'd love the taco one the best. I was laughing so hard. Love it. Keep them coming. I guarantee you we will.
2: Keep going.
0: All right. This is from Joanne, and she says, Buenos dias, Patrick. I have lived in Texas for most of my life now, but I loved hearing you shout out yesterday to San Juan Capistrano and El Adobe Restaurant in California. Back in 1988, when I was an infant, my parents held a huge baptism celebration for me in the courtyard at El Adobe, complete with a full mariachi band. That sounds exciting. They both always told me that that party was by far the most extravagant thing they ever did because they had so much joy. To this day, she says, when I visit family in California, I try to stop by and eat at El Adobe. My dad enjoyed going there with me in his final years to reminisce, and he would always tell the staff about that one epic baptism party back in 88. I love that. I love that restaurant, by the way, El Adobe. And by the way, that was Richard Nixon's Mexican restaurant of choice when he was El Presidente back in the day in the Western White House in his home in, It was in San Clemente, I think he had his home. They called it the Western White House. And there's even a modest table and chairs that has a plaque there in El Adobe Restaurant. This is the table and this is the place where El Presidente Nixon would sit with Pat Nixon and have their enchiladas. And I bet they had muchas enchiladas. So yeah, shout out to El Adobe Restaurant. Lots of great food there. That's in San Juan Capistrano, where I went to grammar school. I didn't go to grammar school at El Adobe Restaurant, but I went to grammar school at the Mission across the street from there. I'll be right back.
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4: Commission on Artificial Intelligence. The Vatican announced the Holy Father decided to create the commission due to the increased use of AI, citing its potential effects on human beings and on humanity as a whole. The move comes ahead of the Holy Father's first encyclical expected to address AI within the Church's social teaching. The Pope set to release that encyclical focused on AI and human dignity. The Vatican says the document to be published Monday will address ethical challenges posed by rapidly advancing AI technology. The Pope's called AI a modern test for human dignity, labor, and authentic human relationships. The Holy Father will personally attend the Vatican press conference to unveil that document. Nearly 500,000 people have already registered for major public events during the Pope's upcoming visit to Spain. Organizers say about 250,000 have signed up for the Corpus Christi Mass and procession, another 160,000 for the June 6th vigil. Additional events in the Canary Islands and Barcelona expected to draw tens of thousands of attendees. Church officials say more than 20,000 volunteers will help to manage crowds and assist visitors. The visit will carry the message, lift up your eyes, as Catholic leaders promote spiritual outreach across Spain. And the Holy Father welcomed members of the Board of Governors of the Catholic Extension Society to the Vatican, thanking them for over a century of missionary service to poorer Catholic communities in the U.S., Cuba, and Puerto Rico. Addressing them in the Vatican ahead of the Solemnity of Pentecost, the Pope said he hoped their pilgrimage would deepen their prayer and strengthen their communion with the successor of Peter and the Universal Church. Keeping you connected with the Church and the world 24 hours a day and on the web at relevantradio.com. I'm Glenn Leverins, and this is listener-supported Relevant Radio.
3: GP2 weather. Your Imperial Valley forecast. I'm meteorologist James Covington. Sunny skies, hot for Memorial Day, high around 101. Southwest winds 5 to 15. Skies will be clear tonight, breezy, low around 66. Southwest winds gusting to 30. Breezy and hot, sunny for Tuesday, the high around 98. Not quite as warm for Wednesday, mostly sunny with a high in the upper 80s. 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Who's Simon without Garfunkel? Some things are just better in pairs, like peanut butter and jelly. 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
0: A lot of practice, a lot of practice. But when I gave him the work order years ago, and I said, I want you to learn how to do a mariachi cry like that. And he said, I don't even know what you're talking about.
8: I didn't.
0: Yeah. See, like, I'm the furthest guy who would know what that is. So I played him some examples of it. And I'm so glad because I had my phone with me and I recorded Cyrus when he was first learning how to do it, the mariachi thing.
8: Very stealth of you, by the way.
0: Yeah, and you didn't like it when I didn't.
8: I still don't really like it.
0: So let's play the recording, the bootleg recording of you practicing trying to get the mariachi thing going. It wasn't very good.
8: Thanks.
0: But that was only like your 10th time trying to do it.
8: I warned you.
0: You couldn't speak for the next day or two after that. Now let's play the finished product after weeks of intensive practicing in front of the mirror.
8: All right. You ready?
0: That's what I'm talking about.
8: It don't come easy.
0: Well, all that hard work paid off, Cyrus. Well done, sir.
8: My mom is so proud of me.
0: Cyrus just said death to eardrums everywhere. Who said this show is churchy? Not I. Oh, by the way, Dale wrote back to me to explain what GLP-1 is, GLP-1. Apparently, it's a new type of weight loss drug. I just live a sheltered existence. I didn't know about that. So James in Iowa says, I give the music, the bumper mariachi's music. He says, I give it 8 out of 8 potato wedges. So that's what he meant, I guess.
8: Okay.
0: Thank you, James. Dan says, thanks for bringing the keep going phrase into my life. Hit it, Cyrus.
8: Hit what?
0: Do you even listen?
2: Keep going.
0: Do you even lift?
2: Keep going.
0: All right.
2: Keep going.
0: All right. Dan says, thanks for bringing the keep going phrase into my life. My wife and I listen to you every day, and we've integrated keep going into our daily conversation.
8: If I can derail you, it brings me so much joy.
0: I'm picturing Dan and his wife now in the kitchen at the grocery store, driving to church and saying, keep going to each other.
2: Keep going.
0: He says, my wife and I listen to you every day, and we've integrated the keep going phrase into our daily conversations. Por ejemplo, my kids will be doing their homework and they'll get tired and want to quit. And without missing a beat, one of us, the wife or I, will just look at each other and say, keep going and laugh to ourselves. It's become an inside joke between me and my wife now. We say it all the time. Love the show. Thanks for what you do. Keep going.
8: That's he says. Awesome.
2: Keep going.
0: And we get paid to do this, Iris? Last I checked. I love my job. I'll tell you that. Elizabeth said, I love Taco Tuesdays and your songs are cracking me up. I'm a single mother working full time. My life has lots of stress and heavy topics all day, every day. I listen to relevant radio at work, including, of course, for good Catholic discourse, but also because you guys know how to joke and live life well. Having healthy fun is part of enjoying this good life God has given us. And I say this as a faster who doesn't eat at all. Who often doesn't eat all day. I still enjoy the taco liveliness even when fasting. Wow. Keep going, Elizabeth.
8: That's a nice email.
0: Keep going.
2: Keep going. Keep going.
0: Let's see. This is from Mary Elizabeth. She says, I love you and Cyrus and tacos. It's a shame that Taco Tuesday only rolls around once a week. I have a great fundraising idea for Relevant Radio. You two can host a Taco Fest. I would fly in for it. Now, there's an idea. I like that idea. We do it in Lincolnshire all the time. This is from Marson, who is a chief operating officer in New Jersey. He says, I love the taco song. My wife will Shazam it and listen to it during her walks. More tacos, please. I love you guys. Thank you, Marson.
2: Keep going.
0: Is that Shazamable, do you think? I don't think it's Shazamable, is it?
8: Not yet. There's only one place it exists. If you want to hear it, you're going to have to wait for the podcast about an hour after the show.
0: We have to release an album.
8: We could release a double album at this point.
0: Yeah, that was great. I wish we could release Sorry, Debbie. That would be a great song to release. Well, we just can't because the lyrics are...
8: Sorry, Debbie.
0: Yeah. Jennifer wrote, we're getting, in real time, 1, 2, 3, 4, just email after email, which we appreciate. Jennifer says, I heard your new songs and that last one, the taco one, is hilarious. I was laughing so hard while listening to the show. Thank you. Make some more. All right, we will.
8: Okay.
0: Yeah, so much good stuff here. 888-914-9149. There's so much to talk about. And we have, of course, regular show stuff like this one. This is a note from Mark. He says, I had an upsetting experience at Mass today. I was hoping for your perspective. The celebrant, the priest, during the homily completely ignored preaching on today's reading, on the readings, including the gospel, and felt a political speech was appropriate. This particular pre-celebrant has no qualms about making his disdain for the current administration known, but I felt today was excessive. And he gives some examples of things that the priest said during his sermon. He says, I attend daily Mass to hear God's word, guidance, and the Eucharist. I've never walked out of a Mass during a homily until today. I'm considering writing the pastor. Am I overreacting? Well, not having been there, how can I say if you're overreacting or not? Getting up and walking out of Mass is a serious thing. And because it was Sunday, I presume that you, or maybe it wasn't Sunday, but if it were on a Sunday, you, of course, would need to make sure you fulfill your Sunday obligation by going to Mass at some point if you're walking out of that Mass. I only share this anecdote with you because I have some experience. Only one time did I ever do that. And it was something not the same. It wasn't political, but the priest in the pulpit, and this was in Southern California. And so Nancy and I are there, and we have all our little kids in the pew, and, probably 5, 6 kids. We're a young married couple. And the priest was railing against Pope John Paul II, who, if I remember correctly, was on one of his apostolic visits in Latin America. And as I

0: by the passage that was read today. And he says, you know, this is part of the readings, and I'm not here to apologize for it or support it because St. Paul hated women. And that perked my ears up, like, what? And then in the same sermon, he managed to take a few whacks at Pope John Paul II. And I forget now what specifically it was, but I think he tied it into, and Pope John Paul II hates women because women can't be priests and whatnot. I found out later that this priest, and this again is in the late 80s, he was working as a bureaucrat at the U.S. Conference of Catholic Bishops in Washington, D.C. So he was in town visiting or something like that. So when he got to the part about saying that Pope John Paul II hated women, my blood was boiling and I couldn't take it anymore. And, you know, looking back on it, I might have handled things differently, but that was like, that's it. We're leaving. And I squeezed Nancy's hand. I said, get up. We're going. So in the middle of this sermon, in the middle of a big suburban parish, and we were like in the middle of the pew, in the middle of the congregation, you couldn't help but see us. We got up as family with all the kids and we walked out. And I didn't look back, so I don't know what the reaction was. I don't know if we were the only ones that walked out. We may well have been the only ones that walked out. So the reason I mention that is I can relate to feeling so infuriated when something like that happens, that what you did is what happens. Now, I don't recommend it, and I'm not here to recommend that people get up and walk out of Mass. And in a way, I kind of regret it, honestly. I did call the rectory and asked it to speak to the priest. And I did actually have a meeting with him. He said, well, I'd be happy to talk to you. You want to come to the rectory? I was surprised about that. I thought that he would just blow me off or something, but he didn't. And I went to the rectory and I said, you know, I apologize that I walked out of Mass with my family, but I was so bothered by what you were saying. And I have to give this guy credit, even though I believe he was wrong from beginning to end. He was very slick and very good at handling this kind of a situation. He didn't get angry. He didn't get defensive. He put on his best salesman routine. And it didn't mollify me at all. But he said, you know, well, you know, there's a nuance in looking at it and things like that. It was all very mealy-mouthed, but I didn't have the confrontation with him that I thought I would have when I made the appointment to go see him. But I don't recommend getting up and walking out. Now, if it's egregious enough, so be it. I guess I shouldn't say that was the only time. Now that I think about it, Mark, I do remember one other time. And that is, Nancy and I, before we were married, we were at a young adult conference in Northern California at a ostensibly Catholic university or college. And, you know, it was during the summer, so it was rented out for this big group. And all kinds of young adults went there for this event from all over California and elsewhere, probably. And I had never been there before. I didn't know anything about it. And so for Mass on Sunday evening, I guess it was, maybe it was Saturday evening, we're in the chapel waiting for Mass to start, Nancy and I, and a clown walks in. I mean, like a clown, a clown with the red nose and the clown hair and the clown shoes and the clown outfit, and walks up the aisle and goes up to the sanctuary and starts getting the altar ready for Mass. And then another clown comes in, then more clowns come in. And there's like five clowns, and I mean dressed like clowns, like a circus clown, Bozo the Clown. And they're lighting the candles and getting everything ready for Mass. And then Mass starts, and there's this whole parade of clowns coming up the aisle, and the priest has a clown nose on his nose. And Nancy and I both, we're just standing there like, what on earth is going on? What are we seeing? I had not even heard of a clown Mass at that point. So that would have been 1980. And
1: what is going on? What are you doing?
0: That's exactly how I felt. So long story short, Mass gets started. And I thought, this has to be a bad dream. I must be hallucinating. There's no way this could actually be happening. But it was happening. And then I'm telling you, this is where I just blew my stack. a clown, a guy dressed in a

0: clown outfit, sits on the altar and is like swinging his legs. And then I thought, okay, I'm done. I'm out. I wish I had left earlier, but it wasn't that far into the Mass. And I said, I'm done. I can't do this anymore. There's just no way. This is so offensive and so blasphemous that I just can't be around this anymore. And so we got up and left. So I hadn't remembered that in a while, but that would be the first time I ever walked out of a Mass. The only other time I ever walked out of a Mass was when the priest was saying from the pulpit that St. Paul hated women and that Pope John Paul II hated women. So back to your email, Mark. You asked for, you know, what is my opinion? Were you overreacting? It's hard to say. I empathize with you. But I do think that you should consider, that you should write the pastor and just say, I have a real problem with this. I know you have a lot of headaches as it is, Father, plenty of things for you to worry about as the pastor of a big parish. I understand. But this is something that really bothered me, and I want you to know about it. Now, I don't know that you're going to get anywhere. I'm not sure whether or not that'll, your writing an email will have any effect, just like it had no effect whatsoever when I met in person with the priest who was saying that Pope John Paul II and St. Paul hated women. It didn't have any effect on him. In fact, I'm sure he felt morally superior to me as I got in my minivan and drove away. That young guy with all the kids, probably a holy roller, probably a fundamentalist Catholic. I mean, he probably felt vindicated, I guess, but sometimes you have to speak up and speak out, and you have to be, make your ire felt in a, you know, in the appropriate way, with charity at the heart of everything. So I'm sorry you had to go through that, but I can relate to it. 888-914-9149. Let's go to Ed in L.A. Good morning, Ed.
1: Good morning. I had the same experience. Somebody invited me to in Diamond Bar to a Christian church. Mm-hmm. And one of the first things that the pastor said was John Paul II was the Antichrist. So I told my friend, you know, I'm sorry. Thank you for your invitation, but I'm walking out of this, you know, church. And the pastor has a problem.
0: So this was a Protestant church, I take it.
1: No, it's just a regular a Christian church. I could even say the name, but I don't want to say it.
0: Well, that is Protestant. I mean, Protestant by definition.
1: Okay.
0: Even if they may say non-denominational.
1: Correct. That's what they say. So, talking about politics, you know, a lot of times Drew in the afternoon talks about politics. So, if the previous, you know, I think it's the afternoon person that is on the radio.
0: There is some guy. There is a guy named Drew. That's true.
1: He used to criticize Biden every day.
0: Uh-huh.
1: And so that was political to me. Mm-hmm. But anyway, that's all I have to say.
0: All right. Thank you. Fair enough. God bless you. And you probably don't go to Protestant church services anymore. 888-914-9149. Let's take a break. We're going to come back to more phone calls. If you have been getting a busy signal, just hit redial. 888-914-9149. Muchas enchiladas.

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5: It's

0: Cyrus, check it out. I got a note here from Father Jim. He says, not a taco fan, just big ballooning bear burritos. That's making me hungry. Peace and blessings. Well, thank you, Father Jim. It's all good, right? It's all good. I mean, if you don't like tacos, we've got your burritos. And we've got the enchiladas. We got everything. Nathan in San Bernardino, good morning and welcome, sir.
1: Good morning. I have a question about this church in Spain that's called the Palmarian Catholic Church.
0: I've heard of them. Yeah.
1: And they have their own pope. They have their own bishops. I was wondering if their priesthood is valid, because they come from the lineage of Bishop Thuc. Bishop Thuc.
0: Yeah. And the Vietnamese renegade bishop.
1: Mm-hmm. So yeah, I was wondering if they have the valid priesthood. I know that what they do is not valid, but their priesthood.
0: Right. Yeah. So it is a notorious breakaway group, and it's in Spain, and they are dissident renegades who believe that they are the true church. They don't believe that, and I forget whether it's Pope Pius the 12th or maybe John the 23rd or maybe Paul the 6th. I'd have to go back and look it up. But one of those popes, they believe, was the last pope, and that all the popes since him have been invalid. So there's sede vacantis. That's a term. It's a portmanteau that means that the chair of Peter is empty, as you may already know. So they don't believe that those popes are validly elected pope, but the Thuc line, which is the what you're referring to, Bishop Thuc, Thuc, he was a validly elected Vietnamese bishop. He went haywire, went off the rails, and he wound up consecrating a number of other men as bishops. So in actual fact, a bishop who was consecrated by him would have, all other things being equal, would have valid holy orders and valid episcopal level of holy orders, but it would be illicit. So with regard to validity, the Palmarian church, so-called, would have valid holy orders and therefore valid sacraments, such as, well, at least the valid Holy Eucharist, but it would be illicit. They wouldn't have valid confessions, and I think the canon lawyers would say that their attempts at marriage would be invalid, because you have to have the permission of the bishop. You have to have faculties from the bishop for those sacraments, and they don't have those faculties because they don't accept the local bishop. But at least the Eucharist in this case would be valid. Obviously, baptism would too. And it's a terrible, tragic situation when you've got a renegade, validly consecrated bishop who goes haywire and starts consecrating other bishops for these so-called independent churches. But that's really what that's all about. You could safely ignore them.
1: Yeah. One other thing, because I noticed it's blasphemous, or it's like a healing group or something like that for them.
0: Okay. What about that?
1: I'm just asking if it's true or
0: mm-hmm. not. Yeah, I don't know. I mean, I don't know the inner workings of that diocese. But what I can say is, as a general principle, is that the church teaches that marriage and human sexuality is between one man and one woman in marriage, and that anything outside of that would be immoral, and there can be different degrees of gravity. But the notion of glorifying or normalizing or mainstreaming an aberrant sexual sin is contrary to the teaching of the church. So we love people, and we seek to help people. I mean, I mean the church, Jesus and the church. But Jesus calls all people to repentance and to change their lives. And that's true for me, it's true for you, true for everybody. So to the extent that there is a counter movement within the church, either at a parish level or in some other way, that is appearing to, and maybe in de facto terms, actually promoting and glorifying and mainstreaming and normalizing aberrant behavior, sinful behavior like that, that's clearly a problem that shouldn't happen. But things happen. So we have to, what does St. Paul say? We test all things and hold fast to that which is good. And those things that are not good, we have to let go of, and we have to be listening to Jesus when he calls us to conversion of heart and the change of our lives. Thank you. Let's go to Jesus now in Bakersfield. Hello, Jesus.
2: Good morning, Patrick.
0: Good morning. Welcome.
2: Thank you for taking my call. Just a quick question. I'll ask the question and then I'll hang up and then maybe get a little bit of advice. We go to Mass on Sundays and we sit on the same pew every morning, every Sunday. We get dirty enough. And my question is, there's some people that will sit in front of us, something to sit behind us, and it looks like it's maybe a grandpa and grandma with their little ones, grandkids. And sometimes they just keep talking and talking during Mass and takes our focus away. What can we do? We don't want to turn around and tell them to be quiet or keep it down. We don't want to be rude. But just, tell us my question. I'll hang up and then just any advice you can give us.
0: If you wish, you don't have to hang up, but that's up to you, of course. But,
2: okay.
0: Yeah, I mean, it's a weird situation to be in because you want to be at peace and have unity with your brothers and sisters at Mass on Sunday. That's the goal. It's not the only goal, but it is a goal. And so it's a weird situation where somebody is disrupting Mass by talking loudly or chitter chatter, that kind of thing. Now, I think you said it's the adults who are doing this, right? Not the kids.
2: Yeah, mainly the adults and maybe, giving the little grandkids like advice. Mm-hmm. And they're loud, just like, my wife and I just kind of look at each other like,
0: Yeah. And they're there, it sounds like, regularly on Sundays, huh?
2: Yeah. But sometimes they're like two pews in front of us and mm-hmm. this past Sunday, they were right behind us. And like I said, we get there early enough just so we can sit in the same pew all the time. You know what I mean?
0: Yeah, I do. Well, maybe over coffee and donuts, you could respectfully say, I apologize, and I really do apologize. I don't mean to sound rude or anything, but at Mass, we have a hard time paying attention because your family is very noisy and disruptive, and I'm just asking you if you could please be quiet during Mass and not talk so much because it's disruptive. Now, that's the nuclear option. If you wanted to talk to them directly. And I don't think too many of us would really relish the idea of confronting somebody like that. I mean, in the Mass, you might turn around and say, shh, and you're probably going to get the death glare from those people. It's just true. A weird, difficult situation. Another way to handle it would be to bring this to the attention of the pastor and just say, could you please, at some point, maybe every so often, make an announcement for everybody to please be quiet in church. And I'll give you an example. At our parish, at the end of every Mass, now this is granted not during Mass, but at the end of every Mass, one of the announcements is, please leave the church in silence. Do not talk after Mass is over. And people comply because they were told, be quiet, and they are. So it may be that the priest would occasionally need to remind people gently, we love you. We're glad you're here. Please, be here. Bring your kids, even the noisy kids. That's no problem. We love you. But also, have some consideration for other people. And if you're carrying on talking during Mass, you make it difficult for your neighbor to concentrate. That could go a long way.
2: Thank you.
0: You're welcome. I've been in your situation. I have, and it is maddening at times. I remember back in the days when Nancy and I were young parents and we had young kids, and you know, two ways that we dealt with it. One is we just absolutely force them to be quiet during Mass. If they're carrying on, they get the death glare from one of us, but we force them to behave and be quiet. And in cases with little kids that were rambunctious and they're too young to really reason with them, we would just get up and take them out, step outside for a while, be considerate to other people. That's an important part of it. We have to emphasize how much we love the young families. The noisy kids belong at Mass. Jesus isn't bothered by the noise, but other people can be distracted in their prayer and their attention. So my advice would be, just as much as we welcome and encourage the families to bring their children, including the noisy children, adults should be careful not to be, you know, chattering away during Mass. And if a child is noisy, I know that's not your exact situation here, but if a child is noisy, just do the right thing. Step outside for a few minutes till the baby quiets down and then come back in again. It's actually very easy. Thank you. Everybody is happy when we all look out for each other. Don't you think?
2: True. Thank you.
0: Right. Thank you, Jesus. If you're interested, I have an article that I wrote on this very topic, and it's on noisy children at Mass, but it does play out into the subject of noisy adults at Mass too. And if you want that article, it's free, as are all my articles. Just go to the show page, relevantradio.com/Patrick, and click on the links button, and then just click on the Substack link, and you'll find it there. You'll need to scroll down a ways, but just go to the archive and scroll down, and you'll see it, noisy children at Mass. And do feel free to share that with people. Let's go to Phyllis now in Pleasant Hill, California. Hi, Phyllis.
3: Hi, Patrick. I really appreciate this program. I listen to it every morning.
0: Yeah.
3: Regarding the gentleman that was talking about priest saying something that he didn't like and got up and walked out of church.
0: Yeah.
3: I had that happen to a dear friend of mine. Several law enforcement officers that I know do attend my church, and my husband was also a law enforcement officer. Well, during the Stations of the Cross, he came to, I think it was the fifth station, and he said, the priest said, Lord, please keep cops from killing black people. And several people got up and walked out of church.
0: Mm-hmm.
3: And, you know, it's a hard job being a law enforcement officer. And I just felt that now my very dear friend that I've known, my husband and him graduated from the Berkeley Police Academy many, many years ago, and he won't go back to our church anymore because of that.
0: Because the priest is saying things like that during Stations of the Cross?
3: Yeah.
0: Yeah. I understand, because
3: he goes to a different church now. He still attends the Catholic Church, but he won't come back to my church anymore. And I just wonder what your thoughts are about that. I don't know what to think about the situation. I heard this from him directly. I wasn't there, so...
0: Okay, I think I've got a handle on that. I personally would say that that is not appropriate for a priest to put into a specific devotion of the Stations of the Cross during Lent, most likely, to interpolate into that a quasi-political issue. Doesn't mean that it's not an important issue, but... You know, he could just as well have talked about the economy, or Lord, please make it so that more people can buy homes and bring the interest rates down. It's not appropriate to introduce topics like that, especially incendiary topics like that, in that context. There is a place for it in the sermon, for example, but not, I would argue, during the Stations of the Cross. People are there to concentrate on the passion and death of our Lord Jesus Christ, not on the political leanings of the particular priest in question. So I understand why he would object to it. And fair enough. If he doesn't want to be at that parish because the priest tends to be an activist in inappropriate ways, I could relate to that. It's unfortunate, but, you know, it's true. But the problem...
3: I felt that he should have confronted the priest about that and the other members that walked out of the parish at that time.
0: Yeah. I guess the best way to handle it is to do what Jesus says in Matthew 18. If you have something against your brother, go to him in person and see if you can work it out. And if you can, great. But if you can't, bring along two or three witnesses. Hopefully that will resolve the issue. But if that doesn't resolve the issue, he says, then tell it to the church. And then the Lord concludes by saying, and if he will not listen even to the church, then let him be treated as a Gentile or a tax collector, which is a euphemism for being cast out. And we hope it doesn't come to that. So they could collectively write him an email and say, this is inappropriate. Please don't do this. We're here to, you know, to be there for this devotion, not to hear political commentary. That may or may not get any traction. Maybe he'll stop. Maybe he won't. The next step, if you wanted to escalate, it would be to go to the bishop, make him aware of it. But I mean, bishops have a lot of things to deal with as it is. They're not looking for other problems to have to deal with. But if it rises to that level, the church says that the lay faithful have a right and sometimes even the duty to manifest their concerns to the sacred pastors. That would be the bishop. So that could be another alternative. And I guess at that point, you just leave it in God's hands. You do the best you can. Thanks, Phyllis. Let's go to, you know what? Let's take a break. We'll do that. And we'll come back. 888-914-9149. Lots of great emails. Lots of great emails. And more phone calls right after this.
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6: This is Archbishop Alexander Sample of the Archdiocese of Portland in Oregon. Let us pray. Remember, O most gracious Virgin Mary, that never was it known that anyone who fled to thy protection, implored thy help, or sought thy intercession was left unaided. Inspired with this confidence, I fly to thee, O Virgin of virgins, my mother. To thee do I come, before thee I stand, sinful and sorrowful. O Mother of the Word Incarnate, despise not my petitions, but in thy mercy hear and answer me. Amen.
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8: Your Imperial Valley forecast. I'm meteorologist James Covington. Sunny skies, hot for Memorial Day. High around 101. Southwest winds 5 to 15. Skies will be clear tonight. Breezy, low around 66. Southwest winds gusting to 30. Breezy and hot, sunny for Tuesday. The high around 98. Not quite as warm for Wednesday, mostly sunny with a high in the upper 80s. The weather was brought to you by JP2Radio.com.
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0: Cyrus, people are going wild about the music thing today on X.
1: It was a hit, man. That was, yeah. I mean, I know we were laughing and having a good time with it, but it's cool to see like the 50 or so emails that have come in the last
0: just in
1: hour.
0: Like an hour, yeah.
1: It's awesome.
0: Miss Ellie on X, she says, this Taco Rage song, Too Much Tacos from Robert, is a new favorite of mine, ironically. I like it. Luis G, maybe, says, Patrick, the Taco Stampede song was epic. And it just, people like it. So, good job, Cyrus. Who thought we would ever stumble upon that idea? I saw it on social media that some dude had put his wife's text into an AI song generator and turned it into like punk songs. And I thought, that is a great idea. Let's do that.
1: And
0: so
1: it works.
0: We're doing that. Let's play real quick. Let's just do it. Let's play the one from Richard, I think. Want to do that one? Let's do that one.
1: The first one?
0: That's the punk song about the masterclass. That one.
1: That's my favorite.
0: So these are people who are angry with me. They don't like what they hear me say. And they write in an email to express their displeasure. And so we're now putting those to music. Here goes.

0: conducive to the mission.
1: I love that.
2: It is so choice.
1: Give me more, please. All right. All I want for Christmas is more of those kind of emails. What can I say? Let's see. Let's go to Tom in Brockton, Mass. Good morning, Tom.
3: Hey, Pastor. Thank you for taking my call.
1: You're welcome.
3: I tuned in earlier when you had mentioned someone walked out of a service. I'm not a Catholic. I'm a Presbyterian. Mm-hmm. But I have a problem with regards. I don't have an issue with people that are homosexual. As far as I know, in the New Testament, I don't think there's anywhere that Jesus and his disciples ever talked about that issue. Am I correct or am I incorrect?
1: In so many words, yes, because it wasn't an issue. It wasn't really something that was a problem, if we want to put it that way, in that culture at that time. Now, it doesn't mean that homosexual activity didn't exist. It certainly did in the ancient world, no doubt.
3: Yes.
1: But it wasn't part of the immediate culture that Jesus was in during his public ministry. But even though he didn't directly address that, he did address the general question of human sexuality in places like Matthew 19, beginning at the very beginning of the passage, where he says, in the beginning, God made the male and female. And he describes marriage as the paradigm for human sexuality. So one could clearly see there that, as opposed to denouncing something that was sinful, in this case, he promoted, he extolled the plan of human sexuality as male and female in marriage. And so that, you might say, would be a positive endorsement of that, as opposed to a denunciation of something that would go against that, if that makes sense.
3: Oh, okay. So here I am at age 66, and the one thing that I learned from my grandmother is that do unto others as you want others to do unto you. Mm-hmm. And in a past life, working part-time in restaurants, did I work with gay men, gay women? Of course I did. Most were decent people, as like anybody else. So the issue is not the homosexuality with me. The issue is with regards to one of the churches I attend up here in Foxborough, Massachusetts, mm-hmm. is that they're flying the LGBTQ+ flag in the sanctuary. And I'm going to confront the pastor who is homosexual. Not an issue with me, but my point is to him is that why are we celebrating sexuality with regards to encouraging it to younger people? And if I go back to my teens in the 1970s, when I started dating girls, there was just something that was ingrained in me that, you know something, obviously you've got petting that goes on, holding hands, kissing, but there's a point where you shouldn't go any further than that. And I would do that back then out of respect for a female, you know, and I'm talking when I was 15, 16, 17 years old. And what I've seen is this reversal of this, of where there's this celebration of young people encouraged, you know, that are not age 18, certainly not age 21, that is being encouraged for them to explore their sexuality. And I just find it that I don't want to insult the guy, but I'm going to have to say, where did liberal clergy lose its moral compass? Am I off base here?
1: I don't know. I don't think you are. Because, well, there are a few things I'd like to say. One is, I personally, it's none of my business what other people do, unless they're making it my business or they're harming my world somehow. So if they want to live a life of, let's say that lifestyle, that's between them and God. And in due time, they're going to have to answer to God for that, just like we all have to answer to God.
3: Of course.
1: But, yeah. But where it infringes upon my world or it harms people in my world, that's when I will say, well, as a matter of fact, I disagree with that. I'm not here to try to meddle in anybody's life or tell them what they can and can't do. Or if they ask my advice, I'll be happy to tell them, but I'm not the morality police. And I feel like you're probably coming at it from the same perspective. But if in your church, in that Presbyterian church that you're referring to, the pastor is making a point of this, then it is infringing into your world. And it is promoting something, especially in that situation or in that context of being there to worship God on Sunday, that is inappropriate. And is all the more inappropriate if it is inciting this kind of behavior, even if it's heterosexual behavior, if it's inciting sexual promiscuity among young people, children, minors, etc. That's a terrible thing. So, no, I don't think that you're off base if you want to oppose that and tell him to his face or tell him in an email, however you're going to do it. I object to this because you're doing something in the confines of this church setting that is directly contrary to the gospel. You want to live your life that way? All right, I'm not here to stop you. Go for it. You have to answer to God. But when you're doing something that is now infringing upon and actively harming people in the church, then I have to stand up and say, stop it. He probably will blow you off, well, but it's a good thing for you to stand up and speak out.
3: One thing, Patrick, I'm one of those people that's like a duck in a rainstorm. You can't insult me. I'm like a duck in a rainstorm. Sticks and stones will break my bones, but names will never hurt me. But I do want to clarify one thing. I'm a Presbyterian when I'm in my home in West Virginia. I own a home. That's where my mother is from. My grandmother is from. She was the one that really got me into Christ and going to Sunday school as a young boy in a little town called Marlinton, West Virginia. That's where I spend most of my retirement. I have a second home in Brockton, Massachusetts. As I said, I grew up in Foxborough, Massachusetts, and it's actually a Congregationalist church that my father's side of the family has a long history in this church. I mean, just for instance, my family's ancestry goes back to Massachusetts, back to the 1630s. And I just want to let you know one thing. I've looked up my ancestor. His name was Robert Fuller. I looked up his deeds in the Bristol County Courthouse, and what it said on his will, written in 1696, the first words in his will, to all the Christian people. I looked up his land records. First thing on those records back then, to all the Christian people.
1: Yeah. I can imagine there's a great deal of I don't know, pride and happiness to see the Christian connection going back that far. But as to your point, though, before I have to press on, Tom, any final thing you wanted to say about that, about the minister?
3: No, I really enjoy your program, and you've got some very, very thoughtful callers that have called in from the West Coast. And all I can say is pray for our nation, because I have never seen the amount of hate in this country at this time.
1: Yeah. Let us pray, indeed. We went through a civil war in which over 500,000 men were killed on the battlefield. I hope we never get to that point again. Thanks, Tom. And thanks for listening. I appreciate that very much. Let's go to Gabriella now in Kyle, Texas. Hello, Gabriella.
4: Hi, Patrick. Thanks for taking my call.
1: You're welcome.
4: I had a question for you, and then two quick comments. When you mentioned the GLP-1, that's the medication that people...
1: I wrote that, followed up with another email to explain it to me.
4: Okay. And then the other thing was when y'all were talking about marriages and how they're so costly. I got married and... in the cathedral. That's what we really wanted for us. And the church actually charged us $3,000 just to get married in the church, which I thought was a bit much, but.
1: I gave my opinion on that. Not everybody appreciated my opinion. Some people were angry at me for saying that I am not in favor of these exorbitant fees, but I do understand that parishes need to keep the lights turned on. And when things are, you know, out of the ordinary, and you have to bring people in like an organist or a soloist or, you know, an ensemble for musicians, and there are costs, and I don't object to any of that. My objection is where it skates close to the edge of appearing to charge money for a sacrament. And sometimes it does get pretty close to that edge. So anyway, that's an ongoing conversation. Yeah,
4: but, sorry. Anyways, my question for you was, so I have a 3-year-old and a 1.5-year-old, and I come from a Catholic family, but we're not.
1: Gabriella, I am sorry. We're going to run out of time because the music's about ready to start.
4: Okay.
1: So how about this?
4: Oh, okay.
1: I'm going to make you a standing invitation if you want to call tomorrow.
4: Okay.
1: And then ask me your question right up front, and I'll make sure that I have time to answer. Does that sound good?
4: Okay, that sounds good. Sorry, Patrick.
1: Okay. No, it's okay. It's just time flies when you're having fun. And I hear the little baby who probably wants your attention right now. 888-914-9149. Before we close things out today, just remember that our 54-day novena to the Sacred Heart of Jesus is underway right now. And there's still time for you to jump in. 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
6: EWTN Radio, in partnership with Ave Maria Radio, presents Christ is the Answer with Father John Ricardo. Father Ricardo is a priest and parish pastor in the Archdiocese of Detroit. He also serves as a consultant to the Archdiocesan Department of Evangelism, Catechesis, and Schools. Father Ricardo completed his graduate studies at Sacred Heart Major Seminary in Detroit and the Gregorian University in Rome. He was ordained in 1996. This episode is entitled Year of Faith Number 5, Why So Many Religions? Today's show is program number 773. And now here's Father John Ricardo. We hope you enjoy.
7: Let's pray. In the name of the Father, and of the Son, and of the Holy Spirit. Heavenly Father, we continue to thank you for the gift that is the year of faith, for this opportunity which your Spirit has inspired our Holy Father to call for the whole church throughout the world, an opportunity to dive deeply into what it is that you've revealed to us through the prophets and especially through your Son, through the ongoing inspiration of the Spirit in the church. Lord, we pray for a docile mind, a teachable mind, for a mind that longs for truth, for a heart that is on fire with love, perhaps especially tonight for those who are different than us. Help us to see with your eyes and to think with your mind and to love with the heart of your Son. Help us to do all we can not to imitate the culture around us, but instead to truly ask for Our Lady's intercession so that we might ponder the mysteries that we're about to celebrate, so as to arrive with greater eagerness at the creche, with greater sense of wonder at what it is that you have done for us in your Son, and perhaps above all, a greater hope. So we ask your blessing on our time tonight. May it all be for your glory. This we ask in Jesus' name.
8: Amen.
7: In the name of the Father, the Son, and the Holy Spirit. So tonight we're looking at Nostra Aetate. I think you mostly know that church documents are typically titled from the first couple words in Latin, so that's our age. So let me just say a quick word on the handouts, and then I want to talk about my desire for tonight. So I have given you a copy of Nostra Aetate, in case you didn't bring Vatican II with you. It's all of 5 paragraphs. We could almost just read it through and still have 50 minutes to go, but I've given you that. I've given you a significant chunk of the Catechism dealing with this topic of who belongs to the church, and especially the relationship between Christians and non-Christians, which is more or less a summary of Nostra Aetate, but there's a couple of paragraphs that I want to highlight in particular. So that's paragraphs 836 to 856. Then I gave you, some of you might remember, this came out a set of years ago now. It caused a big stir. All it is a restatement of not just Nostra Aetate, but a couple of other documents from Vatican II. The Latin title is Dominus Jesus, or the Lord Jesus. It was a document that came from the Congregation for the Doctrine of the Faith in 2000, when John Paul was Pope and Pope Benedict was Joseph Ratzinger and the head of the Congregation for the Doctrine of the Faith, which promulgated this under the direction of Pope John Paul II. I'm not going to get into that tonight, but it's a document very worth reading. It's only 22 pages, including footnotes. It's a little dense for tonight, but it's very significant, and especially since the theme of the Year of Faith is to really dive deeply into that. I can't encourage that enough. Again, I remind, especially people in RCIA, I think one of the tasks that we have as priests is to put in front of folks good material, which can be both chewy, as some of our friends like to say, and accessible all at the same time. Two last things. One is the photocopy starts on the right page with Why So Many Religions. This is a brief excerpt from an elongated interview that Pope John Paul II had, which was put together in a book called Crossing the Threshold of Hope. It's kind of a commentary on Nostra Aetate is what it is, an informal commentary. And then lastly is a really incredible address given by Pope John Paul II to young Muslim students in Casablanca in 1985, which he repeatedly stated was one of his most enjoyable encounters ever. So I want to use that at the very end, perhaps as an example of how we can do what it is that the Council's encouraging of us. So those are the handouts. My hope for tonight is just to kind of quickly run through the highlights of Nostra Aetate, since it's so short. That's pretty easy to do. Then I want to summarize a couple of things in particular that I think are of note to make sure that we hold on to. Then I want to look at some insights from John Paul from this interview, Crossing the Threshold of Hope, offer a couple of final summary thoughts. Peter Kraft, who I often refer to, always says in all of his talks, and then we get to the questions, and that's really the best part. So hopefully we'll have plenty of time for questions. I'll answer you now. If the question is, are they going to heaven or hell? I don't know. So you can save that one. All right? Let's dive in. So Nostra Aetate. The motivation for the document in the first paragraph just reminds us that, and this is 1965, keep in mind. So how much more now? But the motivation really is that the world's becoming smaller. We're knowing each other in a way that we never knew each other before. We're more transient. There's more interaction of people of different cultures and of different religions. We would say now that we're truly a global people. We know what's going on in another part of the world almost instantly, in some cases before they do. This is all motivated by that awareness. And at the very end of that first paragraph, the church says, she reflects at the outset on what men have in common and what tends to promote fellowship among them. Note right away, that's the theme of this document. The theme of the document is extraordinarily inclusive. We'll say something about the dangers of that as we go on, but it's very much establishing a positive tone, and a positive tone based on two things in particular. One, all people have a common origin and destiny. Whether they know it or not is irrelevant, but all people come from God and are made for God. So we're all made in the image and likeness of God, and we're all destined to partake of his life. There isn't a single person living now or who ever lived that God didn't make for fellowship with himself, to share in his own nature, to partake of the divine nature. That's the reason for all human existence. Whether that happens or not is another issue, but that's the reason, okay? So the origin is that we've all come from him, and we're all headed towards him. The way St. Augustine put it so many hundreds of years ago now is, you have made us for yourself, Lord. And the Latin makes clear there that we're constructed in such a way so that we are when he says made us for, we're inclined towards, we're oriented towards, there's a drive within us, a desire within us, a longing within us for him, for every human person, which is often misguided for some people. It's reduced in some folks just to a quest for happiness. But if I'm seeking happiness, who I'm really seeking is I'm seeking God, who is the truly happy one. So that's the tone. And then in the following paragraph, so I'll do these like 1A, 1B, 1C. So 1C quickly establishes why it is that people look to religion. And the council reminds us that people have always looked to different religions for what it calls the unsolved riddles of human existence. And the questions that you and I ask today are the questions that people of every single age have asked. Someone was just asking me whether I talked to their son, who has significant questions now because issues like the nature of evil and suffering and injustice have caused problems. Well, welcome to the human race. We've always been perplexed by that. So questions like, what is man, the human person? Huh? What is the meaning and purpose of life? What is upright behavior? What is sinful? Where does suffering originate? What end does it serve? How can genuine happiness be found? What happens at death, if anything? What's judgment? What reward follows death? And finally, what is the ultimate mystery beyond human explanation, which embraces our entire existence, from which we take our origin and towards which we end? These are the questions which the council reminds us that people have looked to religion to try to help answer. And down through the ages, a quick survey of kind of religious history would show that people have acknowledged everything from some sort of presence to a supreme being to even a father, capital F. And this awareness of this being, we might stress now, necessarily leads to a new way of life. It means a change in how I act. It means a change in how I go about my daily existence. It means I don't live as a practical atheist. Everything's now imbued with some sort of spiritual understanding of existence. Even if it's something as simple as, I'm going to be accountable for my decisions sooner or later. So why not deal with them now? And then it goes on to talk about how in advanced civilizations, certain religions have answered these questions with what it calls well-defined concepts and exact language. And it notes two religions in particular, Hinduism and Buddhism. I'm going to say more about Buddhism when we look at Pope John Paul II's comments in Crossing the Threshold of Hope. But just note that these two in particular are singled out. You could single out many, but the church singles out these two. And then there's a kind of a more generic reference to quote-unquote other religions and their attempt to answer by laying out doctrine, moral precepts, and sacred rites, these questions. Okay, so let's just keep building on what we've said. So very positive tone. The world's coming closer together. We're interacting with people in a way we never have. We all share a common humanity. We were thought of in the mind of God, loved into existence by the will of God, destined for eternity to share in his own life, every single person. And then, perhaps strikingly so, in paragraph, this would be 2B, comes this line. The Catholic Church rejects nothing of what is true and holy in these religions. This is why it's so important to know what the Church says, because many of those who belong to the Church might not know that, think that, or practice it. As someone put once, I forget who says it, the line is, wherever you find truth, wherever you find truth, it can only come from God, because God is the one, the good, the true, and the beautiful. And the Church does not say there is nothing good, nothing true, and nothing holy in religions which are not Christian. That's very important. The Church rejects nothing. I think oftentimes, anybody been to Sicily? Sicily has the best Greek ruins in the world. They're not in Greece, they're in Sicily. And there's one town in particular, I think it's Agrigento. It's in the middle of the island. And Agrigento has temples from the time of Jeremiah. Jeremiah is 6th century BC.

or seeds of the truth, and then it consecrated it to God. That's a vastly different approach than coming in and leveling everything that isn't Christian. That's the Catholic response. That's really important. So the church rejects nothing of what is true and holy. Goes on to say, she has a high regard for the manner of life and the conduct, the precepts and the doctrines, which, although differing in many ways from her own teaching, nevertheless often reflect a ray of that truth which enlightens all men. So again, a very positive statement that you will find goodness, truth, amongst non-Christian religions. And the church is imploring us, her sons and daughters, to think that way. And yet, it goes on to say right away, she proclaims and is in duty bound to proclaim without fail Christ, who is the way, the truth, and the life. And then it quotes, actually doesn't quote here, you might see those ID 916 flyers in different places. That's 1 Corinthians 9:16, where St. Paul says, you know, woe to me if I do not preach the gospel. So we are compelled by the Lord to proclaim the gospel because Jesus is the way, the truth, and the life. So the church is encouraging and urging us to enter into, with great prudence and charity, both discussions and then collaboration with members of other religions. At one and the same time, acknowledging what's good and true, and yet witnessing to our own faith and way of life. See all these paradoxes, or tensions rather? That's why this is so challenging. Acknowledging, preserving, and encouraging the moral and spiritual truths found among non-Christians. Now, some might say that that's overly positive. That's for another matter. But that's the teaching as it's laid down in the council on our interaction. So it begins with humanity as a whole, what all religions have looked for, highlights Buddhism, Hinduism, acknowledgement that we reject nothing of what's true and holy, and then it goes on to talk in a more concerted way about two religions in particular, the two great monotheistic religions, which would be Islam and Judaism. So with regards to Islam, the council talks about having a high regard for Muslims, and then the reasons why. They worship God, who is one, so that monotheistic recognition, living and subsistent, merciful and almighty, the creator of heaven and earth, who has also spoken to men. So in distinction to, say, Hinduism and Buddhism, here we talk about a God who has revealed himself through prophets. That's one of the things which immediately distinguishes Islam. They strive to submit themselves without reserve to the hidden decrees of God, just as Abraham submitted himself to God's plan, to whose faith Muslims eagerly link their own. So Islam traces its origin to Abraham, or recognizes Abraham as the father, even as Jews and as Christians do. Then highlights the fact that though they don't acknowledge Jesus as the Christ, they do venerate him as a prophet, and perhaps some of you know this, maybe most of you know this, they also honor Mary as the ever-virgin mother of Jesus. It's always been kind of an odd thing. I mean, they acknowledge Mary virginally conceives Jesus, and yet Jesus is the penultimate prophet. They don't think Muhammad is conceived by a virgin. Jesus is. Just off the top of my head, I think that alone would kind of be enough to make you ask some questions, but never mind. So just note that they acknowledge and reverence Our Lady, or honor her in a particular way. They await a day of judgment and the reward of God following the resurrection from the dead. And then it highlights three things that Muslims do, which John Paul is going to especially call attention to: their practice of prayer, alms, and fasting. Regardless of all that's happened over the last, perhaps especially 15 years or so, especially since 9/11, the last 15, 20 years, there's something which should be really striking for all of us, I would suggest, with regards to how much a spiritual sense imbues a devout Muslim's life versus how little it seems to imbue so many Christians' lives. A Muslim will think nothing at the hour of prayer from dropping to the floor and facing Mecca. How many of us are embarrassed to make the sign of the cross before a meal? We may say whatever we say, often out of ignorance with regards to the Muslim practice at Ramadan of fasting and whatnot, but it's an incredibly intense experience and expression of their faith. And Pope John Paul II, again, is going to have some comments to say about that.

0: Then is a really, perhaps far too quick note of the fact that many quarrels and dissensions over the centuries have arisen between Christians and Muslims. No kidding. And the Sacred Council pleads with all to forget the past and urges that a sincere effort be made to achieve mutual understanding for the benefit of all men. Let them together preserve and promote peace, liberty, social justice, and moral values. I'm thinking immediately of the conference in Cairo, the UN conference in Cairo, where the only people who came together to speak against abortion were Muslims and Christians. Instances like that. There's been, thanks be to God, some pretty remarkable instances of collaboration, even though we tend to highlight the conflicts that we see and certainly need to pay attention to them. Then after dealing with Islam, the church in Nostra Aetate ends with the relationship between our Jewish brothers and sisters. And this is something like a crescendo that's been building and now reaches its peak, sounding the depths of the mystery, which is the church. That's an unusual way to begin a paragraph, huh? Sounding the depths of the mystery, which is the church, this sacred council remembers the spiritual ties which link the people of the new covenant to the stock of Abraham. So there's in a special note of what it is that we share together with our Jewish brothers and sisters, the link between the new covenant and Abraham, the church's own roots in the patriarchs and in Moses and in the prophets, the fact that there is but one call which God has uttered, the fact that the church has received the Old Testament from the Jewish people, the way St. Paul puts it in Romans 11, that the church is the wild branch which has been grafted onto the olive tree, which is the Jewish people. The rich patrimony that belongs to the Jews, to the Israelites belongs the sonship, the glory, the covenants, the giving of the law, the worship, the promises. To them belong the patriarchs, and of their race, according to the flesh, is the Christ. That's St. Paul in Romans 9, verses 4 and 5. The apostles were Jewish, and many of the early disciples. And then it goes on to issue a corrective of an understanding which was prevalent and a sense which was often taught by various people within the church at various levels. Could be a DRE, could be a nun, could be a particular priest, which has to do with, though Jerusalem did not accept the Lord, the Jewish people remain to this day very close to God, and he never revokes his covenant. They are not to be thought accursed. And the church awaits the day in a way known only to God when we will all be reunited. So the Jews are not to be blamed indiscriminately for Jesus' death. They are, again, not rejected. They are not accursed. And don't teach this, is what's encouraged there, or stressed, exhorted. The church reproves all persecution in a reminder that Jesus willingly went to the cross. That's not something that happened to him. That's something that he willingly embraced for the sake of all people so that all could be saved, as opposed to something which was done to him. And then lastly, in paragraph 5, the council reminds us that it is impossible to pray to God as Father if I don't recognize all as my brothers and sisters. And reminds us of 1 John chapter 4, verse 8, he who does not love does not know God. So thus a rejection of any and all discrimination that's based on religion. Now we might think, well, that's pretty basic and pretty obvious, and yet I know my own experience personally, I know my experience as a confessor, I know how easily many of us, if we do some serious reflection, will quickly identify no fair amount of prejudice. And what the church is asking us to do is to bring that into the light and to acknowledge that on a subjective level, with regards to the dignity of persons, that cannot exist. That's one of the distinctions we want to try to stress as we just kind of summarize again. Forgive me if I'm going to keep repeating some things, but just to summarize this document. Because again, my experience in talking to people is they don't really know what it is that the church has said and teaches with regards to this issue. So a unity of origin and destiny, and therefore the dignity and respect demanded of all persons. So on a subjective level, there is no distinction. I come from God, and I'm destined for him. And I would say the same to any person who's ever in front of my face. With regards to religions, there's a recognition and an acceptance that there can be and is good and truth found in them, And yet there is a danger of relativism, and though that word doesn't creep in Nostra Aetate, in subsequent decades, especially from Pope Benedict and John Paul, that's clearly something that we want to be aware of. Relativism is, well, then there's really no difference between any of the religions, right? And that the Church would vehemently reject. And Dominus Iesus, the document that I kind of offer for you to read at your leisure, goes at depth into these two points. What we have to maintain and hold on to and be able to articulate is the absolute uniqueness of Jesus. He is the one Savior of the human race, and the absolute uniqueness of his bride, which is the Church, which is not an institution, it's his body, which he willed. And he means to be like a sacrament in the world. That is an instrument and a means of bringing about the unity between the human race with God and with each other. So there is a divine origin to the Church, despite all the many flaws which are there because of our sinfulness. So a common dignity of all persons, a recognition that there's truth and goodness in other religions, and yet a huge caution not to think that this means it's all just the same thing. We'll look at that, especially when we look at some of the Holy Father's comments with regards to Buddhism and Islam. So building on that again, just keeping the point in mind, an exhortation to us, regardless of the fact that we find truth in other places, to proclaim Jesus. Why? If in fact there's goodness and truth and means of holiness found in non-Christian religions, why don't I just let them go? Why would I run the risk of upsetting everything and proclaiming Christ? Because I'm made to know him. That's why. Remember what Jesus says in John chapter 17 with regards to eternal life? What is eternal life? Does anybody know? And this, Jesus says, is eternal life. Fill in the blank. Yeah, to know you, God, and Jesus Christ, whom you have sent. So every one of us is made, I don't care if you're in Angola or in Saskatchewan or in Plymouth, every one of us is made to have access to the Father through the Son by the power of his Spirit. So we proclaim the Lord, even though we recognize truth that's found in other places, imperfect though it might be, or incomplete as it might be, because that is what everybody's made for. So I should proclaim him out of a love for them. That's key. It's my love for my brother and sister, which moves me to share the gospel, to tell them what he has done for me, which is only possible if I'm aware of the fact that he's done something for me. I'm not proclaiming a system. I'm not proclaiming another response to the world's problems. I'm proclaiming a relationship that I have with the God who has become man and done what he has done for me and for all of us in Jesus. Is that clear? It's not so I can get a notch on my belt. It's not so I can be right. The only motive that should move us to evangelize is charity. It should be our fervent desire, convinced of the fact that it's only in the light of Christ that the mystery of the human person becomes clear. Only he can reveal to me not only definitively who God is, but definitively who I am and what I'm made for. That's why we proclaim the gospel. But if I don't know the Lord, and he hasn't brought me into a deeper relationship with the Father by the power of his Spirit, and I'm not living a transformed life because he's regularly teaching me as his disciple how to live an authentic human life, if I don't know that, I got nothing to say. I'm just going to get into an argument with somebody, which will not be evangelization. Unfortunately, it's the latter that we often do. So the prerequisite to evangelize, which is the reason why the Church exists, the Church exists for the sake of mission. This parish exists for the sake of mission. You don't belong here. Whatever parish you go to exists for the sake of mission. It exists to be sent by him who was sent by his Father to tell others what he's done for us. That's why we exist. It's not to get more butts in the seats so we can get more money so we can build things. It's to bring people into communion with God and into deeper communion with each other. That's why we exist. And if I don't know that, if that's not my burning desire, then perhaps in Advent, that might be a great thing to ask God to do. Lord, help me to understand why you're lying there in a manger. Help me to glimpse, like I've never glimpsed before, the love that you have for me, and fill me with it. That was St. Francis's prayer, actually, in front of the manger. Francis, you know, was the first one who really promoted the devotion to the creche. In Francis's prayer, shortly before he received the stigmata, the wounds of Jesus in his hands and in his side, was, "I want to know, Lord, the love that moved you to become man to save men." That was his cry. May it be ours. Because if we have the same love, then it will be out of love that we seek to share the gospel with other people. And it will mean that as we do that, we will do it with incredible respect. And it won't be grounded in anything perhaps other than telling them our experience. And then as they ask more questions, then we can say more and more things. But it starts with our experience, which again, if I don't have, I have nothing to share. So the church exists for the sake of evangelization. Okay. Let me just call attention to two paragraphs quickly in the Catechism, and then I want to look at some of the comments that the Pope makes in Crossing the Threshold of Hope. So 836 in the Catechism, very brief. This is kind of a summary of all that we've said. It's not coming from Nostra Aetate, it's coming from Lumen Gentium, one of the four main documents of Vatican II. It says, "All men are called to this Catholic unity of the people of God, and to it, in different ways, belong or are ordered the Catholic faithful, others who believe in Christ, and finally, all mankind called by God's grace to salvation." So that's the summary of all that we just said. Huh? That's the common origin and destiny all put together. Then I want to just highlight paragraph 837 because this is the paragraph which dismantles smugness. Smugness that we might think as we sit here and go, boy, it's great to be Catholic. And it is. Don't get me wrong. At least it should be. "Fully incorporated into the society of the church are those who," fully incorporated, now we're talking about Catholics, "possessing the Spirit of Christ, accept all the means of salvation given to the church, together with her entire organization, and who, by the bonds constituted by the profession of faith, the sacraments, ecclesiastical government, and communion, are joined in the visible structure of the Church of Christ, who rules her through the Supreme Pontiff and the bishops." And then here comes the dismantling. "Even though incorporated into the church, one who does not, however, persevere in charity is not saved." You know, Father Stephen, I did this little video about, you know, we're going to talk about who goes to hell, who doesn't. Well, note that what the church is saying, if you want to know who's going to hell, it starts by saying, we'll look at those who, though belonging to the church, us, baptized, show up at Mass, recite the words, but don't love, can't be saved. God's not taking attendance. The expectation on us who have access to the fullness of the means of salvation is that we, like no one else, simply by virtue of the fact that we have access to more, should be holier. And we're not. I'm not. Scandal starts with me. Then it quickly goes to you. Okay? We're all just scandals. We all cause people to stumble. And the church acknowledges that all too readily. And if we have any self-awareness, we will too. You know, we often point fingers at the church. And when we say the church, we don't, of course, mean us, the body of Christ. We mean us, the bishops or the priests or the clergy scandals. And yet, I've heard countless stories of adultery and abortion and whatnot, and I'm not scandalized. I'm still here. We need new eyes. Got to recognize our common unity on this. Let me just turn to Pope John Paul II here in Crossing the Threshold of Hope, and then we'll take some time for some Q&A. How many people have Crossing the Threshold of Hope? I just pulled it back out again a couple of weeks ago, and I love Pope Benedict to no end. I miss John Paul so much. And as I was reading again his comments on various matters, it just reminded me how much I miss him and what a love I have for him. This is a great, great book to read and to dive through. There's something similar with Pope Benedict. There's two. One is called Salt of the Earth, I think. And then there's another one, which I forget the title of. So there's two different books of questions and whatnot posed to him by an author and his comments on different matters that are going on in the world. So in these pages that I've given you, he addresses four things. First, why so many religions? Buddha, Muhammad, and Judaism, four things. And this is sort of an informal commentary on Nostra Aetate. Nostra Aetate was five paragraphs. This is a number of pages. And I find it very helpful, especially in this first little question, why so many religions? He has a very positive tone, and he's highlighting what it is that we all hold together in common. And he points particular attention to the prayer gatherings that he called for in Assisi. He got an awful lot of flack for this, where he invited leaders of various religions from around the world to come together and to pray for peace. He mentions that. This is the bottom of page 81, the historic meeting at Assisi where we found ourselves gathered together praying for peace. Thus, instead of marveling at the fact that Providence allows such a great variety of religions, which was the question posed to him, why are there so many religions, we should be amazed at the number of common elements found within them. So that's his point. It's a very positive point. And then comes the question of Buddhism and of Buddhism's understanding of salvation. And I think this is particularly helpful because whether it's relativism or we might call it syncretism, which is this merging of various religions, even to this day, it was perhaps even stronger in the 70s and 80s and 90s, but even today, there's a common longing or searching out amongst Eastern religions by Christians to learn how to pray. And there's some real danger in that, as the Pope's going to say. He says at the top of page 85, from a certain point of view, like Christianity, Buddhism is a religion of salvation. All religions are trying to look at what's wrong with the world and what's the solution. And Buddhism is proposing a solution. What's wrong with the world is suffering. The solution is to run from the world. That's not a Christian response. So he talks about there's a vastly different diagnosis of the problem. And at root, this is the middle of page 85, is the conviction that the world is bad, that it's the source of evil and of suffering for man. And to liberate oneself from this evil, one must free oneself from this world, necessitating a break with the ties that join us to external reality, ties existing in our human nature, in our psyche, and in our bodies. The more we are liberated from these ties, the more we become indifferent to what is in the world, and the more we are freed from suffering, from the evil that has its source in the world. Now, for example, if you're trained in kind of a Jesuit spirituality, the word indifferent is pretty familiar. But Christian indifferentism is merry. Indifferent doesn't mean I don't care, doesn't mean I'm going to detach myself entirely from something. It means I'm going to attach myself entirely to someone and let him do whatever he wants in me. So he asks the question, do we draw near to God in this way? He's posing this to Buddhists. Is this a way of drawing near to God? And he says, this is not mentioned in the enlightenment conveyed by Buddha. Buddhism is in large measure an atheistic system. Now, what happens in these conversations is the conversation quickly becomes something like, well, what are you saying about me if I'm a Buddhist? To which the answer is nothing. I'm not talking about you. I'm talking about Buddhism. I'm talking about Buddhism's understanding of the world and of salvation. Our arguments often happen because we're trying to talk about something on an objective dimension, and it's quickly experienced, for obvious reasons, on a subjective level, and then we get nowhere. Okay? We do not free ourselves, he goes on to say, from evil through the good which comes from God. We liberate ourselves only through detachment from the world which is bad. The fullness of such a detachment is not union with God, but what is called nirvana, a state of perfect indifference with regard to the world. To save oneself means, above all, to free oneself from evil by becoming indifferent to the world, which is the source of all evil. This is the culmination of the spiritual process. That is not a Christian understanding of salvation, nor of the world, nor of what it is that we should be striving for. And then he talks about how, I'll let you read this on your own, but he talks about how many people would try to see similarities, and there are some, to be sure, between some of the great Christian mystics, St. John of the Cross would be one, talks about detachment, and Eastern spirituality, which has, on many occasions, led people to begin to dabble with Eastern spirituality and Buddhism, those kinds of things. So he talks about this. He's talking about John of the Cross here on the top of 87. He says, but this doctor of the church does not merely propose detachment from the world. He proposes detachment from the world in order to unite oneself to that which is outside of the world. And by this, I do not mean nirvana, but a personal God. Union with him comes about not only through purification, but through love. I'll let you read the rest of that on your own with regards to Buddhism. It's a helpful caution, I think, for some folks. Then he goes on to talk about Muhammad. And again, there's a very positive beginning, this commonality that we have with Islam, the fact that it's monotheistic. Quotes again, Nostra Aetate, recounts an experience that he had when he was a young man in Florence, of a real dialogue that he had with a gentleman as he was looking at some Christian frescoes. And then on page 92, he says this: "Whoever knows the Old and New Testaments and then reads the Quran..." How many people have ever read the Quran? Only a few. "Clearly sees the process by which it completely reduces divine revelation. It is impossible not to note the movement away from what God said about himself, first in the Old Testament through the prophets, and then finally in the New Testament through his Son. In Islam, all the richness of God's self-revelation, which constitutes the heritage of the Old and New Testaments, has definitely been set aside. Some of the most beautiful names in the human language are given to the God of the Quran, but he is ultimately a God outside of the world, a God who is only majesty, never Emmanuel, never God with us." And then a striking line: "Islam is not a religion of redemption. There is no room for the cross and the resurrection. Jesus is mentioned, but only as a prophet who prepares for the last prophet, Muhammad." Then see what he's doing here. He's putting into practice exactly what it is that the council talks about. We're acknowledging that which is good. We're being able to be critical about the things which we would find to be imperfect. Then he's going to go back to acknowledging something really good. He's going to hold up devout Muslims as an inspiration for us who are members of the church. "The religiosity of Muslims deserves respect. It is impossible not to admire, for example, their fidelity to prayer. The image of believers in Allah who, without caring about time or place, fall to their knees and immerse themselves in prayer remains a model for all those who invoke the true God, in particular for those Christians who, having deserted their magnificent cathedrals, pray only a little or not at all." And then lastly comes his discussion of Judaism. And if you know much about John Paul, then you know his experience, especially growing up in the town that he grew up in, Poland, which was very densely populated by Jewish brothers and sisters, really marked his whole life. One of his best friends his whole life long was a man named Jerzy Kluger, a really good Jewish man who repeatedly was invited to the Vatican long after John Paul had become Pope, and a friendship that really marked profoundly his life. From a very young age, John Paul II had a tremendous love and respect and admiration for the Jewish people. So I'll let you read that. He remarks on them being our older brothers or our older brothers and sisters in the faith. So, again, to quickly summarize and then to go to John Paul's statement to the kids in Morocco: respect for all people, discernment regarding all religions. I don't need to discern people. I don't need to discern, I wonder if you're worthy of respect. That answer is already there for me. But with regards to thoughts, ideas, beliefs, those are the things we sift through and discern. So we want to be discerning with regarding religions, acknowledging and honoring what is true, yet being careful of relativism and this idea that there's no real difference between Christianity or any other religion. There are God-fearing Buddhists, Hindus, Muslims, and Jews, and there are potentially Catholics who will go to hell if they don't persevere in charity. That's what the Catechism reminds us, huh? The command of Jesus is to proclaim the gospel. The church is constantly imploring us to enter into dialogue, and if we are to enter into dialogue, the most important thing is we know our faith. Dialogue just comes from two Greek words, through the word, dialogos. So to dialogue doesn't mean to just sit around and talk about a bunch of ideas and I guess nothing really matters. It's to try to arrive at truth by proposing ideas. We do nobody any good if we don't know what we're talking about. So in order to come to the table, we need to be able to come to the table with first a relationship with God and then with an ability to articulate that to others. Now lastly, just as a means of showing this in practice, let me just point us to paragraph number 10 in this speech which Pope John Paul II gave in 1985. So again, this is to Muslim students, and he ends by saying this: "Man is a spiritual being. We believers know that we do not live in a closed world. We believe in God. We are worshippers of God. We are seekers of God." And then note how he just models everything we've been talking about. The Catholic Church regards with respect and recognizes the quality of your religious progress, the richness of your spiritual tradition. We Christians also are proud of our own religious tradition. I believe that we Christians and Muslims must recognize with joy the religious values that we have in common and give thanks to God for them. Both of us believe in one God, the only God, who is all justice and all mercy. We believe in the importance of prayer, of fasting, of almsgiving, of repentance, and of pardon. We believe that God will be a merciful judge to us at the end of time. And we hope that after the resurrection, he will be satisfied with us, and we know that we will be satisfied with him. That's the positive part. Now here's the straightforward recognition of the fact that there's some real differences. Loyalty demands also that we should recognize and respect our differences. Obviously, the most fundamental is the view that we hold on the person and work of Jesus of Nazareth. You know that for the Christians, this Jesus causes them to enter into an intimate knowledge of the mystery of God and into a filial communion by his gifts so that they recognize him and proclaim him Lord and Savior. Those are important differences which we can accept with humility and respect in mutual tolerance. There is a mystery there on which I am certain God will one day enlighten us. Christians and Muslims in general, we have badly understood each other. And sometimes in the past, we have opposed and even exhausted each other in polemics and in wars. I believe that today God invites us to change our old practices. We must respect each other. And also we must stimulate each other in good works on the path of God. With me, you know what is the reward of spiritual values. Ideologies and slogans cannot satisfy you, nor can they solve the problems of your life. Only the spiritual and moral values can do it, and they have God as their foundation. Dear young people, I wish that you may be able to help in thus building a world where God may have first place in order to aid and to save mankind. On this path, you are assured of the esteem and the collaboration of your Catholic brothers and sisters whom I represent among you this evening. I think that's an amazingly striking instance of being able to talk respectfully and with great integrity about our lives as Catholic disciples of Jesus and those who, particularly right now, much of the world is seeing as the enemy. All right, that's all I got. How about questions?
1: Would you be able to give us some examples of Muslim understanding of a merciful God? I'm not familiar with that term used with Islam.
0: Yeah, so it's one of the titles of Allah, Allah the Merciful, among the 99 names of God. That's one. An example would be the fact that he allows anybody into heaven. That would be an expression of mercy. Injustice, you don't belong there. Justice is to give to someone what they're due. So on a most basic level, that would be an expression of his mercy. Gifts, blessings, life would be an expression of mercy. The fact that you might do something not in subservience or in service to Allah, and the immediate response is not to kill you for not being faithful, would be merciful.
2: My question is, I have two relatives that are self-proclaimed Buddhists, and I can tell you that my personal experience with these relatives has been extraordinarily painful because their indifference in pushing the world away has been a reality in my relationship with them. And that is so emotional for me that I wouldn't know how to even attempt to connect with relatives that think indifference, which I find extraordinarily painful for people who I love to be indifferent to me. How would I begin to connect with them to proclaim this?
0: Right. So we won't be able to go into something specific with any one person, you or anybody else, with regards to family. But a discussion like that might be something as simple as, so you and I are both looking for the same thing. We're trying to figure out how it is to find happiness. And I understand from you that the way you're trying to do that, it makes sense to me. You're trying to detach yourself from everything that could cause pain. I get that. You might be able to say that, you might not, but it makes some sense. My own experience has been that I have found happiness not by detaching myself from anything and everyone that could cause pain, but by attaching myself to someone who has actually suffered for me and who offers me happiness. If you ever want to talk about it, ask me.
2: Okay.
0: And it'd be that simple. I mean, that's not me to you, that's you to your relative. If you ever want to talk about it, ask me, and then leave it at that. Something like that.
2: Okay, thank you.
0: There's a common starting point there. We're all looking for happiness. We're just trying to find it in different ways. You're trying to find it by removing yourself from anything that could cause pain. Good luck with that. You know, it's my firm conviction and experience that there is another way which works better.
2: Thank you. Yeah.
3: Hi, Father. I'm in the Epic Journey class on Monday evening, and we discussed Allah. And we discussed that Allah is not the same God as we believe in. So I was confused. Allah is the same God we believe in, and they believe in God, or Allah is not?
0: It's a great question. God is who he is, okay? So God is one. I don't know how to answer this question as simply as I think most people would like. To say that Islam is not a religion of redemption, or that Allah is not a redeemer, clearly says we're dealing with something which is less than complete. Yet, the church recognizes many elements of truth held by Muslims, which we would acknowledge as just that, true. They acknowledge that a God made the world, that he made us, that he will judge the world, that he intervenes in the world, that he's spoken through prophets. All those things, those are elements of truth. Those are all right. There are some glaring deficiencies. The end of the address that Pope John Paul II gives to the youth at Morocco is a prayer. It'd be worth looking at. He's praying to them, or with them. He's inviting them, to the degree that we can come together to pray to the one God. Now, there is, in reality, only one God who's listening to that prayer.
3: Right.
0: Okay?
3: Yeah.
0: And that God is the Father of our Lord and Savior, Jesus Christ. They don't acknowledge that, but they do acknowledge the one God who called Abraham, who intervenes in people like Mary, like Jesus, even though they don't acknowledge him as the Christ. So it's a difficult question to answer.
3: Thank you.
0: Much of this topic is, you know, I mean, you see the church's hesitancy here. Yeah.
4: So I guess I wanted to understand a little bit more about, I don't know if you'll know the answer to this, but how other religions, I guess, relate to us, and do they have similar writings or teachings on how they're supposed to treat Christian or Catholics? I guess that would be my question. Or do you know?
0: Who are you asking about?
4: I guess it would be Hinduism or Islam or Buddhism or Judaism, basically major religions.
0: Yeah, well, the most significant one would be Islam. And it's depending upon what you read in the Quran. The Quran is difficult to read because it's organized in a way which is not organized the way the Bible is. It's organized according to length of chapters, we could call it, for less of a different way of saying. So it's not chronological in the order of revelation. So there's widespread discussion as to what takes precedence over what, because the prophet said this then, and he said this then, and they're not in agreement with each other. So what should we do? So there are places, for example, in the Quran where you'll look at the three possible options for us, non-Muslims, is to tax, to convert, or to kill. And there would be some who would hold that. And there are some countries where that's exactly what's practiced. One of the documents which caused no small amount of controversy in Vatican II was the document on religious liberty. So the church does not impose faith on somebody. You can't. I can't impose your response to God. In some places in the world, that's exactly what is done. There is an imposition of faith. There is no religious liberty practiced. That's one of the real grounds of contention right now in some of the discussions between Muslims and Christians on a high level, is there's a large call for Christians to be respectful of Muslim brothers and sisters. For example, build a mosque at the site of Ground Zero. Try building a church in Saudi Arabia. Can't happen, because there is no allowance for religious liberty because it's heresy, it's dangerous, and so you get issues like that. That would be one example of it. Like, you can't look at a catechism of Hinduism. You can't look at a catechism of Buddhism. That's one of the great gifts that is the Catholic Church, is you have a systematic, cohesive presentation of what it is that the church thinks on pretty much everything. That's unique. So in the Quran, with Muslims, you have various teachers of Islam aspiring to different things, and they will argue with each other. In Catholicism, though you might find priests who argue with each other and say different things, in reality, I don't have the authority to do that. I don't have the authority to do anything but to teach what the church teaches. So it's not about my opinion or my reading of something. It's about my handing on something. That's very different than other religions.
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0: There was no single event. It was more gradual.
1: My husband was not Catholic, and at the time I didn't really think that it really mattered which church we went to, because we all loved God and we all loved Jesus. And that was the start of my journey out of the Catholic Church, where I remained out of the Catholic Church for over 30 years.
2: When I was outside of the church, there was always an unsettled feeling. There was always a feeling of something missing and something not complete.
1: When I started to read the Bible, I could see that our Catholic faith is steeped in Scripture. I could see some of the sacraments in Scripture. I could see some of the liturgy in Scripture.
2: I wouldn't be the spouse, I wouldn't be the father, wouldn't be the person that I am without the church and without the sacraments, particularly the Eucharist. I can't live without it.
3: If you've been away from the Catholic Church for whatever reason, we invite you to take another look. 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
17: Prayer is powerful because it's prayer. It's not powerful because it alters the universe in the way we want. 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
19: Family, a prayer that we pray together is a powerful prayer. So please pray together with me, our EWTN Family Prayer. Today we pray for the deceased. Heavenly Father, the lasting hope of all who believe, we trust in your goodness. We pray for our loved ones who have died. We pray, too, for all those who have helped us during their lives, our friends, our teachers, clergy, religious, and all of our benefactors who have died. Grant them eternal rest, O Lord, and let perpetual light shine upon them. May their souls and the souls of all the faithful departed, through your mercy, rest in peace. Amen.
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4: Family, a prayer that we pray together is a powerful prayer. So please pray together with me, our EWTN Family Prayer. Today we pray for peace in the Middle East. Lord Jesus Christ, Son of God and Messiah, we glorify your holy name. You lived and traveled in the Middle East when you walked upon this earth. Bring your peace to these lands and an end to the continual conflicts that ravage them. Let them know peace, the peace that you came to bring. Let all come to recognize the dignity of all, so that everyone may enjoy a good livelihood, security, and peace. Let them come to know you who are the way and the truth and the life. Amen.
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7: Very, very nice to have you with me here on The Doctor Is In on this variant of The Doctor Is In E-Person Monday, where I'm looking at my phone here and scrolling down through the emails that have come in. Why don't you just say Email Monday, Ray? It's a lot simpler because male is gender specific. I just want to say e-person, including everyone. We do this with an awful lot of our hymns, don't you? Have you noticed that too? Sometimes we even make God, we take away the maleness of God, even though that's how he chose to communicate with us. He is neither male nor female, that is true, but how he chose to communicate with us. Okay, now we'll get to those momentarily. Go to the computer, type in child, self-esteem, search. Tens and tens of millions of options. Articles, commentary, everything about self-esteem and children. Type in child humility, search. When I did that, the options were but a small fraction of the self-esteem options. Most experts believe that self-esteem is the acme of virtues, if they would even use that word. It's the acme of well adjustment. You need to have a very positive self-esteem, because if you have a positive self-esteem, so goes many of the theories, that you will be less likely to engage in antisocial or self-defeating behavior or drug-related behavior. Self-esteem will be a nice buffer. If you have a positive self-esteem, it'll be a nice buffer for you to do things that would hurt your psychic well-being. That's the theory. Unfortunately, the research has not supported that. Self-esteem is a good thing to have if it's balanced. For Christians, we are fortunate enough to have, I think, the most solid self-esteem. And that is because our self-esteem does not depend upon our declaration. Ray Guarendi is a wonderful human being because Ray Guarendi says so. There's some wobbliness in that. But if I say, I believe I'm infinitely valuable because the God of the universe says so. Now that's real self-esteem. I remember coming across a study, survey once, that said population that has among the highest of consistent self-esteem are men incarcerated. That their self-esteem, their view of themselves, is very high. One might even say higher than as indicated by their lifestyle or their conduct. If you pursue self-esteem for self-esteem's sake, you end up with self-centeredness. When I worked in the elementary schools and I'd go in and I'd see the bulletin boards with the names of the kids on there. I'm special because there's no one else like me. My flower is the prettiest flower in the garden. This relentless, I'm wonderful. And as a consequence, if that attitude was not absorbed, there were those quick to say something's lacking here in this person's psychological makeup, that they don't see themselves as wonderful and valuable. I had a couple of grandparents come to me once. And their granddaughter, I think she was about 9. They had some kind of Olympics at her school. It was towards the end of the year. And they had a whole bunch of track and field events. One of them was a race. And this little girl didn't finish well in the race at all. She's not fast. But everybody got, I don't know if it was a trophy or a ribbon or an award, everybody that participated in the race got an award. The little girl went to her teacher and said, I really don't want this. I didn't earn it. I'm not a very fast runner. Now, I personally would have hugged that little girl and said, it's wonderful, sweetheart, that you have that kind of balanced self-insight that more or less says your well-being doesn't depend upon how fast you can run. Enough said, end of story, right? No. No. The reason the grandparents called me is because the little girl's teacher contacted them, and I forget whether they were raising her or not, but somehow they were involved in this whole situation, and said, I'm worried about her self-esteem. They asked why. Well, she turned her reward back in as though she didn't deserve it. I don't know if the grandparents said, well, she didn't. And that has nothing to do with who she is. It has nothing to do with how much she's loved. It has nothing to do with her value as a child of God. It has everything to do with the fact that she ran a race and she was 7th out of 10. I love her for that. God bless her for that. That's wonderful. That she has, in fact, a solid enough self-esteem to say, I don't need an artificial pat on the back for everything I try. I wasn't very good at it. If you want to take self-esteem out of the realm of God's declaration and you just use it as a psychological sign of someone's maturity and self-image, then I think strong self-esteem is recognizing your assets and your weaknesses. Christians say things like, I'm a sinner. Ooh, well, that's, wow. That's pretty generic and that's pretty encompassing. It's pretty broad-based. I'm a sinner. Whoa, how can you have any kind of self-esteem calling yourself that? Again, because God says so. God says, you are my child. And despite your sinfulness, if you keep turning to me, that's the kind of self-esteem I want. The whole self-esteem mantra has just gotten just overwhelmed the cultural landscape. It has become the sine qua non, to use a little Latin lingo, all I remember from my 3 years of Latin, of well-being. For the longest time, so many of the theories were, if we can enhance children's self-esteem, they will be less likely to do things that are short-sighted or hurtful to others or hurtful to themselves or self-destructive. No, as long as they see themselves as just worthy of so much praise and attention, they won't do these things. That has not borne out. That has not been borne out. All that has happened is that we have elevated self-esteem to self-centeredness. I'm wonderful. How dare you think I'm not? So many ideas don't get borne out as they pass through the reality of time and even as they are studied in a more balanced way. All right, coming back. Your e-persons. I'm Dr. Ray.
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This is from, and I want to give you a warning on this. I want to just mention the Miranda warning here because this is from Miranda. Would you use please and thank you when asking and then / commanding your children to do something? We have four kids, 6, 4, 2, 1. Our 6-year-old son has always been a challenge for me, but he's becoming more defiant and disrespectful, eye-rolling, throwing fits, stomping, whimpering, etc. throughout the day. We wonder if he is being harassed by a spirit of defiance for which we are praying the rosary over him and fasting for him. Or how we are mistraining him. I've seen this happen. I have seen parents who are faithfully religious people think that when a kid is recalcitrant, obstreperous, truculent, pugnacious, I do not have a thesaurus in front of me, looked up those words, that somehow there may be some kind of oppression going on, spiritual oppression. I've never seen it. I have never, ever seen it in my 45 years of clinical practice. The vast majority of the time, two factors are at play. One, the kid by temperament pushes a little bit. He resists a little more than his siblings. That's one. But the bigger factor, believe it or not, is the parenting. In that, as I've sat and talked with parents, as they've described to me what's going on in their home, the dynamics between them and the child, I find there are many places that they can actually take a much calmer, more firm, authoritative hand over this child, which will result in not only a better behaved child, but a happier child and a happier household. So, they've said, we pray the rosary with him today. And I wondered if our please and thank you makes him feel entitled or something. If we don't use courtesies, he says we're being demanding, and that's not kind. If we try to touch or hold him, he fights us and is suddenly itchy, tired, hurts. Now, let me stop there a couple of places. Before you email me and say, Dr. Ray, this is a sign oftentimes of autistic spectrum disorder, that kind of stimulation really, really bothers kids, I would ask several questions. I would say, one, are there any other signs? Doesn't sound like there is, from they didn't mention it. Two, does he act that way only in certain contexts? In other words, if the parents are trying to control him and he doesn't want to be touched. And does he act that way with everybody? Or is it just mom and dad who try to discipline him? We got to narrow that down. If we don't use courtesies, he says we're being demanding and that's not kind. Well, he can think what he wants. He's allowed to think that. He's 6. I wouldn't expect him to understand fully a parent's authority. I mean, it just sounds like he pushes on you. Now, that said, I like using please, and I like using thank you. Please go to the corner.

0: Please go lay on your bed. Please put your head down at the dining room table. I'll set the timer. Then after he gets up, and thank you. In this case, please and thank you is not something that says, will you agree with this? If you think this is something that's appropriate for your contentment, will you cooperate? No, that's not what you're saying. You're just saying please and thank you, but there is no request involved. You have to go to the corner, and I'm saying please simply because I want to use manners. But the corner's non-negotiable. Please does not mean the discipline is negotiable. And thank you doesn't mean, oh, I'm so glad you cooperated. No, it means you cooperated and I appreciate it. Now, saying it's demanding and that's not kind. Okay, say it. So what? I think the parents want him to understand why they do what they do, and he doesn't. He's six. Of course not. I ignore his whines and gently hold him. Okay, there it is. Now, I didn't see that coming because this was an email that I hadn't looked at in a while, which is, that hurts, that itches, stop it. That's his way of saying, don't you dare hold me. And you don't have to hold him. All you have to do is simply say, well, okay, if you're not in the corner, you don't have any privileges until you go to the corner. I mean, that's that simple as it is. Today, he tried to drill his chin into me over and over again. We spank. We have consequences. He's only six. How are we failing here? We are an intact marriage, practicing Catholic home and home school. Well, again, going back to something I said a few minutes ago, It is rare that I talk to parents and we describe the situation, we describe their consequences, we describe their consistency, we describe their perseverance, we describe what consequences they are using, we describe their inability to manipulate it, all of that, and the child doesn't improve. He may not be the easiest of the kids. He could still be tough and he could still push. But the kind of resistance, I can use a personal example. My 10 children are adopted. Some of them have had very difficult womb environments, early life upbringing. In many, many respects, they were bringing with them what one might call baggage. And they did some things that had to be dealt with, of course. Did we have this kind of temper eruption, fit-throwing, total oppositional resistance? No, we did not. Why? Because very shortly the kids realized, look, we're going to do what we're going to do, and you're not going to like it. We love you desperately, but we're not going to let you act this way. And the consequences are going to be significant. This is not going to be 3 minutes in the corner. All right, you could lose nine privileges for an eruption like that. And so we didn't have it. Even though the kids by temperament one would consider tough. Now, my guess would be that this little guy has overwhelmed his parents and they're not sure how to deal with it. What if you have a simple rule? For example, a temper eruption of flow, swing, and all of that stuff automatically leads to 3 days of no privileges. Everything you ask for will be no. You can read. We kiss you. We love you. That's it. You have no privileges. Oh, that would be horrible, Dr. A. You won't have anything to do. He won't have anything to occupy his time. Well, yes and no. I mean, if you want to let him color, you want to pick a few things to keep him occupied, that's fine. But the normal privileges, dessert, outside, whatever toys he has, his stuffed animals, his favorite shirt, all those things. Now, he'll fight that the first few times until he finds out. For your own interest, Dr. Ray, I've been a listener since I was a high schooler. spending hours in the tractor working the ground, I always dreaded the noon hour. Well, this must be coming from the Central Time Zone. But somehow, I listened enough and began looking forward to your show. Now, as a busy mother, I don't often get to listen, but I enjoy and garnish wisdom when I do. Well, thank you, but in closing this, I want to recommend a book to you. It's my most popular discipline book. It's called Discipline That Lasts a Lifetime. It is 100 or more of the most common discipline questions I get asked. I deal with temper tantrums. I deal with disrespect. I deal with sibling quibbling. I deal with bedtime bad times. I deal with meal ordeals. I deal with homework avoidance. I deal with chore shirking. I deal with all kinds of stuff. I deal with the kid comebacks to discipline. I deal with major eruptions. All of that is in the book. All of it. Heavy. Talking about that. Now, some people have said, I got your book. It's still the same. And I'll ask, have you read it? Well, no, not yet. You might want to do that. Not sure how much it's going to do if you just put it under your pillow, lay on the pillow and hope that it osmotically seeps into your head. So I get saddened when I see parents so very frustrated by a six-year-old in situations like that, because almost invariably, if there's nothing wrong with the child, and usually there's not, and it's just a behavior resistance problem, the parents are dramatically underestimating what they need to do to get this under control in terms of consequences and perseverance and predictability.
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0: Thank you for joining me here on The Doctor Is In. E-Person Monday. Let's get to it. Hello. My mother-in-law of nearly 10 years lives about 8 hours away. She has come to visit and see her grandkids one time in, drum roll please, 10 years. Okay, so I'm going to do the math. that indicates that since they got married, she's been there one time since marriage 10 years ago. We cannot visit her due to her renting a very small house. The one time she was here, she basically just wanted us to wait on her hand and foot. She also did not engage with her grandkids. Okay, so that was the tenor of the one visit in 10 years. That ought to tell you something. Now that we are having our third child soon, we welcomed her to come and visit. She, now here's a key line. She normally never replies over text or, you know, and you might say, well, okay, some people that are older don't like texts. They want to talk on the phone, right? She normally never replies over text or answers our call. But when she does, she talks about how bad her experience was. Now, I'm assuming she's alluding to that 1 in 10 year visit, and who knows how long ago that was. And further, how her relationship with us is no good. Yet she refuses to contact us. I think what he's saying is she doesn't want to explore any of this. In her mind, for whatever the reason, she wants no part of her daughter and son-in-law. My wife tries. God bless your wife. Her mother doesn't. Also to mention, Dr. Ray, she doesn't like me, but hasn't said why. Wow, that line doesn't surprise me there. You got somebody coming to visit you one time in 10 years, and the one time they did come, they talk about how bad it was. Well, there's, you can just safely assume there's a whole lot of something going on in her mind about you people. Should we stop trying to reach for her? Should we stop trying to reach her for the kid's sake? In these cases, and I've unfortunately seen a boatload of them, where you have a mother-in-law, mother, father-in-law, father, who doesn't appear at all to like the daughter, son, or in-laws married to them, for whatever the reason. And the younger generation has tried to reach them, has written, has called, has texted, and no response. No response or minimal response of any kind. And punctuated by negativity in the response. At some point, I think it is fair to say, and I think it would not be going against Christian obligation to say something like in a text or a handwritten letter, voicemail, says, we really try to reach you, we love you, but we're going to respect what seems to be your unwillingness to be around us for whatever your reasons. If we're wrong, please let us know that. However, if we do not hear from you, we're going to assume that we are correct and that you don't wish to be part of our lives. We will respect that. We will stop pushing on you to do that if it's something you don't want. I think it's more than fair. It's respectful. It is warm in the sense that you said, hey, we're here. We're open. We want to hear from you. Please contact us. And if she doesn't, she's telling you. Yeah, you hit the nail on the head on that one. I don't want to come around you people. I came once in 10 years, and that was too much. How do you explain it to the kids? Well, depending on how old they are, you can explain to them. Now, it sounds like it's probably a young family because they're getting pregnant with their third child, and so probably the kids are no more than 5 or 6, the oldest. You can say that we want to see Grandma, but she can't come here very often. And with little kids, out of sight is out of mind. Little kids are not going to belabor a point if you repeat to them a few times, well, Grandma's just not able to come. You don't have to say, Grandma doesn't want to come. Because little kids, they blame themselves quickly. So until they get old enough to explain to them, we don't understand why Grandma doesn't want to come, but she doesn't. So that's okay. We have our family. We have a good, loving family. And, you know, Dad didn't say anything here about his own side, which probably is somewhat connected. So if you got one good pair of grandparents or one good grandparent, okay, count the blessing. But I think at this point, if you just keep trying and you get rebuffed every time, or you get ignored, the message is pretty clear. Quit bugging me. I don't want to respond to you. And the time that I did come, I clearly didn't want to be there. I didn't interact with the grandkids at all. I didn't want to cooperate in anything around the house. I didn't want to do anything with you. I just came, put my time in until I could go in relief. That's what it sounds like. So the message is pretty clear. Why? I don't know. I have no idea the background of mom and daughter. None. I have no idea the background of mother-in-law because, well, you don't make it sound like there's a father-in-law involved, so whether he passed away or whether they're divorced or whether she's unhappy with life or bitter with life or an individual who is just surly about existence, that's oftentimes the case. And blames others? Who knows? Who knows what the dynamic is because she won't tell you. So, at that point, you're sort of having to accept the way it is.
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0: You remember the old, wait until your father comes home. You see, that's awful now. That statement that was once a statement of the father's being a recognized authority figure in the household, with love now, would be something that 99.26% of self-anointed experts would say, oh, no, that's horrible. That's horrible. That puts father in the position of being the enforcer. That puts mom's authority in question. One could interpret that in good, loving homes as saying mom and dad are one. And when dad gets home, I'm going to tell him what happened here. I think that's still a very healthy thing in many cases. So with that in mind as my preface, let's see. Ave Maria. That was the greeting. I got to admit, it's the first time I've ever gotten that as a greeting. My wife and I are struggling with what it looks like for me, the father, to be the head, and he has head in quotes, of disciplining our children. My wife is a homemaker. I work full time. We have 5 kids, ages 7 to 2 months. All right, these are obviously folks that have said, Lord, whatever you want to give us in kids, we are open. 5 kids under 7. Obviously, she does most of the disciplining throughout the day and sees whatever problems there are far more than I do. We talk together about the kids quite often, and I try to be the leader in the house when I'm there, but I'm not there a lot of the time. How can I be the head of my household regarding disciplining my children? Well, that's easy. That is easy. A couple of ways to approach this. First of all, when you are there, you and mom are of one accord. You're one voice. And the kids know that dad is going to back up mom. Even if she is more aware of something that's going awry and you're not, which was the case with me and my wife, she was much more attuned to the happenings of our 10 kids under 12. I said, we have kids? How many? Get out. What's their names? I know most of their names. Don't be asking me their middle names. I tease. Please don't email me. Dr. Ray, that's an awful example that you're giving about involved fathers. So that said, you can certainly be of one accord, and the kids can know that dad is the one who is going to enforce the discipline, whether it's done by dad or by mom, when you're there. Now, the fact that you're not there, it doesn't mean you're not the head of the discipline, because mom does discipline. That's great. You got a wife that can handle that, do that. Man, that was one of the things I just loved my wife for, because when I came home, she homeschooled. When I came home and the kids had pulled whatever scrap they had pulled, she handled it. She took care of it. But here's the difference. Here is the difference. And I think this is how you can be a more involved dad in this discipline arena. The kids knew that my wife was going to tell me what they did if it was particularly noteworthy. If it was a tiny little scrap, she took care of it. But if it was something that was out of the ordinary in its significance of misbehavior, she gonna tell me. And then, depending on what she did, I added to it. Now, that said, if I came home, ask my wife, honey, how'd the day go? And she told me, well, here's what John did. And she listed a litany of his uncooperativeness or whatever it might have been at that time. I said, did you handle it? She goes, yeah, I handled it. I took John aside. I said, Johnny, Mom tells me you were really pretty uncooperative, son.
11: Oh, no.
0: Well, I gotta go with what Mom says. So here's what Dad's going to do. Because, yeah, you were uncooperative with Mom, but also she didn't need to have her day made difficult more than once. So here's what I want you to do. So they knew they were going to answer to Dad, even if Mom disciplined them. Now, if she said to me, I took care of it, Ray, no problem, I said, okay, good. Problem solved. Checking off the list. But if she said to me, well, he did this when I tried to get him in the corner. Oh, really? Really? James, when your mom told you to go to the corner, you didn't go? You had to be threatened to go? What? Oh, James, my son, I sure wish you would have gone to the corner and simply just quietly done your corner time. Oh, gosh, son, I don't want to hear that. Well, here's what I'm going to do. You're going to bed early tonight, and tomorrow you're not allowed outside. Whatever, that's just an example. Whatever it was that I could think of on the spur of the moment, and if I couldn't think of anything on the spur of the moment, I took a few minutes to think of something. Or I asked Randy, I said, honey, what would you like me to do about this? So really, Dad, that's the way you can become involved. If they know that even though Mom handled it, she's going to talk to you about it. And between the two of you, if you decide this also involves Dad's response, I think that's a great way to show the kids you are one. I used to say, Mom and I are two fingers joined together. You rattle one, the other one rattles. And they knew that. They knew that it was not going to go unspoken if my wife said to me, I think Dad needs to know about this. Sure, it's not a matter that I was the enforcer. I came home and kicked the door in and said, all right, I'm back. Who do I have to handle? It wasn't like that at all. Matter of fact, it was more of a quiet sit-down. Son, why don't you tell me what you did?
11: Well, I didn't listen to Mom.
0: Well, what didn't you listen?
11: Well, she told me to come in, and I just stayed out there.
0: Well, how'd she get you in?
11: Well, she said she was going to give me extra work if I wasn't in the next 20 seconds.
0: Oh. So you made Mom discipline you to get you in the house. You just didn't come in because she asked you?
11: I guess not.
0: Oh, all right. Well, son, I think you need to do what your mom tells you without her having to threaten to discipline you. So now I'm going to do something about it.
11: Well, Mom already did.
0: Yeah, I know. I know she did. But see, that's how me and Mom work. We go together. And I didn't want Mom having to have a tough time when she didn't need to. That's all. Dad, you can do that. And you'll be very much an active, authoritative figure right beside your wife. I'm Dr. Ray. This is Dr. Ray.
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0: Hi, everybody. Dr. Ray Guarindi here. You want to pass the Catholic faith on to your children? 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
13: The Heart of the Interior Life with Elizabeth Jingle. In the 13th rule of St. Ignatius of Loyola's 14 rules for the discernment of spirits, St. Ignatius gives us clear direction regarding to whom we should speak with to assist us in rejecting the deceits of the enemy and to break the spiritual silence. St. Ignatius teaches, "But when one reveals them to one's good confessor or to another spiritual person who knows his deceits and malicious designs, it weighs on him very much because he perceives that he will not be able to succeed with the malicious undertaking he has begun, since his manifest deceits have been revealed." Ignatius invites us to reveal the deceits of the enemy to one's good confessor, a priest that understands the workings of the enemy, or to another spiritual person who is also familiar with the enemy's deceits. This spiritual accompaniment will make all the difference in the spiritual journey.
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0: a quick one here. Clinically speaking, are worry and anxiety the same thing? No, but they're cousins. There is a certain expression of anxiety called generalized anxiety. That means there is an interfering level of distress, emotional upheaval, that is fueled by worry. And most of these worries come in the form of what ifs. Well, what if is a speculation on something that could happen that, however unlikely it is to happen, still creates distress because, well, it could happen. For example, a newly pregnant mom, mixed in with her excitement about being pregnant is a worry. What if the baby isn't healthy? What if the baby has complications? What if I don't carry the baby to term? So the what ifs are beginning to grab hold of her mood and create anxiety. Now, it is possible that there could be complications or the baby couldn't be healthy. That's true. That does happen. But fortunately, in the modern era that we consider ourselves living in, that's much, much less likely than it used to be. It used to be 50%. Now it's nowhere near that high. Most kids, I'd say 95%, are born rather uneventfully, especially if mom takes care of herself when the baby's in the womb. But the what if is nagging, and the what if creates anxiety. Or you start a new job. What if I can't handle it? What if I run up against a very difficult boss? What if I find that this isn't really something that I've wanted to do after 3 months? There's no limit to the what ifs you can create. As imaginative as you can be, what ifs can be multiplied. And the characteristics of a what if is, one, generally unlikely, sometimes highly unlikely, remotely unlikely. That's one. Two, you dwell on it. You give it a life that is far beyond anything it deserves. And three, and here's a big one, if it were to happen, I just couldn't deal with it. Going back to our baby, if a parent has a handicapped child, or maybe a child with Down syndrome, or a child with developmental delays, what they were worried about, the what if, the small percentage what if, happened. It is not unusual for the parents to say, this has become an unexpected blessing. This child is at the very center of our lives. This child with Down syndrome is so warm and so loving, so beautiful in her demeanor. She is the center of our family. So a what if oftentimes is accompanied by, if it were to happen, I couldn't deal with it. But once you tell yourself, for the most part, my what if can be dealt with, if I can't handle the job and I decide to quit. Okay, now what? I'm going to look for another job? Sure. It isn't, to use a cliche, the end of the world because you left the job. May turn out to be a blessing because 2 months down the road you get a job that you absolutely love. So yes, worry creates anxiety, and much worry is not based in probable reality. It is worry that is concocted in our head. and dwelt upon and becomes larger than life and pretty soon isn't a what if. It's going to happen. And once that takes over, anxiety ratchets up very, very high. Thank you for joining me here on The Doctor's Inn. I appreciate it so very much. Andrew Krucek for keeping me company over there in Ann Arbor, my producer man, and he mans the boards, to use a little basketball lingo. Good Lord permitting. Plan to see you tomorrow when we can talk together. On The Doctor's Inn, walk with God. Don't make that one a what if.
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2: This is Father Dermot Roach. The month of May is dedicated to the Blessed Mother. Let us pray. In the name of the Father, and of the Son, and of the Holy Spirit. Amen. Hail Mary, full of grace, the Lord is with thee. Blessed art thou among women, and blessed is the fruit of thy womb, Jesus. Holy Mary, Mother of God, pray for us sinners, now and at the hour of our death. Amen. In the name of the Father, and of the Son, and of the Holy Spirit. Amen.
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16: Hey, everybody. Welcome again to Call to Communion. This is a Monday afternoon edition of our program. But you know what? It's not just any Monday. It is Memorial Day. And so we take just a moment to pause and reflect the great sacrifices that so many people have made in the service of our great country. And we're also going to be doing a mailbag edition of Call to Communion today. We're going to open up the mailbag and tackle some emails that have come in over the past couple of weeks. Always look forward to those. Our producer today, Pedro Quiles, keeping us accurate on the needles and the dials. I'm Tom Price, along with Dr. David Anders.
17: Tom, how are you today?
16: I'm well. How are you, my friend?
17: Doing decent, thanks.
16: We're going to lead off with an email from Javo in South Carolina. Javo says, I'm a Catholic married to a non-Catholic. So in addition to Mass, I attend a Reformed Baptist church. So what do Protestants believe about free will? Are they not, or are they responsible for their actions? Is there no merit to what they do? Could you please elaborate on the differences with what the church teaches in layman's terms, please? Pretty please, he says. Thanks in advance, Javo. And his P.S., you guys are impressive. Thanks for doing this.
17: Yeah, thank you. I appreciate the question. So Reformed Baptists are one version of Protestant. There are also free will Baptists that are specifically differentiated from Reformed Baptists because of their views on the freedom of the will. So you cannot generalize about all Protestants, not even about all Baptists.
16: Okay.
17: But in the church that your wife attends, the Reformed Baptist Church, they would take the position that is this typical Calvinist position that God predestines a select number to salvation and many more people specifically to damnation, and that when God calls a soul, one of the elect, to salvation, that call is irresistible, hence the emphasis on not having free will, right? That if God has predestined you for salvation, there ain't nothing you can do about it, bud. You're going to be saved. Now, to be fair, phenomenologically, now you asked me to use layman's terms, so I'm going to define my term by phenomenological. By phenomenological, I mean, like, how does reality appear to you in your experience? Okay. Now, you know, if someone, let's say, from within the Reformed worldview, right, you're elect, you're predestined, and God's going to call you, and you're not going to have any say in the matter at all. If no one told you that, right, from their point of view, you would still have the personal experience of having chosen to follow Christ. Now, it's just that your experience, your perception of your experience of choosing to follow Christ is not totally accurate because God put that choice in you, right? So Protestants don't deny, even Reformed Protestants, don't deny that people have will, and they don't deny that people actually choose things. They don't deny that people choose what they want. What they argue is that, well, the things that you want, God makes you to want. Right. So, you know, you think you want Jesus because, you know, you've independently come to this decision. No, it was God manipulating your psychology so that you would want Jesus. Right. So then and there's a famous treatise by a Reformed Protestant, Jonathan Edwards, called On the Freedom of the Will. And it's a great, fascinating piece of religious psychology. I mean, Edwards was a genius. And he argues that predestined Protestants really do have free will because they get to choose what they want. It's just that what they want has been determined by God antecedently, right, you see? So that's their position. They think that grace is irresistible. They think that once God has called you, he will necessarily make you want to believe. You will, in fact, believe. He will make you born again. And that you will necessarily persevere to the end, right? So that if God calls you onto the path, you're not going to get off the path. You're going to necessarily stay on the path. Now, again, from your first-person point of view, sometimes that can be a bit obscure because it is obvious that some people become Reformed Protestants and then leave, right? That's obvious. There are people who are apostates.
16: Yeah, yeah.
17: So the system has an explanation for that, and it's this. Oh, well, they obviously weren't real believers. Now, you know, that's not discernible at the time from introspection, because they all thought they were real believers, but they recognized there's this thing called spurious faith or false faith. So that's how they handle that problem.
16: Yeah. Now, Aesop would have called that sour grapes.
17: Right.
16: Yeah.
17: So as a Catholic, what we believe is that God actually does not predestine anybody to hell, that he offers sufficient grace to everybody that they might be saved, that grace is in fact resistible. God can offer you grace and you can say no. A great Catholic writer, writing mostly about Protestants, in stories about the offer of grace refused, so this is a very Catholic way of looking at reality, is Flannery O'Connor. You know, Flannery O'Connor grew up in rural Georgia.
16: Yeah.
17: And in fact, her Southern accent was so strong that when she went to the University of Iowa Writers Workshop to do her MFA, she showed up in the head guy's office and she said, "Hi, I'm Flannery O'Connor and I'm here for the Writers Workshop." And he said to her, "Would you please write that down on a piece of paper, because I didn't understand anything you just said to me," right? If you've ever read the short stories of Flannery O'Connor, which I recommend,
16: oh yeah,
17: they're mostly about the offer of grace refused. They're about someone in some bizarre sort of, you know, macabre situation, some petty person who suddenly comes into confrontation with their humanity in a profound way and has to make a deep moral choice, and most of them fail. Right.
16: Yeah.
17: So about the offer of grace refused. So in Catholicism, you can refuse grace. And in Catholicism, we do think that persevering to the end is a gift of God. But we don't think that it's a gift that God gives to everyone that is regenerate. So just because a person has real faith and is born again does not mean they will necessarily persevere to the end. Whereas in the Reform system, once you get that regeneration, once you're born again, they think you necessarily persevere. So those are the major differences.
16: Chavo, thank you so much for your email. We appreciate that. It's called a communion. We're doing a special mailbag edition of our program on this Memorial Day Monday. By the way, David, if you've never seen it, the EWTN series Saints versus Scoundrels. There's an actress who portrays Flannery O'Connor.
17: Oh, is that right?
16: It is so good. I forgot who the
17: scoundrel
16: was.
17: She get the Georgia accent?
16: Oh, man.
17: Nails it, huh?
16: It was hard to follow, but that was you know, what made it so charming. It was absolutely wonderful.
17: Well, you know, the authentic Southern accent is really vanishing. It's going away.
16: It
17: and
16: is.
17: It's because of television and the internet, and, you know, we're homogenizing our language, but Governor Meemaw still got it.
16: Yes,
17: you know,
16: he does.
17: So that's when, you know, sugar is spelled S-H-U-G-A.
16: The governor. The governor lives in Montgomery.
17: In Montgomery.
16: Got lots more straight ahead on this special mailbag edition of Call to Communion here on EWTN. Do stay with us.
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20: As the battle to end chemical abortion intensifies across the country, more states are on the move defending life. Recently, Iowa Governor Kim Reynolds signed legislation which bans the distribution of abortion drugs through the mail in the state. The deadly drug will now only be available through in-person distribution, and while there's certainly much work to be done defending life in Iowa, this is a step in the right direction. In Oklahoma, Governor Kevin Stitt recently signed legislation which makes it a felony to traffic deadly abortion drugs into the state. Offenders could face 10 years in prison and up to $100,000 in fines. State by state, the effort to save lives continues.
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16: It's called Communion here on EWTN. We're doing a special mailbag edition of our program on this Memorial Day. 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Hey, be sure to check out EWTN's religious catalog for many new items. One of these is the devotional stone-colored garden cross. It features a beautiful hand-painted low relief of a soaring eagle, along with a quote from Scripture that reads, "Those who hope in the Lord will renew their strength. They will soar on wings like eagles," referencing Isaiah 40:31. On the cross is an image of an American flag on the crossbeam and a scenic mountainside on the vertical beam. It's made of a resin stone mix, 14.5 inches high. If you'd like to see what it looks like, go to EWTNRC.com. Buy Catholic, shop Catholic, EWTNRC.com. Do check that out. Here's an email we received from Jim, who says, "My wife and I feel like it's unfortunately normal these days to push kids through confirmation, whether they believe in the faith or not. Many of these kids don't attend Mass, and their parents don't even attend Mass. Usually it's the grandparents bringing them to Sunday school. I know I can't judge anyone's heart, but we wonder for our own children when we should confirm and when we should perhaps wait another year. Love your show. Thanks, Jim."
17: Yeah, thank you. So in most parishes and schools, there's a fairly formulaic way of going through this. And I would say if you don't have any objections, if there's not some reason that you can see that your child should not proceed with confirmation, that I think it's reasonable for them to be confirmed along with their peers.
16: Sure.
17: It's usually an experience in their life. But the point you're making is very true, that the data on post-confirmation Catholicism is quite grim, meaning lots of kids get confirmed and then cease practicing altogether.
16: It's sort of like a graduation.
17: Exactly. I think so. Way too many people treat it like, this is a graduation from junior high or something, and after that is when you get to decide whether or not you're going to practice the faith. When, you know, if that's in question for you, you shouldn't get confirmed. Possibly. I don't want to make that judgment,
16: right,
17: but I mean, like,
16: right.
17: Let's call that a rhetorical flourish, okay? if you don't intend to practice the faith, then what are you professing? When you say, I mean, that's a better way of putting it. What are you professing? I mean, I hesitate to say you shouldn't do it at all, because confirmation is one of those sacraments that revives. I mean, you can receive it validly, even if unworthily, and then later on in life, you know, it can bear fruit when you come back. So I take back that early statement, but leave that to the discretion of the priest. But definitely we should give you pause, you know, right? So I can't settle the question for you on what is the ideal timing, right? And of course, there's a

0: adults that they respect. These are the factors that do the most to keep your kids in church.
1: Jim, thanks so much for your email. On programs like today, when we're doing the mailbag edition of our program, we can often tackle longer emails that we've received that we just don't have time for on our live Monday through Friday show. So here's one of them. This is from Sean, who says, "Dear Tom and Dr. David, according to the statement on the Pontifical Biblical Commission of 1906 and the encyclical of Pope Pius XII, Humanae Generis, the Catholic faithful may believe in an evolutionary element in God's overall creation, but are required to accept that humanity descends from a single couple. As lower life forms developed and human status was achieved, there had to be more than a single pair of humans emerging from a population of prehumans, probably in the hundreds or thousands. Therefore, how can the Catholic Church's prescription in this regard make any demographic sense? Not to mention the fact that a single human couple, as the origin of humanity, reinforces the old shibboleth, who was Cain's wife? I respectfully suggest that out of the population of creatures who had evolved to the human state, God may have specifically chosen two of them as representing humanity. These two, infused with souls, were the origin of our species, and as they intermarried with other human population, God created souls for their offspring. Now, I have never seen this theory articulated anywhere, but having puzzled over this for decades, I can't see any other way of admitting evolution whilst maintaining that humanity originates from one man and one woman. Peace and blessings, Sean."
0: If I understood your position, yes. I think you're echoing the thoughts of the theologian Kenneth Kemp in his article, Science, Theology, and Monogenesis, which you might take a look at. You're right. The biological genetic data is in favor of polygenesis. Like monogenesis is not how evolution happens, right? It's not. And so to get the evolution of the human species, you have to have a polygenetic origin biologically. Now, you know, the Pope leaves the door open to the idea that you could have an evolutionary prehistory of hominid species, and at some point you can have the infusion of a human soul into a single pair. I'm not a geneticist, I'm not a biologist, I can't work out the implications of that. But Catholic theologians have wrestled with this question, and, you know, Kemp is one way of slicing that apple. It's not magisterial teaching, but it's certainly attempting to be speculation within the bounds of magisterial teaching, and that's what we do, right? We take the data of science that we know to be true, or at least are highly probable to be true, and we take the data of revelation and guidance of the magisterium, and then it's the work of theologians to try to come up with ways to reconcile those. A lot of modern theologians reading Humanae Generis walk away with a slightly more broad interpretation than the one you've offered, and that is that, look, we have to keep monogenesis as a kind of preferential option, as it were, because of the relationship between Adam and Christ. And so whatever the theologian does with the data needs to be done in such a way that it protects that parallelism between the first Adam and the second Adam. So not so much a question about the exegesis of Genesis as it is about the heart of Christian soteriology, the doctrine of salvation. Most Catholic exegetes and theologians working in this question would completely recognize the scientific evidence in favor of polygenesis.
1: Sean, thanks so much for your email. Call to communion here on EWTN. Here's one now from Oliver, who says, "Dr. Anders, Mary is the mother of Jesus, so she is the mother of God. So is she then the mother of God the Father and the Holy Spirit, as they too are God?"
0: No. No, we don't say that. The Father is not the Son. The Son is not the Father. The Son and the Father are not the Spirit, right? There is a distinction in the Blessed Trinity, and there's a distinction of relation. And the way we speak about God as Catholics reflects the Trinitarian relations. It is a dogma of the Church that it is the second person of the Trinity who becomes incarnate. And assumes a human nature in the womb

0: Blessed Virgin Mary. And so the Blessed Virgin is the Mother of God insofar as she is the mother of the second person of the Trinity who becomes incarnate.
1: Okay. Hey, thanks so much for your email. We're doing a special Memorial Day mailbag program today here on EWTN. Do stay with us. Got a lot of great emails that we're going to take care of in this hour. Here's one from Paul in Michigan, who normally listens to us via Spotify. Hey, Dr. Anders, I am not a Catholic. However, I have been feeling drawn to it for the last 6 to 8 months. I was raised Protestant, but haven't been attending hardly at all for the last 6 years or so. I currently work between 48 to 84 hours a week, averaging around 60 hours a week. I'm only guaranteed one Sunday off a month. I have a wife who is Protestant, a 2-year-old daughter with another baby on the way. Basically, I'm very busy. So my question is it really worth going through all the classes and such to become a Catholic? Is my belief in Jesus enough to save me? Thanks. I really appreciate your show. Paul from Michigan, listening on Spotify.
0: Okay, Paul, lots of different things to deal with here. First of all, let's talk about whether your faith in Christ is enough to save you. So that depends on where you are in conscience regarding the identity of the Catholic Church. Right? And so if you come to the conviction that the Catholic Church was founded by Christ as the normative means of distributing his grace and truth to the world, and that Christian unity implies preeminently a union with the visible body of the Church, which is the Catholic Church, then to deliberately stay outside the Catholic Church will ultimately put you at odds with your own conscience. Right. So, I mean, that was the situation that I found myself in back in 2003, the recognition that I could not in good conscience continue as a Christian without being a Catholic Christian. And it was an inconvenient truth, right, that to say the least. It was not convenient for me to become a Catholic. It put me at odds with members of my family. It wrecked my previous career plans, just shredded them into little tiny career bitlets, right? It was very inconvenient for me, and yet I did not want to stop being a Christian, and I didn't see how I could be a Christian in good conscience and be an intellectually fulfilled Christian and not be Catholic. So I had to go ahead and become Catholic. Maybe you're not there. Maybe Catholicism is a kind of aesthetic interest of yours, and you're not persuaded that it's the church founded by Christ. Well, I mean, the Catholic Church itself does not teach that a person has to be a card-carrying Catholic to go to heaven, unless they become persuaded that they have to join the Catholic Church.
1: Yeah.
0: And then you can't sin against your own conscience, right?
1: Sure.
0: You know, ultimately, we're reconciled to God through charity that comes through faith. And so charity, the life of the virtues, is how we're going to be judged on the last day. But you know, you don't want to have thrown into the mix, oh, and by the way, I see you disobeyed your conscience about becoming a Catholic, right? I mean, that's a factor you have to think about. And I'm not going to tell you what to do because I don't know your conscience. And I hear you about the job. And I will say that if you decide you want to become Catholic, there is a cleric out there who will work with you. I do not promise that every cleric will work with you, but there is a cleric who will work with you.
1: Oh, yeah.
0: And you may have to look for him. I had to go to 3 different priests to become Catholic. I had to go to 3, right? Priest number 1 seemed kind of indifferent. Priest number 2 said he was thinking of leaving the Catholic Church.
1: Ooh.
0: You know, he didn't actually, but he was like kind of, you know, it's just different. And then priest number 3 said, let's get you ordained like next week. You know, I mean, not ordained, but I mean, confirmed next week.
1: Yeah.
0: You know, but I had to go to 3, right? I had to keep knocking. And I've had others call this show who have similar problems. Truck drivers who just cannot be, you know, at the same place every Wednesday night for 2 hours. It's just they can't do it and make a living. And I'll tell you what I tell them, which is, you know, find yourself maybe a deacon. Right.
1: Oh,
0: someone
1: yeah.
0: that a priest would authorize to instruct you, you know, through some schedule that would work for both of you. State your sincere intention to become a Catholic and you talk about your needs. Now, if you go to one parish and they slam the door in your face, try again. Right. I mean, that's just how it works. So there is a way for you to become Catholic without RCIA. I did not go to RCIA for different reasons. In my case, this priest who wanted to make me Catholic. I told him I had a PhD in theology, read the Fathers and the whole Catechism, and he's like, you don't need RCIA. Let's get you in, you know, in a month.
1: Yeah.
0: And so I've known a lot of people that have been able to circumvent that, or they do the classes. They do their private instruction, and they come in with the RCIA class at Easter. I mean, there's a way around that problem, right? So that's what I have to say.
1: Thanks so much for your email. I have a friend. I may have told you about this, David. I have a friend that I've known since high school. We both had pirate radio stations in our basement as high school kids. It didn't go that far. Don't worry.
0: Is that the guy I met? Did I meet him?
1: I don't think you met him.
0: Not the fellow we bowled with.
1: No.
0: This is a
1: different old radio buddy. He is a contract engineer who takes care of like 80 radio stations.
0: Oh, my.
1: A huge number between Colorado. He has two homes in Colorado and in Missouri. Clearly does not have time, but he is so excited about the Catholic faith. And there is a deacon in Missouri who is working with him so that he doesn't have to go or, you know, is not obligated to go through the OCIA process.
0: Wow. Wow. Now, sometimes, you know, you'll go to a parish that's very stuck in its ways and they're this one way or the highway and they won't work with you and you just have to find one that will.
1: Yeah, that's it. And by the way, the icing on the cake is I'm going to be his sponsor.
0: That is cool.
1: And bring him into the church.
0: That is cool.
1: I could not be happier about my old buddy. Hey, thanks so much again for your email. We have time for one more. Well, actually, this one is going to take a little bit more time because it's a little more complex than I first thought. So we'll tackle that after the break. We're doing a special Memorial Day edition of the Mailbag program here on EWTN's Call to Communion with Dr. David Anders. And again, if you'd like to send us an email for a future show, we'd love to get it. 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
1: Your Imperial Valley forecast. I'm meteorologist James Covington. Sunny and hot for Memorial Day afternoon. 101 for the high. Southwest wind 5 to 15. Skies will be clear tonight. Breezy, low around 66. Southwest winds gusting to 30. Breezy and hot, sunny for Tuesday, the high around 98. Not quite as warm for Wednesday, mostly sunny with a high in the upper 80s. 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
7: Anders, we're doing a special mailbag program today, so no calls. We'll be back live with our regular phone-in show tomorrow at this same time. We're going to lead off with this segment. This is from Marcia from Wayland, Massachusetts. Marcia says, hey, Dr. Anders, my question is whether a priest who is guilty of mortal sin, like abusing minors, can consecrate bread and wine into the body and blood of Christ. Are there any sacraments that he was ordained to give? Are these sacraments still valid if he's guilty of grave sin?
8: Yeah, thanks. I really appreciate the question. This is a really important question. It's one the church is very well aware of, and to which it gave an authoritative response in the 4th century in the Donatist controversy. This was about this very question. And we are all very, very happy that the church ruled the way it ruled, because the church taught that the moral status of the priest has no bearing on the validity of the sacraments. Now, that's really good news, and I'll tell you why. Let's say that the validity of your sacraments depended on the moral standing of the priest. If that were true, you would never know whether you had a valid sacrament. You'd never know. You'd never know, right? Mm-hmm. And one of the major reasons that we have sacraments is so that we can have objective certainty about the offer of grace. So if I go to baptism, I am not in doubt about the fact that the grace of regeneration is being offered me. If I go to confession, I am not in doubt that the grace of absolution and being restored to sanctity and grace, that's being offered to me, right? If it turned out after the fact that they weren't really valid, I mean, you'd never know. You'd never have that confidence, which is really the main reason that we have sacraments, is so we can know those things. The truth of the doctrine that the priest's moral status does not affect validity can be abused. That truth itself can be abused, and it can be taken by the laity in a superstitious manner. Let me explain what I mean. I have seen it happen that you have an immoral priest, and someone says something like, well, you know, he may be immoral, but, you know, his sacraments are just as efficacious. Different category. Validity and efficaciousness are not the same thing. And here, let me explain the difference. Validity means God really offers you grace through the sacrament. efficacious, how well does it land with you? Do you receive that grace in a way that's fruitful in your life? All right. Now, in that instance, how many immoral priests have driven people away from the sacraments? Many. Or if they don't drive them away, how many immoral priests have celebrated the sacraments in an irreverent way, in a lackadaisical way, in a way that does not inspire confidence and hope in the laity? Many more. And so the charity of the priest has a huge impact on how well the ministry of the sacraments lands in the heart of the Christian faithful. Now, you can still get a valid sacrament from an immoral priest, but that is not an excuse for immoral priests, In fact, part of the grace of ordination is sanctifying grace intended to enable the priest to celebrate the sacraments worthily, not just validly, but worthily. Right, with the kind of love and charity and reverence and virtue that you need to see in a priest in order to have a model of the Christian life that enables you to actually live a sacramental life fruitfully. So we need to have holy, moral priests, but if we don't, we're not spared the validity of the sacraments.
7: Marcia, thanks so much for your email. If you're just joining us, we're doing a special mailbag edition of our program here on Memorial Day on EWTN Radio. Let's go now to a question from Catherine, who says, my son asked me why there were so many different Christians. Our neighbors are Lutheran. Our other neighbors are non-denominational Christians. My husband, not Catholic, grew up Church of Christ, but doesn't necessarily believe the teachings of that denomination either. He responded by saying that people can interpret the Bible differently, and that's okay. I responded saying, well, that's a really long story about the church's history. We can go through that later. I responded, I'm not exactly sure how to approach this with my 8 and almost 9-year-old son. Is there something I can go to discuss this in more depth with my young son? He's very close to his grandpa, who is a preacher, formerly Church of Christ, now non-denominational, but similar. And I'm concerned about things like this confusing him. I want to be thorough and clear, but understandable and respectful. Thanks for any and all help and prayers, Catherine.
8: Yeah, so here's a question for you. How many Christian denominations do you think there were in the world when Jesus Christ was alive on planet Earth and preaching? The question is absurd.
7: It is.
8: Can you imagine somebody coming along and saying, well, you know, I'm here to give you the real interpretation of Jesus' words. And Jesus is like, guy, I'm over here, right?
7: Yeah.
8: Ask me.
7: Yeah,
8: ask
7: who are
8: me.
7: You?
8: Who are you? You know, you're not, right? And so that would be a complete misconstrual about the way to come to know the meaning of Christ's words. If Christ is there talking to you and he can clarify and he can say, no, I didn't mean that, I meant this, then, like, you know, you have an objective standard to evaluate what Jesus meant, right? Now, if Jesus didn't leave us with any way to do that, right? He just teaches stuff and then dies and rises from the dead and goes to heaven and just leaves us with this body of material, and we're all on our own. Well, then, yeah, you would expect massive, massive variation because everybody's going to pull something different out of it and run it a different way.
7: Yeah.
8: I mean, that's basically what your husband said, right? So people interpret the thing in different ways. But what if Jesus did leave an authoritative voice behind to adjudicate these kinds of disputes? Well, then you wouldn't have that problem.
7: Right.
8: Well, did Jesus leave such a thing behind? He did. He did. He left the church, the visible church, the church governed by the apostles that's been around for 2,000 years.
7: Yep.
8: So for Catholics, this is not a problem. Because if it is a matter where agreement matters, and there are things you can disagree about, but there are some things you can't. If it's something that you have to agree on, the church says, this is a thing you have to agree on, and then you know, and then it's cleared up, right? The reason there are so many denominations in the world, the major reason, is that in the 16th century, a huge part of Christendom decided that the Bible, rather than the church, was the rule of faith. And since the Bible is not self-interpreting, as soon as they made that decision, no one who held that standard could ever agree with each other. And Protestantism fractured the moment it was created, because the Bible doesn't interpret itself. Two people are always going to come and look at it and come up with different stuff, and they don't know whether those disagreements matter or not.
7: Yeah.
8: They've got no way of knowing that question, and they're going to just keep on fracturing. It's just some guy's personal opinion and charisma and argumentative force that leads the day with a certain body of people. But if Christ left us an authoritative voice, we don't have that problem. And he did.
7: And there you go. Catherine, thanks so much for your email. Hope that's helpful for you. We received this one from John in Louisville. John says, I understand from listening to you, Dr. Andrews, and how we should worship at Mass not just as individuals, but as part of the body of Christ, that we are one with the Holy Spirit. Is there a book or article that explains this in more detail?
8: My favorite is Henri de Lubac's Christ and the Common Destiny of Man.
7: Okay.
8: Which is about the communitarian identity of the Church. And it was one of Pope Benedict's favorite books. Lubac, L-U-B-A-C, de Lubac.
7: Okay.
8: So it's a little heady. It's passages from the Church Fathers, largely. But it's fantastic. It's absolutely glorious. Another one would be Pius XII's encyclical, Mystici Corporis, on the mystical body of Christ. And another one would be the doctrines of the Second Vatican Council, like Lumen Gentium, which is the dogmatic constitution on the Church, and Sacrosanctum Concilium, which is the dogmatic teaching on the liturgy. Also, Joseph Ratzinger's book, The Spirit of the Liturgy. And everybody knows John Paul's Wednesday audiences on theology of the body. What few people know, I think, or remember, is that he also did a series of Wednesday audiences on ecclesiology.
7: Really?
8: Yeah. So those are all good resources for you.
7: Well, there you go. John in Louisville, thanks so much for your email. We're coming to you on Memorial Day. And, you know, it occurred to me, you know, thinking about Memorial Day, about all the wonderful men and women who have given their life in the service of our beautiful country. And I think some people get it confused with Veterans Day. Have you ever thought about that, David? Because Veterans Day honors all veterans, whereas Memorial Day is something totally different.
8: Well, you're right. And of course, you know, we have to honor those who paid the ultimate price, right? We absolutely do. Veterans, we're so grateful for them. I have two in my family. Well, more than two, actually. But fortunately, none of my veterans had to pay the ultimate price.
7: Well, yeah.
8: And without that, you know, we wouldn't be here. We wouldn't have this wonderful country with the freedom to worship God according to our conscience.
7: Absolutely. Call to Communion here on EWTN. We're answering your mailbag questions today. You can send us an email for a future show at ctc@ewtn.com. We heard from Dee Dee in Florida, who says, hey, Dr. Andrews, thanks for your show. I returned to the Catholic Church 11 years ago and have been learning every day of the Church's teachings. My best friend of over 40 years got a divorce from her husband. She has been in a same-sex relationship for the past 6 years. She recently called me to let me know they are getting, quote, married in their Methodist church, and she invited me to attend. I was caught off guard, but lovingly and in kind words informed her that I cannot attend. She asked why. I stated I cannot attend due to the teachings of the Catholic Church. She did say she understood, but was hurt. I acknowledged her feelings. I asked if we could have a conversation at another time to discuss. But she said, well, there's nothing to discuss. I have my thoughts. You have yours. I did tell her I love her and will always be her friend. But we have not spoken since then. She even canceled a trip that we had planned. I don't know how to reach back out, as I feel that the friendship is now estranged. We have such history. I'm really saddened by all this. What can I do? I do pray for her, and I ask Jesus to help me. And that's from Dee Dee in Florida. Any thoughts there, David?
8: Yeah. Well, first of all, I'm really sorry.
7: Yeah.
8: That's tragic. It's so painful to lose a friend. And I think you're right. I think there's a rupture there that's going to be hard to repair. And but at the end of the day, you have to live with your conscience. It's much better to have a rupture with your friend than to have a rupture with your conscience and not be able to live with yourself.
7: Yeah.
8: You know, other than just demonstrating your love and concern for her, and for the other woman involved in this too. I mean, you wish the best for both of them morally, spiritually, you know, in an integral way. I mean, you really you do care about them and what happens to them. And other than expressing that and continuing to, I don't know. I mean, you're not going to back down on your beliefs. You're not going to recant what you said. You know, I don't have any great insight in how to repair that. I mean, her unwillingness to talk to you about it anymore. I mean, I think imagine what you probably would have said had you had that opportunity is just to just continue to affirm your closeness to her and your care and solicitude for her.
7: Mm-hmm.
8: But that's not what she wanted, right?
7: No.
8: She wanted approbation,
7: sure.
8: And that's the one thing you couldn't give.
7: But do keep those prayers coming, right?
8: Yep.
7: Absolutely. Dee Dee, thanks so much for your email. Here's one now from Amanda. Amanda says, I asked my priest for holy water to put in my home. He asked me to bring a bottle to him. He said a simple prayer over it. Now, is it really blessed, or do I need to have something more done? I thought the rite for blessing water was more involved than that.
8: Well, I don't know what the priest said.
7: Yeah.
8: I mean, there is a rite for blessing water.
7: He said a simple prayer is all Amanda's saying.
8: Yeah,
7: here.
8: I mean that there is a rite, you know, that priests have a little book with all the rites they're supposed to pray, and,
7: yep.
8: And there's one, you know. I don't know what he said, so I really can't adjudicate. Now, there's another solution to this problem. Most parishes have holy water dispensers. They don't
7: yes.
8: just have holy water fonts, so... You know, get yourself a empty Coke bottle or something and go to the church to the holy water dispenser and load up. Then you know you've got it.
7: Or you could purchase a holy water dispenser from EWTN's
8: or
7: religious catalog.
8: Or you could
7: catalog.
8: Purchase a holy water dispenser from the EWTN religious catalog. There you go.
7: I couldn't resist. It was right there, Dave.
8: There it is.
7: All right.
8: Hanging fruit.
7: Amanda, thank you so much for your email. Ingrid says, can physical mortifications, self-harm, or mental still be used? When is it appropriate to inflict mortifications?
8: It's appropriate. Well, first of all, self-harm, no.
7: No.
8: No. Mental self-harm, no. Okay. Can you use physical ascetic mortifications only under the direction of a spiritual director who is neither a fanatic nor a neurotic? Right. The kind of person who would be disinclined to advise them.
7: Yeah.
8: Right. The reason I say that is that you would have to have an extraordinary reason, I think, right? Because the risk of fanaticism and neuroticism is just really, really high here. Let me kind of come up with some hypothetical examples. Let's say you have an addiction. And you have, you know, tried a lot of things and it's not working. And there is an ascetical regime that, if followed, would infallibly keep you out of the path of temptation, right? But it would require some extraordinary rearranging of your life. Well, I mean, people do that all the time. They go to, you know, drying out clinics and rehab clinics where they cut themselves off from family and society and job and work for, you know, 30, 60, 90 days, whatever,
7: yeah.
8: to try to pull their life back together. I mean, that is a kind of ascetical discipline.
7: It is.
8: And so something like that in certain instances, I think, can be appropriate if you have an extraordinary need. You know, I think, you know, let's say that you are a narcissist. And you just have a pathological need to be the center of attention, and you habitually disregard other people and treat them as means and not ends. You know, imposing some discipline on yourself, where, say, you forced yourself to go to parties and not talk. You know, or you said, I'm going to impose the discipline of myself of only asking people about themselves. And trying enormously hard to care, right? You know, I mean,
7: yeah.
8: that would be painful, right,
7: yeah,
8: for
7: yeah.
8: a narcissist. I mean, these are probably not the kind of penances you're talking about. You're talking about, you know, can you wear a hair shirt and beat yourself with whips? And, you know, my view is those kind of penances rarely actually accomplish growth in virtue, right? I mean, often that's a kind of spiritual athleticism that leads to pride, right? And so, yeah, the situations in which something like that, I think, would be indicated would be very, very rare, which is why you need the counsel of a not-neurotic, non-fanatical holy priest. And if he says this is what you spiritually need at this point in your life, then, you know, take that with caution. But definitely don't assume these things for yourself.
7: Okay. Appreciate that. Ingrid, thank you so much for your email. Here's one now from Pete. Pete says, the four Marian dogmas are keeping me from becoming Catholic. I believe that Mary is the Mother of God, but not the other three, Immaculate Conception, Perpetual Virginity, and Assumption into Heaven. What should I do?
8: Yeah, okay. So, you know, I'd have to kind of dig in with you about who you are and where you're coming from and why you don't believe them, what the hang-up is, in order to specifically address your situation. But here's a thought that occurs to me. If you're coming to Catholicism from another Christian tradition, which is often the case,
7: yeah,
8: you're Protestant, for example, you have an unexamined habit that you may not know that you have of implicit faith in the teaching of the Bible. It is probable that you developed that habit before you'd ever read the Bible all the way through, right?
7: You
8: Someone said to you, this is the Word of God. Believe it. You know, the B-I-B-L-E, that's the book for me. You remember these little kids' songs
7: sure.
8: we used to learn, you know? And then one day you said, I need to get around to reading the Bible. And you read the Bible, and you know what you found? A lot of stuff that doesn't make sense. Passages that conflict with one another. Stories that strain credibility to the breaking point. And if you're like me, you just said, well, it's true because God says it. Right?
7: Yeah.
8: And the intellectual hurdle, you know, the rational hurdle to belief was a lot higher. But I, you know, you just concede it because it's God's word, right? Mm. Now, as it turns out, that's not the way the Catholic Church handles the Bible, and handles it much more subtly than that. But the attitude of implicit faith that if God says it, I will believe it, is a Protestant disposition. It's a Catholic disposition. So you approach if you believe that God founded the Catholic Church and established the magisterium and sacred tradition, then you approach the content of the faith with that same attitude of implicit faith. I believe it. Now let me go figure out how this works.
7: Ah, okay.
8: Right? And that I had to do that, right? I mean, when I was coming into the Catholic Church, I decided I needed to be Catholic for a certain set of reasons, but I knew that to become Catholic would entail accepting a number of other propositions that seemed remote to my immediate reasons for becoming Catholic. But I knew to become a Catholic, I'd have to say I believe them all. And so then I started thinking, okay, let me figure out how I can make these things make sense to me. And I had to do that with the Marian dogmas. And we could talk about the individual dogmas another time, but let's start there.
7: Yeah.
8: And make sure you get your head oriented towards the whole process in the right way. And then we can go about rationalizing each of the individual dogmas.
7: Pete, thanks so much for your email. We're doing a special mailbag program today on this Memorial Day edition of Call to Communion here on EWTN. Lindsay sent us this email. Since eternity is outside of time, is it possible that we will all reach heaven at the same time?
8: Yeah, well, our heaven is not in eternity.
7: Ah.
8: Right? When humans die and go to glory, they do not experience eternity. They don't. And the church doesn't teach that they do. So there are three relations to temporality that a rational being can have. You can have God's experience of temporality, which is that he's the creator of temporality and exists entirely outside it in eternity.
7: Uh-huh.
8: Nothing other than God has that experience. Then you can have the experience of human beings that live within the space-time continuum describable by the laws of relativity and physics. And then you have something in between. What the scholastic theologians called aveternity, A-E-V-E-R-T-I-N-O-I-T-Y, or avum. And that is obviously devoid of matter. And so it's not subject to the laws of physics and the sort of, you know, time-space distortions that relativity implies. But neither is it pure eternity. It's something intermediate between those two. But this still has the notion of some kind of succession. All right. So at death, when the body is and soul are separated, you would come to experience something like Avum, not eternity. And, of course, after the resurrection, you get a body again.
7: Yeah.
8: Now, the laws of physics are going to be different for bodies, but they'll still be spatially located. And so something much more like everlasting life is a better description than eternal life.
7: Mm, okay. Very good. And thank you so much, Lindsay, for your question. We're going to close with this one from Ronaldo. And this is a question that comes up time and time again. Ronaldo says, what can I do for my kids who are no longer practicing Catholics?
8: Wow. Love them a lot.
7: Yes.
8: Be present to them. Have them over. Go to them. And what you do know is that doing more of what you did before that didn't work isn't going to work.
7: Right.
8: Right. So they already know what you think. Surprise them. Right. Have the experience of one of your kids saying, man, this is not the daddy we grew up with. That you get your attention that way. You double down on what you did before. They double down on their resistance.
7: Yeah, that's true. That's true. So, you know, reading them paragraph 1575 from the Catechism is not going to be helpful.
8: Now I got to go look up 1575.
7: I just came up with it.
8: I'm very curious now to see what that actually is going to be.
7: All right, well, while you're doing that, I'm going to wrap up the show, and I want to thank everybody for joining us on this special Memorial Day edition of our program. We do this program Monday through Friday at 2 p.m. Eastern, so tomorrow's program will be a live show. I can promise you that. Did you figure it out yet?
8: Yeah, this is about the celebration of the Sacrament of Orders. Christ himself chose the apostles and gave them a share in his mission and authority, et cetera, et cetera, et cetera. He continues this act through the bishops.
7: So that may not be helpful.
8: That's not going to be the one that gets them in the door.
7: But absolutely keep praying for those kiddos.
8: Absolutely.
7: No matter what age they are, because it's never too late. Dr. David Anders, thank you, my friend.
8: Hey, thanks, Tom.
7: We thank everybody for joining us today. We do have a blessed and safe Memorial Day. See you tomorrow right here on EWTN's Call to Communion. On behalf of our producer, Pedro, and Dr. David Anders, I'm Tom Price. We will see you then. Have a great day and God bless.

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5: Your Imperial Valley forecast. I'm meteorologist James Covington. Sunny and hot for Memorial Day afternoon, 101 for the high, southwest winds 5 to 15. Skies will be clear tonight, breezy, low around 66, southwest winds gusting to 30. Breezy and hot, sunny for Tuesday, the high around 98. Not quite as warm for Wednesday, mostly sunny with a high in the upper 80s. The weather was brought to you by JP2Radio.com.
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7: A Catholic church in Wichita, Kansas over the weekend was vandalized, statues destroyed, glass smashed, graffiti all over the place.
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11: Children don't learn their identity from a mirror. When they're first born, they learn right away by looking at mom and dad. I am precious. I am worth dying for. And if you're adopted, you learn that from your adoptive parents. Somehow we get it in our heads that we have to earn the love of God, or that God angrily pushes us away when we sin. We think we can increase our value by our accomplishments. We think we can lose our worth through our flaws. I don't love my kids because of what they do. I love them because of who they are. They're mine. Whether my child becomes a millionaire or a saint or, God forbid, an addict, that kid will always be mine, always be worth dying for. God loves us for the same reason. Isaiah 43:1, you are mine. He thinks we're worth dying for. No act of grace or sin can change that. As you strive to be all you can be, don't forget who you are. This is Chris Stefanik from RealLifeCatholic.com.
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18: Hey, tremendous Memorial Day Monday to each and every one of you. Welcome to EWTN's Open Line Monday. I am sure that as we speak right at the moment, Father Trigilio is on a Jersey Shore beach, basking in the sun, preparing his homily for next Sunday. Am I close?
19: No. actually, I'll be on a pilgrimage to the Holy Land of Italy.
18: The Holy Land of Italy. Okay.
19: Yeah, after doing a stint of jury duty before that.
18: Goodness gracious. Just never a dull moment with Father John Trigilio, folks. But it is never. Memorial Day, so we hope that you're enjoying the unofficial kickoff to the summer of 2022. Here's hoping that culturally it's a little better than the summer of 2021. There are not a lot of signs that indicate that might be the case. However, we are hoping and praying nonetheless. I'm Jack Williams, Michael McCall producing the program, and your host as he is every Monday, Father John Trigilio. So Father, any memories of any particular Memorial Day traditions of the Trigilio family when you were growing up that you recall?
19: Well, when I was growing up, every Memorial Day, we had a family picnic where all the Trigilios got together. And I have like 75 first cousins. My mom and dad both were one of eight siblings.
18: And we're worried about nuclear war, right?
19: And it was our very colorful cousins and aunts and uncles. And it was always a very memorable Memorial Day because it started off good. By the end of the day, people got mad and went home and took their lasagna with them.
18: You know, it's so funny because when my late wife Susie and I moved here to Birmingham, you know, it's a very small Catholic community in Birmingham, but at the core of it are the Italians, without question. And we were sort of, because of a friendship of my sons at school, we were sort of adopted by a large Italian family. And so we would go, and I grew up in in an Italian town on the east side of the river from St. Louis in Illinois. It's where when the hill, the famous hill on St. Louis, got full, they started moving and settling in this town where I live. So I'm familiar with the culture a little bit. But when we were sort of adopted by this family, the one thing that you notice is that every holiday, Thanksgiving, there's turkey, there's cornbread stuffing down here in the South. This white bread stuffing is nonsense as far as they're concerned, right? Cornbread stuffing, all of the trimmings that you would expect to see at any Thanksgiving dinner, and a lasagna.
19: Yeah.
18: Same thing for Christmas.
19: Ham,
18: everything.
19: July.
18: Ham, turkey, everything, and a lasagna. There's a lasagna at every event.
19: Everything, even 4th of July.
18: Yeah, there you go. Even no matter how hot it is, we are having a lasagna. So we're not going to be taking your phone calls today. We're going to empty out the mailbag a little bit here. And our first question today comes from Joanna, and she wants to know, what is the difference between the divine mercy and a plenary indulgence? Is an important aspect of these, quote-unquote, to be in a state of grace?
19: Well, officially, they are exactly the same in terms of their effect. The Holy Father and the Congregation of Doctrine of the Faith made it very clear that there's only one type of plenary indulgence. There aren't different degrees. There's a plenary indulgence, which is the full remission of temporal punishment due to sin, and then there's a partial indulgence, which is obviously a little less. And to obtain the plenary indulgence, whether it's on Divine Mercy Sunday, or if you pray, say, before the Blessed Sacrament, pray the Rosary, or you read Holy Scripture for 15 minutes or a half hour, you must be in the state of grace. You have to go to confession 21 days before or after. You must receive Holy Communion on that day, and then pray for the intentions of the Holy Father, typically an Our Father, Hail Mary, and the Apostles' Creed. So there was a period very shortly after St. John Paul the Great declared the second Sunday of Easter, Divine Mercy Sunday, that the indulgence or the graces available on Divine Mercy Sunday were different. And people wrote to Rome, and they made a very distinguished opinion that says, no, it's exactly the same. It's just like there's a plenary indulgence, which is available when someone's dying. It's called the apostolic pardon. It's exactly the same thing in its effect. You have to be in all those. And you must be also detached even from venial sin for you to receive the fullness of the plenary indulgence. And a lot of us, to be honest, we still have some fond memories of our past sins, and therefore it would probably then defect to a partial indulgence. But partial is still better than no, so none whatsoever. But our goal is to want to be in that state where we have no venial sins, we have no attachment to venial sin, and then we're able to receive that full plenary indulgence. And of course, you know, Divine Mercy Sunday is an excellent opportunity, but it's not the only one. You can get a plenary indulgence every day of the year if you, you read the Enchiridion Indulgentiarium, which is a book that lists all the different things that one can do. For example, like the pilgrimage I'll be going on, or a lot of priests are being ordained and celebrating their first Mass this time of year. If you go to a priest's first Mass under the normal circumstances I just mentioned, you can receive a plenary indulgence. You can go to a priest's 25th anniversary or 40th or 50th, and the same thing would apply.
18: So we have a question here from Phil in Los Angeles. And Phil would like to know, who wrote the book of James?
19: James? yeah, I know there was, when I was in the seminary, they were speculating all over the place that John really didn't write his gospel, Matthew didn't write his, Mark or Luke, that was first century disciples of theirs. But the Pontifical Biblical Commission made a clarification that, yes, the sacred authors, these are the ones who were inspired by the Holy Spirit. So Matthew, Mark, Luke, and John wrote the Gospels, and St. James certainly wrote his epistle. St. Paul wrote his epistle, St. Peter, and so forth. So, that's St. James, the apostle who wrote his epistle. And I know Martin Luther wasn't too fond of it because James makes it very clear it is not by faith alone that we are saved, but it's faith that's also lived out in good works.
18: Bite your Lutheran tongue. You know, this is one of the questions that gives me, as a convert, you know, it's, you know, a couple decades now, but still as a convert, gives me appreciation for Holy Mother Church, because so many of our separated brothers and sisters, because of the structure and the setup of where they find themselves, they really don't have recourse to definitive teaching on a lot of things.
19: Yeah, that's the beauty of the magisterium. We have a teaching authority that authentically interprets And because it, some parts of Scripture are either ambiguous or they're silent. Like, nowhere in the Bible, in the New Testament, does it say that Jesus did not have a wife. But sacred tradition tells us that he was unmarried. And if you're only limited to what is said in Scripture, you'd have to say, well, we don't know. But we do know, because sacred Scripture is as equally inspired and inerrant as sacred Scripture, because, again, even the Scripture itself doesn't tell us what books belong in the Bible. It was the church who had them make that official decision. And so it's not a competition. It's like Pope Benedict Emeritus said so well and so often, Catholicism is a religion not of either or, but of both and.
18: Yeah, the Bible also didn't say that Jesus did not zip line down the Mount of Olives either, did it?
19: This is true. I have people asking me if Jesus had a dog or a cat. I don't know. Scripture is silent on it.
18: Yeah, well, then there's always the follow-up to that. Are his dog or cat in heaven?
19: Yes, that's always, we get that too, and I never talk about it when my cat's around, because then he gets
18: he's
19: cantankerous.
18: It's a theological disagreement in your household.
19: Yeah.
18: Again, this is a very special Memorial Day issue of EWTN's Open Line Monday with Father John Trigilio, so we will not be taking your phone calls today. But if you'd like to be part of a future mailbag program, send us an email, openline@ewtn.com. And put Father Trigilio or Monday in the subject line, and we'll get it where it belongs. It's EWTN's Open Line Monday on this Memorial Day 2022.
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21: 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An advocate is one who builds you up. 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The opposite of an advocate is an accuser. Revelation calls the devil the accuser. An accuser deflates you and rips you down. You are in the midst of an epic spiritual battle between the advocate and the accuser, and the battlefront is your mind. Have you been listening to the accuser who tells you you're broken and can't be fixed? 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
18: 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Back to the mailbag we go. James writes in. We should have asked James who wrote the book of James. James writes in, at my nephew's confirmation, I noticed that my bishop didn't consume the precious blood at the time he would normally self-communicate. I suspect because he didn't want the attending deacon to have to

0: Mass. If he doesn't, it's still a valid Mass. It's still valid Eucharist. But he himself, you know, he can't accept the stipend for the Mass because and that intention needs to be re-satisfied. Now, I've seen it where priests and bishops waited until the very end of communion and then, you know, drank the precious blood, whatever was left over in the chalice or intincted at the very end. So typically he should do it at the proper time, right after the Lamb of God, before the communion of the faithful. But for him not to do it at all, even if he has some problems, you know, Holy Mother Church allows for priests with permission to use mustum, which is grape juice, which if left on its own would ferment into wine. It's not the stuff you buy in the grocery store. You have to get it from a reputable winery. But a priest or a bishop or even a pope, when he celebrates Mass, he needs to consume the host and some of a portion of the precious blood. Now, here's an opportunity for me to share a little amusing anecdote. Mm-hmm. When I was down at Mother Angelica's many years ago and she was still alive, I had 100 priests there for a confraternity Catholic clergy conference, and Mother had just obtained this huge chalice, and it took a whole bottle of wine. And I said to the priest, now, if you're a little old or feeble or you shake, don't take from that. There's little side on the side altar are little chalices. But I said to the younger guys, you go right ahead. Well, no one went. So after I gave communion to the nuns, they said, you got to consume this. I had to drink the whole chalice by myself that contained at one time one whole bottle of wine. Now it turned into the precious blood, but the accidents, the effects of the alcohol were still there. And poor Sister Antoinette was playing fiercely her violin, and the nuns were giggling over there because they could see the look on my face. I was high on Jesus.
1: This sounds like a story you made up to justify this to your mother.
0: Poor Deacon Bill had to hold me, help me come down the steps. That's how much I had consumed.
1: Be a little more precise with your instructions next time. You know, yes. my guess would be too, Father, and I know you alluded to this, but my guess would be that there probably was some intinction that happened that went undetected by this particular emailer.
0: Yeah, I can't imagine a priest or a bishop not doing it, but I could see where it wasn't observed, and that's something that, you know, it should be able that people saw it, but if they don't, doesn't mean it didn't happen.
1: Yeah. Alice would like to know, I love this. The human condition is none of us are exempt. Alice would like to know, why didn't God make everyone immaculately conceived?
0: If that were the case, then Jesus would never had to have been born. You know, the Immaculate Conception was a singular grace given to the Virgin Mary so that she could give Jesus, the Savior and Redeemer, an untainted human nature. The rest of us, we didn't bear Christ. We weren't his mother. So one, we didn't need it, and two, it wouldn't have had any effect on salvation if all of us had it. Mary specifically got it because she was the mother of Christ, and therefore this way original sin would not have been passed from her to him. The rest of us, you know, it's the same as like, well, why weren't we born in sanctifying grace despite the fact that Adam and Eve sinned? Why is it our fault that we participate? Well, we share in that human nature, just like genetically, if there's some particular characteristic, my mom or dad, I inherited that, okay? That's because of genetics, and just like physical inheritance, we have a spiritual inheritance. So the Immaculate Conception is unique, singular, and it certainly meant that Jesus extended what he did on Good Friday to his mother before she was conceived.
1: Again, a very special mailbag edition of EWTN's Open Line Monday, so we won't be taking your phone calls today, but I do have a brand new program for you. Paul writes in, and I've seen you on a couple of occasions at the March for Life in Washington, D.C., marching through the streets up the hill to up Constitution Avenue to the Supreme Court with like a mother duck with her

0: little pro-life ducklings following behind. And Paul writes in, how can we take the positive message of procreation into the culture at large?
1: Well, here's something that's interesting. A lot of countries like Italy, for example, in Western Europe, they're having a dearth of births. Their birth rate is so low that it's gone below the sustaining level.
0: Yeah.
1: You know, you need, if you have two parents, you have to have more than one kid. You need at least two or three, because to replace your ethnic group, your genetic heritage, and if you're only having one or none, then that doesn't happen. In the United States, we're not as bad because we have a lot of immigrants, but if once they become acclimated, then they start to procreate less. And, you know, this myth that there's an overpopulation, that's something that I remember when in the 60s when I was growing up, that was the big push for people to use birth control, because, oh, there's just too many people in the world. It's not a matter of how many people. It's the resources and how you get it to them. Having children is the backbone of society and culture. Now, my mom had five kids. There's only two of us left. I had a brother who died of muscular dystrophy, a brother who died from a car crash by a drunk driver, and my baby sister died from fluid in her lungs as an infant. So that's even more reason why people had more kids, is because back in ancient times, the mortality rate for children was higher than it was ever before. But even now, you know, practically speaking, and growing up with brothers and sisters is a blessing. I had a parishioner of mine, she had 18 kids. Her husband dropped dead after she had her last child. He was 50 years old. Her children helped raise each other. They are so close. They get together once a week. They've been doing that every week since their dad died, to be with their mom. I've never seen a happier group of people. But guess what? They still have arguments. They still fight and have the usual stuff. But they love each other, and it's a blessing that you can't really describe.
0: You know who you never hear complain about large families?
1: Who?
0: The people in large families. It's true.
1: Yeah, I'm glad I had brothers. I mean, you know, now I wouldn't have said that when I was in the back seat of the car driving from Erie to Florida, because we're all like, he touched me, he's looking at me. And my dad would say, if I have to stop this car, but yeah. I'm grateful. It's a blessing that I had siblings.
0: Yeah, we had, you know, my wife, Jeanette, has one sibling, her sister, Michelle. Her mother had several miscarriages before she was pregnant with Jeanette. But we were two. Our daughter Thea has eight children, and she has two sets of twin boys. And the older set of twin boys received their first communion a couple weeks ago. And so we went down to South Florida for that event. And when we are down there, it's always a battle royale among the eight kids for who gets to ride with Grandma and Papa Jack. So we had Josephine, who is 7 years old, riding with us, and somehow it came up that there were just Jeanette and her sister in the family, and Josephine was just flabbergasted. She said, who did you play with? and then
1: who did you fight with outside?
0: You know, and I asked her, I said, well, Josephine, guess how many kids were in Papa Jack's family? I said, just Papa Jack. And she said, this is a 7-year-old girl, she said, that is so sad. Out of the mouth of babes. I said, you know what, Josephine, it is sad. I always wanted a brother or a sister. So anyway, that's how it goes. You know, the other side of that coin, the same coin really, is the people that you never hear complain about Down syndrome children are the families of Down syndrome children.
1: Yeah.
0: I mean, never. I mean, they're the most treasured members of the family, almost without exception.
1: Oh, yeah. I had a parishioner when I was pastor for 16 years. He and his wife adopted two Down syndrome girls. And it was so fantastic to watch how they cared for them. And I remember when they made their first communion, you know, their faith was so strong and so innocent. And, you know, you said to yourself, you know, these children are blessed in the sense that, you know, you see no guile in them, no duplicity. They're as innocent as the driven snow. And it's just, you know, it also reminded me of my brother who had muscular dystrophy. He brought the family closer together despite his disability.
0: Yeah. You know, Curtis Martin, who is the founder of Courage, Focus, the Fellowship of Catholic University Students, that does such a great job ministering on our college campuses. And he and his wife, Michael Ann, have their youngest son has Down syndrome. He is an absolute delight, this young man, by the way. But Curtis tells the story from a very human perspective about when he was born, you know, and it was pretty apparent, you know, that something was going on there. And then, you know, they ultimately found out in pretty short order exactly what was happening. And he had to excuse himself from the family, and he had to have a little conversation with God about what he expected of him and how he thought he was going to pull all of this off. And after he pulled himself together, he went back up to the room, and they were all a little surprised. And one of the nurses said, well, didn't you have an amniocentesis or some testing to know this was happening? And Curtis said, just in the moment, with no time to think about it, he said, no, we didn't have those tests. We have a very strict no-return policy. Which I thought was a terrific line. It's a very special mailbag edition of EWTN's Open Line Monday with Father John Trigilio. If you'd like to be part of a future program, send us an email, openline@ewtn.com.
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0: Happy Memorial Day to each and every one of you. I hope you're having a great time together with your family. Hope you had a chance to go to Mass this morning. Father John Trigilio is sojourning around his home and native land of Italy as we speak, but fear not. We have put together this very special and brand spanking new mailbag edition of EWTN's Open Line Monday just for you. And we dip back into the mailbag, and Travis wants to know, how does our free will accord with God's perfect plan?
1: That's the mystery of all mysteries, because our free will is inviolate. God will never, ever impose upon it. And even the devil cannot affect our free will. He can his only influence is in our imagination. Now, our free will, we freely conform our will to God's will, or we do not, and then it's sin. But he never enforces us to be good. He invites us to, and it's part of his plan that we make a distinction between his permissive will and his ordained will. His ordained will, that happens exactly as he wants it to happen. His permissive will is that part of his plan is that he allows us to freely choose. So, for instance, like with the Blessed Mother, she freely chose to say yes to the angel, but God already knew that she was going to say yes. His knowing that she was going to say yes didn't force her to say yes, but he, being having perfect knowledge and his omnipotence as well as his omniscience, he knew it was going to take place. But your foreknowledge doesn't mean that you are in any way shaping someone's free will. You can, even like with human beings, you know, I can influence people. I can push or hopefully direct them in the right direction, but they've got to choose, and you want to choose wisely.
0: You know, I heard, and I never really ever, you know, when I heard it, it was a revelation, and I must not convey it nearly as well as the priest who said it, because whenever I hear myself saying it, I'm not as convinced. But he described the same phenomena as everything being in the eternal moment for our Lord and for God. And he said that it's as if, I'll use the Kentucky Derby, the recent Kentucky Derby, where the long shot came from behind in the final furlong to win the race. And he said it's as if God is looking down on that race, and he sees every moment of that race simultaneously in the eternal now. So he knows what the outcome is, but just because he can see it doesn't mean he had any part in the outcome of it.
1: Yeah, there was a great controversy in the late Middle Ages, early Renaissance, between the Dominicans and the Jesuits, and they fought over the divine will, God's providence, and the Jesuits were a little bit different than the Dominicans, and finally the Holy See had to tell them to both go to neutral corners and back off. So the church never settled the issue completely. One image I like to use with people is like, if you're watching a movie, and remember the old days when you had those video cassettes and you could fast forward to the end to see how the movie ended. Well, just because you knew how it ended didn't have any effect on how it ended. You know, Yeah. You just had the ability to fast forward. And since God exists outside of time, everything's already happened from his standpoint, so to speak. But that doesn't mean that he forced it to happen that way. He allows, like if you get on the top of your roof of your house and you fall, you can't say God pushed you, but he created the laws of gravity that, you know, you should have been smart enough to recognize.
0: All right, Kevin is going to get down and dirty with you here, Father Trujillo.
1: Oh.
0: He wants to know, what's the weirdest question you've ever received about the faith?
1: I have to say the most bizarre one I had was someone asked, what if Jesus had been a woman? I'd say, well, he wasn't. Okay. St. Thomas Aquinas tells us it's not good to argue or spend too much time on what ifs. Because what if Adam and Eve had not sinned? You know, theologians speculate, would Jesus have come anyway? St. Thomas Aquinas says it's useless to spend all that effort on what if. We have to deal with what is, what happened, and what will be or might be. But we could say, well, what if, you know, Adam and Eve hadn't sinned, or what if Cain didn't kill Abel, or any number of things, hypotheticals. Now, God knows perfectly, because not only does he know what happened and what will happen, he also knows perfectly what could have happened. But again, that doesn't mean that he's forcing it to be that way, but because he has perfect knowledge and everything is contingent on his divine providence, it's like, if you didn't wake up today, what your life would have been like, you could only guess. God knows perfectly what exactly would have happened and how much trouble you would have got in with your wife.
0: 833. Well, why am I giving out the phone number, Michael McCall? keep me reined in here a little bit, would you please? Thank you very much. It's a very special mailbag edition of EWTN's Open Line Monday. I'm your host, Creature of Habit, Jack Williams, and Father John Trujillo is in the house along with our producer, Mr. Michael McCall. Elizabeth wants to know, how do I explain purgatory to a non-Catholic?
1: Okay. I know it's going to take a few moments at least. It's not just something you can say, boom, and there it is. But say, look, purgatory is not hell with a parole. It's not prison. It's more like a hospital in which the soul, they're not dead, because the dead people go to the morgue. They don't go to the hospital. Once you're dead and you die in the state of mortal sin, then you go right to hell. But some people go directly to heaven because they're so good. It's just like some people don't need to go to the hospital. But the hospital is there for those who are sick, and that it prepares them to leave so they can leave healthy. And in purgatory, all our attachment to sins are cleansed. And, you know, in the book of Maccabees, it talks about how these brave Hebrew soldiers, they died valiantly in battle, but they weren't perfect. They found little lucky charms and that in their pockets. And so they decided, since they died so bravely, let's pray for them. Well, they're already dead. Well, if you're in heaven, you don't need prayers. In hell, it can't help you. There must be something in between heaven and hell that prayers for the dead would be of benefit. And since time immemorial in the Catholic Church, we've been praying for the dead in the sense that we're asking God to help in their cleansing. So the word purgatory doesn't mean prison. It means to cleanse, purgatus. And just like when I would visit somebody when I was hospital chaplain who's in isolation, before I could go into their room, I had to be cleansed of all germs. So I would spend, and there's a big sign in the room as you go into the waiting area, you must wash your hands and arms for at least 15 minutes. And they want you to scrub so hard your fingernails like are bright red, because there's the germs you can't see are still there. And if you can imagine, before a soul goes into heaven, the person themselves wants to be so detached from sin that they want as well as need purgatory. So it's not something that we need to see as God punishing us as so much as it's a cleansing. And some people, there's a lot of dirt that needs to be cleaned. Some people, it may be just their fingernails. Other people might be behind their ears. So I cite purgatory as a nice thing. You know, we can do purgatory here on earth. Like I mentioned, my brother who had muscular dystrophy, I see a lot of people who suffer, and it's not because they were bad, but they offer up their sufferings with Jesus on the cross. And so, you know, many of these people, I believe, go straight to heaven because there's no need for cleansing. They've cleansed enough for themselves and for others.
0: You know, I always like to talk about our friend John Martinoni's explanation of purgatory. And I like it in one regard because John, you know, was born and raised down here in Huntsville in Birmingham, Alabama, is where he spent most of his life. So he deals with a lot of our Baptist brothers and sisters and our evangelical brothers and sisters down here in this part of the world. And so they're not going to listen to an excerpt from Maccabees because they don't think, as far as they're concerned, that's not part of the canon of Scripture. But the way John approaches it is he says that there are some spiritual principles that are laid out in sacred Scripture. And one of those principles is that there can be punishment for sins that have already been forgiven. And he uses as a classic example when the prophet Nathan came to David and told him that he knew what was up with Bathsheba and shame on you and all that good stuff. But he said that the Lord had put away his sin, so he had forgiven him. Yet the child that was born from that relationship still died. So there was a punishment associated with a sin that had already been forgiven. Sacred Scripture speaks in many locations about how, as you mentioned, Father John, only the holy will enter heaven. And John will like to ask people, are you perfectly and completely holy and without spot or blemish? And most people are not bold enough to say yes to that. And he says the Sacred Scripture talks about a process by which people can be made holy. And he talks about Sacred Scripture talking about how you can be purified as through fire without being consumed in Sacred Scripture. And so he kind of adds these principles up. And he says, you know, you can call it whatever you want to call it. In the Catholic Church, we call it purgatory.
1: Yeah, those are wonderful ways of explaining it to people. And I remember reading Father Benedict Rochelle. He made the analogy. It's like being stuck in the Holland Tunnel the day before Thanksgiving. You know you're going to get out. You just don't know when. But he said that was purgatory for him. And, you know, Dante Alighieri, he's the one who, and remember, he wasn't a theologian. He was a poet. He described purgatory as like a suburb of hell. And Father Benedict said, no, purgatory is more like a suburb of heaven. You're close enough, but there's a wall. You can hear the singing. You can smell the good food. But you're in the waiting area, and part of your punishment is that you have to wait, and then you got a guaranteed ticket in your hand to get in, and so the souls in purgatory want to go, they will go, and yet our prayers are still efficacious. So that's why, you know, don't omit or forget to pray for the dead. You know, we're talking about Memorial Day, where our country honors those who died serving and defending their country. And as Catholic Christians, every day is a memorial day because a Mass is being offered for someone who's passed away, and we're asking that, you know, God give them the extension of his mercy, and our prayers will be helpful. And the Mass for the dead is the best gift you can have for someone. It's just sadly that I, as a priest, I saw a great drop-off in the people having Masses said for the faithful departed.
0: Again, a very special mailbag edition of EWTN's Open Line Monday on this Memorial Day. Father John is in the house. Jeremy says, "Is it true that you can gain Let me start this over. I put a little word in there that didn't belong.
1: Mm.
0: Is it true that you gain salvation if you have the Holy Spirit within you?"
1: Yes and no. Certainly, you need the Holy Spirit to be saved. We need all three persons of the Holy Trinity, Father, Son, and Holy Spirit. We're not just saved by Jesus, but through appropriation, we ascribe different things to each person just so our puny brains can wrap itself around it, so to speak. But it's God the Father wasn't the only one who created. Jesus the Son was the only one who redeemed, and the Holy Spirit isn't the only one who sanctified. So you need the Holy Spirit and God the Father, as well as Jesus, to be saved. And that's why we call the indwelling of the Holy Trinity. That's what happens when you're baptized. Sanctifying grace and uncreated grace are poured into your soul. And when we commit a mortal sin, we push it out, and that's why we need to have it restored. But yes, you do need the Holy Spirit.
0: You know, I got a beautiful item at EWTN's religious catalog, resurrection icon nesting dolls, like the Russian, you know, nesting dolls.
1: Yeah.
0: This beautiful set of Russian Matryoshka nesting dolls features five different icons on different sized brown wood dolls that all fit together into the largest piece. Decoupage images include the Resurrection, Our Lady of Kazan, Virgin of Vladimir, Guardian Angel, and Virgin Mary Extreme Humility. 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The largest wooden doll measures 7 inches high and the smallest 1.5 inches high, and they're imported directly from Russia. 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That's twice. They come in pairs. It'll happen one more time in the last 10 minutes of the program. Not taking your phone calls today. I'm giving you the number not to call here on this Memorial Day edition of EWTN's Open Line Monday. Heather would like to know, is there ever an instant when an abortion is okay in the church's eyes when it saves the mother's life?
1: No, because the ends never justifies the means. And that's from the very lips of St. Paul himself, and that's in the Bible. Two wrongs don't make a right. So even though the mother's life is in jeopardy, you cannot commit another evil to prevent a physical evil. And I've spoken to many, many, many doctors, and they said there is never an occasion where the doctor needs to kill the baby to save the mother's life. Now, there are occasions where the doctor does everything he or she can do to save the child. For instance, let's say a woman's with child and the baby's not up to term yet, and all of a sudden she goes into cardiac arrest and they have to do open heart surgery on her. In many cases in that situation, the baby goes into early labor and they're just not developed enough to continue to live even in the NICU unit. That's not considered an abortion because the doctor is not directly killing. But in cases where, you know, they say, oh, the mother's life's in jeopardy, if you directly kill the child, that's abortion, that's a sin, that is considered murder. But if you try to save the mother and the child and one or both don't survive despite your efforts, that's not abortion. So you don't ever have to choose. You don't choose the baby over the mother. You don't choose the mother over the baby. You try to save both. And if the natural, like, for instance, if there's an ectopic pregnancy, you do what you can, but you cannot go in there and directly say, I'm going to terminate the life. If that happens as a secondary thing, that's different.
0: Gary writes in, what are some general guiding principles that can help us strike a balance between winning an argument with someone and winning their heart?
1: Well, the thing is, you don't want to have your pride be the operative element here. Because sometimes when we're having a discussion or argument, we want to win so bad that we forget the purpose is not winning. The purpose is to convey and to defend the truth. So you never want to lie. You never want to withhold the truth. But you don't want to shove it down anyone's throat either. So I know sometimes when people are having a debate or a discussion, they get nasty, they get angry, and you know, then people say, "Well, I don't like your truth." Well, it's not my truth. You know, truth is truth, but I must always, you know, convey it with charity and with kindness. And sometimes, you know, like when you're having religious debates with people, and guess what? You usually have it at family gatherings. I used to dread going to wedding receptions because people would always make me sit next to Uncle Gus or Aunt Ethel, who had an opinion on everything, and they would tell you what they think's wrong with the Catholic Church. It's like, oh, I'm not going to these anymore because I didn't want to get into argument. So you want to win for the right reason. You want to win because you want the person to know the truth. But if I want to win because it's important for me to be on top, then that's the wrong motivation.
0: Again, a mailbag edition of EWTN's Open Line Monday. We're not taking your phone calls today. You can check out the Holy Mass from Our Lady of the Angels Chapel tomorrow morning and every single morning, with the exception of Good Friday, at 8 a.m. Eastern Time, right here on EWTN Radio and Television. Next up, as I set my questions aside, is Terrence, and he says, why did God make Satan if he knew he was going to be evil?
1: Because Satan, who was formerly Lucifer, had a free will. And God knew that he was going to go bad, but he still gave him every opportunity not to go bad. Just like, why did God create Judas? Judas didn't have to betray Christ. He chose to betray Christ. Adam and Eve had sinned against God, and he knew they were going to sin. But he still gave them a free will. So just because God knows that someone's going to abuse their free will isn't the reason for him not to create them. That's the beauty and mystery of life, is that, you know, because otherwise, you know, if God only created those people who would perfectly obey him, then, you know, where's the challenge in that? You and I have to struggle to be good, and for a good reason, because it's worth it. It's worth the
0: struggle. And love's not really love unless you choose it, right?
1: Yeah, if you don't allow a person to choose. Now, even if they choose wrongly, it's sad, it's bad, but isn't it better to exist than not exist? So as bad as the devil is, there's one shred of goodness in him that he's not unexistent. He didn't slip into oblivion.
0: Again, it's a very special mailbag edition of EWTN's Open Line Monday on this Memorial Day. John says, why are some saints incorruptible while some saints aren't?
1: You have to ask God. We don't know why any particular saint is incorrupt, like Saint Bernadette, Saint Candelabre, other saints. Their bodies have not fully decomposed. Some have not decomposed at all. Some have just a little bit, and it was more from air pollution. But there's a multitude of saints who have not been incorrupt, and they're no less in heaven. They're no less holy. Why some saints like Saint Padre Pio have the stigmata and Saint Francis of Assisi, but others do not? Okay, that's God's decision on why he gave those particular gifts to people, or the gift of bilocation, or like Saint Joseph Cupertino, who could levitate. So incorruptibility is certainly one sign of holiness, but it's not the only, and it's not something that's necessary for someone to be declared a saint.
0: And here's one from Lauren. She says, what is the difference between the Assumption and the Ascension? And what is the coronation of Mary?
1: Excellent question. The Ascension is when Jesus ascended into heaven by his own power, because he is the Son of God. He has a divine nature. So after 40 days, and by the way, that's 40 days, which when you compute it, should be Ascension Thursday, even though places are moving it around again.
0: Don't get me started.
1: But Jesus ascended of his own power. Mary was assumed. It's a passive verb. It means she was taken up to heaven. Jesus took his mother, body, and soul up to heaven. So she was assumed. Jesus ascended into heaven. And the other question was what? The Immaculate Conception?
0: Coronation.
1: Oh, coronation. That's when Mary was assumed, and then she was declared Queen of Heaven and Earth. Now, she didn't get a physical crown like Queen Elizabeth did on her coronation day some 75 years ago, but it's a fulfillment of what's in the Book of Revelation or the Apocalypse. You know, in chapter 12, there appeared in the sky a great sign, the woman clothed with the sun with a crown on her head, the moon beneath her feet. That crown that's referred to in the Book of Revelation symbolized that Mary is truly the Queen Mother. Her queenship is because of her relationship to the king. The king's mother, de facto, becomes the queen. Just like King Solomon, his mother was still alive. She became the queen because first she was married to the king, and then when her son became king, she's the queen mother.
0: What about this? The notion that there are no relics of the Blessed Virgin Mary, and for that matter, I don't know of any relics of Saint Joseph. Could he have been a saint?
1: Well, there are relics, but they're not first class relics. Nobody has any, at least that I know of hair or fingernails, but there are second class relics, the veil that Mary wore, other things. So I've seen second and third class relics are cloths that were touched to the saint themselves. So in Italy, you've got different relics, Mary's veil, you know, and I'm sure someone could find her wooden spoon somewhere. But no first-class relics would be a part of their body because Mary was assumed body and soul into heaven. Now, St. Joseph, it's theoretically possible that there, but he was dead for so long, and you know he died before Jesus, started his public ministry. So I don't envision if they wanted to find, unless he was incorrupt, we have no thing on that. But let's say they found the tomb of Saint Joseph, and there were bones in there. That'd be great. Okay? I have no problem with that. I just don't think it's probable that it could happen. But certainly with first-class relics, you're never going to find a first-class relic of Jesus or Mary because their bodies are in heaven.
0: Father, would you leave us with a blessing?
1: Absolutely. And the blessing of Almighty God, the Father, the Son, and the Holy Spirit descend upon you and remain with you forever. Amen.
0: Amen. On behalf of our host, Father John Trigilio, and our producer, Michael McCall, I'm Jack Williams. Thanks so much for tuning in on this Memorial Day. Back at it tomorrow. Until then, God bless.

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6: Your Imperial Valley forecast. I'm meteorologist James Covington. Sunny and hot for Memorial Day afternoon, 101 for the high, southwest wind 5 to 15. Skies will be clear tonight, breezy, low around 66, southwest winds gusting to 30. Breezy and hot, sunny for Tuesday, the high around 98. Not quite as warm for Wednesday, mostly sunny with a high in the upper 80s. 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
18: Hello, everyone, and welcome to Beacon of Truth. I'm your host, Deacon Harold Burke Sivers, and you're listening on the EWTN Global Catholic Radio Network. A happy Memorial Day to you today. And today is also an awesome day in the life of the church. You know, it is the Feast of Mary, Mother of the Church. This is a new, it's not a feast, it's a memorial today, which falls on the Monday after Pentecost, which is something that was instituted in the life of the church a few years back, which I am truly grateful for. That's one of the awesome titles of Mary as Mother of the Church. And so we'll be talking about our Blessed Mother as Mother of the Church today on Beacon of Truth. And hopefully you're having a wonderful time with your family today. And of course, we'd love to hear from you. Send us an email today, beacon@ewtn.com. You know, I always love Pentecost, you know, coming of the Holy Spirit. And often you hear people say that we need a new falling of the Holy Spirit. We need a new outpouring of the Holy Spirit. And that may be true to a certain extent, but I believe that we just need to stir up the flame of the Holy Spirit that's already within our hearts, you know, through baptism and confirmation. And those of us who are ordained in holy orders, those sacraments leave what the Catechism calls an indelible mark on the soul. I mean, a mark that can never be removed, that marks us for Christ, you know. And so the Holy Spirit is there. We just have to cooperate with it. So I think what we need to do really is to learn how to cooperate more deeply and intimately with the grace of the Holy Spirit that's already there. And a person that can help us to do that is someone who knows the Holy Spirit more intimately than any of us will ever know the Holy Spirit. That's the Blessed Virgin Mary, Mother of God. And today we celebrate her as Mother of the Church. You know, some beautiful analogies, of course, between Mary being the Blessed Mother, of course, the Mother of Jesus, and also the Mother of the Church. You know, the Catechism and the teaching of the Church for centuries has taught that the Church gives birth to her children at the baptismal font. You know, Jesus says, unless you are born again of water and the Spirit, you know, you can't enter the kingdom of heaven. So it's both water and Spirit. So it's not about re-entering the birth canal and being birthed a second time, but it's giving a not a physical birth, but a spiritual birth, a birth unto eternal life through the death and resurrection of our Lord and Savior Jesus Christ. And Mary, as the Mother of Christ, and because we are brothers and sisters in Christ, you know, we get to share Mary as our mother, our spiritual mother, you know, as well. So can't wait to dive into this today. And of course, again, we'd love to hear from you. Send us an email today, beacon@ewtn.com. We'd love to hear thoughts about Mary being the Mother of the Church. you know, and it's unfortunate. Although I can see to a certain extent understandable why, especially our non-Catholic brothers and sisters, other Protestant Christians particularly, have an issue with Mary, because it seems that we give so much attention as Catholics to Mary that somehow, at least in their opinion, it overshadows the honor that we give to Jesus. But no, you know, the last words of Mary in the scriptures are, do whatever he tells you. You know, so it's Mary who leads us to Jesus. Mary who's like us. You know, Jesus was God. You know, he's fully God and fully man. Mary was fully human. You know, although she had obviously a special grace through the redemption of her son, the graces from the cross were given to her at the moment of her conception so that she never sinned. And she was perfect in that sense, but she was still a human being like us, you know. And so the way she cooperated with the Holy Spirit, the way she trusted in God's providence, even through some very difficult and painful moments, I think can serve as a lesson for us. She can be a great example to us of how to persevere, even in the midst of the trials and tribulations that will come in life. You know, and we have the Blessed Mother we can call on for her prayers and support. You know, I believe in my heart that I actually have two moms in heaven now. You know, I have my mom, you know, God willing, that she's there with our Lord, and then our Blessed Mother as well. So I have some very powerful prayer warriors, I know, for me as I continue to live my life and to try to do my best to continue to be a loyal son of God and a loyal son of the church as well. Well, I know the other loyal sons are those who help bring you this show every day, each and every day. I'm talking about Pedro Quiles and Michael McCall, who help us out on social media, Matt Kabinski, who screens your calls, and of course, our producer, the one and only, ladies and gentlemen, Ace McKay. Ace, how you doing today, my friend?
19: I'm good, man. You know, I was actually thinking about this topic, especially, you know, here we were just a few weeks ago with Mother's Day. How much, even before Jesus gave his life, how much did people interact with Mary in person and feel like they know? Because what does a mother do? She brags about her son, right? I know my mom does that. I've met people that I've never known that knew my mom that say, I feel like I know you. She talks about you all the time. Can you imagine what those kinds of conversations and people who feel like they had a glimpse of it, or even a feeble understanding just based on his own mother?
18: Yeah. And I can imagine when people were confused by Jesus's teachings or some of the actions he was doing, that they would say, well, what's going on with your kid? That kind of thing, you know? Mm-hmm. And, now, imagine her brag, though, like, yeah, my son's the son of God. Yeah.
19: Why wouldn't he?
18: Yeah. No, but I'm sure that at certain times she was perplexed by the things he was doing. I mean, just because she was in a state of not having original sin doesn't mean that she wasn't confused or at least, you know, puzzled by some of the things he was saying and doing. Even though she was familiar with the scriptures and how he had come to fulfill, you know, the new and eternal covenant that God wanted to establish with his people. Mm-hmm. But still, how God the Father chose to go about that with his son, I'm sure was perplexing and confusing for her at certain times as well. But the big thing is that she trusted God.
19: Yeah,
18: I think that's the big takeaway for me, is that no matter what was going on, she trusted God. Mm-hmm. And I think that's the big lesson for each and every one, is to do the same thing, following her example, you know, is to just trust God even when it's hard.
19: Yeah.
18: And that's easy to say, but difficult to do.
19: Well, and I think too, as we learn how perfect Jesus was, I think a lot of times we feel unworthy to try to be Christ-like. Like, well, I'll never be as good as Jesus. So we either don't try, or anytime we fail, we just get down about it. Start with Mary. Like, look to her trust in God and those habits that she formed as she walked through the process from, you know, the beginning through the crucifixion, like all of it is a great way for us to see how she lived out her faith. So starting there, you not only get to know Jesus along the way, but then you have an affinity for Mary as well as we celebrate who she was to the whole story.
18: Yeah, I like that analogy that you gave as well. You know, I often hear players, you know, like guitar players like Matteo Mancuso or guys like that, or John Petrucci from Dream Theater. And I'm like, why even play? I mean, right. I can't play. I'll never sound sure. like that. But it's not that you should give up. It's like, okay, what can I learn from this? Mm-hmm. You know, okay, I can't play like that clearly. I mean, that's not my gift. That's not why God put me on this earth. But he's given appreciation for music. I mean, I can play at some level, you know, so what can I glean from that in order to become maybe a better player or become a better musician or appreciate music better? I think the Blessed Mother's like that. What can we learn from her life or her witness that will draw us closer to Christ?
19: Yeah.
18: You know, we can't be her, you know, we can't be Jesus. But again, her whole thing is to help us draw us closer to him. So I think. The meditation today, I think, is what can we learn from Mary that'll bring us closer to Jesus?
19: Well, and also, too, how many times do you hear the ones that are looked up to and they go, yeah, I played that show, wasn't my best. Like, even they recognize that they're flawed and that they have things to learn. So even when you feel like you've achieved some level of faith, don't stop learning.
18: Yeah, no, absolutely. Absolutely. I remember even, I think I was watching something about Michael Jordan. He was doing shots, and it hit the rim. He goes, nope, gotta do it again, because it didn't go like in without hitting the rim. Like, wow, you know, like mm-hmm. over and over again till he quote unquote got it right.
19: Yeah.
18: All right, Mary, Mother of the Church, that's our topic today on Beacon of Truth. Would love to hear from you. Send us an email, beacon@ewtn.com.
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23: How many times have you heard the complaint that the church is boring? 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It's that we are bored. We are the problem. We've lost our childlike sense of wonder. G.K. Chesterton says the children have abounding vitality, and yet they want things repeated and unchanged. They always say, do it again. And the grown-up person does it until he's nearly dead. For grown-up people are not strong enough to exult in monotony, but perhaps God is strong enough to exult in monotony. 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
19: Bring back the 80s.
18: Yeah, there you go. Yeah. And I'm in the beginning there with the guitar sounds looking like The Cure. You know,
19: oh, yeah.
18: That sounded like back in the 80s for sure.
19: Yeah, my son's been learning, I've been pointing him to early Cure stuff for just the simplicity of, you know, 3 and 4 chord songs so he doesn't feel overwhelmed.
18: Yeah, that's good.
19: He's like, he goes, I hear it, especially the bass lines, because a lot of times the bass line doesn't really move very much.
18: Yeah, true. It's a great feeling, those songs, though. Again, very, very simple, not very complicated, but catchy. You know, it had its own charm to it.
19: Sure.
18: You know, back in those days. And it brings back some great memories for me of college. As soon as I hear that kind of stuff, I'm like,
19: mm-hmm.
18: Think back of my days when I was young and foolish.
19: Weren't we
18: now
19: all?
18: Now I'm old and foolish.
19: That's right. Just swapping. It's the crow's feet.
18: Yeah. Oh, that's funny. I remember our band, we kind of had a rivalry with another band on campus. And that band played like this kind of stuff and REM and, you know, that kind of stuff. We played like funk, R&B, you know, that kind of stuff. And, you know, we kind of really

0: Superman, and I am Superman. We sang it like flat on purpose, out of tune, to just to kind of, and I do anything, and then it was just like we just like this big like mess, and then Leroy, our lead singer, went, shut up already, boom, boom, boom. It's a house quake. It's like people went nuts.
1: Nice.
0: Oh, it was so cool.
1: Bands can coexist. It is possible.
0: Again, young, stupid, that kind of thing. But it was also kind of fun, I got to admit.
1: I get it.
0: I'm Deacon Howard Brooks Sivers, listening to Beacon of Truth. And today we're celebrating the wonderful memorial of Mary, Mother of the Church, which is now celebrated on the Monday after Pentecost. A great way to remember our Blessed Mother as Mother of Jesus, but also the mother of each one of us, because in a sense, the church gives birth to her members at the baptismal font. It's just Jesus, as Mary gave birth to her son Jesus, because we are brothers and sisters in Christ. We also share Mary, in a sense, as our adoptive mother and mother of the church as well. So would love to hear from you today. Send us an email, beacon at ewtn.com.
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0: My friends, it's now time for the Soulful Psalms segment of Beacon of Truth. The Soulful Psalms, we take one of the psalms that we hear in every holy sacrifice of the Mass, and we connect that psalm to the daily Mass readings. And today, of course, being the memorial of the Blessed Virgin Mary, Mother of the Church, we have some special readings for today. The first one is from Genesis chapter 3, which talks about the fall. Why Jesus had to come in the first place. We also have an alternate reading also from Acts of the Apostles, right at the beginning of Acts of the Apostles. We also have the gospel reading from Jesus's crucifixion, of course, and the Blessed Mother was there, one of the three women who was there at the foot of the cross that's mentioned in the gospels, and this was particularly in John's gospel. And then we have the psalm that ties those readings together, Psalm 87. Now, Psalm 87 is a psalm that's typically prayed, if you look at the Liturgy of the Hours, the Divine Office, that is a psalm that is prayed on every Marian feast and solemnity, is Psalm 87. And Psalm 87 is one of the psalms of the sons of Korah. Remember, Korah rebelled against Moses and Aaron in Numbers chapter 16. It says that the ground opened, and Korah and his family went down alive to Sheol, which is the abode of the dead, and the ground covered them over, and fire from heaven consumed 250 members of the Korahites, and the only ones that survived were the sons of Korah. And these aren't necessarily the biological sons of Korah, but those who chose not to participate in the rebellion, those Korahites. And not only were they superintendents, so the sons of Korah not only became superintendents of the musical guild of the Jewish temple, who either wrote or put music to a number of the psalms, including this one, Psalm 87, they were also caretakers and custodians of the sacred vessels and vestments that were used in the worship of God. And Korah in Hebrew means baldness. All right, and so we have that beautiful psalm tying them together. So the first reading is from the book of Genesis chapter 3. And it says, after Adam had eaten of the tree, the Lord God called to him and asked him, where are you? All right, so now this is the fall. And notice that, and right before this, we saw that the first thing that they noticed after the fall was that they were naked. And it wasn't till they both ate of the tree that they both fell. So it wasn't like she ate and then she somehow enticed him to eat as well, because he was there and his job was to serve, protect, and defend her. He didn't do that, and that's how sin came into the world. He didn't live up to his his responsibility to serve, protect, and defend.

0: and the heart of love. And so she was enticed by the fact that the thought that she could become like God, her husband should have stood there and defended her, didn't happen. And so, and when he ate, that's when they both fell. Wasn't until they both ate that they both fell. Why? Because they were one flesh, as we saw earlier in Genesis chapter 2. So now they hid themselves. Why? Because now they're naked. They no longer see each other the way God sees them. They're no longer looking at each other through God's eyes. They're now seeing each other's nakedness and realizing that there's a tendency to look at each other and to treat each other as objects instead of seeing God's glory in each other. And so they said, I was afraid because I was naked, so I hid myself. And then God says, "Who told you were naked? You know that what when I, oh no, wait a minute, you ate a fruited tree. What happened? I thought we talked about this." And what does he do? He blames her. So again, big lesson for us here. Instead of stepping up and taking responsibility for your actions and decisions, what does he do? He immediately blames her. It's her fault. And then, of course, the woman, following the example of her husband, blames the snake. So now God turns to the snake, who he knows, of course, is the devil, who was, we saw it in Revelation 19. He was the one who was cast down from heaven during his battle with Michael and the other archangels. He said if the Revelation 19 is very clear, he was cast down to earth. So that's why he's in the garden in the first place. And so, and now the word serpent, by the way, in Hebrew is Nahash. And Nahash is means monster. It's also translated in other places in the scriptures as Leviathan. So it's not a little garden snake that sometimes you see in medieval art. This was a monster. And this is the monster that was trying to do what? Destroy covenant relationship with God by attacking and destroying the family. And that is exactly what's going on today. Satan's doing exactly the same thing. Maybe not as a Nahash, like a physical creature, but he's doing it through moral relativism, through subjective individualism, where it's all about me. I have to do what's best for me. It's not about covenant, where it's just a vowed exchange of lives, where your main concern is for the good of the other. What's best for the other? How can I be a gift? How can I make a gift of myself to someone else? How can I pour out my life for someone? That's what it's all about. But that was lost during the fall. And so humanity is turned in on itself. And we still see that selfishness within our culture and society today. And so God exacts the temporal, exacts the punishment for Satan. He says that you shall be banned from all the other animals. On your belly you shall crawl, dirt you shall eat all the days of your life. And then we have the famous proclamation, Genesis 3:15, often called the Proto-Evangelium or the first gospel. So God says to the snake, "I will put enmity," that's ebal in Hebrew, which actually means hatred. And so I think that the translators thought that was too harsh of a word to use. And so they used enmity, which means opposition to. "I'll put enmity between you and the woman, between your offspring and hers." Or it's translated in from the Hebrew, your offspring is seed, hadah, which is a feminine noun in Hebrew, which means seed. It's definitely referring to the woman's seed, the seed of the woman. And this is one of the ways that we know here that this woman is the Blessed Virgin Mary and not Eve. You would think it would be Eve because she's the only woman even mentioned at this time. So of course you think, well, between you and the woman, of course that's Eve. Well, no, it's actually pointing to the Blessed Virgin Mary. So what are some clues for me? Well, first of all, it says the punishment involves two people. Right, there are three people there. There's the serpent, which is the devil, Adam, and Eve. Those are the only three. So God is talking here. He's talking to the serpent, but the punishment involves two people. Why isn't he talking to two people? Why is he talking to the serpent and the woman? Since the punishment involves her, why is he talking to both of them? So, for example, I remember when the twins were young, and it rains a lot in Oregon during the winter, so we had a rule about no ball playing in the house. And so I was upstairs, I heard a crash, and I came down, and the lamp by the television had fallen over and broken on the ground, which we never replaced, by the way. And there were a ball on the ground, there were the twins. And I said, "Who did it?" And they're pointing at each other, right? And so so if the punishment involves two people, they should be talking to both of them. And of course, the woman here is the same woman at the wedding feast of Cana and at the foot of the cross as well. All right, Mary, Mother of the Church, that's our topic today. Would love to hear from you. Send us an email, beacon@ewtn.com.
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4: At the Battle of New Orleans in 1815, Andrew Jackson led 3,000 militia, mostly hunters and farmers, against an army of over 10,000 well-armed veterans of the British Army who planned to take over the city. People who couldn't fight ran to join the local sisters before Statue of Our Lady of Prompt Succor, which means fast help to pray. As dawn was breaking on the morning of January 8th, there was a mass offered for victory. And during communion, a messenger burst into the church announcing that Andrew Jackson had liberated the city. It was the most lopsided defeat in British history. They suffered over 2,000 casualties to the U.S.'s less than 100. Jackson came to thank the sisters when the battle was done. He knew who had really won. It was the last time the British invaded U.S. soil. Every year since then, on January 8th, a mass of Thanksgiving celebrated in New Orleans before Our Lady of Prompt Succor. Need fast help against impossible odds? You know where to find it. This is Chris Stefanik from RealLifeCatholic.com.
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0: Yep, keeping that 80s theme going for sure.
5: If things that were once old become new again, we're just trying to push it a little bit. Just bring it back a little bit.
0: Yeah, it sounds like the Eurythmics kind of a vibe there for sure. Yeah.
5: There were a lot of those great songs like that just had the big, like it just caught you. Because again, synthesizer was new at the time.
0: Yep. And for me, the big synthesizer group was Kraftwerk. Those German guys, it's very interesting. No lyrics. It's just, the way they put the synth sounds together. Although there were some lyrics, but like Tour de France, something like that, or Pocket Calculator, but just very simple kind of lyrics. And I remember once they played Saturday Night Live. And I usually didn't watch Saturday Night Live a whole lot, but when a great musical guest was on, I would try to stay up to watch.
5: Sure.
0: And because I always often have to serve mass the next day in the morning. So, and I remember watching Kraftwerk, and it was just like, I want to see them. It's like these massive synthesizers and just them playing. It wasn't really very exciting, but I was just glad to see them because I rarely see them in concert, you know?
5: Yeah.
0: So that was kind of cool.
5: Well, and that's the cool thing I love about the MTV generation is if you had a video, MTV was likely to play it in the early days because it was so limited in content. So in a day and age where radio had dominated who was the hit makers, that pendulum shifted because if there was a visual, it immediately became important to radio because radio wanted to emulate what was happening on MTV because that's where everybody's interests were.
0: Yeah. Yeah, I think some of my favorite videos were when they were playing live.
5: Yeah.
0: You know, I think when they try to, because we talked about this before, is when you listen to a song, you know, you form kind of your own image in your mind.
5: Sure.
0: And then when you see a video, you know, it kind of destroys that image that you created in your mind about that song because now you're basically being told this is the vision for the song.
5: Sure.
0: You know, so I like more the live videos myself rather than the kind of artsy, more creative or fanciful kind of videos.
5: Yeah, because songs already have enough of a creative niche that you're like, what does this lyric mean? What are they trying to say? And then you add a visual and you're like, well, that only makes it harder to figure out.
0: Yeah. I just like when they just leave room for the person listening to the song. And I think that's how you make a personal attachment with your song, with a song, because it could speak to something that's going on in your life at a particular time. I remember I hear songs now and I'm immediately drawn back to the times and places that song reminded me of.
5: Sure.
0: You know, whether it's like, and I talked about this before, the crush I had on this girl in seventh grade. And whenever I hear Weekend in New England, I'm like in seventh grade again, you know, or like we talked about like Superman by R.E.M. I'm back remembering back in the days of college. And,
5: sure.
0: You know, or listening to Queen, I just remember just thinking how I'd never heard anything, you know, like that, those harmonies. I don't know why I remember this particularly. I was sitting at the window in our living room. I must have been about 10 or 11 years old. And the only Queen I had heard up at that point was the stuff on the radio. But I remember hearing, I think it was Bohemian Rhapsody or something like that. And I said, I have to get this whole album. So I remember, getting the records, you know, for a penny, whatever. And I remember I got Night at the Opera. And I remember sitting at the window because that's where our hi-fi system was at that time, and putting the needle on the record, just listening to that all the way through. And of course, flipping it to side two, you know, but just like just being completely enamored with that. And just the with Brian May's guitar parts and the harmonies, it's just like, it just drew me in, and I remember where I was and what I was feeling when I first heard that album, and that's something that a video can't replace.
5: Yeah,
0: you know,
5: so true.
0: Yeah. I'm Deacon Hal Brooks Sivers, listening to Beacon of Truth, and today is a memorial of the Blessed Virgin Mary, Mother of the Church. This was a memorial that was added a few years back, and so grateful for that, because, you know, we celebrate Mary under many of her titles in the church. But I love the fact that this great celebration of Mary comes after Pentecost, you know. And so, you know, we celebrated yesterday the power of the Holy Spirit coming into the life of the church. And today we celebrate Mary as Mother of the Church. And again, the analogy, of course, is the baptismal font, you know, gives birth to the children, to Christ's brothers and sisters, and Mary is the mother of Christ, therefore the mother also of the church. And actually, we see that in Revelation 12, chapter 1. The woman with the crown of 12 stars on her head, the moon under her feet, clothed with the sun, that's Mary. And some say, well, that's an analogy for the church. Well, yeah, and Mary is part of that analogy, and so she's also mother of the church as well. Of course, we'd love to hear from you today. Send us an email, beacon at EWTN.com.
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0: All right, my friends. Mary, Mother of the Church, is what we're talking about today on this, well, technically it's a memorial. Sometimes we just say feast, you know, not the, using the technical language of an actual feast day, you know, but it's a memorial of the Blessed Virgin Mary, Mother of the Church. And, of course, we'd love to hear from you today. 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Now, I mentioned earlier before that some of our non-Catholic brothers and sisters would have an issue with Mary because, it seems that we give her so much attention. And some even think even more than Jesus. We emphasize Mary so much that Jesus is lost in the conversation. But we know, I mean, Catholics are people of the Word of God. We're people of the Bible. And we know that St. Paul teaches there's only one God. There's only one mediator between God and men, and that man is Jesus Christ, who gave himself for the redemption of all. We know that, and we've always believed that. There's only one mediator between God and man, as the man Jesus Christ. And in fact, Jesus Christ says himself, right after he says in John 14:6, I am the way, the truth, and the life, he says, no one comes to the Father except through me. So St. Paul is absolutely correct, you know, stating in his way the words of Jesus. No one comes to the Father except through me. There's only one mediator between God and man. It's the man Jesus Christ. Amen. We affirm that as Catholics. So what is this idea with Mary then? If there's only one mediator, think of it like this. If you had a child that was sick, say maybe even hospitalized, would you ask me to pray for your child? And say to Deacon Howard, would you please pray for my daughter or my son? You know, that they're really sick and they're in the hospital and I'm storming heaven. You know, I'm asking people for their prayers. And what if I reply to you, well, why are you asking me to pray? There's only one mediator between God and man. And that's the man, Jesus Christ. Pray straight to Jesus. Don't ask me to pray. Who would do that? No one would do that, right? I mean, why are you even, if there's only one mediator, Jesus Christ, why are you even asking other people for prayers, right? I mean, well, that's because we're all part of the body of Christ. We are all brothers and sisters in Christ. So our prayers can be efficacious. Our prayers can be offerings to God. You know, the sacrifices that we make and the fasting, those are offering to God. With our prayers. You know, so of course you would ask me to pray, and of course I'd be glad to pray for not only for your daughter, but for you and your family as well, you know, who are going through this difficult time. Why? We're part of the church that are on earth. That's why we can say we're sons and daughters of the Blessed Mother, you know, adopted sons and daughters of the Blessed Mother. And since Mary's the mother of the church gives birth through the baptismal font, we can call ourselves sons and daughters because we're brothers with Christ. And so just like we would ask, like you ask me for prayers, we ask our Blessed Mother for prayers. You know, and well, she can't hear us because she's dead. Well, wait a minute. If she's in heaven, where we all hope to be one day, in order to get there, you have to die, right? I mean, so and yes, they're dead physically, but then again, Mary has her body, right? She's assumed body and soul to heaven. So Mary is in a state that we all, God willing, will be in. We will get our bodies back at the end of the time, at the end of the world, where Jesus comes back and fully hands over his kingdom to his Father. And, you know, he says that's when he separates the sheep from the goats. They sift the wheat from the chaff, you know, in that final judgment. You know, if you're in purgatory or if you're in heaven, then you're already set, you know. But there's that particular judgment at the moment of your death, and there's a final judgment at the end of the world. And so we ask our Blessed Mother for her prayers, just like we would ask, you would ask me to pray. Because those that are in heaven, or as the priest says at Mass, those have gone before us, marked with the sign of faith, which is baptism, they're in a sense are more alive than we are, because they're closer to God. And some of them, the ones that are in heaven, the saints that are in heaven, are living in his presence. And we mean saints, not just the canonized saints, but anybody who is with God, enjoying the beatific vision, enjoying the vision of God face to face in heaven, they are saints. So that includes, of course, the canonized saints and all those people the church has not officially recognized but are living with God. And so and because, in a sense, they're more alive than we are, then we can ask for their prayers. So we have the church militant, which is the church on earth, the church suffering, which is the church in purgatory, and the church triumphant, which are those who are in heaven. And again, we ask those in heaven for our prayers, since they're closer to God. And of course, the one we'd ask the most, the greatest intercessor, would be the Blessed Mother. Not mediary, but intercessor. Right, that's an important distinction there, right? So again, Jesus says, "No one comes to the Father except through me." And the words of Saint Paul: "Only one mediator between God and man—that's Jesus Christ." So Mary cooperates with the will of her Son. She fully cooperates with the graces that she was given to help bring us closer to Him. So of course, we'd ask for her prayers. An intercession for anything that's going on in our life. You know, I when I go for my walk every day, and I have the Pray the Rosary, and I have other Marian prayers and devotions that I pray as well. You know, and that's the way I start my walk off before I start. You know, either contemplating, my day, or listening to music. You know, I always spend that time. Try and unite my heart with the heart of the Blessed Mother, you know. And so, so Mary has a maternal, life, with each and every one of us. So any graces that Mary may share with us, it flows from the superabundance of the merits of Christ on the cross, right? And anything that she does rests in the mediation of Christ, right? So it's everything that Mary does is because of Christ. You know, not that she's doing it on her own, but she's doing it in cooperation with the will and the mediation of her Son. And everything draws its life and power from Jesus, right? So that's important for us to remember. So in no way does Mary's intercession or our prayers to her impede anything that Christ is trying to do with us. He's not in competition with her Son, not at all, you know. But again, everything that she does is designed to draw us into a deeper union and relationship with Christ, because she's the archetype and model of the church, and also of the quintessential example of how to say yes to God and cooperate with his Spirit in our lives. So we can, you know, Jesus says, "I came to give you life and life to the full," or I come to give you life abundantly, you know. And I think that's important for us to remember, that this abundant life, a richer share of the abundant life, can also be given to us through the intercession, the prayers of the Blessed Virgin Mary. You know, Mary was the one who conceived our Lord. She gave birth to him and nourished him, you know, with her own body. And of course, Jesus would again nourish us with his own body, blood, soul, divinity, and the most blessed sacrament of the Eucharist, and continues to do so. You know, she presented him in the temple along with her husband Joseph, you know, with Simeon, you know, making the prediction along with the prophetess Anna, who was there as well. She was united with him. She accompanied him on his missionary journeys as he was preaching all throughout Galilee and Samaria and other places as well. She was there at the foot of the cross when he was going through the most terrifying and agonizing moments of his life, you know, where he literally gave up his life for us. He was the Lamb of God who took away the sins of the world. And she was there. And she was, in a sense, representing all of us there at that foot of the cross as well. So she is our mother in the order of grace, right? In the order of grace and in faith. You know, and so we were, because of the special relationship that she had with her son, in cooperating with the grace of the Holy Spirit, and because she was also conceived without sin, she was taken up to heaven, body and soul. Again, this is something that is particular to Mary at the moment of her death, but that we will all experience, God willing, at the end of our lives. We get our bodies back, so we will get new bodies as we celebrate life with a new heaven and a new earth, as promised us in the book of Revelation, for those whose names are written in the book of life, right? And remember that song, when the saints go marching in, I want to be in that number. When the saints come marching in, that's it's a wonderful song, but also a beautiful reminder of the reality that when Christ comes back at the end of the world, we need to be, you know, we're going to be sifted, like, again, like the wheat and the chaff, separate the sheep from the goats, you know. So we need to be prepared now, you know. And I think Mary can be that helper, that witness, that example, that help, again, that draws us always closer to her son. Now, I know fairly recently, there was a document that came out from the Vatican that discouraged the use of the typical titles that we give to Mary when she cooperates with the grace of her son, you know, as advocate, as mediatrix, as adjudicatrix, as auxiliatrix, and all these other titles, they found it could be confusing to some people. You know, as we continue to talk with especially our Protestant brothers and sisters about the Blessed Mother, it could seem that we're putting Mary at the same level of Jesus, but that's not true at all. So if we say she's the co-redemptrix, for example, like, wait a minute, you're saying she's co-redeemer, she's equal in redemption with Christ? You know, no, that's not what we're saying at all. For example, I'm on planes all the time, right? You have a pilot who sits in that left seat, and you have the co-pilot who assists the pilot who sits in the right seat. Now, the co-pilot is not the pilot. The pilot is the one that's in charge of the plane, right? But the co-pilot assists the pilot in getting us safely to our destination. Right, so the same thing is true with the Blessed Mother. She's not the Redeemer. Christ alone is the Redeemer. But if we say co-redemption, co-redeemer, she assists and cooperates with Christ, just like the co-pilot assists and cooperates with the pilot. He's not the pilot, but he assists and cooperates with the pilot. That's what we mean when we say co. You know, it means with, not at the same level. But again, because these things can sometimes sound confusing, especially when you unite those with the different devotions that we see with the Blessed Mother, like the May crowning that we had earlier this month, especially on the 13th, when we celebrate Our Lady of Fatima. You know, there was typically a May crowning, and some we see that, or people see statues of Mary, you know, and she's got flowers all around. I mean, if you don't really understand, you know, our devotion to the Blessed Mother, you would think that does look a lot like, you know, like, what are you guys doing? You know, you put Mary at the same level of Jesus and, you know, that kind of thing. I mean, it could seem like that appearance-wise, but that's not what's going on at all. And so the church has now discouraged us, not discouraged devotion to Mary. I'm sure some people felt that when it discouraged us from using those titles for her. But I think at least they're trying to eliminate some confusion that those titles might bring. Again, I think this is an effort to try to bring people to a deeper understanding of why we hold the Blessed Virgin Mary in high esteem. Again, we don't we honor Mary, but we don't worship Mary. That a very, very important distinction here. And so again, we're celebrating today Mary as Mother of the Church. I'm Deacon Harold Burke-Sivers, listening to Beacon of Truth, and today we're celebrating a fairly new memorial in the Church, the memorial of the Blessed Virgin Mary, Mother of the Church, which now falls on the Monday after Pentecost Sunday, which I think is awesome, because you know we talked about Pentecost on Word of God Wednesday, you know, last week. So we said already a lot about Pentecost and the coming of the Holy Spirit. So we see now this Holy Spirit in a very powerful way through the intercession of the Blessed Virgin Mary, right? Who's also the mother of each and every one of us as well, because again, we share in that union with her son. So the Church receives the word of God in faith, becomes herself a mother. Right, we talk about the Church now. So the Church is a fact. It's always referred to as feminine, you know. The Church receives the Word of God in faith, and herself becomes a mother by her preaching. She brings forth new life, new and immortal life for her of the sons and daughters who are born to her in the fount of baptism, conceived in the Holy Spirit and born of God. Right, so I love this idea of the Church, in the sense, being a mother pregnant with God's Word, and pregnant through the Eucharist, which is the body of Christ, you know. And the Church, in a sense, gives us that gift, and it nourishes us and strengthens us, you know, like a child in the womb, and then gives birth to us, and then just like a child has to learn how to walk, we're sent forth out of the Church, the physical Church, to be Eucharist to the world, to witness the power of God's love anyone that we come into contact with, and not be embarrassed or ashamed of our faith, even if that means temporary separation from those that we love, right? Jesus says, you think I've come to bring peace, I've come to bring the sword, you know, mother against daughter, father against son, that whole thing. Because the truth sometimes divides, but the Church is not trying to be a catalyst of division. It's certainly the domicile or the home of truth. Because remember, truth is Jesus Christ, the way, the truth, and the life. So the Church, in her wisdom here, very much sees Mary as the mother, as the archetype of the Church being a mother herself.
5: Yeah, and think about when, like, we get together as a family. Mom oftentimes is orchestrating that gathering, the food, the preparation, where we're going to be, how long we're going to be there, what we're going to do while we're there. So why wouldn't we just have that same orchestration by Mary, and then have an understanding of why we're there and start with our faith in that entry point?
0: Yeah, I love that. That's really good. And I think that really helps us to put Mary in the proper perspective as well. Mm-hmm. You know, like I was saying earlier. So go out and enjoy this wonderful celebration today, as we also celebrate Memorial Day today as well, this particular year. All right, my friends, we're going to continue our series, For Your Marriage, talking about family commitment. 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And I hope that you have a wonderful Memorial Day, that you're celebrating this day with you and your family. Be safe. And until we're together again, my friends, may Almighty God bless you, keep you, and protect you through the intercession of the Blessed Virgin Mary, the Father, and the Son, and the Holy Spirit. Amen.
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10: Your Imperial Valley forecast. I'm meteorologist James Covington. Sunny and hot for Memorial Day afternoon. 101 for the high. Southwest wind 5 to 15. Skies will be clear tonight. Breezy, low around 66. Southwest winds gusting to 30. Breezy and hot. Sunny for Tuesday. The high around 98. Not quite as warm for Wednesday. Mostly sunny with a high in the upper 80s. The weather was brought to you by JP2Radio.com.
11: Scripture tells us that David beat Goliath with a sling and 5 smooth stones. 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A set of 1 Our Father followed by 10 Hail Marys is called a decade. 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
15: You have a voice in your head. How did he know that, the voice just said? Because we all do. And the words you speak to yourself matter a lot. Our words shape our self-perception. Our self-perception shapes our actions. Our actions shape our lives. Words are at the foundation of our whole lives. What words do you speak to yourself? The book of Revelations calls the devil the accuser of our brothers. He wants us to amplify the negative words in our heads. God reveals the truth about who we are. But he didn't do that so you'd wait for me to preach it to you. Preach it to yourself. When the voice within starts saying, I'm weak, used, washed up, not pretty enough, skinny enough, smart enough, I'll never be enough. Replace that with words like, I'm blessed, I'm chosen, I'm beautiful. I am a son or daughter of the King of Heaven. I don't mean that figuratively, I mean it literally. Look in the mirror and preach the truth to yourself. 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
18: Network. Welcome to Ave Maria in the Afternoon, examining the world through the lens of faith from the heart of the church to help us navigate the culture. Here's Dr. Marcus Peter.
19: Good afternoon. Thank you very much for joining us on this hour of Ave Maria in the Afternoon. I'm Marcus Peter. I want to begin today by talking about Memorial Day, Blessed Memorial Day to all of us. In my opening commentary, I look at some of the scripture, but also some thoughts of the founding fathers, and just an exhortation of a reclamation of virtue in our civic order. We simply don't have the luxury of doing anything else but being virtuous within our civic order. I utilize the phrase, the blanket of freedom. We sleep beneath this blanket of freedom that has been paid for by the blood of men and women who've gone before us. We ought to not only appreciate it, but understand that to preserve that freedom, further blood needs to be shed. The tree of liberty needs to be refreshed from time to time with the blood of patriots. And so this weekend, millions of people across our country are going to visit, hopefully visit, a place that most of us would rather avoid, the cemetery, because it's Memorial Day, or at least I hope we visited a cemetery by this point. And I want to talk about how no greater love could they show than to lay down their life for us, friends that they didn't even know. And we ought to be tremendously grateful for the freedom and the flourishing of life that can happen under that freedom. After that, I'll speak with Jack Watts about Jimmy Davis. Jimmy Davis was a World War II hero. His resilience, integrity, and unwavering faith forged a life-giving legacy. That legacy transformed not only his family, but also countless lives around him. Jack joins us to talk about him. And then finally, we speak with Patrick K. O'Donnell. This weekend, we are dedicating a day to honor the memory of those who sacrificed their lives in defense of their country. Now, although the federal holiday was officially established in 68, the origins of Memorial Day go back more than 160 years to the Civil War, in fact. And during this time, a grieving nation sought to commemorate the many brave men who were lost in that brutal conflict. One soldier who never came back is Sergeant Joseph Allen Frith. Patrick joins us to tell us his story. To widen the perspective beyond Sergeant Frith, as I've mentioned, I hope by now we've visited a cemetery. For especially those who have lost a family member in one of our nation's wars or conflicts or other military actions, Memorial Day is a time for tremendous solemnity. And if you're listening right now, you Gold Star families, know that our hearts are with you and we are tremendously grateful for the freedom with which all of us get to call ourselves citizens of this republic and for the freedom through which we get to profess Jesus Christ is Lord to the glory of God the Father. Some time ago, I was in Washington, D.C. for the EWTN radio conference, and I stayed a few days to be with my sister, and I toured some of the bigger places, if you will, these monuments and areas in Washington, D.C. And so the National Mall was one of the areas I looked at, but Arlington National Cemetery was the last place I looked at, and I really wanted to spend time there. As an immigrant, I am so keenly aware of what a nation can look like if freedom is taken away from you, if government control becomes the name of the law. Now, when you go to Arlington, whether you're looking at the sea of crosses and other grave markers, or the tens of thousands of names inscribed on the Vietnam War Memorial, it is tremendously jarring to remember that attached to every one of these markers and names is a person, a man or a woman, who had a family, who had a cause, who had a vocation. And their death altered the course of that family and all those vocations, but their death altered our life, our community's life, our nation's history. I don't personally know them, but I am indebted to them for the freedom that I have and my bride has and my children have. And I'm thankful for that sacrifice. And I'll forever raise our children in that. Let's go to the first segment.
20: Thank you.
19: Good afternoon and welcome back. I'm August Peter. Memorial Day. It's become one of those American observances that I think exposes the strange genius and silliness of our national character. As a nation today, we have an almost limitless ability to turn even solemn celebrations into seasonal marketing. And then I guess we congratulate ourselves for having secured a three-day weekend with discounted TVs and patio furniture and barbecued brisket, I guess. But the phrase Happy Memorial Day doesn't do the day justice. It's good that we say it, don't get me wrong, but it treats the Day of Remembrance as a cheerful holiday when it is, in its historical reality, a grave act of national memory. The Department of Veteran Affairs notes that the Uniform Monday Holiday Act took effect in 1971. It placed Memorial Day on the last Monday in May after its older life as Decoration Day. This distinction matters. Veterans Day rightly honors those who served in uniform, while Memorial Day remembers those who died in that service. The American who blurs the two may intend gratitude, but misses the point entirely. A nation that forgets its dead soon cheapens its living, because civic freedom always depends on moral memory. The fallen soldier is not an historical statistic in a textbook. The silence that he screams loudly at us, I presume, rebukes us who are spoiled citizens who treat liberty as a subscription, as a benefit, rather than an inheritance that was purchased by blood. Undoubtedly, many of you listening right now, you know this, you understand this, and so I'm stating the obvious. Abraham Lincoln grasped this reality at Gettysburg. He spoke of those who gave their lives that the nation might live, and then he insisted Americans must take increased devotion from the men who gave the last full measure of devotion. That means that the proper response to the fallen is not really sentimental applause. I know we do that today. It's renewed seriousness and conviction about our morality and virtue in the civic sphere, precisely because that's the task they left behind for us. George Washington understood that political liberty requires reverence. He called liberty a sacred fire in his first inaugural address. He refused to treat the American experiment as a merely mechanical arrangement of procedures. John Adams later made the same point. Our Constitution was made only for a moral, religious people, wholly inadequate to the government of any other kind. I quote that line quite a lot. It's precisely why a nation can keep its documents while losing the virtues that those documents not only command, but demand for the sake of living. Memorial Day is a test whether Americans still have enough moral fiber to look at freedom as a gift from God and from those who've sacrificed for it. We can consume it as a product, but we will run the risk of utilizing and burning through that inheritance. We have to look at their graves and understand that our rights are preserved through duty and through bloodshed, even as we enjoy them through wanton desire. The Catholic tradition deepens this truth. It refuses the childish claim that peace is preserved through speech alone. The Church teaches that the public authority can have a right and duty to defend the common good when grave danger remains after genuine efforts for peace have failed. The Catechism then tells us about soldiers. Those who are sworn to serve their country in the armed forces are servants of the security and freedoms of nations. That honorable service contributes to the common good of the nation and the maintenance of peace. That means military service can be understood morally through the lens of service, not bloodlust or political vanity. If we understand this, then Memorial Day has a grammar within the Catholic life. The fallen soldier is owed reverence by us, precisely due to the dignity of the human person and the seriousness of the common good. Gratitude for his sacrifice never demands worship of the state. That's an extreme. But it does demand patriotism. a morally ordered patriotism. Every nation remains subject to the judgment of God. Every citizen remains subject to the judgment of God as well. A Christian can love his nation without making an idol of it. The fourth commandment widens into civic piety through ordered gratitude for one's people and their place, for that matter, where they're born, where they live. The first commandment forbids the nation from sitting upon the throne that belongs to God alone. And so the blood of the fallen should lead Americans towards humility and gratitude. The dead did not give their lives so we could become loud consumers of liberty who invoke freedom whenever we want convenience and then misplace the responsibility that it is due. We sleep beneath a blanket of freedom that was paid for in blood, the blood of the patriots. And the least we can do is avoid treating that blanket as though it arrived from the government, when in reality it was paid for in virtue and demands virtue for it to be preserved and protected. The ordinary citizen who attends a parade with reverence, visits a cemetery with prayer, teaches their children the names of a fallen soldier, all of these things are culturally useful because they continue civic memory. Don't get involved in activism that hijacks public observance for policy slogans. None of that does the sacrifice any justice. Political leaders should speak carefully on Memorial Day. Their words instruct the national conscience. A careless post confuses the dead with the living, or turns remembrance into a platform, or fashionable causes deserves correction from citizens who still understand that this day requires silence before the graves of those who have died for us. From a biblical covenantal perspective, the issue reaches even deeper. Memory is an inherent part of the Christian tradition. Israel was commanded to remember the Lord who delivered them from bondage, and Christians gather around the Eucharist because Christ says, "Do this in remembrance of me," Luke 22, verse 19. Biblical remembrance is not just recalling a fact. It's meant to draw us into the obligation we have before God. A nation that remembers its dead with a real sense of holy integrity is drawn into gratitude, repentance, and renewed public virtue. A nation that celebrates from a secular perspective, a material perspective, becomes nothing short of entitled and spoiled. The church never permits us to despise earthly sacrifice while waiting for heaven. Christ himself says, "Greater love had no man than this, than a man lay down his life for his friends." That's John 15:13. Every true act of self-giving participates analogically in that moral order, the fullness of which is revealed at Calvary. Still, the cross is the final measure of all sacrifice. Christ alone redeems the world through the offering of his own body. The fallen soldier can be honored rightly, but only when we remember that every human being, in their acts of courage, received their deepest meaning under the lordship of the crucified and risen King. In that sense, Memorial Day should send us on our knees in prayer. Sure, go to the grill, you know, have a cookout, celebrate the gift of freedom. But please do spend time in prayer. Pray for the souls of those who have died to give us this freedom. Pray in gratitude for the freedom that permits us to enjoy leisure. Because the United States citizen who receives freedom without reverence becomes exactly the kind of citizen the founders feared and the church to this day warns against. Let's be grateful, with adult gratitude, mind you, rather than the bumper sticker cheer that our entitled nation tends to put forth. Our liberties were protected by men and women who left behind families and futures, vocations, ordinary joys. Their blood places a moral claim upon us that cannot be satisfied by mere trivial celebration and seasonal sales. In the end, we pray to honor the fallen. We pray for the dead. We comfort these Gold Star families. And we fight in our own way to serve the common good. Let us always remember the cost of our freedom. All earthly loyalty, however, is subject to the lordship of Jesus Christ. He alone reigns forever. Stay tuned. I'm Marcus Peter.
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2: Good afternoon, welcome back. I'm Marcus Peter. In an era that ridicules fatherhood, masculinity, and all those virtues of traditional manhood that are so necessary for the building up, the preservation, and the flourishing of a culture in not just affluence, but also in virtuous common good, we now, more than ever, need a reclamation of this fundamental perennial truth of manhood, masculinity, fatherhood. Joining me to have a conversation about this is Jack Watt. Jack is a prolific author. He's written 34 books and screenplays, including 9 biographies, and he is most recently the author of An American Hero, One Man's Legacy of Fatherhood and Faith. Jack, thank you for joining us. How are you?
3: I'm doing very well today. Thank you for having me.
2: It's a real joy. This book that you've penned, you and I believe Tom Davis, it really resonates with what I have been calling out for. And as someone who grew up without really knowing my own father, and now that I am a father, I can attest to the fact that this lie of the absence of a father that the culture has pushed forth has done more to damage society than virtually any other lie we've propagated. I think I want to begin there. So just shed some light on your insights on that statement.
3: Well, this is the story of Tom Davis's father, who was abandoned at an orphanage along with his two brothers when he was just 6 years old, because the mama died and the father didn't want to be a father.
2: Yeah.
3: He was a womanizer, gambler, and heavy drinker, and that was what he wanted to do. So he just left his kids. So from the very beginning, Jimmy Davis, who's the hero of An American Hero, didn't have a father, didn't have any of the tools necessary to make him a good man.
2: Yeah.
3: But he had his brothers. He had a roof over his head. He had meals. And he was a good athlete. They stayed at the orphanage. He got a scholarship to be the quarterback at Duke University. All he had to do was graduate high school.
2: Mm-hmm.
3: But this was during the Depression, and they needed his bed for younger children, so they put him out at 17 along with his older brother. The older brother immediately joined the Army, but Jimmy Davis, at 17 years old, lost his scholarship because he didn't graduate high school, and ended up being a shoeshine boy.
2: Mm-hmm.
3: Well, and here he is. He had no faith. He brought up in a Shriners orphanage, so there was no church background or anything. Finally, not doing well, but very strong and athletic, he went to the Army recruiter, said he was 18 when he was 17. But guys did that all the time back then, joined the Army and was there for the beginning of World War II.
2: Yeah, yeah.
3: So he jumped from the frying pan into the fire, but he would have most likely been drafted anyway. But he went in as a buck private, saw horrific horrors.
2: Mm-hmm.
3: Was in England. It was not in the Normandy invasion, but went over a month later in what was formed as the Third Army, which was led by George Patton. And as we all know,

0: General Patton, the best American general, the most effective one, was the one that raced through France. And Jimmy was one of the guys that ran through France with him all the way through Germany and ended up at the end of the war in Prague, Czechoslovakia. Well, by the time this happened, from a buck private, Jimmy had become a second lieutenant. Mm-hmm. So he was a leader. And from what he saw, he was also part of the Nuremberg trials and went through all of the death camps.
1: Yeah.
0: So he saw the horrors of what it was. When he came back to the USA, which he didn't get to do until 1948, he met the woman of his dreams in a little place called Cedartown, Georgia, of all places. He was working at a jewelry store. She just walked in one day and he said, "That's the girl for me."
1: Mm-hmm.
0: But she was Catholic. There weren't a whole lot of Catholics in Cedartown, Georgia in 1948, let me assure you. So, he wanted to marry her right away. She was a little reluctant because he wasn't Catholic. And being a soldier and wanting what he wanted, he started taking instruction and became a Roman Catholic. Can you imagine what his first confession was like?
1: Mm-hmm.
0: the poor priest who heard it, oh my goodness, it must have been, World War II. This was tough stuff.
1: Yeah.
0: So he not only became a Catholic to marry this girl, he became a Catholic heart and soul.
1: Yeah.
0: And you can see why he would. Brought up without a family, in an orphanage which was highly structured, in an army that was even more structured than that, a religion that is very structured, was a perfect fit for him, and he embraced it wholeheartedly and lived his entire life as a staunch Catholic in Georgia, which during this period had very few Catholic people. The children that he had from this marriage, because he had not had the fathering himself, he put everything into them. And it was so profound to his one son that when his dad died early because of heart disease, because he smoked, all of these soldiers from the greatest generation did, he said, "I'm going to write a book about my dad someday." And he contracted me to do it for him. And I when I saw all of the stuff that this involves, I said, "This is a great book." And it's being distributed by Simon & Schuster as a Father's Day book throughout the United States. So it's quite an accomplishment for this man who has been dead for 50 years now from the greatest generation.
1: And so we're running out of time in this segment, Jack. I just want you to share, how can people get a copy of this book or find out more about the book?
0: Well, it's available at Barnes & Noble. It's available on Amazon. It's also, there's also a website that we have that they can get it to, if I can figure out where, you know what? I can't remember what it was. But if you just Google the title, An American Hero, it'll come up. It's really a profound book that everybody that reads it ends up in tears and is really grateful to have the experience. And we didn't just write about all of the wonderful things. We go into some very difficult things as well, because when you have a memoir, and I've written quite a few of them, it's always important to be completely forthcoming about what happened. So we did, and it's one of the best books that I've written, and it's just an awesome story about an awesome man and what he was able to do.
1: Thank you so much, Jack. My guest has been Jack Watts. He's a prolific author, and most recently, the author of An American Hero. He co-authored this with Tom Davis, and it's about Jim Davis and his survival, resilience through faith, through adversity. Stay tuned. I'm Marcus Beaton.
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8: So, what are you afraid of? Some people are so afraid of the pain they never face their own wounds. So afraid of death they never live. So afraid of being hurt they never form friendships. So afraid of failure they never take risks. Fear stops us from living. St. Paul had reasons to be afraid. From 2 Corinthians, he said, three times I was beaten with rods, once I was pelted with stones, three times shipwrecked. I spent a night and day on open sea. I've been in danger from rivers, bandits, my own countrymen, the Gentiles. But he also wrote, who will separate us from the love of Christ? Trouble or hardships or persecution or famine or nakedness or danger or the sword? No. In all these, we are more than conquerors because of him who loved us. What are you afraid of? Our lives are fragile, so fragile it's scary. If we look to ourselves for security, maybe we should be scared. So maybe we shouldn't do that. Trust Him. Be more than a conqueror. 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
1: Good afternoon. Welcome back. I'm Marcus Peter. Patrick K. O'Donnell uncovers for us a forgotten chapter of the American Civil War. And in doing so, in a forgotten chapter in our annual celebration of Memorial Day. And this has to do with a particular soldier, Joseph Allen Frith, Sergeant Joseph Allen Frith. How his historical and patriotic loyalty to the cause of the nation is worthy of our veneration and appreciation. Again, joining me to have this conversation is Patrick K. O'Donnell, best-selling, critically acclaimed military historian, expert on special operations units, and author of multiple books. The one that we are talking about today is called The Last Stand of Sergeant Frith. Patrick, thank you for joining us. How are you?
10: I'm doing great. Thank you.
1: I want to, first of all, happy Memorial Day. I'm really glad that you're making the time to talk with us today. Second of all, I want to, just as a man who's a military historian, I want to start with a broad reclamation, if you will, of a sense of appreciation for the sacrifice of those people who have laid down their life for the sake of the freedom we have. I invite your insights on that.
10: Yeah, freedom isn't free, as the saying goes. And it's about men and women that are willing to get down in the dirt and in some cases sacrifice their lives for that freedom, which is a precious thing. And it's not something that's inevitable or always there. It's fought for. It's a precious thing. And the books that I've written 14 books now, spanning the Revolutionary War to modern war in Fallujah, all of those books recognize the sacrifice of Americans through different eras. And the era that we're talking about today is where the origins of Memorial Day, or it was called Decoration Day initially, stem from or flow from, and that is the American Civil War. And the story that I talk about, Sergeant Frith, it comes from my best-selling book called The Unvanquished, The Untold Story of Lincoln's Special Forces and the Manhunt for Mosey's Rangers, The Shadow War That Forged America's Special Operations. And I have an article that'll be out on Sergeant Frith. He adorns the cover of The Unvanquished, and it's a haunting image of him kind of looking back at us through the generations. And what makes it compelling, if you will, it's a portrait of a dead man, and we don't know where his final resting place is. And one of the goals of The Unvanquished in my book was to find out where he's buried. And his story is really quite remarkable. He's a member of what's known as the Jesse Scouts, or Blazers Independent Scouts, or Lincoln Special Forces. And these were a very specialized unit of men that were counterinsurgency, the first modern counterinsurgency forces in the United States Army. They wore Confederate uniforms in many cases to hunt the most dangerous men in the Confederacy. And in 1864, 161 years ago, almost to this month, Sergeant Frith is leading his men. He's out front with many of the other Jesse Scouts. And they encounter, it's a clash. It's a meeting engagement between other forces of the Confederacy who are also scouting out front. And they get into a gun battle. And it's a very intense and sharp gun battle. But Lincoln Special Forces or the Jesse Scouts prevail. And Sergeant Frith is able to attack numerous members of the Confederacy. But a man behind him discharges his pistol accidentally. And he was a clerk that should have never been there. And he was actually riding with the scouts to get a feel for what they were like. And his pistol goes off, and the ball is lodged in Sergeant Frith's abdomen, and it's a mortal wound. And he is taken to a home nearby, somewhere in Covington, Virginia. This is outside of Staunton or Lexington, near that area generally. And he is, basically cared for. But the surgeon looks at him, and you know, he's in dreadful agony, and he tells the other men that he's not going to make it. And you know, within 48 hours of agonizing death, but you know, still maintaining his dignity, he dies. And you know, I found a very the Unvanquished is filled with stories like Sergeant Fritz that are not known. And I found a newspaper article where Sergeant Fritz's father wrote into the paper about his son. And it's just, it's really a remarkable story. He, Joe was very well liked by everybody in the group. But he said, you know, that at around 7 o'clock, he folded his arms across his chest and turned on his side and went to sleep and never woke up. In his pure selfish, in his pure and unselfish life, he taught you how to live in a calm composure. In the hour of death, he left you with an example of how to die. That's his father's words to his fellow brothers in arms and as well as his friends from Milan, Ohio in 1864. And, you know, my goal is to eventually find his final resting spot. Mm. But Memorial Day for me is honoring men like Sergeant Frith and others that gave their full, you know, level of devotion to the cause, to the United States and for freedom.
1: You know, what a portrait of valor. I'm listening to all of this, realizing that the men that we do revere, the men that we do honor and think about on Memorial Day, especially if we have personal ties to them, they're worthy of that respect. Their sacrifice is worthy of our appreciation. But they're in, for every person we do appreciate, there are countless others. Like you mentioned, Sergeant Frith, we don't even know his final resting site. Countless others who've laid down their lives, shed blood for the very blanket of freedom that we can sometimes so frivolously take for granted.
10: Absolutely. I spent the day back in time in 1944, in 1945, to unknown special operations spy mission by the OSS in the mountains of northern Italy, retracing the steps of another unknown soldier, an operative from the known, his name was Stephen Roderick Hall. And a similar fate befalls him in the sense that he is, for many, you know, he's in the Dolomite Mountains, which are a source of epic beauty, but also it's cloaked in death because he's hunted day and night by the SS. And he is does extraordinary things, destroys bridges and tunnels, and just basically cuts the supply lines in northern Italy through his efforts. But he's betrayed, and eventually he's tracked down. He goes on a mission to destroy a light railroad station in Cortina. And in the process of that, he's victim to, you know, basically a snowstorm. He's hypothermia, and he's unconscious and recovered by a priest. And he then is turned in by that priest to the, well, by another individual to the Nazis. And he's tortured for months. And, you know, is eventually, he doesn't reveal anything, but eventually is killed. And it's stories like Stephen Hall I wrote in the Brenner assignment, which I'm working on a tour right now for the National World War II Museum, to retrace his steps. That's what it's kind of all about in many ways, is the sacrifice of individuals like that that make our freedom what it is.
1: Yeah. My guest is Patrick O'Donnell, best-selling, critically acclaimed military historian. We've been talking about the last stand of Sergeant Frith, and we're going to return to this conversation on the other side of the break to address the grander narrative of his book, The Unvanquished. Stay tuned. I'm Marcus Peter. 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
17: When he was 16 years old, my friend William was jumped into an El Salvadorian gang in East Los Angeles. 2 years later, he was sentenced to 16 years in prison for armed robbery. There, it only got worse. Armed with steel shanks and ties to the Mexican mafia, he ran the show behind bars, started a prison riot, and ended up in solitary confinement. That is where he met God. While in solitary, a chaplain gave William a copy of the New Testament. With nothing else to do, he began to read the Gospels for the very first time. The prodigal son, the story of the woman caught in adultery, the death and resurrection of Jesus. Within days, he was completely transformed. He got out of prison early through a series of small miracles and started a gang outreach rehab program called Prevención y Rescate, which is still going strong today. Friends, no one is ever beyond hope, because no sin is bigger than the mercy and power of God. This is Chris Stefanik from RealLifeCatholic.com.
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1: Good afternoon, welcome back. I'm Marcus Peter, speaking with Patrick K. O'Donnell, best-selling, critically acclaimed military historian, author of The Unvanquished. So, Patrick, I want to expand the conversation, and we can springboard off of our conversation about the selfless and valiant Sergeant Frith, but to talk about The Unvanquished, your book, The Unvanquished, and about these innumerable soldiers, these special forces, if you will, under Lincoln, that fought, quite frankly, at danger of life virtually every minute, that paved the way for the victory that the Union won in the Civil War. So help us understand that.
10: Yeah, the book is about three stories. It begins it actually begins decades later in 1940, when the United States was part of something called the Operation Office of Strategic Services under Wild Bill Donovan was trying to create special operations forces, and they didn't possess any in World War II. So we had to, he looked around, and, you know, the Germans and Japanese and the Italians had very advanced special operations forces at the time and recognized that there was a massive void. And the problem was he had to cut through the bureaucracy here in the United States, mm-hmm. as well as sediment of people that didn't like, you know, special operations forces or anything that was kind of cloak and dagger because it was considered ungentlemanly. Mm-hmm. And he had to look back at a template. And the first template was the first American war, the American Civil War, which is our first modern war. And in that template was something called the Jesse Scouts, which I'm the first to really write about, mm-hmm. as well as the Confederate Secret Service and Mosby's Rangers. And all three of these groups really pioneered modern irregular warfare as we know it. And Wild Bill Donovan looked at these groups and for lessons learned. And I tell the story of those three groups in The Unvanquished, and I specifically focus on the Jesse Scouts or Lincoln Special Forces. They're called the Jesse Scouts because they're named after Jesse Fremont, mm-hmm. who's the wife of John C. Fremont, who was a famous explorer, senator from California, as well as the first Republican candidate for president. And they, you know, he takes his experience in the Old West and creates scouts. It's Mrs. Fremont that actually suggests, it's suspected that they wear Confederate uniforms, which yeah. was not only novel for the time, but also extremely perilous.
1: Yeah.
10: And it's one of the reasons why the story of the Jesse Scouts has remained an unknown story within the Civil War, where there's 65,000 books out there. This is a unique one in the sense that it covers a truly unknown story. And it's because most of these guys never came home. They died in their service. They died because they were captured. And if you were captured in an enemy uniform, you were immediately executed as a spy. Or they were killed in gun battles and different things. They received 7 medals of honor for their valor. And they literally led the Union armies. And what I mean by that is they conducted battlefield reconnaissance. They were out front. They were really sort of acting to provide that tactical level intelligence of what's going on in the front. And in the Confederate uniform, they were able to do that. They were also able to move in and out, deliver messages, destroy key bridges or capture them before the advancing, Union army. And it was under General Sheridan that these men in the Unvanquished really came on into their own and doing things that were really special operations like we would recognize today. And they have a key role at the Battle of Five Forks, which is at the end of the war, and it pierces a hole in the Confederate defenses outside of Petersburg. It leads to Lee's great withdrawal from the lines at Petersburg towards Appomattox. And these men play a huge role in that by rediverting the supplies that are, you know, critical to Lee's starving army. Mm-hmm. They're providing a tactical intelligence of where that army is located. And Lee almost escapes, but the Jesse Scouts play a huge role. They literally capture and seize the trains that contain the vital supplies that will sustain Lee's army and the retreat south.
1: So I do have to tell you, what you've done in shedding light on the covert ops part of the Civil War, like you mentioned, because it was covert, numerous historians have not paid attention to it. It hasn't been done enough service. But what you've done has become such a profound contribution in developing a greater appreciation for not only the roots of Memorial Day, but the price that was paid for the victory that the Union won. So, and we also need to be aware, like you mentioned, we had the Jesse Scouts, we had the Blazer Scouts on the side of the Union, but there were also Mosby's Rangers and the Confederate Secret Service that were on the other side. And so both sides were engaging in espionage, in the intelligence game, if you will, and attempting secret plots for the sake of advancing the cause of either side.
10: Exactly. What, you know, most people don't realize is that the South utilized these novel special operations to change the course of the war, but also to merely survive. What most people don't realize is that it doesn't, they didn't need to win a military victory. They needed to merely survive. And that survival in 1864 almost happened. And they were using things that were way ahead of their time, especially with the Confederate Secret Service. They were using influence operations in the election that, you know, today would seem almost contemporary. They were using the press, for instance, to write stories about the Forever War and how it was impossible to win. And only a political solution could prevail. And in the summer of 1864, the rising party within the Democratic Party were the Peace Democrats, or Copperhead Movement, and they were basically controlled by the Confederate Secret Service in so many ways. The campaign platform that they presented in Chicago was written by the Confederate Secret Service, a one of armistice, a one where they basically the South would achieve independence, a negotiated settlement. It was really dangerous stuff, but it almost worked in the sense that the polls were so decidedly against Abraham Lincoln in the summer of 1864 because Washington nearly had fallen through a special operation under the command of Jubal Early in his army, which nearly marches on Washington and seizes it in July. All these different things kind of come together to present a side of the Civil War that most people have no clue about. It's not only a conventional war, it's also an insurgency. It's also a hidden war, a shadow war, which, you know, I really reveal in The Unvanquished.
1: And that's precisely why a book like The Unvanquished is so crucial for the average American to pick up, because we are so divorced from the historical narrative today. I mean, we don't even have a semblance of the cultural milieu that led to the Civil War today. We're completely removed from the historical background of it. And because of that, we run the risk of losing not only the civic memory of it, but also therefore the moral memory of it. And that's a problem, because the moment we lose the moral memory, we start thinking that freedom came without any price. And we're seeing such narratives, especially hatred for America, in the public sphere. And that's why Memorial Day is a good event for us to reclaim the sacrifice of people like you've mentioned in The Unvanquished.
10: Absolutely. You know, this book is about small groups of individuals, single individuals, that change the course of history through their actions and the collective actions of others. This stuff just doesn't take place.
1: Right.
10: It takes place by people in their actions. And, you know, that's an important thing to know, that we're not just bystanders in history. You can actually, through your efforts, make a difference. And that's exactly what, you know, the people in the books that I've written about, they have changed and bent history through their agency. And that's an incredibly important thing. And the story of America is an incredible story. In the books that I write, I lay it all out there. It's the good, the bad, and the ugly, but it's the truth.
1: Yeah.
10: And the truth is a compelling narrative. And there's much to be proud of as an American.
1: Yeah. Much that we can admit to, but by virtue of that, significantly more that we can be proud of. No other grand national experiment has yielded as much human flourishing in the name of individual liberty as America has. Patrick, I want to say thank you so much for making the time to join us on this Memorial Day. And so, in a final word of exhortation to all of our listeners right now, to instill this love of patriotism, this love of this country, and to reclaim the valor that these men have shown. Just a quick word.
10: It's all around us, in the sense that history is in plain sight. With The Unvanquished, for instance, you can literally visit the sites and walk in the steps of these men and women and the sacrifices that they have made in and around Virginia or West Virginia. And I think that's a really remarkable and a unique thing. And I encourage everyone to walk this hallowed ground, to find your collective history, but also your individual history of your family. And that, can be an incredible journey.
1: Real joy to speak with you, Patrick. Thank you for the time.
10: Likewise. I really enjoyed.
1: My guest, Patrick O'Donnell, best-selling, critically acclaimed military historian, author of The Unvanquished, and also the author of the article, The Last Stand of Sergeant Frith, Memorial Day's Lost Soldier. Blessed Memorial Day to all of you. Stay tuned. I'm Marcus Peter.
18: This is Father Sebastian Walsh. The month of May is dedicated to the Blessed Mother. 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
19: In the name of the Father, and of the Son, and of the Holy Spirit. Amen.
18: Hail Mary, full of grace, the Lord is with thee. Blessed art thou amongst women, and blessed is the fruit of thy womb, Jesus. Holy Mary, Mother of God, pray for us sinners, now and at the hour of our death. Amen.
19: In the name of the Father, and of the Son, and of the Holy Spirit. Amen.
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25: The JP2 Weather for the Imperial Valley. I'm Nowcast meteorologist Jim Vaughn. For tonight, clear skies. It will be breezy, low around 65. South winds at 14 to 24 miles per hour. Sunny and hot on Tuesday. Afternoon, blowing dust as possible. High around 95. Low around 60. 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
31: Family, let us pray together Mother Angelica's prayer for the United States. Lord God, I ask in all humility that you bless this country as unworthy as we are. Protect it from every evil. Protect it from the enemy. Protect it, Lord, that it may accomplish thy will and keep thy commandments. I ask, Lord, with a pleading heart, to look down upon us in our unworthiness. Give this country a renewal of devotion to you, to your law, and to your commandments, Lord. Let us be once more a country under you, Lord. May we once more say, in God we trust. Guide us and protect this country from every evil and every harm. Amen.

0: Hello and welcome to Catholic Answers Live. I'm Cy Kellett, your host. And, you know, that we hear sometimes the modern world has lost a sense of sin and all that. And we on this show have to talk about serious issues like mortal sin sometimes. And so we get questions about sin. So we thought, let's just do a show about sin, about mortal sin, about the consequences of mortal sin, about the message of joy. I mean, really, there's no point in talking about it all without, if you're not going to talk about the fact that God has made a path. He has opened a way that we can avoid all these things. And even if we have not avoided them, we can come to his mercy constantly over and over and over again. It's a joyful thing to talk about. So we thought we'd talk about sin. We said, who are we going to get to talk about sin? Let's get an expert on sin, somebody who really is a top-notch, world-class expert in sin. Tom Nash, thanks for being here with us.
1: Hopefully I could do. You mean that from the abstract?
0: I meant from your studies. Did I make it sound otherwise, Tom? Did I make that? I apologize if that came off the wrong way.
1: No.
0: As a theologian,
1: just to clarify for the audience. God help me. People are going home. No, good choice.
0: Yeah, right. But in a certain way, we're all experts in sin. If we're honest, I mean,
1: this is, I think, too, where Bishop Sheen, who Venerable Sheen. And
0: soon to be blessed
1: Sheen. Yes, he talks Sheen. About who knows better sin, the person who has wrestled with it or has given into it blindly. And if you wrestle with it, you resist it. And this is, of course, too.
0: He's so good. They should do something with his works. I mean, that guy should be promoted. He is so good.
1: He is. And it's similar to our friend, St. Ignatius of Loyola, the great spiritual direction that came from a lot of trial, you know, not listening to the whole thing of desolation and the good spirit and the bad spirit. And the bad spirit is always one who's going to promote agitation, despair, etc. So,
0: all right. So we're
1: make a major decision in turmoil.
0: That's one of Ignatius's things. Yeah. So after that, I stopped making decisions altogether. I was like,
1: stop it.
0: I'm a mess. It. No time for me to make a decision. So we're going to get into get into the details of what constitutes mortal sin. Are there particular mortal sins that are particularly dangerous? All that stuff. So we'll do the negative side for a positive reason, though, because forewarned is forearmed, as they say. And also, it allows a constant conversation about the mercy of God, which is at the root of all of this. I was telling you, Tom, I've been watching videos about before we went on the air, I was telling you this. I've been watching videos about for some reason, they've been coming into my feed, the visions of St. Bridget of Sweden. Mm-hmm. And they're making me want to be a better person because they're like visions of hell and purgatory. And holy smokes.
1: As we say, imperfect contrition is better than no contrition at all, because it's sufficient for forgiveness, absolution, and it's like doing the right thing for not the best reason, not out of love of God, but because I don't want to go to hell.
0: Well, if I had to say one thing that it seems like Bridget of Sweden and a lot of these mystics who have visions of hell and judgment and all that, like Padre Pio and others, it seems to me that the core of what they're always saying is, this is urgent, do it now. Like, it always seems to me like at the core of the message, you might get elaborate visions and sometimes terrifying visions and all that. But all of it always comes back to them saying, take care of this now. Don't wait.
1: Yeah.
0: And that seems to me like the core of the spiritual impetus of the whole thing.
1: And I think it's a reminder, too, that God lets us have, people talk about God being mean. It's like, well, no, God loves us and oftentimes punishes us by letting us have our own way, to realize that we are not the way, the truth, and life, that he is, and that these choices where we look for substitutes, which is, I mean, idolatry, as we'll talk about, comes in various shapes and sizes. As Saint Augustine said, a man has as many masters as he has vices.
0: Right.
1: Wow. Sin is a reminder of one person once said that pain is to the body, guilt is to the soul what pain is to the body. It's a sign that there's a problem.
0: I have to say, Tom, this is a shocking thing to say to some modern people. You're not God. You're not the way. Like, I think people think it's in your heart, or it's in the way. It's if I just get discovering my true self or something. And the fact is, how about this? discover Jesus' true self. That would be a way.
1: Well, yeah. If we recognize that we're made in his image and likeness, and I think a lot of people, we're old enough to remember how, as long as you respect each other, as long as there's consent, but this is not a good basis for an ethic. And of course, we can blur the lines with rationalization of what constitutes consent and what constitutes respect.
0: But we've made ourselves the center of the moral
1: precisely.
0: Universe. Yeah, and that's what I think these reminders about sin are like. You are not the center of the moral universe. You are a tiny little creature, and it's not a matter of... Well, let me ask you this.
1: Yes.
0: Is mortal sin just a matter of breaking the rules?
1: No, it's breaking a relationship with God, whose image we are made, image and likeness. We are made in his image and likeness. And so it's not breaking of rules, because they often say that rules without relationship leads to rebellion, and people need to know Christ, and they also need to realize that these things that they do that we call sin, transgressions, are not only an offense against God, but offense against themselves and all whom they interact with. Some people think that if they change the person they're going out with, well, if you don't change yourself, you're going to repeat the same mistakes, transgressions in future relationships, right? And, you know, surprise, surprise, what happens in Vegas doesn't stay in Vegas. It goes with you because it shapes your character, which influences how you think and your interior life and how you interact with people.
0: All right, so let's talk a little bit about mortal sin, then. Mm. Could you just define it and tell me what would be required for me to be in a state of mortal sin? What is it, and how do I get into it? And then we'll talk about the particulars of particular mortal sins, groups of mortal sins, all of that, and then how to get out of them. I think this will make for an interesting conversation, Tom, actually, because a lot of people have a vague sense that the church has, but they don't know that the church's actual teaching on sin.
1: Well, we go right to the Catechism. In Catechism 1855, says, mortal sin destroys charity in the heart of man by a grave violation of God's law. It turns man away from God, who is his ultimate end and beatitude, by preferring an inferior good to him. So I mentioned about different shapes and sizes, an inferior good. It could be, you know, some vice, right? Yeah. People can get all caught up. I mean, their life, their job, their hobby, it could become, various things can become obsessions or consuming. So do you prefer something, someone, you know, where it's like, well, this is so much I'm going to not even go to Mass on Sunday.
0: Yeah.
1: They can get that kind of a craziness. Now, there's three components to mortal sin that they must be met together. Mortal sin is a sin whose object is grave matter and which is also committed with full knowledge and deliberate consent. This is 1857, grave matter specified by the Ten Commandments, refers to what Jesus says to the rich young man in Matthew 19, do not kill, do not commit adultery, etc., etc. So there we, by the way, point out that there is such a thing as mortal sin. It's not once saved, always saved. This is a reminder, as St. Paul says in Galatians 5, 19 to 21, and also in 1 Corinthians 6, that there are certain actions, choices, acts of the will that can exclude us and will exclude us if we commit them with full consent and complete knowledge, you know, that we're truly guilty of them in the grave sense of the word, that it's not just a once saved, always saved, that there are things we can do, but yet God is there in mercy. Because otherwise, why does Jesus say, if you forgive men's sins in John 20, 21 to 23, he gives them the Holy Spirit. If you forgive men's sins, they are forgiven. If you retain them, they are retained. Clearly, he gives the power to forgive sins only to a few, and it's just a reminder that it's not this relationship is not one and done. It's not a momentary reality like any other relationship, all the more so with God. It is an ongoing reality, and we can turn away, just like we can do things to cost our jobs or get us in trouble with a spouse, so too with God. And so anyway, we mentioned grave matter. Mortal sin requires full knowledge and complete consent. It presupposes knowledge of the sinful character of the act, of its opposition to God's law. It also implies this is in 1859, It also implies a consent sufficiently deliberate to be a personal choice. Feigned ignorance and hardness of heart do not diminish, but rather increase the voluntary character of a sin. You know, somebody trying to pretend that they don't know, but they do know. So in that regard, I would point out to people, hey, this is a possibility. I think when we speak about the law of God written on our hearts, Romans chapter 2, verses 13 to 16, that's all of us made in God's image and likeness, so we all have a conscience. And particularly with a moral law, we know that basic right and wrong. It's written on our heart. Now, if someone may be having difficulty, the Trinity or the Assumption, I think matters of faith become more challenging because it's not simply the law of God written on our heart. It's not the right and wrong that we know.
2: Yeah.
1: And this isn't an excuse somebody necessarily because of what do we say about is he who does not come into the church or remain in the church, knowing that Christ is made necessary for salvation, you know, is rejecting Christ on his terms, at Catechism 840, 6 to 848, speaking of a mortal sin. And therefore, that person cannot be saved. But we have fewer excuses about the moral law than we do about, dogmatic issues.
2: And that would go to the, if you said there's three elements, one, it's got to be grave matter, you got to have full knowledge, and then consent of the will.
1: Yes.
2: That would go to full knowledge. There's many people, it's harder to have full knowledge of matters of faith than it is of matters of the natural law.
1: Especially given it's people's background, yeah. And the natural moral law, given the, yeah, exactly right, the law of God written on our heart.
2: I think we should get into some specifics.
1: Okay.
2: About mortal sin. Okay. And we'll break them into categories. We'll talk about sins against God, sins against others. We'll get into particularly sexual sins. I know people are very interested in those.
1: Yeah,
2: then,
1: sadly.
2: Sins of the interior, sins of the interior life, sins of the heart.
1: Yeah, and people will say, oh, sexual sins, those aren't the worst. Well, they may not be the worst necessarily, but they seem to be the most popular. Shall we say the mortal sin of choice?
2: yeah, but also to say that's not the worst is a certain. I mean, do you want to really say to the Lord who died on the cross for you, well, I mean, I didn't give you my best, but I didn't give you my worst either.
1: Yeah,
2: I mean,
1: the bottom line is these can all be mortal sins, and that's. The real issue is these are sins that hurt us and hurt each other, and they alienate us from God first and foremost. So,
2: and every sin is a failure to give to someone what is actually due to them.
1: Mm-hmm.
2: And so,
1: with God.
2: Yeah, most importantly, God. But, adultery is a failure, not just...
1: And it multiplies it.
2: Yeah, right. It's a failure to give your children what they deserve, to give your spouse what your spouse deserves, to give God what God... Like, you're letting a lot of people down when you're committing mortal sin, and that I think we don't talk about. So let's... kind of emboldened by the knowledge, especially in the Easter season, of the mercy of God, we can just talk openly about mortal sin and its consequences, but always with the idea that the path of mercy is very easy to access. They've got one right in your neighborhood, probably. It's called the Catholic Church. We'll be right back with more. Tom Nash on mortal sin on Catholic Answers Live.
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0: people have different theories that he chose. He didn't want to serve man. He couldn't think of, you know, whether it was the incarnation, you know, man being an inferior nature, and that man being raised up and have, there are various reasons, or basically the devil's, I will not serve, non servium.
1: Yeah.
0: And he, you know, we see him tempting Adam and Eve in the garden in Genesis 3. Pride is the worst, and I dare say, people say, oh, there's these lesser sins, but I don't believe you can honestly come up with any of the other seven deadly sins without having pride as a component of them. For example, the greed, avarice or greed, you know, I want this, I deserve it, or lust, hey, I deserve him or her, etc. That there's always an element of pride, my will be done, not thy will be done, and not breaking trust with God, as Adam and Eve did at the encouragement of the devil. So yeah, pride is the worst of all the sins. It will it'll take you out as it did the devil.
1: Well,
0: and his
1: that
0: minions.
1: Makes me think then you should just work on being humble then.
0: Humility is important. And I remember with Saint Jose Maria Escriva of Opus Dei, who founded Opus Dei, one of his confreres said that humility is the most important virtue, and then he goes, no. He came back and he went at length about how love is. But I would add that I think we are much more likely to, if we get humility right, love will follow, because we as fallen human persons are much more likely to rationalize and with the passions to have clouded judgment and rationalizations about what constitutes love. But if we get humility right, everything follows. So I think in that sense, humility is foundational the faith life in general and getting love right in particular.
1: All right, so let's start with some. And by the way, I said it's Easter season, and the Easter season has concluded. So I just have Easter in my heart, Tom.
0: Well, we always celebrate the Lord's resurrection, even when we're thinking about Holy Week, for example, which is some months behind us, that we remind ourselves that this is going to end well. It's a reminder of what our Lord did for us. So amidst the sorrow, there is great hope and realizing what Christ has done. So yeah, I mean, every Sunday is a little Easter, and every time we celebrate the Mass, we are celebrating the Paschal mystery, death, you know, passion, death, resurrection, ascension in heaven. So
1: All right, so let's thank you for saving me from my own faux pas then. Are you a Jesuit by any chance? Like, I said it's the Easter season, and then you were like, let me explain why it's always the Easter season. Okay, well, that saved me from the fact that I just made a mistake. No, you saved me from all that.
0: If I were a religious, I'd probably pick the Jesuits for various reasons over the Dominicans. Not that either one would want me, but...
1: I don't want to know why you've... You didn't even.
0: I like their soteriology.
1: Both of them are intellectual orders.
0: Yeah.
1: And so that's. But I can tell just the fact that you only mentioned those two suggests to me that the intellectual.
0: Although I think Franciscans I'm attracted to, and I think if they were Catholic quiz bowl, the Franciscans would do well, because you've got Saint Anthony, who is very a scripture scholar. You've got Bonaventure, who's a bright guy, Duns Scotus. And then you also got Francis, you got that infused knowledge going on. I think he'd do...
1: Wonderful Francis.
0: I think they could hang in Catholic Jeopardy. The Benedictines would hang there too.
1: Just in case Pope Leo is listening, if I were to become a religious, I would become an Augustinian. What do you think, Pope Leo? I'm just...
0: St. Augustine.
1: I think he likes me better than you now. All right, let's go to sins. We'll talk about sins. Is it possible to sin directly against God? Are all sins kind of indirect? They offend God because they use other people, or they misuse ourselves or creation or something? Or is it possible to sin directly against God?
0: You can directly sin against God. Different things can happen. Idolatry, as I mentioned, you know, that can come in various shapes and sizes. We oftentimes think of the pagans, ancient pagans, as being idolaters.
1: And do you know why we think of them that way?
0: Well, because they worship false gods. Now we can
1: yeah,
0: all,
1: that's why.
0: And yeah, even yeah. Some of them.
1: We don't just think of them as that way.
0: Well,
1: they were in fact
0: yes
1: committing
0: there
1: idolatry.
0: Can be people who are seeking God sincerely, like in Acts.

0: 17 at the Areopagus, right?
1: Sure, sure.
0: That could be, right. But so we affirm the good wherever we can.
1: That's a good point.
0: But yeah, but there is that. I mean, false gods, human sacrifices, whether it was to Moloch back in the day or the Aztecs more recently, or God have mercy on ourselves, how the secular sacrament of abortion in our own time, this is a grave sin. Not the only sin, but it is a grave sin. So yes, we can do this in blasphemy where we invoke God.
1: Can we go back to adultery? Don't just blow through these. Idolatry. I think a lot of people think this one's over. This is an old-timey one. But a couple things. One, I've been reading about how in Scandinavian countries, they're actually going back to worshiping Thor and Odin and all that, going out into the forest and worshiping the gods of the forest. And then, are there other forms of idolatry? So we're talking about sins against God. Let's get them. Blasphemy. Let's dig in.
0: You know.
1: I'm saying don't move on to blasphemy. I want you to tell me about idolatry. That's specifically what I'm saying right now.
0: Okay. All right. Well.
1: How might I, as a Catholic, commit idolatry? What might be idolatrous?
0: Well,
1: in my life, I'm not going to go into the forest.
0: Hypothetically,
1: and
0: our vices can become idols. Sports, for example.
1: Oh yeah,
0: a love of sports, a hobby, different vices potentially. People talk about addictions, but you know, drugs, alcohol, whatnot.
1: So the love that I should be, that should be directed towards God is directed towards an idol.
0: We're going to get into it too with other things later on in our discussion, but oftentimes of a sexual nature, pornography, where we exalt ourselves and our own wants and our own desires and our own fulfillment over and against God as opposed to in an ordered way. So I think we fail to recognize that, well, I'm not like these people who did sacrifice children back in the day.
1: Right, that's what I'm saying. Idolatry, that's an old thing.
0: But idols, you know, as I said earlier, a man has as many masters as he has vices, as St. Augustine says, Pope Leo the 14th.
1: Yeah.
0: So I have first reference.
1: Oh, you're trying to get in on my friendship with Pope Leo the 14th now? I was building the bridges of friendship by mentioning Augustine.
0: I invoked Augustine.
1: I think he likes
0: first.
1: Me better than you. All right, let us move on to blasphemy. All right, what? A lot of people used the word blasphemy recently when Donald Trump tweeted a depiction of himself as Jesus.
0: Yeah, and people.
1: He said later that he was a doctor or something.
0: Yeah.
1: But is that blasphemy? Was that blasphemous?
0: Well, prescinding from the particular case and that controversy.
1: Oh, you don't want to get in. Okay.
0: Well, I don't think at this point. When we try to approximate ourselves, it's one thing to be an emissary of God. It's another thing to, put attention on oneself as if he or she were God. But I think, blasphemy... I mean, we see blasphemy coming in different ways. Strictly speaking, for example, the Ten Commandments, what made, now not to take lightly irreverent language regarding God's name, but what made that a grave offense historically was invoking God's name to give strength to a falsehood. That would be, gravely wrong to misuse God's name in that sense. It can also be a profanation, God forbid, of the Blessed Sacrament.
1: Oh,
0: that
1: yeah.
0: People do that. When we talk about liturgical abuses, it doesn't get worse than that. So, things of that nature, trampling, desecration of a cross. I mean, we think of the Black Mass, God have mercy and lead to repentance, saintness, where they...
1: One thing that you've made clear to me, and this is in my friendship with you, we're supposed to sharpen one another. Mm. I think you've sharpened me in this way, Tom.
0: Okay.
1: The use of the name of Jesus Christ, you talk about how, like, if somebody uses that name profanely, you might make the sign of the cross, or you might say, praise be his name.
0: Yeah.
1: Because you said that, I was watching a movie the other day. It wasn't a bad movie. There was nothing wrong with the movie, except for someone used the name of Jesus Christ in a very profane way in the movie. Mm. So I hit pause. And I prayed a little prayer of reparation.
0: Praise God.
1: I learned that from you.
0: Praise God.
1: But that is blasphemy. We have a lot of profaning the name of Jesus in our society. Tom Nash here, he's walking us through all the sins he's committed. I know all the sins, all the mortal sins. Right back with more. You got it. We hope that one of the things that...
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3: Somehow we've got it in our heads that simple or unnoticed work is a waste of time. In the words of Mike Rowe, we've declared war on work. We've created a caste system where everyone from plumbers to garbage men are at the bottom and Hollywood stars are at the top. Maybe that's why so many new parents get depressed. I'm just cleaning poop and cooking dinners now. Simple work. How's that matter? Maybe I don't matter. Ever stop and think that Jesus spent most of his life doing manual labor? The God of the universe spent most of his life as a small town carpenter. Look, we can get by without the rich and famous, but without people to remove our trash, raise our food, and change the diapers, the gears of human history would come to a grinding halt. I think maybe our vision of what matters is off, and we become less happy as people and less stable as a society because of it. That quiet, often unnoticed work you do every day, it matters a lot. And so do you. This is Chris Stefanik from RealLifeCatholic.com.
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1: Breaking of the bread. The same is true today. In the Holy Eucharist, we really meet Jesus. 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

0: Tom Nash gets the groovy music? I had no idea. Tom, have you been here for the groovy music before?
1: I think so.
0: Have you?
1: By the way, I understand that our president's son performed that groovy music.
2: Yeah. Yeah.
1: Nathaniel?
2: Nick Check and the Dead Century. Oh. That's the name of their band.
1: No.
2: The Dead Century, yeah.
1: The Dead Century.
0: Why are you laughing at the name of their band? What's the name of your band?
1: I don't have one.
2: All right, we're talking about mortal sins. We're actually doing something we have not done before, and we're trying to be helpful in this regard. Say what the church says about sin. And so we're on the category of sins directly against God. We talked about idolatry, which, as Tom was pointing out, comes in many shapes and sizes. Blasphemy, which I think has become kind of commonplace in our society. We don't have respect for the name of God, for the name of the person of Jesus Christ, for holy things.
1: Mm.
2: Here's one I think some people really don't like this one. I don't think they're going to like you and me for mentioning this as a sin against God.
1: Mm.
2: Missing Sunday Mass. That's a sin against God?
1: Yes, it is. When, you know, done deliberately, it's, if people are sick, there are different legitimate excuses. They can be dispensed. But when you deliberately miss Mass, yes, it's gravely wrong. Now, again, we can talk about the three components: complete consent, sufficient reflection, or full knowledge.
2: Yeah.
1: But I think there are people who have not been going to participating, I like to say participating versus attending Mass, because we're called to have full conscious active participation, that if you haven't been going, I encourage you to go to confession and to, before you then receive communion anew. I can't subjectively evaluate any one person who's been missing Sunday Mass, but always err on the side of caution. We know that we're supposed to participate in Sunday Mass. We don't necessarily have to receive communion each and every time, but we know that we're supposed to participate in Sunday Mass.
2: I feel like that we have to be, this one, and you may disagree with me, this is a sensitive one because some people are scrupulous about it, and even if they're sick, they'll go. Or even if there's a legitimate reason, like someone else in the family is sick, they'll
1: go. If someone has a lax conscience, they need to be addressed. You know, they're erring on the side of sin. For someone who's scrupulous, it's a neuroses, and they don't want to do something and ironically put someone else's health at risk. If you're sick, you are excused and you should stay away because you could commit the transgression of getting someone else sick by virtue of your attempt to be.
2: But there's lots of people who are sick, for example, they don't have a communicable disease.
1: Okay.
2: They have some other thing that makes it. And I've known these people, they call the show and it's like, I feel so guilty that I'm missing Mass. You know, it's like, well, you do have a broken hip.
1: Yes,
2: you
1: know, exactly.
2: You're not going to get anybody sick.
1: And they can receive communion. Yeah, it's like I can understand and appreciate and encourage that people have a zeal to encounter our sacramental Lord in the context of the sacrifice of the Mass, but don't give yourself a hard time. Yes, but take advantage of the sacraments, have someone come over. But if you haven't been participating in Sunday Mass, please go to confession before you receive anew. And look, don't let any person be an obstacle to you and Jesus. Whoever it is, whatever Catholic role model, father, mother, brother, teacher, priest, bishop, whoever, don't let them keep you from our merciful Lord Jesus. And this is where I encourage our priest friends, ministerial priests, as opposed to all of us being the priesthood of the faithful, that I encourage our ministerial priest friends to make available confession to help reconcile people. I think it really helps men when they have to give an account of themselves. It can be a transformative experience.
2: Yeah. All right, so the last sin against God that we're going to cover, we covered idolatry, blasphemy, missing Mass, occult practices.
1: Yes, you've interviewed.
2: What's an occult practice?
1: Well, that's where you're interacting with spirits apart from the communion of God, you might be thinking you're trying to do a seance, for example, trying to get hidden knowledge, divination, as spoken about in Catechism 2115 to 2117. And I say apart from the communion of God, that is apart from the saints. People need to realize that praying to saints is not praying to dead people, it's praying to people who are friends of God who intercede for us. In this other case, we're trying to, with the occult, we're trying to tame powers. We're trying to, for our own purposes, trying to get knowledge of hidden things or future things. And in the process, what we end up doing is opening ourselves up to spirits. We know the movie The Exorcist, where they were the child, based on a real-life story, where a Lutheran child was messing with a Ouija board, which he had gotten from his aunt, God have mercy on her soul. These are things not to be played with. As I say, you know, you dance with the devil, you will get dipped, and you will get dipped hard. And I think you've discussed, if I recall correctly, you've interviewed exorcists. We've seen an increase of exorcists in the church, and I think we're going to see an increasing amount, because people, you know, you mentioned going to Sweden and Thor and whoever else out in the wilderness. We're made in God's image and likeness, and we end up seeking God and love in all the wrong places. And so I think we're going to see an increasing amount of this, where people are going to need spiritual prayer, maybe not full exorcisms.
2: Do you think that we're seeing more like demonic stuff? You know, like the church is just so much more open about this stuff than it was, say, when we were kids. It's common to talk about it. People are more familiar with. Do you think the fact that we're seeing more of this, I don't know what you would call it, maybe openness to demons or activity of demons. I don't know how to speak about it, but you understand what I mean. It has to do with the fact that people are doing things that are putting themselves in danger, or that people no longer are doing the things that get them out of danger. Like, people are practicing the faith less.
1: Yes.
2: And there's actual blessings and tools
1: precisely
2: that come with the life and the practice of
1: precisely
2: the faith.
1: Precisely. And if you aren't, the sacraments are a great insulation from that. In the old days, you mentioned we were kids. We were like, what, 10, 12, roughly, when The Exorcist came out. It scared a lot of people. People had more faith in. A lot of people these days are thinking, no, it's not a big deal. And they go into areas, because they are made in God's image and likeness. They say, you know, all this Dawn of the Dead and the zombie movies, it's like, we don't want this life to be the last thing. We have this desire for something more, and people are looking in the wrong places, and they are finding out the hard way that, yes, there is a demonic world, yes, there is a spiritual world, and you need to stay away from it, or you're going to get into real trouble. And as exorcists have commented, sometimes it's tougher these days because you're dealing with non-Catholics or non-practicing Catholics who don't have access to the full, you know, particularly the Eucharistic confession.
2: Right.
1: So God help us.
2: Well, like, parents aren't even baptizing their children in many cases. Baptism is a powerful sacrament.
1: It is, and it's, you know, let the children come to me, Matthew 18, verses 1 to 4, and that all begins with the sacrament of baptism. Our Lord is, you know, it's the analog new covenant to the circumcision, which was received on the eighth day by boys. And I can attest to it, I think you can too, that we felt an attraction to God and the grace, not simply because of our blessed parents, but because this is the grace of the sacrament. We're drawing us to him, and here we are today.
2: Yeah. All right, so we've covered four sins against God. We're going to move into sins against others. But the four, just to review, sins against God: idolatry, worshiping or putting in the place of God something that does not belong there, blasphemy, a failure to love God properly, show proper respect to holy things and to God himself, and maybe I should say, and particularly to the person of Jesus, who I think if you took out everything on Netflix that includes some blasphemous use of the name of Jesus, you'd have about maybe a third of Netflix would be left. I mean, it's just everywhere, this blasphemous spirit we have. We think we're so funny. It's not funny. No. Missing Mass, and then occult practices. Those are direct sins against God. Let's talk about sins against others. What are mortal sins against other people? Because I know that I sin against other people all the time, mostly when I'm behind the wheel of my car.
1: Mm.
2: But I'm really working on that, Tom. I'm working on that one.
1: You're kind of a happy guy, so I would think it's hard for me to think that.
2: Jerk with a capital J, Tom.
1: Okay.
2: When I'm driving,
1: well,
2: a capital J.
1: Well, I would say, you know, murder is one that comes up, and murder is the unjust killing of someone, be it an individual or, God forbid, deliberately targeting a civilian population, such as dropping the atom bomb. We've discussed that before. On a civilian population as opposed to a military one.
2: Well, this is something, just to be clear with people, like there is murder in the context of war. War making itself
1: there's
2: is not
1: killing.
2: Murder.
1: Yeah,
2: but
1: killing.
2: There's lots of killing. No, that's not what I'm saying, Tom. I'm saying there's murder in the context of war. There's lots of killing in war, but you might say most of it is not murder. But if you intentionally shoot a civilian, if you shoot a prisoner, you know, yes. And soldiers know this stuff. They're trained in this stuff.
1: Yes.
2: So that you mentioned Hiroshima and Nagasaki, the direct attack on cities that are populated with, well, I don't know, hundreds and hundreds of thousands of women and children who are non-combatants. That's murder in the context of war.
1: You can't do evil that good may come from.
2: Right. So murder. Why is murder wrong?
1: Well, it is taking the right to life of someone. God is sovereign over life and death, not ourselves. And we, in taking the right to life of someone, we basically nullify all of their rights because they no longer, at least here on Earth, exist to live. And so we kill them. We're not just talking about hurting them where they can get better and live another day. We're not talking about putting them in jail for a week or whatever, prison. We're talking about annihilating them, at least in terms of their earthly existence. So it is the worst thing in that regard. It's a violation of the fundamental right to life.
2: In the Ten Commandments, does it say thou shalt not kill or thou shalt not murder?
1: Thou shalt not kill, but it's killing of the intentional type regarding innocent people.
2: Right.
1: So the killing, it's the context is clear.
2: So that means, like, even in self-defense, I shouldn't kill unless that is the necessity. For example, if I could defend myself by running away, I should run away.
1: Sure. That's my
2: favorite way to fight, Tom. That's my favorite way to fight. I am so good at running away.
1: Run away.
2: But
1: yes.
2: Do you see what I'm saying? Like,
1: yes. You want to avoid such things.
2: Okay.
1: If you can, yes. And we don't get into a whole capital punishment thing. Clearly the church is teaching against it in terms of application. It's not an intrinsic moral evil like abortion. But again,
2: what about waging unjust war like invading Poland, like Hitler invading Poland?
1: Yeah, clearly that is gravely
2: murder?
1: Well, insofar it's gravely wrong because it would involve likely murder if you're invading them in a military exercise. There's going to be, and you're clearly trying to impose your will on them. Yeah, that would be gravely wrong, and it would probably include the grave wrongdoing of murder in
2: all
1: the
2: right.
1: process.
2: I am amazed that the way you listed these, you listed murder and then unjust war or war crimes.
1: Yes.
2: And then your third sin against others, without some intermediate level, is gossip. Is gossip really that serious, Tom? You put it up there with murder?
1: Well, it certainly is common, and it can be, whether it's detraction, speaking something true about a person, but of which no one has a right. It could potentially, I think it's the kind of, death by a thousand cuts. Our colleague Drew Belsky talks about never underestimating gossip and how it can be a relationship killer of various sorts and how we can basically destroy the reputation of a person by continually doing it. And you see this very commonly in schools. We see it online writ large,
2: right.
1: And people that will delight in other people, the Schadenfreude, people delighting in people's sorrow,
2: humiliation, downfalls,
1: exactly,
2: yeah. Right,
1: and as well as being sad, we'll get into envy when people do well, certain people. So yeah, gossip is something I think we need to be mindful of. Now, it's one thing to talk about. You don't want to get, speaking of, you mentioned scrupulosity earlier. Having to vent to a friend about something that happened, that's one thing. But when you're, and again, we can always have good natured kidding around, and you excel at that with all the different apologists.
2: Is it good natured, Tom? I hope
1: I would say so. Yes, okay. Because you otherwise there would be we'd be signing a petition.
2: We're back to the jerk with the capital J.
1: No, you're not. You have a way.
2: I return you to an earlier part of our conversation.
1: No, you have a way with kid. You have a way with people, and also sometimes people don't know when you're kidding. That'd be more your children's.
2: I'm horrified sometimes that people don't know I'm kidding. It horrifies
1: especially,
2: me.
1: Especially
2: like you say something really
1: your kids' friends. See, serious. Yes. But seriously, gossip. And you are, and I think you're very mindful about if you were to ever say something. First of all, I don't think you are a malicious person. And I think you're very mindful of how you interact with people. But having made a case for your candidacy, potentially for sainthood,
2: please continue.
1: With gossip, the gossip has that. And you know, it can be also falsehood. It could be calumny, right? So, yeah, denigrating people.
2: Yeah. The one that gets me is that the first one you said, not calumny, but...
1: Detraction.
2: Detraction. Because I think people think they're being just when they detract others. And, I'll tell you this, because you know in airports you hear a lot of conversations because people just talk loud near you. Yeah. And I was listening to this guy telling another guy about just how irresponsible someone else at work had been. And it was clear it was not necessary to tell this story. It was not necessary. Okay. It was, and I was thinking, it's all true. Everything he's saying, if I believed every word of it was true, and it sounded like it was true. Mm. And he was just bagging on somebody else at work. And the other guy's like, uh-huh. But I thought, that's detraction. Like, you're
1: especially
2: like,
1: if the other guy didn't know it.
2: People think if it's true, then they can say it.
1: Yeah.
2: But just saying true things that are negative, it's sometimes really awful.
1: And oftentimes in isolation, Z wouldn't be mortal sins, but they can have the cumulative effect because you can assassinate someone's character, or you can really put someone down. You know, the whole bullying, cumulative effect of bullying and people being suicidal. So we just need to be very mindful. And also we need to forgive and to repent. Hey, I'm sorry I did that. And because I think it's by repenting that can open doors for reconciliation, as can someone else says, you know, you treated me badly, but I forgive you.
2: Yeah.
1: And that can be disarming. And it's crucial. And we see it writ large on a higher level when you have countries and the whole thing of diplomacy and charity and avoiding or escalating armed conflict.
2: All right, we got Tom Nash. We got to take a quick break, Tom. We're talking about mortal sins. In an attempt to be helpful here, because we get a lot of questions about this stuff. We've gone over sins against God. Now we're about halfway through sins against other people. We'll continue that with Tom Nash right after this on Catholic Answers Live.
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7: We'll be right back.
2: Welcome back. Catholic Answers Live. Tom Nash is our guest. It's always fun for me. I like you, Tom. I'm so glad you're in the building with us.
1: Praise God. It's always good.
2: Really good to the building to have you here with us.
1: I have to be mindful because Luke Bender says we can get in trouble with songs, but
2: I'm not going to
1: sing a song, but to paraphrase cite the words of
2: careful.
1: Ain't nothing like the real thing. In other words, being there interpersonal.
2: Wait, you literally go into meetings where they go, don't do a song.
1: I did not
2: do
1: a song.
2: Don't do the lyrics. Just stay away from songs. And you're like, I'll just paraphrase. And then you literally gave the lyric of the song.
1: I didn't sing it.
2: You've been to the meetings, Tom. You've been... Just stay away from song. We're going to get
1: I was trying to affirm
2: thrown off
1: that
2: of pro, YouTube.
1: If I may cite our president, Christopher Check, propinquity.
2: Yeah, that's right.
1: The password is
2: propinquity.
1: Which means proximity, nearness.
2: Yeah.
1: And it's true. It's like relationships. Could you imagine the husband and wife, if they were on two different coasts, it's not going to be a great relationship.
2: This makes me think of a song by The Who. Will you sing a little bit of a song by The Who for me?
1: I will not do that because I'll get in trouble with...
2: You're already in trouble. Bender's going to bring you into his office. All right. Sins Against God we covered. We're talking about sins against others. Murder is a sin against others. I think most people know that, although now people don't realize that abortion and euthanasia are the sin of murder. And as you said, it's not... That sometimes people's knowledge really is compromised. But... taking the life of those who are vulnerable, we've turned what is repellent to God into a good in our society. We treat these things like they're goods, like euthanasia and abortion, and they are not. We talked a little bit about war crimes and also clear-cut cases of attacking civilians in war. These are sins against others. Gossip, a very serious sin because it can destroy the reputation of another person. And what do you got if you ain't got your reputation? What about, give me a couple more sins against persons that I should not be committed.
1: Actually, since I mentioned as a relationship to gossip, that it's its own category, that is lying. And if we talk about, because I mentioned slander, and of course you could do it in the name of being truthful. But lying, slander, libel, that is otherwise known as lying. That is slander or libel is lying, and this can be gravely wrong, especially if you if someone were to give false testimony and lead to someone's conviction and even murder.
2: Yeah,
1: capital punishment.
2: What if you lied about somebody in order to win a political race? You defeated them politically, and you lied.
1: Yeah, you've talked about them saying. Yeah, you could say they had an affair, which that wasn't the case, but. You got enough.
2: What if you said someone didn't pay their taxes and you knew that that was not true?
1: Well, hopefully that's one could be checked on quickly and corrected. But yeah, if you say something that has plausibility and plausibility meaning it's going to be difficult to refute and you get a few other people, it's kind of like with Jesus. We got a few.
2: I feel like a lot of politicians are in trouble, Tom.
1: Well, I'm asking this question because I feel
2: like our political people just go, yeah, he lied. So what?
1: Yeah, now then we'd have to talk about the gradation and some people, is he being or she being, are they gilding the lily? Are they?
2: Right. Sure. All of which is probably part of politics. You try to make the other person look bad and yourself look good.
1: But you're right.
2: But if you lie about them, you've crossed the line.
1: Think of Quiz Show where they were lying. That was a serious...
2: It was a good movie, Quiz Show.
1: It was.
2: Let's not talk about movies, though. Okay. Eventually, if I talk about movies with you, we always end up talking about The Exorcist for an hour. So.
1: Well, that's not true, but we could talk about Go Back to Montgomery Clift and I Confess, and they had to lie. I mean, he was on trial, and
2: Right. That's so, right, yeah.
1: Montgomery Clift.
2: Great handsome, movie.
1: Handsome gentleman.
2: I Confess. All right, so lying that seriously harms another person is a mortal sin.
1: Yes.
2: You would say yes?
1: Yes, if it seriously harms them, no doubt about it.
2: What about thou shalt?
1: Thou shalt not bear false witness is one of the top 10.
2: But thou shalt not steal. You haven't said stealing. I haven't. Is a mortal sin.
1: Yeah, and again, when it is a graver situation, as opposed to somebody who might grab something because they're hungry, right?
2: Are you talking about the classic 1920s movie example of the hobo who takes the apple pie off the windowsill?
1: I hadn't thought of that, and you told me we're not supposed to talk about movies, but go back to you.
0: Oh, darn, I did. I did. I went right back to movies.
2: I don't think you're supposed to say hobo anymore, but in the 1920s, they said hobo. I don't know what's wrong with the word hobo. Why is that? Everything's
1: it
2: offensive.
1: It is the I'll mascot at South Dakota State University, also known as the Jackrabbits. They have a monument to hobos, yeah. Huh. And I guess they were going across the country on the trains.
2: So it's the Great Depression.
1: Yeah.
2: The hobo, he's got his stick with his little bag at the end of the stick, and he's got no food, and there's an apple pie sitting out on the windowsill cooling, and he takes the apple pie. Is he going to hell for that?
1: I would not presume that, no. But if you're somebody who's in a Ponzi scheme and you take millions from people and liquidate their life savings, now we're talking pretty grave.
2: Yeah, so...
1: And not that these... Again, we mentioned God's mercy. All these things, people can be forgiven, but don't do it to begin with so as to not... Don't look for things... We're always looking for God in the wrong places or substituting God, power, sex, aggression, etc., money. Don't go there.
2: All right, so we've gone through the sins, the direct sins against God, the sins against others. We will get in the next hour into sexual sin and sins of the heart, which is, I actually want to spend a lot of time on that because I think a lot of us are just lying to ourselves about how serious it is to carry hatred or envy. Or these other, you'll get into all of them, but you know, we're just viciously hateful towards other people in our heart.
1: Drinking poison and hoping the other person's going to be dead.
2: Yeah. All right. So we'll talk about sexual sins and sins of the heart in hour two with Tom Nash right after this on Catholic Answers Live.

0: This is Deacon Harold Burke Sivers. The month of May is dedicated to the Blessed Mother. Let us pray. Hail Mary, full of grace, the Lord is with thee. Blessed art thou amongst women, and blessed is the fruit of thy womb, Jesus. Holy Mary, Mother of God, pray for us sinners, now and at the hour of our death. Amen.
1: The Global Catholic Network.
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6: The JP2 Weather for the Imperial Valley. I'm Nowcast meteorologist Jim Vaughn. For tonight, clear skies. It will be breezy, low around 65. South winds at 14 to 24 miles per hour. Sunny and hot on Tuesday. Afternoon, blowing dust as possible. High around 95. Low around 60. 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
13: The Divine Mercy Chaplet, and even while assisting at Holy Mass. Let us remember that these courageous women and men gave their lives while in active military service on our behalf. They served, fought, and died for our freedoms as Americans.
14: Oftentimes in the secular world, when it comes to advertising and commercials, we see Memorial Day as the unofficial start of summer. There's all kinds of sales for this, that, or the other thing. But most importantly, Memorial Day is to honor those who lost their lives for our country. And we are reminded so frequently in this day and age, when religious freedom is under attack, that the freedoms of our country are something we need to take very seriously, as is the gift of the men and women who fight for our country, many of those who have lost their lives in doing so.

0: Welcome back. Catholic Answers Live. I am Cy Kellett, your host. Thank you so much for taking the time to be with us. Tom Nash is our guest. Tom Nash, apologist here at Catholic Answers, author of very fine books and theologian who chose the path in his theology career of working for Catholic media. And you've worked for a bunch of Catholic media. EW10 you worked for, Ave Maria you worked for.
1: Catholics United for the Faith under Curtis Martin back in the day.
0: Oh, did you? Was that before Focus?
1: Focus actually got its start from Catholics United for the Faith, a little known fact.
0: We're talking about mortal sins. Tom Nash is our guest. And look, the reason we're talking about mortal sins is, look, we're not trying to dwell on the sins. We get questions about this all the time, about what constitutes mortal sin. How will I know if I'm in a state of mortal sin? We get it, on the one hand, dismissively. Sometimes people are like, oh, you know, the Catholics with all your mortal sins. We didn't talk with Tom the first hour about the biblical roots of this understanding of sin that is deadly. But we can talk about that if we want this hour. But then we get it from the other side as well, from people who are maybe overly worried or focused or maybe even terrified by the idea of mortal sin. We have clear warnings, and we have clear gifts, in other words, to heal when these things happen, when we fall, when we come up short, when we don't make it, when we and even when we do evil. You know, I don't want to just act like it. There are people, you know, who have been reconciled to God, who have, and this has happened all throughout history, who have done tremendous evil. I'll tell you right now. I'm going to just give you one of them, all right? And some people aren't going to like this, that this man was reconciled to God. But the commandant of Auschwitz, a concentration camp, a man who was a murderer, I don't know the words to describe how evil that is, became reconciled to God, made a confession, said he was sorry, and was executed as a member of the Catholic Church, as someone who had become reconciled to Christ. So
1: Rudolf,
0: I say that.
1: Rudolf Hess. Huss.
0: I don't know how to, because people get him confused with the other Rudolf Hess. But yeah. And so I say that because, look, the terror of these things is, I think, sometimes an underestimation of what Jesus has already accomplished. You know, like, oh, in my case, he can't do it.
1: Stop it.
0: That's right. Stop it. You have to stop that when you have that sense.
1: God is working in your life.
0: God is working in your life, and he can do it. And so we went through direct sins against God, idolatry, blasphemy, missing mass, occult practices. We went through sins against others, murder, and unjust war or war crimes, gossip. Now, this is not everything, but these are the main things. Lying, gossip and lying about others, and then theft when it involves serious theft, when it involves theft, in other words, that can, you know, it doesn't have to be $1 trillion that you stole. It could be a loaf of bread, if that loaf of bread was going to feed a child who otherwise is going to die. Okay, that's mortally sinful. On the other hand, so it's not just the quantity, it's the consequence, in other words, that tells you about whether these are grave. So now we'll get into the ones everybody wants to know about. We'll talk about the sexual sins, and we will do so carefully, but also, if you have little ones, you might exercise some care and come back to us at another time, because we do have to talk quite clearly and openly about these. But let me start with this, Tom. People, I think in the modern world, we have been convinced that sexual sin just ain't no big deal. I mean, they're committing sexual sins on sitcoms every night on TV.
1: Yeah, it's ironic that that's the case, and yet we see in the last, we mentioned going back to our youth, and we can see the consequences of the normalizing of sin with the number of abortions, the increase in divorce, the increase of cohabitation in children born outside of a wedlock, or, you know, born in they don't have they don't have a stable home that they grow up in. We see the degradation of our society. And then we've got the concomitant things of pornography and things like that with movies, and that just drags us all the way down. And there's can be that argument that you can implode from within as opposed to worrying about being taken over by the Russians, as there was that fear in decades past. So
0: You're describing something
1: Soviets,
0: that's
1: I should say.
0: Corrosive.
1: Yeah, it
0: sexual
1: is corrosive.
0: Sin is corrosive of our relationships.
1: Little by little
0: society.
1: By little. Yeah. And yet individual acts themselves can be gravely wrong. But if we look at marriage and what God created it to be, I think that's a good starting point to see why the other ones are all disorders from that.
0: All right, so how do we know that sexual sin is sin? Like, if I go to the Bible, like, I hear all the time people be like, they don't mention this in the Bible. Like, it's not even mentioned in the Bible. Or, so how do I know that sexual sin is sin?
1: Well, we know that it's mentioned in Exodus 20. We mention it. We also made reference to the Ten Commandments in our earlier discussions in Matthew chapter 19, where he's talking to the rich young man in verses 16 to 26. Reiterating the commandments and therefore in adultery. And it's not just adultery and covetousness, but the related sins that go into that. You know, that people say, well, Jesus never mentioned sodomy in particular. Well, that wasn't even on the table, because clearly it was adultery, and quite frankly, sodomy, and it wasn't just about people being promiscuous. It was as an intrinsic moral evil. It's very clear from Old Testament and New Testament, including Romans chapter 1, verses 18 to 32, that such is gravely wrong. Of course, there are heterosexual grave sins, and they are adultery and fornication and masturbation, also known as a solitary vice. But if we
0: also
1: go
0: sodomy.
1: No, exactly. I was saying heterosexual. Yeah, it could be sodomy within the heterosexual context, yes.
0: I say that because people are confused about that.
1: There are various expressions of grave wrongdoing, and sometimes people can rationalize, young people saying, well, everything but fornication. But you can engage in things short of fornication that can be gravely wrong.
0: All right, let's start defining some terms then. What is it? The scripture clearly is against fornication. I think St. Paul most clearly, if I recall, in the New Testament. What is fornication and why is it sinful?
1: Yeah, well, God, we speak of the marital act, right? The two become one. And this is what the marital act, by its definition, by its name, is aptly described, because the two are to become one. It's the total giving of the husband and wife and being open to, sometimes you hear the terms unitive and procreative. I prefer the love-giving and the life-giving, that the expression love, and in the expression of love is ordered toward life, not necessarily, but open toward it. And if you thwart it through contraception, right, deliberately thwart it, then you are necessarily, to one extent or another, undermining that expression of love. Fornication is saying something with our body that we don't mean in our hearts. That is, I give to you myself. The fact of procreation is a possibility, right?
0: Yeah.
1: Is an indication that there should be a committed relationship between the people participating. And of course, with contraception, that just makes it all the more into a recreational thing. So fornication is sexual intimacy, sexual intercourse between two unmarried people, unlike the marital act, where
0: and
1: there
0: that's
1: is
0: a grave
1: two,
0: sin.
1: That is gravely wrong. You are presuming to, again, it can be a form of idolatry too when people take it to try to rationalize it, because you're seeking this pleasure apart from God's created order. And when you do that, there are consequences not only for you, but for the people you are engaged with, as well as the people who may be procreated as a result of that. There's all reverberations.
0: Do you? So it seemed like you were accepting the kind of modern language about this. That look, you're saying something with your body. The language of the body is the language of total self-giving in sexual intercourse. I give myself completely to you.
1: Yeah.
0: But you're not actually. If you're not married to the person, you're actually lying with your body. That's kind of how Pope John Paul talked about it.
1: Sure.
0: You accept that way of talking about fornication?
1: Yeah, I think it's a way that people can relate to. And it's not simply this is something, oh, I do with our bodies. No, we are bodily persons. We are body soul right. composites. And suddenly saying, oh, I didn't hit you. No, if you punch me in the face, you hit me, right?
0: Yeah.
1: Not that you in particular, but it's
0: no,
1: we
0: right.
1: can't act like our bodies are some
0: say,
1: appendages.
0: Say, I didn't mean it. So it doesn't count. I didn't mean it. So it doesn't, that's what we're saying
1: we
0: about sex.
1: We express ourselves, our personhood, our identities, our
0: yeah.
1: personalities through bodily expression, our choices, acts of the will that are expressed because we are bodily persons. And so this is, as you say, people can say, oh, this isn't a sin. Well, we can see the multiplier effect of all the social breakdown. And then, unfortunately, we have a lot of in the school systems who will try through sex education say, oh, this is okay, this is fine. And I like to say with Planned Parenthood, we won't have children and we'll raise yours at your expense, literally, figuratively, truly.
0: Yeah, that's what has happened, a bit, this sexual selfishness that we have engaged in does end up in a society that's not having babies.
1: Yeah, and what we've seen as well is an increase. So we've got adultery, which would be expansive because it's not just two unmarried people, but now you've got a husband and a wife. That's one that seems most people seem to get and to say, yeah, that's wrong. In a recent survey that came out, that is the one, because it hits close to home, isn't it? And not surprisingly. Hey, wait a second. We thought we were committed. What's wrong with a little recreation, right?
0: Yeah.
1: So that kind of nonsense. So yeah. So you got fornication. You've got adultery. You've got.
0: Well, I have to take a break. So I just wanted to get fornication in the definition down and be clear where we're starting. You start with a very positive thing that God has made this act for the total self-giving to each other and for an openness to children, and so that positive, beautiful image. Is where we say, okay, but when we fall short of that in these acts that don't do those, that don't allow for that total self-giving and for children, then we've moved into the area of sin because we're misusing what God has given us. So fornication is the first of those. It's more serious than our society lets on. We got that in. We've got that. Now I want to get to the other sexual sins when we come back right after this.
2: 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Keep that dial right here on Catholic Answers Live.
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Tom Nash, our guest. And we're taking the time to talk about an unpleasant subject in many ways, but I think it's a very important subject. And we do get incredible numbers of questions about, is this a mortal sin? Is that a mortal sin? Have I, committed a sin that God won't forgive? Or am I, all that stuff. Or why do you Catholics obsess about these things? So worth going through. One of the reasons we obsess, as people might say, about sexual sins is because of the goodness of what God has given us in the relationship between men and women. It's not because of those relations are bad. It's because of the exalted goodness of them. As a matter of fact, God uses the image of the marital act of marital relations as the image of his own love for us, for the human race, for his church. We're not adding on to the Bible. We're not exaggerating, things that were minor in the Bible. We're taking the great theme of the Bible and applying it. That's what we're doing.

0: adultery.
1: Yes, and going to your point about the Bible, these are sins that are, through the natural moral law, we all recognize. There was Margaret Mead, the 20th century sociologist who went to Samoa and reported how they were, quote-unquote, sexually free with fornication or adultery, whatnot. And yet it was all fabricated thing, which was kind of a rationalization on her part. To
2: social
1: justify.
2: Science that was fabricated? I
1: yes,
2: can't believe
1: and justify
2: it,
1: her own, sadly, lesbian lifestyle. But these are things that you look, the natural moral law and the family, even if you've got polygamy, these are recognized, which shows the law of God written on our heart. These go across cultures.
2: I can give you some evidence of that. They just did a recent survey, and I'm going to forget who it, but people can look it up, about what... there was actually a lot of reporting on it, so you can find this. What do Americans disapprove of all whether you're religious or not religious? The number one thing that Americans disapprove of morally, by far, adultery.
1: Yeah, that's
2: everybody
1: the one
2: knows
1: I was making
2: wrong.
1: Reference to that.
2: Everybody knows it's wrong.
1: We saw the same survey.
2: Yeah,
1: because it hits close to home, exactly.
2: Yeah, because and you know that it involves deception, lying,
1: selfishness.
2: Selfishness. Like you can just see that's not fair to have
1: it's,
2: someone
1: it's
2: make a vow
1: to
2: you.
1: A commitment, yes.
2: Yeah, right.
1: And selfishness is great until it hits home.
2: Yeah, and adultery hits home. So everybody knows adultery is wrong. Does like as you said that hasn't diminished its popularity, but. There we go.
1: Yeah.
2: So is pornography adultery? You know, for say a married man who
1: our Lord is going back to scripture. What did he say? If you look upon a woman with lust, you've committed adultery or fornication for that matter in your heart. And certainly that can happen with pornography, especially with deliberately exposing, no pun intended, yourself to that. And pornography, I love how the catechism sums it up, Si. Pornography consists in removing real or simulated sexual acts from the intimacy of the partners in order to display them deliberately to third parties. It offends against chastity because it perverts the conjugal act, the intimate giving of spouses to each other. It does grave injury to the dignity of its participants, actors, vendors, you know, like for sale, the public, since each one becomes an object of base pleasure and illicit profit for others, it immerses all who are involved in the illusion of a fantasy world. It is a grave offense. Civil authorities should prevent the production and distribution of pornographic materials. I agree.
2: I agree with all of that.
1: I would revise our obscenity laws in that light, but that's another discussion.
2: Courts have been foolish in the United States. I don't know how it is around the world, but in the United States, we treat this as a First Amendment issue as if dirty pictures was what the founders of the Constitution
1: meant. Yeah, there's a difference
2: meant.
1: Between nudes that are, you know, statues versus, you know, photographs of real people and even more so movies.
2: Okay, so what we don't say, at least often you don't hear people say people look at pornography, they say people use pornography, and that gives you an insight into what it is. It's a thing that's designed to stimulate a pleasure response in us.
1: Yeah.
2: We're not reading pornography like you read a book. You're using pornography to create a biological effect in yourself.
1: Yeah, and in the process we've seen, because of human trafficking, which has become much worse, that we've gotten people that have been procured into doing these movies against their will. So it extends the related thing of rape. Just gravely, gravely wrong. What's been going on, how pornography has become a scourge on our country, and now much more easily available because of the anonymity, the accessibility, and affordability.
2: It's so shocking when you think about what children are exposed to on the internet.
1: I fear that many people, because I've, you know, priests have spoken about it generally, that this is an oftentimes men's conferences, shall we say, not an infrequent sin that's confessed. And there is a tremendous rationalization that men will apply. Well, I'm not committing adultery. I'm not committing fornication. Well,
2: but that's not what Jesus said.
1: No, it's not. And clearly you are enslaving yourself. Vice breeds vice. Virtue is virtue. Chastity is a virtue where you have self-control and you can respect the person. This is where we are reminded that we are to give a witness so that women, you know, will have role models and expect more from the people they date, the people they marry, et cetera, et cetera.
2: Right. Okay, so pornography is related

0: to, look, I don't use the term self-abuse because I, as a child, when priests would talk and said self-abuse, you know, like they would say, they would, when the priest was leading you through, here's how you do an examination of conscience. I honestly didn't know what he was talking about. And
1: it's a truism, but it needs an explanation.
0: Sometimes you just need to say. So let's use the term solitary
1: vice,
0: sexual sin.
1: Yeah, or solitary vice.
0: Why is that sinful? What's wrong?
1: Well, we mentioned about that we are created to give a gift of ourselves, and that we who are bodily beings, that we are to, you know, the love-giving and life-giving expressions of the marital act, we are to be outward. Love is outward, not, you know, turning inward. Yes, we love ourselves, but masturbation is turning inward and to misuse the sexual act, to misuse our sexual, the gift of sexuality in a way that, you know, idolizes ourselves to one extent or another, that really turns us inward and not instead of outward in terms of the gift.
0: Yeah.
1: That we are definitely, you know, it is a form of lust. It's often associated with pornography or impure thoughts, right? Because, you know, the whole thing of fantasy, misguided meditation, if you will. And so when we are turned inward in the process, you know, we are, it's, you know, you're using, as it says in the catechism, the sexual faculty for whatever reason outside of marriage is essentially contrary to its purpose. We could see that you mentioned fornication, but all the more so, not all the more so because it's solitary, but it's still gravely wrong, and it's going to affect us and how we interact with people. And we see this, how people, I've seen people who've gotten married and, oh, so-and-so didn't realize so-and-so had a pornography, masturbation problem, and that had to be worked through.
0: However, I'm going to be careful how I speak about this, but the youth, for example, or psychological disturbance I think even it says habit. I'm trying to remember what it says in
1: there.
0: But so we have to be careful not to leave people without hope on
1: this
0: one.
1: It says here, to form an equitable judgment about the subject. This is 2352 of the Catechism. To form an equitable judgment about the subject's moral responsibility guide, pastoral action, one must take into account the affective immaturity, force of acquired habit, conditions of anxiety, or other psychological and social factors that can lessen, if not even reduce to a minimum, moral culpability. At the same time, if someone engages, I think it's good as a part of practice, if one engages in the sin of masturbation, to go to confession before one receives communion. Now, if you talk, I think that encourages the person all the more so to grow in chastity, erring on the side of caution, and it as well, you know, people say, hey, why did so-and-so not go to communion today? Well, that's where we need to avoid the sin of gossip and to not be looking at the communion line as an evaluation of where everyone is at with God and how we're doing versus them kind of garbage.
0: So here, this is one where the world thinks we are absolutely insane. And I think that that's not bad. We are not made for the world. We're made for God.
1: Yeah, and in the process,
0: this is a sin that can be overcome even when people are in a grave, a persistent habit, and freedom from this, as so many people are testifying now in their, you know, talking on Matt Frad's podcast or whatever.
1: Yes.
0: Freedom from this really is a spiritual freedom, and I think people should have hope.
1: We were made for more, we were made for better, and these things, we become enslaved in vice instead of free.
0: More Sins with Tom Nash right after this on Catholic Answers Live. Have you ever...
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5: The JP2 Weather for the Imperial Valley. I'm Nowcast meteorologist Jim Vaughn. For tonight, clear skies. It will be breezy, low around 65. South winds at 14 to 24 miles per hour. Sunny and hot on Tuesday. Afternoon, blowing dust is possible. High around 95. Low around 60. 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
0: Welcome back. Catholic Answers Live. We're talking about mortal sins. Because we need to have these conversations every now and then. We get a lot of questions about these, and sometimes we get accusations about these. Why is the church so obsessed with this or that? We talked about sins against God, idolatry, blasphemy, missing mass, occult practices. This is not a comprehensive list. This is a major a list of major ones to consider. Sins against others, murder and war crimes and gossip and lying that does serious harm, and theft also that does serious harm. All of these can... If we do them with the consent of the will and full knowledge, be mortal sins. These can be condemnatory of us. We have to avoid these, and we need to confess them, and overcome them when they are part of our lives, when we have done them. Saying that in the spirit of condemnation, but in the spirit of always remembering, we need to keep turning back to God's mercy on these things. And no one yet has exhausted God's mercy. It hasn't happened yet. I know you probably think you tried, but no one's done it yet. So it'd be like saying somebody's, used up the whole ocean or something. Then we got into sexual sins. We talked about fornication, adultery, pornography, masturbation, human trafficking. I want to ask you about two more sexual sins that I think these are the ones that really, really make us Catholics unpopular. The fact that we list these among not just sexual sins, but among the grave sexual sins. And you can take them in whichever order you want, but this is going to be the low point of the show for our popularity, because people don't like us because we say homosexual acts are gravely sinful and contraception is gravely sinful. Take it in whatever order you want.
1: Yeah, well, homosexual acts, sodomy. And in particular, when we see the expression between two men, we could see the absence of complementarity, whereas the marital act, you know, an openness to life, even with people who are sterile or are in their later years, you see the complementarity between husband and wife. There are natural processes, which we don't need to detail, that if a woman who's a healthy woman, there are processes that welcome the facilitate the marital act, whereas with regard to sodomy, quite frankly, it's injurious to a person's backside, and it is clearly there is no giving and receiving, there is no complementarity, there is no love giving and life giving aspects to it. And we talked off air about Gore Vidal, the famous writer, openly homosexual, who said that he had found, and what an admission and acknowledgement on his part, that with his longtime partner, a key part of their staying together was not engaging in sodomy, and that engaging in sodomy was a deterrent to communion and relationship with people. Yes, and I thought, wow, what does that say? I mean, people say, well, look at Mary and Joseph. They didn't have, but this was a Josephite marriage, they were totally giving, and they were not, whereas, and they didn't seek things, God forbid, blasphemy on the side, whereas these homosexual couples are frequently doing that. And it just says something that when you try to romanticize it, right, it doesn't mean that two men can't be very good friends and brothers, hopefully brothers in Christ. But when you try to add a romantic component to it, we clearly see, and that sodomy itself as an action, it is an invalid expression of love. There's no two way about it. To whatever people might think, it is a perversion, it is unnatural, it is contrary to the moral order, and this is not to get on. And this is to talk about the people.
0: Relationships.
1: No, it doesn't facilitate. And Gore Vidal said, I spoke to somebody recently, same situation, that they had been with somebody 45 years, they got permission to be pursue things on the side, but they had never engaged. I said, what does that tell you about that? You and your friend have been together 45 years, but you've never engaged in sodomy. Doesn't that tell you that sodomy is not a unitive
0: act? It doesn't bring people together.
1: It doesn't bring people together. It breaks them apart. So there we have those examples. Contraception, in some ways, contraception opens the door to homosexuality. Why? Because it talks about recreation. And if it's just about recreation or expression or pleasure, right, because we've totally thwarted openness to the procreative aspect, then, hey, that opens the door to other forms of sexual pleasure. And I might choose to do it this other way. Now, I do believe that contraception, as one priest I remember celebrating back in 1988, Jeffrey Rodagero, it was Ukrainian Rite priest, and he talked about, and I do believe this is true, that I think it's more self-evidently wrong that pornography is wrong versus contraception. People don't get that, hey, we're married, what's wrong? But you fail to see, I've talked to many women who are married, and when with contraception, you oftentimes see that, oh, wait a minute, contraception, you got to be on call because,
0: Oh, that it turns the married relationship, even though you might have a married relationship with children, when you're contracepting,
1: it objectifies the wife. You're on call. It's not appreciating her in her totality or femininity.
0: It's also often using chemicals that
1: not good for the body.
0: It seems like
1: Janet Smith has done a great job. Dr. Janet Smith, God bless her, retired of Sacred Heart Seminary in Detroit, has done a great job of pointing out all the side effects, and they are long and they are not good for you, weight gain, etc., depression, that are side effects to this treating what isn't a medical problem, that is fertility. So yeah, contraception, even if people might not self-evidently see it, it's still wrong and it causes problems. And of course, contraception, whether in marriage or outside of marriage, not good for, and it facilitates, was the fuel, the gas on the gasoline on the fire of the sexual revolution.
0: And the sexual revolution, if you look at it objectively, as far as the happiness of women, the happiness of men, the health of children, it has been a disaster.
1: Yeah.
0: And people, we lie to ourselves about that. We say it's been a great liberation. No, it has not. It has been a cultural, civilization-wide disaster. All right, we've covered then the major sexual sins, fornication, adultery, pornography, masturbation, human trafficking, which involves other sins as well, homosexual acts, and contraception. Let's get into the heart of people, because I'll tell you what, Tom, I think a lot of us are envious or hateful, and we don't even really quite realize that we are.
1: Yeah,
0: you know, I think our own hearts are hidden from us in some ways.
1: And in some ways, too, we talk about covetousness, because that is a dovetail continuation showing how internally, with lust, that coveting one's wife, coveting somebody else, committing adultery in your heart, these are things that what we do disfigure us, and they affect how we live and how we interact with people.
0: Well, let me push back on that a little bit, because I'm remembering, as you're saying that, I'm thinking of Dennis Prager's debate with Matt Frad about pornography. And Prager's point was, what does it matter what's going on in my heart? What matters is how I treat other people and whether I give God what I'm supposed to give God. What does it matter whether I'm having, I mean, in this case, it was basically having impure thoughts or looking at pornography. What is it? So what about the, because I think a lot of people might look at it this way, that like,
1: you
0: yeah,
1: will inevitably objectify.
0: I never act on my hatred. I never act on my hatred of a certain kind of people or of, you know, yeah, I really hate those people. But well, why is that simple?
1: Let's go back to Dennis Prager's specific example. And I would say, Dennis, whether you or for other people, it affects particularly the women that are in your life one way or another. You objectify them, the women you date, the women you don't date, the wife you have. Inevitably, pornography, as Matt Frad argued so well, and we've said otherwise in our discussion in complementarity and in confirmation of that, it objectifies the individual who is lusting. It also objectifies the recipient. There's no doubt about that. These, how we have, how we are acting, our interior life shapes who we are in our outward expression. And so, and that can be with hatred, like you mentioned, hatred or other things like that. If we hate somebody, it's bad for our health. As the old saying goes, drinking poison and hoping the other person dies. That these vices are bad for our health.
0: But I can't control my emotions. That's the other side thing people are going to say.
1: True. It's one thing, but how do we deal with our anger? Do we respond to it with meekness, or do we lash out? Do we hold a grudge? Do we ruminate? Do we meditate and nourish that grudge?
0: Yes, all of those things. I'm sorry to say, Tom.
1: Well, but
0: working on it,
1: so,
0: but I'm finding myself
1: so
0: answering
1: we
0: yes to all
1: we have
0: of those
1: to
0: things.
1: Catch ourselves.
0: Yeah, right.
1: And otherwise, like, there could be other things, like, if we don't, we might think, hey, I'm, you know, like the rich fool, the parable of the rich fool in the Gospel of Luke, where we think I can go my own way, and God is, but of course, as the Lord says, you fool, your life will be required of you this night. What then will you do of all these grain bins, etc., that you've accumulated? So that we could be presumption. It can lead to the sentence against hope, presumption. You mentioned about God, you can't exhaust God's mercy. No, we can't, but we can definitively self-exclude ourselves, which is what hell is. And of course, we want to let people know that as long as they have breath, there is God's mercy. And so to always turn back, and not to commit the sin of presumption against hope, or commit the sin against despair.
0: Well, let's go through some of the sins of the heart by name. But okay. I do think I have to take a break, Tom.
1: Okay.
0: So we'll go through them after we do the break. But I think you said a word that is at the root of a lot of people's problem with mortal sin, and that word is hell. Mm. That I don't know. Again, we talked about homosexuality and contraception. If you start talking about hell, we are going to be the most unpopular people on earth. Boy, talk about an unpopular idea. So when we're talking about mortal sin, I think the reason people don't like it is we're talking about a spiritual death, that if you persist in that spiritual death, until your own physical death, you will not see the face of God. You will be eternally excluded from the household of God. Nobody likes that, Tom. So I'm going to make you justify that and go through the sins of the heart that can keep me out of heaven right after this on Catholic Answers Live.
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0: 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Tom Nash, our guest. Thanks for being here for two whole hours, Tom.
1: Good to be here, man.
0: It's probably time off purgatory for you. Does it work that way? Like, if you have to suffer through an insufferable host for 2 hours, do you get some time off purgatory?
1: I'd like to think it's by doing a good deed in collaboration with you.
0: Oh, okay.
1: You always
0: turn everything positive, Tom.
1: It's good habit.
0: Except when you just, in the middle of conversation, shout out things like, we're all going to die, and I don't know why you said it.
1: That was off air. And
0: let's not get into it.
1: It goes with, you know, that we all have to have an accountant.
0: All right, so justify hell to me real quickly. I know we've done it a million times, and it is something people call and ask for. Like, how can a loving God send people to hell? I think if you reword the question to be, how can a loving God tolerating people refusing him, then it becomes a little easier to understand.
1: Yes.
0: But when we're talking about mortal sin, we are talking about sin that can get you into hell.
1: Yes, if not repented of. And again, mercy. God's mercy, and let's not put ourselves beyond God's mercy, good people out there in the listening audience, that God is always there. But yeah, these things exclude us because they are gravely wrong. We have, to one way or another, put something, they are expressions of idolatry, where we put my will be done over thy will be done. And as the Catechism says so well in 1033, to die a mortal sin without repenting and accepting God's merciful love means remaining separated from him forever by our own free choice. This state of definitive self-exclusion from communion with God and the blessed is called hell.
0: Yeah.
1: And people don't want to hear it, but it's in the end, people want a third choice. Okay, I don't want hell.
0: That's right.
1: But we don't want heaven because do we have trust in God? It's like, well, these are the choices, and are we going to become childlike, Matthew 18 verses 1-4, or are we going to do it our way and say, if this is heaven, to hell with it? It's not a good call.
0: No.
1: And so it's our choice. And there is no happiness in hell, and yet they're not longing for heaven because they made their choice. It's the will has been fixed. We have, this is our choice to make, and God gives us the opportunity many, many times in his mercy to turn to him. And because heaven would be, it's sometimes itself would be a hell to people, right? Because this means repenting. This means...
0: Or letting go of the thing.
1: You refuse
0: to let go of it.
1: You have refused to detach that which you've made an idol. And so God's presence in heaven becomes hell to you, sadly. And oftentimes people talk, well, what is hell? It's like inevitably you're not in communion with God. And because you have seen God as such an adversary, this is true hell, because you have rejected that which is your fulfillment.
0: Yeah.
1: And so, the suffering is, people talk about, could that be God's, the burning love of God, and yet they hate it. People, as one description of hell. But the bottom line is, what is hell? It's the definitive self-exclusion of man, self-exclusion from communion with God and the blessed.
0: Okay, so when we're talking about sins of the heart, then interior sins that, yes, that I have within me, not acts that I'm outwardly committing, but acts of the will and of the intellect. So let's say... Let me give you a scenario. Somebody has been badly hurt by another person, okay?
1: Yes.
0: Think of some horrible, evil act was committed against them.
1: Yep.
0: And the person says, I can't forgive it. So what does that person need to do to get into heaven? Do they have to let go of all their anger?
1: Our Lord says, you know, if you've not forgiven men's sins, neither will my Father in heaven forgive yours. We see this in Matthew 6.
0: But that's what I'm asking. What does it mean to forgive in that?
1: Well, it means it's to let go of the pain. It's also to let go of the power you have given them over your life. It's to recognize that God is merciful, that this is not going to define who you are. It's a freeing forgiveness.
0: Do I have to go to Thanksgiving dinner with them?
1: No, it does not mean you need to have a relationship with them. It does not mean that you need to be friends with them, etc. But it does mean that you need to forgive them and, you know, ultimately to wish them well, which is heaven. Now, it might involve a severe mercy, quite frankly, which would involve prison for somebody who's done something gravely wrong. Or something else. So it doesn't mean someone is off the hook. It doesn't excuse their wrongdoing and saying, oh, no big deal. It recognizes that was, but that's why you are forgiving them, precisely because you recognize they've done something.
0: What if I said to God, look, God, I'm emotionally stuck on this, but just because I know it's what you want,
1: we need to be healed.
0: I pray for that person to go to heaven.
1: We can't be in heaven if we are not in union with God and all those. And this is why we are detached from not only our idolatrous attachments, but detached from nursing grudges, nursing hurts, nursing resentments.
0: What about envy? Why is envy a grave sin? I can see, okay, a hatred, an unwillingness to forgive. I can see that as a kind of violence against the other person, which I'm really committing against myself, but it's a disposition of violence towards the other person. Why is envy? Like, I wish I had everything Elon Musk has. He's got so much stuff. I don't even have one private jet. He's got a bunch of private jets. I don't have any.
1: That could be
0: zero.
1: That could be covetousness.
0: No private jet. Oh, I'm sorry.
1: But jealousy is distinguished from
0: that.
1: Yes. Jealousy is distinguished from envy, and going back to 6 degrees. From Pope Leo the 14th, we're going to quote Augustine. But before we quote the great Saint Augustine, envy is a capital sin, Catechism 2539. It refers to the sadness at the sight of another's goods. And so it's not just saying, oh, wow, I wish I had what Elon Musk has.
0: Okay. It's okay to kind of wish for it.
1: And the immoderate desire to acquire for oneself, even unjustly, when it wishes grave harm to a neighbor, it is a mortal sin. And this is the beautiful thing where St. Augustine says, St. Augustine saw envy as the diabolical sin. From envy are born hatred, detraction, calumny. We're hitting on things we've talked about earlier. Joy caused by the misfortunes of a neighbor, Schadenfreude.
0: Yeah.
1: Good German word. And displeasure caused by his prosperity. In other words, we don't rejoice like the person who, when they found their lost coin, and I think it's Luke 15, we are saddened at their prosperity. And gratitude is crucial in this matter, and also, you know, true charity and rejoicing in what other people have, and the gifts that they have, and not being envious. Envy is a killer in various ways, as we just documented.
0: That thing that Augustine said about envy being at the root of all of these things, is it sounds like René Girard to me, that his whole thing about we desire and we imitate other people's desires, and then we start to envy, and then we start to be violent towards those who we see as the problem of us not getting what we wanted.
1: If we're emulating people's desires and acting like them, and we're getting them, clearly what they're doing is not good for us, versus if we're emulating the saints, it's going to lead to true freedom. And this, think about this, internal dispositions, poverty, chastity, and obedience. What a response to the world, where we think about poverty, riches, obedience versus power, and chastity with sex. These are like the big three of you're rejecting those and you still got happiness? What gives? Well, there's a God whose image and likeness, that interior life, and this talks about the sins of the heart. If we get that right, that interior life, it's going to transform us. And easier said than done, but that's why we have to draw near to the Lord and be little children.
0: Because childlike, he himself is meek and humble of heart.
1: Yes, childlike,
0: not
1: childish.
0: When you know that he's not asking something of us that
1: and
0: is not true.
1: Think about his example about he could have called down legions of angels to destroy himself, and yet he didn't. He didn't say, hey, Father, forgive them, except for those Pharisees, doggone it. I'm really upset at Caiaphas. Thought he, you know,
0: that's
1: for the sake of the state. That Jesus models meekness. He models forgiveness. And so it is fitting. His death is fitting in terms of how he died to show the ugliness of sin and also that God's mercy triumphs over sin.
0: You talked about presumption of God's mercy as one of the dispositions of the heart. That's a problem. Hatred, covetousness, envy, presumption of God's mercy. But you have on the list despair of God's mercy.
1: Yeah.
0: Why is it a grave sin to despair of God's mercy?
1: Well, I like to say that despair is the flip side of pride. That when we think we're beyond God's forgiveness, we can't be forgiven. We've done something too much, and that we believe that God is somehow against us, or that God can't forgive us, or that life is not worth living. God, and again, people, suicide is gravely wrong. Objectively, we don't presume to
0: judge in
1: any particular case,
0: right, yes.
1: But we commend people's souls to God's mercy, and yet we also want to encourage people that there is hope, that there is...
0: Well, sometimes there's a kind of bravado of despair, of like, I'm going to hell anyways, you know, like that. That's a kind of presumption of.
1: Yeah. If someone's, but that's in some sense saying like, I don't want anything to do with you, God. If that means being childlike,
0: oh, I see. Yeah, right.
1: And then thank you. No, thank you. And it's like, again, it's like, if that is heaven, to hell with it. As I say in one of our Q&As, it's a terrible thought. But this is what the devil and his minions said originally. If this is heaven, to hell with it. And this is where pride is the worst of all sins, and how if we become childlike, easier said than done, especially as we become adults and have responsibilities of various sorts, becoming childlike versus childish is the key to the life of Christ.
0: What do you do if you've committed a mortal sin or you are in the habit of a mortal sin? You've got 20 seconds.
1: Well, you need to repent, get to confession as soon as possible, repent to the Lord, say, Lord, forgive me, I have failed, and realize that God, who is bound by the sacraments, is not himself, who bound salvation to the sacraments, is not himself bound by the sacraments. So we never give up hope for any person, and therefore to seek God's mercy, preferably in confession, but keep praying for them otherwise.
0: If people think that this is like a modern innovation of the church has always taught that even at the moment of death, if someone cries out to God for mercy, God will have mercy on them.
1: St. Faustina, the great one, he says, God beckons to each person three times at death. We don't want to be presuming on God's mercy, but we don't want to also despair of it.
0: Tom Nash has been our guest. That will do it for us. We didn't list every possible mortal sin, but we got the big ones. Thanks for being with us. We'll see you next time, God willing, right here on Catholic Answers Live.
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9: The JP2 Weather for the Imperial Valley. I'm Nowcast meteorologist Jim Vaughn. For tonight, clear skies, it will be breezy, low around 65. South winds at 14 to 24 miles per hour. Sunny and hot on Tuesday. Afternoon, blowing dust is possible, high around 95, low around 60. 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
6: This program all these years, and I thank you for the emails that we really get a lot of emails of people that are very grateful for this program, hearing the stories and encouragement of faith. And I pray in the same way that tonight's story is an encouragement to you. Our guest, in a way, is a unique guest. Well, in many ways, I will say he's a unique guest. Father Matthew Hawkins. He's a former African Methodist Episcopal. And the reason I say unique, I have not had that many former AME pastors or for AME converts to the church. But I often get a comment from people that I don't have enough African-American guests on the show. And Father, we'll talk about that, because the truth is there aren't as many as there ought to be. And that comes with converts. So Father Hawkins, first of all, welcome to the journey.
7: Thank you so much.
6: What a great privilege to have you here.
7: Great to be here.
6: And as I was telling Father just a little bit ago, he's a newly ordained priest, ordained the same month as my son Peter, and I wish my son were here for you guys to talk. I almost wish he was interviewing you, because I know you two young priests would have a lot to share. But what I'll do is I'll back off and turn the table over to you, because we'd love to hear your story, Father.
7: I grew up in the an AME household. My father was an AME minister, and he came from a long line of AME ministers, going back to the 19th century, really. Every generation had at least one AME minister in it. And when it came time, when his generation was, you know, came of age, there were three of the boys, and none of them entered the ministry. And when my father married my mother, they met at, my mother was going to Spelman College and my father was at Morehouse University, and that's where they met in Atlanta. And so when he was courting her, my mother came from